0: Growing the US economy faster than its debt. That's the Treasury Secretary Bessent's goal with the President's backing. I'm Sally Ihan in Washington, D.C. Coming up on Global Business, the age of robots is practically here. See how humanoids are working alongside us at China's second World Humanoid Robot Games. Plus, chasing the eclipse, the aura, even a single migration. We'll look at the booming business built around nature's rarest moments. First up, the US national debt topped a new milestone earlier this week, surpassing $40 trillion. The record has left Washington scrambling to change course while everyday Americans are paying the price. CGTN's Jim Spellman reports.
1: Earlier this week, the Treasury Department reported the U.S. national debt has passed $40 trillion, more than double its level just a decade ago. That means just paying the interest costs American taxpayers more than $1 trillion a year, making it the government's second biggest expense after the Social Security retirement program. And that means there's less money for things like education, health care, and national defense.
2: Interest is our fastest growing government program. So we spend more than, you know, $3 billion a day on interest costs. We spend more on interest than we do on national defense. We'll spend $16 trillion on interest over the next 10 years. So we've gotten to the point at which the debt and the interest costs represent a huge burden, not only just on our future kids and grandkids, but on our citizens today. So $40 trillion should be a huge wake-up call to Washington to get our fiscal house in order.
1: The Trump administration has responded by blaming the Biden administration and claiming that part of that debt has been driven up because of the Supreme Court decision that has required the Treasury Department to pay back some of the tariffs collected from U.S. importers. So far, more than $100 billion in tariffs have been paid back. Treasury Secretary Scott Bessent launched an expanded bond buyback program and says growth is the key to bringing down the debt.
3: And what we're going to do, we're going to have to grow our way out of this. And as I talked about at G20 in Asheville, we are going to talk about the U.S. growth strategy and encourage the rest of the world to come along with us.
1: But to truly address the problem, Congress will likely have to cut spending, raise taxes, or both. But neither Republicans nor Democrats have been willing to make politically unpopular short-term moves to solve a long-term problem. Meantime, everyday Americans are stuck with higher interest rates for things like mortgages, auto loans, and credit cards, and higher prices for goods and services across the U.S. economy. Jim Spellman, CGTN, Washington.
0: That mounting debt is also hitting the bond market. Wall Street had a better day on Friday as easing Treasury yields helped stocks recover from this week's sell-off. The Dow gained nearly 520 points, lifted by gains in healthcare stocks, but still closed down for a second straight week. The Nasdaq and S&P 500 each rose about 0.4%, with crypto-linked stocks also seeing a boost. Time is running out for a U.S.-Canada trade deal. President Trump's new 50% tariffs on about $20 billion worth of Canadian goods take effect in just a few hours. Both leaders say a deal is close, but details remain unclear. Walter Morris reports from Washington.
4: Top negotiators from the United States and Canada meeting in Washington, D.C. on Friday, as trade officials from both countries held talks to finalize terms ahead of the 12:01 a.m. Saturday deadline for new American tariffs on Canadian goods.
5: Good conversation with the Prime Minister last night, and we've come to a deal with Canada. As you know, the 50% tariffs across the board were going on against Canada today. And they called yesterday and they gave us the points that we had to have. Very fair deal for both.
4: U.S. President Donald Trump postponed the Canadian tariffs earlier this week. In a Truth Social post on Tuesday, Trump said he was delaying the tariffs for 3 days to allow negotiators more time to work out a deal. Trump says he will impose a 50% tariff on about $20 billion worth of Canadian goods if they can't reach an agreement. And Trump says negotiators are close to a final deal.

0: You know, farmers have been hurt very badly by Canada, and they won't be paying any tariffs anymore. And we may bring some of the tariffs down to a level where other countries are, because Canada was paying a higher tariff. Canada was paying us a higher tariff. So we are, look, we have a very nice relationship with leadership right now, and we'll see.
1: Trump says the new deal will be good for American farmers. Canada's Prime Minister Mark Carney says the new trade deal will boost several Canadian industries. The new agreement will likely cover steel, aluminum, cars, and U.S. alcohol. Top trade negotiators met in Washington for more than 3 hours on Thursday, and both sides say the talks were productive. And after 18 months of tense relations with the U.S., Carney may have a tough time trying to convince Canadians that this is a good deal for the country.
2: Even though the Prime Minister and the Government of Canada might think it's important for us to put things back on the shelf so that they can get this deal and help some of our fellow Canadians, some of their employers, some of their businesses, that we don't like Donald Trump's approach to trade or his way of treating Canada. You know, very wise people have said you can't get a good deal with a bad person. And I think that rule applies here.
1: Walter Moore, CGTN Washington.
3: Turning now to Peru, where exports have already reached a record number in the first half of the year. That surge is largely due to high commodity prices and Chinese demand for a green energy transition. CGTN's Dan Collins has more from Lima.
4: Peruvian exports rose by a third in the first half of 2026, the highest rise ever recorded. Peru's Ministry of Foreign Trade said that Peruvian exports reached more than $54 billion in the first 6 months of this year.
5: There is a significant increase in international prices for these minerals, especially copper and gold, which account for practically 80% and 70% respectively of Peru's total mining exports to the world.
4: Global commodity prices are increasing, and for Peru, that's good news. The country is a major exporter of copper and gold, as well as other metals like silver, lead and zinc. In the first half of the year, Peru exported 38.7% of goods to China, the largest share worth $20.8 billion. During the same period, goods exported to the United States made up just under 20%, worth around $5 billion, while exports to the European Union increased to 12.1%, totaling around $4.8 billion.
6: Las condiciones actuales.
5: When analyzing the price of copper in particular, we must also consider the China factor, because the structural shift in the Chinese economy, specifically in production, is driving increased demand for this mineral through the adoption of green industries, for example.
4: In the mineral sector, it's no surprise that copper accounted for the largest share of exports, $18.5 billion. Followed by gold, worth nearly $14 billion. China is Peru's biggest trading partner, as it is with most countries in the region. Since late 2024, the port of Chiang Kai, majority owned by China's shipping giant COSCO, has created a direct route between Peru and Shanghai, which also cuts sea transit time and overall logistics costs. As this port expands, along with additional infrastructure, those trade links will continue to grow. Dan Collins, CGTN, Lima.
3: Up next, tensions over Iran could spill into trade, with China voicing opposition to all unilateral sanctions. We'll have that next.
7: Images may appear to be identical, but looks can be deceiving. The difference is not always obvious. It has to be discovered. There are always different sides to a story. We put the focus on the details. To see more, to understand better. CGTN. See the difference.

0: Donald Trump has vowed to punish countries that provide any type of lifeline to Iran, but China has rejected U.S. plans for new economic sanctions. Beijing says that it is not the right approach for resolving the conflict.
1: I would like to reiterate that China opposes illegal unilateral sanctions that have no basis in international law and are not authorized by the UN Security Council, and call on all relevant parties to take responsible measures and resolve the issue through political and diplomatic means.
0: President Trump says he has a new plan to crush Iran's economy through what he calls economic warfare. New sanctions are set to be unleashed on Monday, what he's calling an economic D-Day for Iran. Washington is trying to force Iran's leadership to end its nuclear program and fully reopen the Strait of Hormuz. Jagruti Dave has the latest from Washington.
2: We've been hearing some more from Treasury Secretary Scott Bessent following the president's announcement of an economic D-Day and tremendous economic consequences for any country that does business with Iran, as well as those suggestions of secondary economic sanctions on countries that buy Iranian oil. Obviously, massive consequences depending on what those sanctions are for countries like China and U.S. allies in the Gulf. Treasury Secretary Scott Bessent, in an interview, said that any remaining ties with Tehran will hasten a nation's economic oblivion, whether those ties are purposefully constructed or willfully ignored. We don't know the details of what these sanctions might involve, but we understand that there is a press conference due on Monday where Treasury Secretary Scott Bessent will outline exactly what those sanctions mean. As we were hearing, the U.S. has already hit Iran with crippling waves of sanctions, and it's unclear what more the U.S. could do, but there is a sense that, you know, the U.S. really wants to hit Iran even harder, with Scott Bessent saying that these new sanctions will topple the Iranian regime.
0: Tehran has condemned the threats as illegal and inhumane, but for many Iranians, life could get even more expensive with another round of restrictions. Safer Sarimi reports from Tehran.
3: Donald Trump's latest threat comes as Iran is already struggling under the weight of years of U.S. sanctions, persistent inflation, and a national currency that has lost significant value. For ordinary Iranians, the concern is not simply another round of sanctions, but how much more pressure they could place on household finances, driving up prices, putting further strain on jobs, and making imported goods even harder to access.
4: In my view, a significant portion of the recent threats is political bluffing. The United States has done whatever it could over the past 47 years, imposing sanctions and refraining from no possible measure. This time, the goal is to further limit Iran's relations with neighboring countries, such as Iraq, Pakistan, and Turkey.
3: Iran's foreign ministry has condemned the proposed measures, describing them as illegal and inhumane. Economists believe any expanded restrictions on regional trade and payment channels could increase costs faced by importers and businesses. But they also argue that domestic economic policy remains a major factor behind the pressure placed on households.
4: Over the past 2 years, the exchange rate has tripled. This is due to fiscal discipline by the government and the public sector. If there is serious political will, it is possible to resolve this problem.
3: For many residents in Tehran, sanctions are not an abstract political dispute. They say the effects are visible in everyday spending and range from food and transport to housing and other basic needs.
1: Sanctions have been highly effective. People's livelihoods are very difficult and they are suffering. We do not know what to do. I am a taxi driver myself and I have not been able to replace my car for several years.
5: Sanctions naturally have an impact. I'm an employee and I try to manage my life based on my income, but it is no longer enough. Prices are rising uncontrollably and it's truly difficult. These sanctions reduce the country's revenue revenues, including from oil and gas exports, and this has a harsh impact.

0: making life very difficult for society.
1: It remains unclear what the specific measures Washington will announce or how effectively they can be enforced. But as rhetoric intensifies on both sides, many people here say they are bracing for the possibility of greater economic uncertainty and even another round of military conflict. Sepher Sarami, CGTN, Tehran.
2: Up next, the world's biggest humanoid robots show off their skills in Beijing as they prepare to step into everyday human life.
3: Images may appear to be identical, but looks can be deceiving. The difference is not always obvious. It has to be discovered. There are always different sides to a story. We put the focus on the details. To see more, to understand better. CGTN. See the difference.

0: Welcome back. We've seen the robots, now meet the minds behind them. The World Robot Conference in Beijing is putting developers in the spotlight with a special day dedicated to the people building the next generation of robotics. From sharing ideas to showing off their latest creations, it's all about what comes next in the near future. Sun Tiwan reports.
1: Developers, researchers, and industry leaders have gathered here to discuss the next stage of robotics development. And one focus is how to bring more developers into the process. And that includes building an open source community around humanoid robots. This morning, industry leaders discussed open source ecosystems and ways to encourage more developers to take part in embodied AI development. Participants call for greater access to resources, including data, technical support, and hardware. And the aim is to bring together existing resources and support further technology development. And another initiative launched at the conference yesterday focuses on testing new applications. Selected teams will be given access to robots free of charge, and they can use the machines to test their ideas in real-world settings. For smaller development teams and startups, access to hardware can be a major cost. The program allows developers to test their applications without having to purchase the robots themselves. That's really what today's discussions are about, building a stronger robotics ecosystem and giving more people access to the tools they need to test new ideas. Sun Tianyuan, CGTN, Beijing.
0: Artificial intelligence has conquered the virtual world, but giving it a body is a whole different challenge. Now, 6G technology could bridge that gap, allowing smart robots to move, react, and work in the real world. Aaron Liu reports.
2: It flips, jumps, and climbs. At this specialized test site, a four-legged robot negotiates punishing obstacle courses, undergoing real-world performance evaluations. We are testing its motion control stability across multiple scenarios and complex terrain.

0: including slopes, rubble-strewn surfaces, and other rugged environments.
1: Robots struggle against unpredictable real-world conditions. For AI to control them reliably, it must adapt to physical surroundings, an approach known as physical AI. To tackle this real-world tech challenge, China has built a dedicated test facility that pairs 6G with robot training and validation.
2: 那么有的场景呢，它需要非常低的时延，非常高的可靠性。
0: A complete closed loop of sensing decision execution must be fully functional. Every link imposes extremely high requirements on latency and stability. A delay of just a fraction of a second can trigger critical errors.
1: Existing networks, including 5G-A, hit hard limits here. Slow signal response cannot sustain the robot's long-hour, high-precision operations. 6G changes that. Delivering near-instant latency, massive device connectivity, and ultra-stable signals, the site replicates real-life working conditions, smoothing robot's transition from lab prototypes to field deployment.
0: It enables the cloud-based AI brain to govern physical robots within milliseconds.
1: 6G power cloud computing also relieves the robots from bulky onboard hardware, making them lighter, less costly, and longer lasting.
3: 那我们这款机器人也是一样的。
0: Our robot has secured orders for nearly 100 units so far, and mass delivery is expected by the end of this year.
1: The facility offers end-to-end support for local companies covering research, training, and certification. The test site is projected to push local intelligent robot industry output about 10 billion yuan by 2027.
0: Even when hundreds of devices connect simultaneously, data transmission and command synchronization remain stable.
1: With large-scale 6G commercial rollout expected around 2030, the technology is pulling AI out of virtual simulations and into tangible real-world deployments. Aaron Liu, CGTN.
4: At the same time, robots are ready to rumble in Beijing. More than 2,000 humanoids from hundreds of teams representing 16 countries and regions are taking part in the second World Humanoid Robot Games. And this is no simple game, as Simon says. Over 5 days, robots will run, play football, and play table tennis, lift weights, even battle it out in a tug of war. Behind the spectacle is serious science, of course, testing speed, balance, AI, and autonomy. It's a glimpse of how fast humanoid robots are moving from the lab into the real world. For more insight into all things humanoid robots, we go now to Lian Jie. She's the first, he's a chief analyst at OMDIA, a global technology research and advisory group. Welcome to the program. Thank you for joining us. Now, we've seen robots run marathons, as we just saw there, fight, dance, perform backflips even. Are we witnessing the moment humanoid robots move from novelty to commercially useful tech?
5: We are indeed at a very interesting juncture here. Last year, perhaps we were mainly discussing about how the robots started to move out of the labs and being able to perform certain tasks in a reliable manner. I think this year we have started to see a lot more demonstration of commercially viable use cases, and a lot of them are seemingly capable of being able to replace what the humans are doing in actual world. I think we probably still need to see a lot more demonstrations and perhaps a more mature discussion around business models and how we can actually monetize all these use cases before we can talk about them being largely scaled up and adopted across the industry.
4: So can you talk a little bit more about the World Humanoid Robot Games? Is this an opportunity for scientists to sort of figure out where humanoid robots can actually show their strongest capabilities?
5: 100%. If we were to put all these robots in very challenging conditions and put them together to perform, let's say, ultra-complex tasks, it does help us and as a research community to push the limits of all these systems and be able to monitor how they will respond under strenuous conditions. I think the challenge right

0: Now is how do we get beyond what is being pre-programmed or what is being expected to be a more simultaneous task and move into a more complex and highly unstructured task resolution situation.
1: So what industries do you think are going to be first experiencing these humanoid robots? Are we talking kind of factories, warehouses, manufacturing industry, or could it even extend to retail, hospitality, and in the home?
0: I think right now we are definitely seeing a lot more robotics adoption in scenarios where it's a lot more structured, it's a lot more clear, like factories and warehouses where there are clear business processes and repetitive tasks. We do want to see, or we do hope, that humanoid robots is best at delivering their value ultimately in human specific environment. This refers to, as you said, sort of our retails and sort of elderly homes and perhaps even our own home. But to get there, there is a few sort of hurdles along the way that the robot needs to clear. It has to have really good functional safety. It has to be trusted based on its security. And it needs to have a lot of data that is associated with all these human-specific environment.
1: Talk about the robot race globally. I mean, China seems to be rapidly advancing. We cover this story regularly here at CGTN, and we see those developments happen, you know, 6 months per 6 months. What determines the winner of this so-called robot race? Is it technology, or is it the cost of mass production?
0: It will be both, and there's a lot more nuance to that as well. The technology needs to be a lot more robust, a lot more trusted by the broader users. It also requires the technology to kind of reach a certain point in terms of ROI, where it started to make sense from a cost standpoint. But then also it does require a lot of high-quality embodied intelligence data. Without those data, it will be very difficult to fine-tune the robots for day-to-day operation. And considering the fact that each use case will require different type of data, will require different type to be performed in different type of environment, you do need the vendors to be prepared for that future. I think there is another element to all this whereby, for a lot of the highly regulated use cases, you probably need a lot more regulations and guidelines and policies to be in place to ensure that all these robots are performing the tasks to the requirements and meet all the regulatory standards.
1: When we talk about the US ban on humanoid robots citing cybersecurity risks, can you talk a little bit about why Washington is so concerned about these robots? And also, whether or not America is doing itself an injustice by cutting itself off from that competitive nature of production and shared intelligence.
0: I think what we are seeing right now is definitely, let's say, a friendly competition between the US and China in terms of how they approach the scalability and the democratization of humanoid robotics technology. Both countries have slightly different philosophy when it comes to how to scale all this technology. I think in the case of US, there is a more conservative approach whereby vendors or startups are looking for really strong, viable use cases that are both commercially viable, but yet also can be deployed in a more structured and trusted environment. I think China has a more, let's say, liberal approach, and that they really want to democratize this technology through competition, through sort of having all these vendors competing against each other and sort of showcasing who is the best when it comes to both hardware and software technology.
1: All right. Lian Jiesu, we'll have to leave it there. Really appreciate your time this evening. Thank you.
0: I appreciate it. Thank you.
1: Still ahead, 2 minutes of darkness, a nine-figure payday. We'll break down who won big from this month's solar eclipse right after this.
2: Modern vitality, born of ancient civilizations. Asia exemplifies diversity in its best sense and welcomes changes at the fastest pace. Asia Today brings you the headlines from the most populous continent, puts in focus politics, economies, and faces, and takes you on a tour of the sights from the region and beyond.

images may appear to be identical, but looks can be deceiving. The difference is not always obvious. It has to be discovered. There are always different sides to a story. We put the focus on the details. To see more, to understand better. CGTN. See the difference.

0: Welcome back. Time for On the Move, where we explore the business of travel and tourism. It was billed as the biggest celestial event of the year, and last week, millions across Europe got to see it for themselves. Tourism officials are now counting the money and already selling tickets to the next one. Junwei Sum has the details.
1: Across Europe, the countdown started with a line out the door. Protective eclipse glasses in high demand as people in cities and towns geared up to watch the sky dim. On the day itself, most of the continent only got a partial view, though that didn't stop the crowds gathering on beaches outside Lisbon, in parks in Berlin, and beneath the Colosseum in Rome.
2: Being able to just catch just the smallest bit of the eclipse behind the Colosseum with that backdrop is just fantastic.
3: For me, it's been like quite emotional because like just looking at eclipse just reminds me like our connection with the universe and like the unknown and the mystery of why we are here on Earth.
1: Only four places got the full experience: Iceland, northern Spain, a sliver of Portugal, and Greenland's eastern coast. In the Icelandic capital, hundreds gathered in front of the city's largest church for a minute of total darkness in the middle of the day. For remote Iceland, a crowd like that is rare. But on Spain's beaches, it's just another summer weekend, which is why tourism officials quietly steered visitors toward the rural interior instead. The bet paid off. Hotel reservations in the interior jumped more than 75%. Many sold out months in advance.
4: As things stand, there are no rooms left for us. We're already fully booked, but from what I've seen, prices are around 1,000 to 1,200 euros in other places.
1: Room rates in Reykjavik were going for over $1,000 a night as well. With final numbers in, Spain was the biggest winner of the four, thanks to a larger population, easier access, and better weather odds. Foreign travellers spend an average of 1,500 euros each, more than four times the amount spent by domestic visitors, for 347 million euro, or over 400 million US dollar boost overall. And this is just Act One. Spain gets another total eclipse in August 2027, then a ring of fire eclipse in January 2028. Time to book your plans if you want to chase the next one. Junwei Sum, CGTN.
0: That eclipse economy didn't happen by accident, and it's not unique to the sky going dark for 2 minutes. From storm chasers to aura hunters to travellers timing trips around a single migration, and entire business has grown from chasing things nature won't guarantee. Joining me now to talk about all of this is Sarah Kofit, Editor-in-Chief of Skift, a business intelligence and media platform for the global travel industry. Great to have you on the show this evening. So, as I mentioned, eclipses, storms, migrations, these are events nobody can really guarantee. How do operators and destinations build a viable business model around something they can't control?
5: So these are once-in-a-lifetime kind of bucket list opportunities that people really gravitate towards now, especially, I think, you know, with all of us on our phones all of the time. These are the kind of things that people really are going to get out there and take that risk to try and see. I think tour operators are really good at having a plan B, you know, if there's clouds, doing something that is just at least maybe as much of a wow factor as the real thing. But look, people know the risks. They know there's weather. They

0: accept those when they take them, but it's worth it to them to go out and see these very extraordinary phenomenon.
1: You know, for this most recent eclipse, Spain deliberately dispersed its crowds while Iceland was capped by capacity. Is limiting visitors becoming a bit of a deliberate strategy for these destinations?
0: It depends where you are. So this year, we saw it in Spain and in Iceland. These are two places that, for different reasons, have really been plagued by what we call over-tourism. Basically, too many people coming to exactly the same place. So as you said, they tried to get people to go, especially in Spain, to less traveled, less well-known destinations. And that really paid off for that place. But, you know, in the United States last year, 2 years ago, it came through, you know, the Midwest and all of these different places where they don't really have to worry about over-tourism. There's a huge spike in short-term rentals in, you know, local economies and places where they just don't generally get tourists. And so that was really exciting. So it depends upon where you are as far as, you know, if you're worried about capping capacity.
1: Sure. And how do you price something this uncertain, whether it's an eclipse tour or storm-chasing events? Customers are paying well in advance, and I imagine a fair bit, too, for an outcome that isn't necessarily guaranteed.
0: Yeah, and they take that risk. But I think a lot of this also is there is a communal aspect to what we call live tourism. That's getting together and doing the thing, no matter where that thing is. So if you want to go and see the eclipse, you're going to get together with your friends, with your family, with your loved ones, and you're going to go try and see it. Yes, that 2 minutes, the ring of fire, seeing the eclipse is what you're going to see. But, you know, like with travel, like with anything else, really being a part of the communal experience of doing it, being with your family, friends, loved ones, you know, that's a big part of the whole experience. So
1: it creates a good story, doesn't it?
0: It does.
1: Yeah. Great dinner time conversation. And is this something that people, you know, come back to for these experiences time and time again? Or is it a kind of more like a one-time bucket list purchase that they sort of stroke off their list?
0: One of the things that we learned during the eclipse here in the United States was that I think people thought it was going to be a bucket list thing, but they loved it so much, they have now become eclipse chasers. Like, you know, your segment said right before this, there's another big one, a full totality coming through some places in Europe and the Middle East next year. And so we've heard from a lot of travelers that were like, this was just such an amazing experience, an incredible experience. I didn't think I was going to do it again, but now I am.
1: What's some of the downside or challenges for destinations that people don't talk about? I mean, things like strain on infrastructure, price hikes, environmental impacts. Do too many tourists to some destinations become a liability?
0: Absolutely. And we've seen that time and again we hear about over-tourism. I mean, it was, you know, to have these eclipses coming through Spain in August. Mm. You know, Spain already has so many problems with just too many people coming during the summer months, as so many places in southern Europe do. So, you know, like I said, it really depends upon the location, and it really is something that the destinations are really thinking about how to take. They know that the travelers are going to come. So this thing that they did, which was really smart, which was say, okay, please do not come to the most crowded place, but you know, you can see it in all of these other different locations, and they really did a whole campaign around that. So there is strain in certain very overpopulated and over tourism destinations, but there's a lot of other world out there that you can go and see, and that's what the destinations are really selling.
1: And, you know, is there any other rare event categories, auroras, meteor showers, wildlife migrations that haven't yet become tourism products but could?
0: You know, I think the one that I really, I've seen a little bit more kind of emerging is really dark sky tourism. So up in Canada and in places where there really is very little light pollution, you know, the sky puts on a show at night. And so I've seen a lot of packages and tours starting around that, which I think sounds really incredible. I would like to go and do that myself. So think about being in a planetarium, but a natural one.
1: Yeah, people's, absolutely.
0: Yeah, laying out under the stars.
1: This is great. Really enjoyed your insights, Sarah Copert. Thanks so much.
0: Thank you.
1: Not every can't miss travel moment is unpredictable or tied to nature. Some are scheduled events and draw crowds, just as

0: reliably. Every August, Edinburgh turns into one giant stage, packed with comedians, acrobats, actors, and a whole lot of tourists. But behind the costumes and curtain calls is some serious business. CGTN's Jeff Moody reports.
1: Edinburgh in August, awash with performers. A city bloated with artists, producers, promoters, and tourists. Nearly every street a show, nearly every building a venue. From high art to backroom stand-up comedy.
2: So did you hear the one about the city that hosted a whole series of festivals every August? They generated almost $700 million for the local economy.
1: Performers can gain exposure from a stint at the festival, although very few make money. But the city does.
3: The collected Edinburgh festivals were second really only to the Olympics and the Football World Cup as a ticketed event. We happen every year in this city. The Olympics and the World Cup happen every 4 years and never in a city the size of Edinburgh. So it really is a significant cultural undertaking each and every year in August.
2: And brings in a huge financial gain to the city as well.
3: Absolutely.
1: And that financial gain is set to rise because a new tourism tax has come into force and it's proven controversial.
4: The idea behind this tourism tax is that visitors pay an extra 5% on top of their accommodation costs, and that money goes into supporting the city itself.
3: The revenues from that will do two things. One is to benefit the infrastructure of the city to support the very high visitor numbers, and secondly, also to support arts and culture, which are the driving force behind a large part of that visitor number.
1: It's thought the tax will raise an additional $10 million in August alone. But there's a problem. The city has just 14,000 hotel beds, so prices shoot up, $500 a night, $1,000 or more. The rules of supply and demand at their most brutal. For private accommodation providers, inflated prices see them through the lean months. But for cash-strapped performers, an additional levy is the final straw.
5: In 2024, it was particularly bad on the accommodation front, so we spent the whole month on this caravan site. We're getting an hour bus in and an hour bus out every day, so two-hour round trip to get in and out of Edinburgh. I know some other people stay in Glasgow now because they can't really afford it here, so it is still a problem.
1: This is the first year of the new tourism tax. When the visitors go home and the streets return to normal, the analysis will begin. Will the benefits outweigh the concerns? Will visitors keep coming back, or are the festivals pricing themselves out of the market? Jeff Moody, CGTN, Edinburgh.
0: Still to come on the show, millions of dollars, bragging rights on the line. We go inside the Esports World Cup and break down how the tournament makes its money. That's next.
6: Modern vitality, born of ancient civilizations. Asia exemplifies diversity in its best sense and welcomes changes at the fastest pace. Asia Today brings you the headlines from the most populous continent, puts in focus politics, economies, and faces, and takes you on a tour of the sights from the region and beyond.
7: Images may appear to be identical, but looks can be deceiving. The difference is not always obvious. It has to be discovered. There are always different sides to a story. We put the focus on the details. To see more, to understand better. CGTN. See the difference.

0: The Esports World Cup is entering its final stretch with millions of dollars in bragging rights still on the line. The multi-million dollar prize pool event has already crowned champions across multiple titles. Chess legend Magnus Carlsen retained his crown, taking home $250,000. Now attention turns to the final showdowns, including popular game Counter-Strike 2, where 32 teams are battling for a $2 million prize pool. Now, how exactly does the Esports World Cup earn its money? The competition is actually run by a non-profit called the Esports World Cup Foundation, funded by a long-term event agreement with the Saudi government and its public investment fund. But a big part of its money-making is sponsors. In 2025, the EWC brought in sponsorship revenue worth over $120 million. Now, this year's edition in Paris added more international sponsors like Sony, Hilton and tech company Lenovo. However, this event isn't cheap to host. The estimated cost for the multi-week tournament in Paris is over $291 million. Now, to dive into more of this world of esports, I spoke to Chen Yu Sui. She's a senior analyst at Omdia, and she began by talking about the size of this rapidly growing industry.
1: Is projected to surpass 3.6 billion by 2030, includes sponsorship, ticketing, and advertising. It is driven by the gaming popularity, streaming technology advances, and high-speed internet proliferation. The viewers of esports is expected to be more than 600 million globally. So the viewers of mobile esports accounted for more than 50%. So China is definitely the top esports market in terms of revenue, followed by the United States and South Korea. So, at the publisher and club level, so the ecosystem is led by the game IP holders, Tencent, Riot, Valve, EA and Mutant. Yeah, so it's really a big market. But compared to the whole gaming industry, so it's kind of relatively a tiny part of that. Yeah.
0: So what makes Paris an attractive stage for esports, and what are some expectations for the 7-week tournament?
1: Well, I think, Paris is the first city outside Saudi Arabia to hold EWC, and it's a really urgent decision. So why Paris? I think it's because three reasons. First is the government support. They open visa fast-tracking channel for the athletes and also lower the VAT for the tickets and set up venue in the city center, so which are all very helpful. The second reason is France has a very mature esports fandom. They do have a lot of esports fans and they have a lot of esports clubs. So it is relatively easy to ignite the local audience passion on the events. The third reason is the experience, because Paris hold a lot of esports events like CSGO Major, Valorant Champions, and also they hold the 2024 Olympic Games, so they could leverage the legacy infrastructure, which is very convenient for such a short notice to hold the event. Yeah.
0: So is esports now following the same sort of path as Formula One and other global sports that use iconic cities to build prestige?
1: I think they try to, because, mentioned by the organizer, but it will face a lot of challenges and hurdles. I think it's because, the event is held by the EWC, funded by Saudi Arabia government. So it will return to Saudi in 2027. And also, in the following years, the cities need to bid to hold the events. So they have to consider, the economy, the logistics, and then the strategic plan of their city's development, venues, attendees, a lot of concerns they need to consider. So it might face the same challenges what the Olympic Committee is facing now. So it's not a very easy way to go similar to the Formula One and the global sports by using iconic cities. They want to, but it's really difficult.
0: So are fans really watching the teams, or are they increasingly following the games and publishers behind them?

0: Yeah, I think they follow games first, and then pro gamers, and then the individual teams. Because, particularly for those viewers who occasionally watch esports events, so they will choose the games they regularly play. And then, so that's why, so they will follow the games first. And then, thanks to the cross-promotion events held by the publisher who will publish a lot of games, so gamers will consider, okay, it's a publisher which I'm familiar with, so I will watch the esports events organized by the publisher. And then they will be interested in the pro gamers. So when pro gamers will switches the clubs, and then they will follow the player rather than the club. So first game, and then publisher, and then pro gamers, and then teams.
1: So, how big is esports in China then, and how important are Chinese players and teams to the growth of competitive gaming worldwide and its viewing audience, of course?
0: Tencent promotes the esports not only in China but globally very aggressively. So it's very important for Tencent. And then it's because of the massive population in China. So it's, I think China is it's established the largest single country demographic esports fans in the world. And then third reason is like, well, Chinese clubs like has a really done really good performance in the esports events globally. So it's like they have held a lot of like honors in Honor of Kings and Valorant, and also League of Legends, and also they have do some like breakout performance in CS:GO and Dota 2. So I think, well, such good performance will attract a lot of like viewers and fans from China. So I think China is very important.
1: Coming up, it's the summer box office hit in China. A Chinese chef restaurant in the Middle East rises to fame, even as war closes in. That story next.

360-degree profiles of industry movers and shakers, tech mavericks, and policymakers. We drill down on their success. We ask how they set strategy and how they navigate in an increasingly competitive market. Real talk, real business. Join the conversation. BizTalk, only on CGTN.

0: In China, the film Once Upon a Time in the Middle East has drawn widespread attention and rave reviews. Since its release last week, it's grossed nearly $180 million at the box office.
1: A Chinese restaurant far from home and a community caught in the shadow of war. Once Upon a Time in the Middle East follows Xu Fu, a Chinese chef who travels overseas to make a living, only to find himself confronting the realities of armed conflict. But rather than focusing on the battlefield, the film uses food and everyday life to explore survival, compassion, and the value of peace.
2: The film is about friendship, life, and children. What struck me most is that every life matters, no matter where or when.
1: At the roadshow of the film, director Wen Muye, along with lead actor Shen Teng, shared stories about the film's details and their reflections.
3: When old Xu Fu meets his younger self at the airport, the version of himself from 20 years ago, I think he's asking whether anyone would be willing to go to the Middle East. But in the end, what he gains outweighs what he loses, so the journey is still worthwhile.
4: We Chinese people should love peace, eat well, and convey our value of peace to the world.
1: And that story also appears to be connecting with audiences.
5: There is one scene that really left an impression on me. Suddenly, the protagonist said there was an earthquake, but it was actually bombing. I felt deeply shocked in that moment, and tears just came streaming down my face.
6: I want to quote the last sentence of the film, "Eat well, live well." Peace is the foundation of everything.
1: Currently, the film Once Upon a Time in the Middle East is gaining rising word of mouth and box office, further conveying the film's core message to a wider audience. This film reflects the unique view of peace, a philosophy of life rooted in the everyday. Peace is never an abstract slogan. It resides in every meal, every peaceful night, and every act of kindness between people. This narrative of conveying values through food brings peace closer, placing it in the hands that hold chopsticks and in the hearts of ordinary people who long for a stable life. Wang Qianhui, CGTN.
0: That's it for this edition of Global Business. I'm Sally Aihan. Thanks for watching.

0: Ottawa and Washington race to finalize a trade deal before a midnight deadline. Otherwise, President Trump says he'll impose a 50% tariff on key Canadian exports. Beijing and Jakarta agree to increase cooperation on technology, defense, trade and investment. Highlights from Wang Yi's landmark visit to Indonesia. Hello and thanks for joining us. I'm Diego Laje in Washington, D.C. Time is running out for the United States and Canada to finalize a trade deal. President Donald Trump's new 50% tariffs on about $20 billion worth of Canadian goods are set to go into effect just hours from now. Leaders from both countries have said they are close to a deal, but the details remain unclear. Walter Morris reports from here in Washington.
1: Top negotiators from the United States and Canada meeting in Washington, D.C. on Friday, as trade officials from both countries held talks to finalize terms ahead of the 12:01 a.m. Saturday deadline for new American tariffs on Canadian goods.
2: Good conversation with the Prime Minister last night, and we've come to a deal with Canada. As you know, the 50% tariffs across the board were going on against Canada today. And they called yesterday and they gave us the points that we had to have. Very fair deal for both.
1: U.S. President Donald Trump postponed the Canadian tariffs earlier this week. In a Truth Social post on Tuesday, Trump said he was delaying the tariffs for 3 days to allow negotiators more time to work out a deal. Trump says he will impose a 50% tariff on about $20 billion worth of Canadian goods if they can't reach an agreement. And Trump says negotiators are close to a final deal.
2: As you know, farmers have been hurt very badly by Canada, and they won't be paying any tariffs anymore. And we may bring some of the tariffs down to a level where other countries are, because Canada was paying a higher tariff. Canada was paying us a higher tariff. So we are, look, we have a very nice relationship with leadership right now. And we'll see.
1: Trump says the new deal will be good for American farmers. Canada's Prime Minister Mark Carney says the new trade deal will boost several Canadian industries. The new agreement will likely cover steel, aluminum, cars, and U.S. alcohol. Top trade negotiators met in Washington for more than 3 hours on Thursday, and both sides say the talks were productive. And after 18 months of tense relations with the U.S., Carney may have a tough time trying to convince Canadians that this is a good deal for the country.
3: Even though the Prime Minister and the Government of Canada might think it's important for us to put things back on the shelf so that they can get this deal and help some of our fellow Canadians, some of their employers, some of their businesses, that we don't like Donald Trump's approach to trade or his way of treating Canada. You know, very wise people have said you can't get a good deal with a bad person. And I think that rule applies here.
1: Walter Moore, CGTN Washington.
0: The U.S. national debt topped a new milestone earlier this week, surpassing $40 trillion. The record has left Washington scrambling to change course while everyday Americans are paying the price. CGTN's Jim Spellman reports.
4: Earlier this week, the Treasury Department reported the U.S. national debt has passed $40 trillion, more than double its level just a decade ago. That means just paying the interest costs American taxpayers more than $1 trillion a year, making it the government's second biggest expense after the Social Security retirement program. And that means there's less money for things like education, health care, and national defense.
5: Interest is our fastest growing government program. So we spend more than, you know, $3 billion a day on interest costs. We spend more on interest than we do on national defense. We'll spend $16 trillion on interest over the next 10 years. So we've gotten to the point at which the debt and the interest costs represent a huge burden, not only just on our future kids and grandkids, but on our citizens today. So $40 trillion should be a huge wake-up call to Washington to get our fiscal house in order.
4: The Trump administration has responded by blaming the Biden administration and claiming that part of that debt has been driven up because of the Supreme Court decision that has required the Treasury Department to pay back some of the tariffs collected from U.S. importers. So far, more than $100 billion in tariffs have been paid back. Treasury Secretary Scott Bessent launched an expanded bond buyback program and says growth is the key to bringing down the debt.
6: And you know, what we're going to do, we're going to have to grow our way out of this. And as I talked about at G20 in Asheville, we are going to talk about the U.S. growth strategy and encourage the rest of the world to come along with us.
4: But to truly address the problem, Congress will likely have to cut spending, raise taxes, or both. But neither Republicans nor Democrats have been willing to make politically unpopular short-term moves to solve a long-term problem. Meantime, everyday Americans are stuck with higher interest

0: rates for things like mortgages, auto loans, and credit cards, and higher prices for goods and services across the U.S. economy. Jim Spellman, CGTN, Washington.
1: China has rejected U.S. plans for crushing new economic sanctions on Iran. President Trump has also vowed to punish countries that provide any type of lifeline. Beijing says that is not the right approach for resolving the conflict.
2: I would like to reiterate that China opposes illegal unilateral sanctions that have no basis in international law and are not authorized by the UN Security Council, and call on all relevant parties to take responsible measures and resolve the issue through political and diplomatic means.
1: The U.S. says the sanctions will be the, quote, toughest in history, calling it an economic D-Day for Iran. Washington's trying to force Iran's leadership to end its nuclear program and fully reopen the Strait of Hormuz. Jagruti Dave has the latest from Washington.
3: We've been hearing some more from Treasury Secretary Scott Bessent following the president's announcement of an economic D-Day and tremendous economic consequences for any country that does business with Iran, as well as those suggestions of secondary economic sanctions on countries that buy Iranian oil. Obviously, massive consequences depending on what those sanctions are for countries like China and U.S. allies in the Gulf. Treasury Secretary Scott Bessent, in an interview, said that any remaining ties with Tehran will hasten a nation's economic oblivion, whether those ties are purposefully constructed or willfully ignored. We don't know the details of what these sanctions might involve, but we understand that there is a press conference due on Monday where Treasury Secretary Scott Bessent will outline exactly what those sanctions mean. As we were hearing, the U.S. has already hit Iran with crippling waves of sanctions, and it's unclear what more the U.S. could do, but there is a sense that, you know, the U.S. really wants to hit Iran even harder, with Scott Bessent saying that these new sanctions will topple the Iranian regime.
1: That was Jagruti Dave reporting. Iran's leadership has warned its military will confront any new threats with a, quote, crushing and devastating response. The sanctions add new hardships for everyday Iranians already dealing with staggering inflation and struggling to make ends meet. Sepur Sarmi has the latest from Tehran.
4: As you know, Iran has been under sanctions for more than four decades now, so Iranians have learned how to circumvent these sanctions. You know, I have to tell you, but this time it seems different, because now there is a blockade in place on Iranian ports. Since the beginning of the war, Iran has effectively closed the Strait of Hormuz. But on the other side, we are seeing that the U.S. has blockaded Iranian ports, which is taking a serious toll on Iranian economy. The head of Central Bank, Nasser Hemati, just 2 days ago announced that Iran's oil export has reached zero. And on the other side, the U.S. has announced a new round of, as they say, crushing sanctions against Iran's economy. Abbas Araghchi, Iran's foreign minister, has called that these sanctions inhumane and also illegal. I think this time it's going to be more serious, as I said, because of the blockade and also the fact that Iran has gone through two rounds of military conflicts. There is an unbelievable decline in ordinary Iranians purchasing power. It's very hard to buy even basic goods, food, fruit, and buying a house and a car has become a dream for the youth. Again, we have to see what the government will do in coming days and weeks to weather this crisis that has been created by war, sanctions, and also, as many analysts say, mismanagement inside the country and also corruption.
1: Sepur Sarmi reporting there. The UN Secretary General and several Western powers are condemning an Israeli plan to build more settlement homes in the West Bank. In a joint statement, the UK, France, Germany, Italy, and Canada called the decision unacceptable. They're also calling on Israel to retract bidding for new construction tenders covering more than 1,200 homes east of Jerusalem. The settlement would effectively divide the northern

0: and southern parts of the West Bank. Israel has rejected the calls. The settlements are considered illegal under international law. A small sign of hope in Gaza. Farmland damaged in Israeli attacks is slowly coming back to life. In one neighborhood, displaced families are returning to their land, restoring fields and growing food again. CGTN's Alina Al-Yazji reports.
1: Fresh vegetables are being harvested again from farmland in Gaza City's Azeitoun neighborhood. For the Adahdouh family, these crops mark the return of their land to life. The challenges have been immense. Nearly 3 years of war have left much of Gaza's farmland damaged or bulldozed, making the return to farming a difficult task for families trying to start again.
2: When we returned after being displaced, the land was covered with piles of rubble and debris and was difficult to access. Everyone in the family worked together to rehabilitate it for farming. Thankfully, we were finally able to cultivate it again.
1: Rebuilding livelihoods and restoring a sense of normal life remains difficult after 3 years of war, repeated displacement, and the loss of income for many families.
3: We couldn't afford to hire workers to help us with farming because of the high costs. We also face serious difficulties securing water for irrigation and pesticides. It has been a huge burden on us.
1: The Al-Dahdouh family is among around 350 farming families supported by UNDP with relief housing units on farming assistance. Around 1,100 families are expected to benefit in total.
4: For the last 3 years, it has been total destruction and people have had to leave their homelands. The families have been displaced multiple times to various locations in the middle and south area of the Gaza Strip. What you see here now is life returning to the neighborhood. And UNDP supports these families through providing dignified shelters and housing solutions through what we call relief housing units.
1: The initiative is part of UNDP's neighborhood approach, combining housing with basic services and livelihood support. For families here, reviving farming can provide food, income, and a first step toward rebuilding their lives.
5: After months of destruction, farmland in Gaza is producing crops again, despite shortages of water, fuel, and farming supplies. For returning families, reviving these fields means starting over. Elena Al-Yazji, CGTN, Gaza City.
0: The UN warns the Ebola outbreak in the Democratic Republic of the Congo is rapidly spreading. More than 2,500 people have died, and officials say more funding is needed to help control the disease. Half of those deaths occurred in the last 3 weeks. Efforts are hampered by regional conflicts and a lack of government control. There have been more than 260 attacks on health workers in the past 6 months, with 8 killed. The UN warns the epidemic could spread to neighboring countries without a stronger response. Still ahead, China and Indonesia forge closer cooperation on a broad range of issues. Details on Wang Yi's visit there after the break.
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all you need to know about China. 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In a world in turmoil, it's easy to lose orientation. 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Reinvent. 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
1: The world's currencies are more connected than ever before. The mechanisms that drive the economy are universal. Money moves markets. We explain these trends and show you how the cash in your pocket can have a wide-reaching effect. Because money makes the world go round.

0: Welcome back. Chinese Foreign Minister Wang Yi is on a landmark three-day visit to Indonesia. He held two high-level meetings with the country's foreign and defense ministers, marking a significant expansion of ties between the two nations. Silkina Aluwalia has more from Jakarta.
1: It's been a significant day for China-Indonesia relations. Chinese Foreign Minister Wang Yi arrived in Jakarta for a visit that went well beyond the usual diplomatic formalities, holding two major meetings that underscore a clear deepening of ties between the two countries. The first was the China-Indonesia Comprehensive Strategic Dialogue. This is a new high-level mechanism between the two countries, led by their respective foreign ministers. The second was the 2+2 meeting, bringing Wang Yi together with the Chinese defense minister for talks with Indonesia's foreign minister and defense minister. It was only the second time this format has been held between the two countries, following the inaugural 2+2 meeting in Beijing in 2025. What makes today particularly significant is what these meetings represent. China and Indonesia are expanding their relationship beyond trade to include closer security cooperation, marking a clear shift for both of these countries, whose ties have historically been defined largely by economic interests. On trade, both sides acknowledged the current trade volume of $167 billion, but agreed that this figure does not reflect the full potential of this relationship. Both sides committed to increasing trade while further improving market access for Indonesian commodities. Beyond trade, both sides agreed to deepen cooperation in energy, minerals, maritime affairs, artificial intelligence, and food security. During today's visit, Wang Yi also addressed regional issues, saying that both countries must resist what he described as coercive politics in what was essentially a reference to U.S. tariff and trade pressure. For Indonesia, today's meetings confirmed that under President Prabowo, Jakarta is deepening its relationship with Beijing across multiple fronts, expanding cooperation from trade and investments to technology and defense. Silkina Aluwalia, CGTN, Jakarta.
0: Now to Colombia, where some 80 tons of relief supplies from China have arrived in hard-hit Cali, desperately needed in the aftermath of a deadly and destructive earthquake earlier this month. CGTN's Paulo Cabral has more.
2: Volunteers and relief workers are quick to unload this cargo as soon as it arrives at the distribution center. 8 trucks rolled in this Thursday morning. Some of what they carry stays in Cali. The rest goes further west to towns that have been harder to reach since the quake.
3: Es un regalo de amor de la República de China.
4: It's a gift of love, what China is giving, these huge tents where 5, 6, 7, up to 10 people can live. The blankets they gave us, these are people who specialize in earthquakes, people who specialize in love.
5: 80 tons of Chinese aid, tents, blankets, generators, water purification systems crossed the Pacific, landed in Bogota, and then came the rest of the way by road. Cali is the worst hit city by the earthquake in Colombia and the main entry point for this relief operation.
2: 1,900 tents, 7,000 thermal blankets, 200 solar lamps. China has also pledged $1 million in cash and a further $2.2 million in supplies. The deaths of more than 300 people have been confirmed across 15 departments, while more than 200 remain missing. In Cali alone, more than 140 people were killed, over 1,600 injured, and hundreds of homes destroyed or left unstable.
6: Muchas gracias a la República de la China.
7: Thank you very much to China, to its government, to its people, for looking out for Cali and for Colombia at this moment. Now comes the rebuilding of Cali. That rebuilding cannot be about going back to the Cali we had 10 days ago. We need to build the Cali of the future.
2: The aid handover in Cali was made in the presence of the Chinese ambassador and the governor of Valle del Cauca.
4: Every bit of help counts, and Colombia is not alone. We are here on behalf of the Chinese people and the Chinese government to support our brother people in Colombia.
2: Cali is also the gateway to other badly hit areas, the port seat of Buenaventura and Chocó, the department where the quake struck.
8: We are already in the second phase, recovery and reconstruction. We are going to start in Buenaventura, with a neighborhood of 90 stilt houses that were left in very bad shape, all of them destroyed. Buenaventura needs a lot of tents, because the people of Buenaventura, whose houses were destroyed, don't want to leave the neighborhood they are in.
2: For now, the work here is straightforward and simpler than reconstruction, getting the tents out of trucks and into the hands of people still sleeping outside. But there is a long road ahead for a country that may still need assistance. Paulo Cabral, CGTN, Cali, Colombia.
0: Coming up, Peru's exports hit record highs, largely thanks to demand from China. Stay with us.
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360-degree profiles of industry movers and shakers, tech mavericks, and policymakers. 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

0: Welcome back. Peru's exports have reached record highs in the first half of the year. That surge is largely due to high commodity prices and Chinese demand for a green energy transition. CGTN's Dan Collins has more from Lima.
1: Peruvian exports rose by a third in the first half of 2026, the highest rise ever recorded. Peru's Ministry of Foreign Trade said that Peruvian exports reached more than $54 billion in the first 6 months of this year.
2: There is a significant increase in international prices for these minerals, especially copper and gold, which account for practically 80% and 70% respectively of Peru's total mining exports to the world.
1: Global commodity prices are increasing, and for Peru, that's good news. The country is a major exporter of copper and gold, as well as other metals like silver, lead and zinc. In the first half of the year, Peru exported 38.7% of goods to China, the largest share worth $20.8 billion. During the same period, goods exported to the United States made up just under 20%, worth around $5 billion, while exports to the European Union increased to 12.1%, totaling around $4.8 billion.
3: Las condiciones actuales.
2: When analyzing the price of copper in particular, we must also consider the China factor, because the structural shift in the Chinese economy, specifically in production, is driving increased demand for this mineral through the adoption of green industries, for example.
1: In the mineral sector, it's no surprise that copper accounted for the largest share of exports, $18.5 billion. Followed by gold, worth nearly $14 billion. China is Peru's biggest trading partner, as it is with most countries in the region. Since late 2024, the port of Chiang Kai, majority owned by China's shipping giant COSCO, has created a direct route between Peru and Shanghai, which also cuts sea transit time and overall logistics costs. As this port expands, along with additional infrastructure, those trade links will continue to grow. Dan Collins, CGTN, Lima.
0: And that is the world today. Thanks for watching. I'm Diego Laje. China 24 is up next. And remember, for more news anytime, you can check out our website, cgtn.com.

Beijing and Jakarta agreed to increase cooperation on technology, defense, trade, and investment. Highlights from Wang Yi's landmark visit to Indonesia. Honoring developers. The World Robot

0: Conference in Beijing highlights the talents behind next-generation robotics. And China's movie box office continues a summer boom while some films make waves abroad.
1: Hello and thanks for joining us. I'm Diego Laje in Washington, D.C.

0: in Jakarta for a visit that went well beyond the usual diplomatic formalities, holding two major meetings that underscore a clear deepening of ties between the two countries. The first was the China-Indonesia Comprehensive Strategic Dialogue. This is a new high-level mechanism between the two countries, led by their respective foreign ministers. The second was the 2+2 meeting, bringing Wang Yi together with the Chinese defense minister for talks with Indonesia's foreign minister and defense minister. It was only the second time this format has been held between the two countries, following the inaugural 2+2 meeting in Beijing in 2025. What makes today particularly significant is what these meetings represent. China and Indonesia are expanding their relationship beyond trade to include closer security cooperation, marking a clear shift for both of these countries, whose ties have historically been defined largely by economic interests. On trade, both sides acknowledged the current trade volume of $167 billion, but agreed that this figure does not reflect the full potential of this relationship. Both sides committed to increasing trade while further improving market access for Indonesian commodities. Beyond trade, both sides agreed to deepen cooperation in energy, minerals, maritime affairs, artificial intelligence, and food security. During today's visit, Wang Yi also addressed regional issues, saying that both countries must resist what he described as coercive politics in what was essentially a reference to U.S. tariff and trade pressure. For Indonesia, today's meetings confirm that under President Prabowo, Jakarta is deepening its relationship with Beijing across multiple fronts, expanding cooperation from trade and investments to technology and defense. Sulkina Aluwalia, CGTN, Jakarta.
1: Jordan's King Abdullah II is in Beijing as part of a week-long state visit. He met with Zhao Leji, chair of the Standing Committee of the National People's Congress. Zhao and King Abdullah said both countries look forward to building stronger bilateral relations. The Jordanian monarch also laid a wreath at the monument to the people's heroes at Tiananmen Square. China and Switzerland have held productive talks in Bern. The two countries announced an upgrade free trade agreement. Beijing and Bern signed the initial deal in July 2013, and it came into effect the following year. It was the first free trade agreement China signed with a major continental European country. Negotiations to modernize and expand the pact began in September 2024. U.S. President Donald Trump has also vowed to punish countries that provide any type of lifeline to Iran. China has rejected U.S. plans for new economic sanctions. Beijing says that is not right to approach for resolving this conflict.
2: I would like to reiterate that China opposes illegal unilateral sanctions that have no basis in international law and are not authorized by the UN Security Council, and call on all relevant parties to take responsible measures and resolve the issue through political and diplomatic means.
1: The World Robot Conference in Beijing is putting developers in the spotlight, dedicating a special day for the people building the next generation of robotics to show off their latest creations. Sun Tianyuan reports.
3: Developers, researchers, and industry leaders have gathered here to discuss the next stage of robotics development. And one focus is how to bring more developers into the process. And that includes building an open source community around humanoid robots. This morning, industry leaders discussed open source ecosystems and ways to encourage more developers to take part in embodied AI development. Participants call for greater access to resources, including data, technical support, and hardware. And the aim is to bring together existing resources and support further technology development. And another initiative launched at the conference yesterday focuses on testing new applications. Selected teams will be given access to robots free

0: of charge, and they can use the machines to test their ideas in real-world settings. For smaller development teams and startups, access to hardware can be a major cost. The program allows developers to test their applications without having to purchase the robots themselves. That's really what today's discussions are about, building a stronger robotics ecosystem and giving more people access to the tools they need to test new ideas. Sun Tianyuan, CGTN, Beijing.
1: Artificial intelligence has conquered the virtual world, but giving it a body is a whole different challenge. Now, 6G technology could help bridge that gap, allowing smarter robots to move, react, and work in the real world, from factory floors to eventually our homes. Aaron Liu reports.
2: It flips, jumps, and climbs. At this specialized test site, a four-legged robot negotiates punishing obstacle courses, undergoing real-world performance evaluations.
3: We are testing its motion control stability across multiple scenarios and complex terrains, including slopes, rubble-strewn surfaces, and other rugged environments.
2: Robots struggle against unpredictable real-world conditions. For AI to control them reliably, it must adapt to physical surroundings, an approach known as physical AI. To tackle this real-world tech challenge, China has built a dedicated test facility that pairs 6G with robot training and validation.
3: A complete closed-loop of sensing decision execution must be fully functional. Every link imposes extremely high requirements on latency and stability. A delay of just a fraction of a second can trigger critical errors.
2: Existing networks, including 5G-A, hit hard limits here. Slow signal response cannot sustain the robot's long-hour, high-precision operations. 6G changes that, delivering near-instant latency, massive device connectivity, and ultra-stable signals. The site replicates real-life working conditions, smoothing robot's transition from lab prototypes to field deployment.
3: It enables the cloud-based AI brain to govern physical robots within milliseconds.
2: 6G power cloud computing also relieves the robots from bulky onboard hardware, making them lighter, less costly, and longer lasting.
3: Our robot has secured orders for nearly 100 units so far, and mass delivery is expected by the end of this year.
2: The facility offers end-to-end support for local companies covering research, training, and certification. The test site is projected to push local intelligent robot industry output about 10 billion yuan by 2027.
3: Even when hundreds of devices connect simultaneously, data transmission and command synchronization remain stable.
2: With large-scale 6G commercial rollout expected around 2030, the technology is pulling AI out of virtual simulations and into tangible real-world deployments. Aaron Liu, CGTN.
1: At the same time, robots are ready to rumble in Beijing. More than 2,000 humanoids representing hundreds of teams from 16 countries and regions are taking part in the second World Humanoid Robot Games. And this is no simple game, of Simon says. Over 5 days, robots will run, play football and table tennis, lift weights and even battle it out in a robotic tug of war. But behind the spectacle is some serious science: testing speed, balance, artificial intelligence, and autonomy. And perhaps offer a glimpse of how quickly humanoid robots are moving from the lab into the real world. Coming up, it's been a busy summer at the movies as Hollywood and domestic hits draw crowds, and Chinese films are also making waves abroad. Details after this break.
4: Modern vitality, born of ancient civilizations. Asia exemplifies diversity in its best sense. and welcomes

0: changes at the fastest pace. Asia Today brings you the headlines from the most populous continent. Puts in focus politics, economies, and faces. And takes you on a tour of the sights from the region and beyond.
1: Welcome back. China's summer box office has surpassed $1.6 billion, a diverse mix of domestic and foreign titles and driving ticket sales. The summer movie season has drawn over 300 million moviegoers to more than 35 million screenings. Industry insiders say that new releases in the coming weeks will help the summer movie season end on a strong note and lay the foundation for further growth in the sector. One recent hit just got a North American release date. Dear You will be out in select theaters on September 4th. Made with a budget of just $2 million, the heartwarming family drama has grossed nearly $300 million so far. Meanwhile, the animated comedy All Wishes Come True is making a splash with foreign audiences. Inspired by the ancient Chinese legend of the Eight Immortals, its director aims to, quote, bring the imagination of ancient Qi and these distinctly Eastern mythical worlds vividly to life. For more on this, let's bring in Will Zhang, founder of Blade Vista Public Relations. First up, great having you. And second, how far is China's film industry from becoming a true global competitor to Hollywood?
2: Yeah, Diego, I think without any doubt, China's already a big competitor in terms of like a box office and also production and technology, all those stuff. But I think there's still a gap, which is about the global reach. You know, we all know that those big Hollywood studios, they have spending decades building that kind of like a global distribution network and system. And China is still building that right now. We do see there are many Chinese filmmakers are becoming more ambitious. They got chances to release overseas. So we are expecting to see that China is building that network very soon, and then that gap is becoming smaller in the near future.
1: Then, do you believe Chinese movies can win international audiences without relying on Western distribution networks?
2: Well, that is a very interesting question. We do see some Chinese filmmakers, they find their own ways to reach their audiences, especially right now because of the streaming platforms, because, you know, called the social media, and also like they might hire some local distributor. And sometimes they do those grassroots marketing to reach to their audiences, diaspora communities. And I think the point here is, you know, if you want to truly reach the global audiences, the international partners are still very important. I think it's not about avoiding Western networks. It's about finding more partners to create more channels, building more ways to reach the global audiences.
1: And Will, do you think that we're seeing a cultural shift where China is exporting not just films, but a different vision of storytelling?
2: You know, I think that is the most interesting thing that is happening right now. You know, we take a look at all those great films that are becoming successful, like, for example, like Ne Zha 2 or Dear You. You know, they are not like just another Hollywood films. You know, these stories, these films are deeply rooted in Chinese culture, you know, Chinese languages, or like even Chinese storytelling techniques. You know, I feel like the audiences right now, they are becoming more open to consume contents from different parts of the culture, different languages. You know, I think the Chinese identity here actually is the strength for us. China doesn't need to copy Hollywood to go global. We have our own distinctive language in terms of filmmaking.
1: Will, with more international partnerships, markets opening, what is the biggest obstacle preventing Chinese films from becoming global blockbusters?
2: You know, I think the obstacle here right now is still about the global distribution and marketing. You know, without any doubts, you know, China can make great films, but making a great film and also selling it globally is two totally different things. You have to understand the market, understand the audiences to build that relationship with the local media and the film critics. So I think the international distribution and also publicity shall be part of the strategy from the very beginning.

0: Will, thank you so much for your time and insights. Great having you.
1: Thank you.
0: Now to Colombia, where some 80 tons of relief supplies from China have arrived in hard-hit Cali, desperately needed in the aftermath of a deadly and destructive earthquake earlier this month. CGTN's Paulo Cabral has more.
2: Volunteers and relief workers are quick to unload this cargo as soon as it arrives at the distribution center. 8 trucks rolled in this Thursday morning. Some of what they carry stays in Cali. The rest goes further west to towns that have been harder to reach since the quake.
3: Es un regalo de amor de la República de China.
4: It's a gift of love, what China is giving, these huge tents where 5, 6, 7, up to 10 people can live. The blankets they gave us, these are people who specialize in earthquakes, people who specialize in love.
5: 80 tons of Chinese aid, tents, blankets, generators, water purification systems crossed the Pacific, landed in Bogota, and then came the rest of the way by road. Cali is the worst hit city by the earthquake in Colombia and the main entry point for this relief operation.
2: 1,900 tents, 7,000 thermal blankets, 200 solar lamps. China has also pledged $1 million in cash and a further $2.2 million in supplies. The deaths of more than 300 people have been confirmed across 15 departments, while more than 200 remain missing. In Cali alone, more than 140 people were killed, over 1,600 injured, and hundreds of homes destroyed or left unstable.
6: Thank you very much to China, to its government, to its people, for looking out for Cali and for Colombia at this moment. Now comes the rebuilding of Cali. That rebuilding cannot be about going back to the Cali we had 10 days ago. We need to build the Cali of the future.
2: The aid handover in Cali was made in the presence of the Chinese ambassador and the governor of Valle del Cauca.
4: Every bit of help counts, and Colombia is not alone. We are here on behalf of the Chinese people and the Chinese government to support our brother people in Colombia.
2: Cali is also the gateway to other badly hit areas, the port city of Buenaventura and Chocó, the department where the quake struck.
7: We are already in the second phase, recovery and reconstruction. We are going to start in Buenaventura with a neighborhood of 90 stilt houses that were left in very bad shape, all of them destroyed. Buenaventura needs a lot of tents because the people of Buenaventura, whose houses were destroyed, don't want to leave the neighborhood they are in.
2: For now, the work here is straightforward and simpler than reconstruction, getting the tents out of trucks and into the hands of people still sleeping outside. But there is a long road ahead for a country that may still need assistance. Paulo Cabral, CGTN, Cali, Colombia.
0: Turning now to Peru, where exports have already reached a record number in the first half of the year. That surge is largely due to high commodity prices and Chinese demand for a green energy transition. CGTN's Dan Collins has more from Lima.
8: Peruvian exports rose by a third in the first half of 2026, the highest rise ever recorded. Peru's Ministry of Foreign Trade said that Peruvian exports reached more than $54 billion in the first 6 months of this year.
9: There is a significant increase in international prices for these minerals, especially copper and gold, which account for practically 80% and 70% respectively of Peru's total mining exports to the world.
8: Global commodity prices are increasing, and for Peru, that's good news. The country is a major exporter of copper and gold, as well as other metals like silver, lead and zinc. In the first half of the year, Peru exported 38.7% of goods to China, the largest share worth $20.8 billion. During the same period, goods exported to the United States made up just under 20%, worth around $5 billion, while exports to the European Union increased to 12.1%, totaling around $4.8 billion.
10: Las condiciones actuales...
9: When analyzing the price of copper in particular, we must also consider the China factor, because the structural shift in the Chinese economy, specifically in production, is driving increased demand for...

0: this mineral through the adoption of green industries, for example.
1: In the mineral sector, it's no surprise that copper accounted for the largest share of exports, $18.5 billion, followed by gold worth nearly $14 billion. China is Peru's biggest trading partner, as it is with most countries in the region. Since late 2024, the port of Chiang Kai, majority owned by China's shipping giant COSCO, has created a direct route between Peru and Shanghai, which also cuts sea transit time and overall logistics costs. As this port expands, along with additional infrastructure, those trade links will continue to grow. Dan Collins, CGTN, Lima.
2: Still ahead, despite China's robust e-commerce, brick-and-mortar stores are making a strong comeback in Shanghai. More on that after this break.
3: I'm a tweaker.

informed in an information age. The fact is, people are more often misled by misinformation. 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And data poverty shuts out many. We at CGTN are committed to transcending the information gap and the digital divide. 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

0: Welcome back. 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They're becoming community hubs built around how people live, work, and spend their free time. It's a new vision for retail where the mall is more than a place to shop. Chang Yue has more.
1: 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The Gay-M Nest Park in Westbound Xuhui District completed its latest renovations, updating its food court and retail spaces. 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
3: Our flowers are uniquely shaped. We also have handmade wind chimes made of shells and fruit that create a soothing vibe. In addition, natural nuts and fruit ornaments here can be used for essential oil diffusing.
2: This mall is pet-friendly, which attracts huge groups of young pet lovers. We will also launch home lifestyle lines for pets, creating a complete warm lifestyle scene for young people.
1: Its B1 dining zone reopened this July with a warm, homey layout, bringing more laid-back choices for nearby office workers and residents.
4: We want to build an independent, relaxing private space here, allowing young people to slow down, find their own lifestyle and emotional comfort away from work.
1: Westbound mainly serves young working people, while Zhangjiang's commercial spaces are tailored entirely for local families. L-City has fully upgraded its summer experiences with the national debut of the exhibition Paw Patrol, which is a popular kids cartoon in many parts of the world.
5: We came here for the exhibition because my son is a huge fan of Paw Patrol. The mall offers plenty of parent-child activities that children love.
1: Located within Zhangjiang Science City, the mall features a host of science-themed educational activities tailored for families.
6: Each check-in spot is equipped with displays about dinosaurs for kids to learn science facts. The 105-square-meter ball pit can hold up to 30 children at a time. The entire exhibition area covers 600 square meters.
1: The Shanghai Commission of Commerce said the city added more than 100 new first store brands in June 2026. From January to May, 287 new first stores opened, a year-on-year increase of 17.3%. International brands accounted for 38% of these openings. Beyond new brands and one-off summer events, these upgrades reflect a shift in Shanghai's retail mindset. Malls are no longer purely transaction-driven shopping destinations, but community hubs tailored to the diverse needs of nearby residents. Zhang Yue, SMG International for CGTN.
0: 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I'm Diego Laje, and remember, for more news, anytime, you can check out our website, cgtn.com.

0: China and Indonesia bolster bilateral ties and defense coordination at a high-level meeting in Jakarta. More nations from the Middle East condemn Israel's new plan to build illegal settlements in Palestine's West Bank. The U.S. national debt surges to $40 trillion, raising concerns over cost of basic services and pressure on taxpayers. Developers at the World Robot Conference discuss ways to sustain innovation and robust robotic ecosystems. Good morning from Beijing, and thank you so much for joining us. And we begin this hour in Asia. Chinese Foreign Minister Wang Yi has urged China and Indonesia to strengthen all-around cooperation and pull greater development synergy to tackle the risks and challenges. Wang Yi made the remarks at a China-Indonesia Comprehensive Strategic Dialogue Mechanism in Jakarta, which he co-chaired with his Indonesian counterpart, Xi Jirono. He called for deeper strategic ties and communications. He said China stands ready to boost mutual understanding and support with Indonesia. Xi Jirono noted that two nations mutually beneficial cooperation and reaffirmed his country's adherence to the One China policy. They agreed to expand cooperation and implement the declaration on the conduct of parties in the South China Sea. At a joint foreign and defense ministerial dialogue, the ministers agreed to foster and forge a security partnership and support each other's core interests. Sokina Aluwalia has more.
1: It's been a significant day for China-Indonesia relations. Chinese Foreign Minister Wang Yi arrived in Jakarta for a visit that went well beyond the usual diplomatic formalities, holding two major meetings that underscore a clear deepening of ties between the two countries. The first was the China-Indonesia Comprehensive Strategic Dialogue. This is a new high-level mechanism between the two countries, led by their respective foreign ministers. The second was the 2+2 meeting, bringing Wang Yi together with the Chinese defense minister for talks with Indonesia's foreign minister and defense minister. It was only the second time this format has been held between the two countries, following the inaugural 2+2 meeting in Beijing in 2025. China and Indonesia are expanding their relationship beyond trade to include closer security cooperation, marking a clear shift for both of these countries, whose ties have historically been defined largely by economic interests. On trade, both sides acknowledged the current trade volume of $167 billion, but agreed that this figure does not reflect the full potential of this relationship. Both sides committed to increasing trade while further improving market access for Indonesian commodities. Beyond trade, both sides agreed to deepen cooperation in energy, minerals, maritime affairs, artificial intelligence, and food security. Wang Yi also addressed regional issues, saying that both countries must resist what he described as coercive politics in what was essentially a reference to U.S. tariff and trade pressure. Under President Prabowo, Jakarta is deepening its relationship with Beijing across multiple fronts, expanding cooperation from trade and investments to technology and defense. Sulkina Aluwalia, CGTN, Jakarta.
0: Iran's parliament speaker Mohammad Bokhar Karlibaf said the country must plan to overcome, quote, unjust sanctions after Washington threatened its toughest ever sanctions on Tehran. Iran's foreign minister Arachi said the U.S. pressure will fail. Yet many Iranians worry about the toll more of these sanctions will have on their already difficult lives. Safas Arami has more.
2: Donald Trump's latest threat comes as Iran is already struggling under the weight of years of U.S. sanctions, persistent inflation, and a national currency that has lost significant value. For ordinary Iranians, the concern is not simply another round of sanctions, but how much more pressure they could place on household finances, driving up prices, putting further strain on jobs, and making imported goods even harder to access.
3: به نظر من بخش قابل توجهی از این
4: In my view, a significant portion of the recent threats is political bluffing. The United States has done whatever it could over the past 47 years, imposing sanctions and refraining from no possible measure. This time, the goal is to further limit Iran's relations with neighboring countries, such as Iraq, Pakistan, and Turkey.
2: Iran's foreign ministry has condemned the proposed measures, describing them as illegal and inhumane. Economists believe any expanded restrictions on regional trade and payment channels could increase costs faced by importers and businesses. But they also argue that domestic economic policy remains a major factor behind the pressure placed on households.
4: Over the past 2 years, the exchange rate has tripled. This is due to fiscal indiscipline by the government and the public sector. If there is serious political will, it is possible to resolve this problem.
2: For many residents in Tehran, sanctions are not an abstract political dispute. They say the effects are visible in everyday spending and range from food and transport to housing and other basic needs.
5: Sanctions have been highly effective. People's livelihoods are very difficult and they are suffering. We do not know what to do. I am a taxi driver myself and I have not been able to replace my car for several years.
6: Sanctions naturally have an impact. I'm an employee and I try to manage my life based on my income, but it is no longer enough. Prices are rising uncontrollably and it's truly difficult. These sanctions reduce the country's revenue, including from oil and gas exports, and this has a harsh impact, making life very difficult for society.
2: It remains unclear what the specific measures Washington will announce or how effectively they can be enforced, but as rhetoric intensifies on both sides, many people here say they are bracing for the possibility of greater economic uncertainty and even another round of military conflict. Sepher Sarami, CGTN, Tehran.
0: Turning to Washington, Vice President J.D. Vance said the U.S. war on Iran is in a new phase of economic pressure, which is the most effective against Iran. His comments follow President Donald Trump's announcement of a new campaign targeting Iran's economy and threats of punishment on any country that helps or does business with Iran. Jack Rudy Dave has more.
7: Been hearing some more from Treasury Secretary Scott Bessent following the president's announcement of an economic D-Day and tremendous economic consequences for any country that does business with Iran, as well as those suggestions of secondary economic sanctions on countries that buy Iranian oil. Obviously, massive consequences depending on what those sanctions are. Treasury Secretary Scott Bessent, in an interview, said that any remaining ties with Tehran will hasten a nation's economic oblivion, whether those ties are purposefully constructed or willfully ignored. We don't know the details of what these sanctions might involve, but we understand that there is a press conference due on Monday where Treasury Secretary Scott Bessent will outline exactly what those sanctions mean. As we were hearing, the U.S. has already hit Iran with crippling waves of sanctions. It's unclear what more the U.S. could do, but there is a sense that, you know, the U.S. really wants to hit Iran even harder, with Scott Bessent saying that these new sanctions will topple the Iranian regime.
0: Eight Islamic countries have protested against Israel over its new illegal settler project plans in the occupied Palestinian territory of the West Bank. Turkey, Egypt, Indonesia, Jordan, Pakistan, Qatar, Saudi Arabia and the UAE have all called on Israel to halt its plans for a residential property project called E1. The countries urge Israel to stop all settlements activities and warn against escalating situation. European Commission President Ursula von der Leyen also condemned the Israeli project. And on Friday, six European nations and Canada criticized Israel's moves, calling the settlements plans unacceptable. Meanwhile, Turkey has sought an Interpol red notice for the arrest of Israeli Prime Minister Netanyahu. Turkish Justice Minister Aki Incirlik said domestic arrest warrants had been issued for Netanyahu and another suspect on various charges as part of a case against 35 people over Israeli interception in international waters. In a post on X, Israel denied the charges. Turkey's move is part of a domestic criminal case linked to an attack on activists carrying humanitarian aid to Gaza. Israeli forces opened fire on at least two vessels from the Global Summit flotilla sailing towards Gaza in May. A red notice is in request to police forces worldwide to locate and arrest a person. Ankara has been one of the fiercest critics of Israel's assault on Gaza.
8: Images may appear to be identical, but looks can be deceiving. The difference is not always obvious. It has to be discovered. There are always different sides to a story. We put the focus on the details. To see more, to understand better. CGTN. See the difference.

0: China's physical revenue expanded at a steady pace, raising nearly 6% from a year ago to more than 14 trillion yuan, or about $2 trillion in the first 7 months of the year. Tax revenue, a key indicator of economic vitality, grew 6.7%. On the expenditure side, fiscal spending rose 1.3% to more than 16 trillion yuan. Outlays on healthcare and medical services recorded faster growth, driven by higher spending on child rearing subsidies and government transfers to the Basic Medical Insurance Fund. At a news conference on Friday, Vice Finance Minister Liao Min said China will roll out additional fiscal measures to bolster growth. The China International Trade International Fair for Trade and Services, or CIFTAS, is just over 2 weeks away. And this year, the event is placing a significant emphasis on artificial intelligence and cross-border finance. CGTN's Yu Hongyu has more.
1: The 2026 China International Fair for Trade and Services, or CIFTAS, will be held in Beijing from September 9th to 13th. Nearly 70 countries, regions, and international organizations have confirmed their participation. That includes over 300 Global 500 brands and industry leaders. Financial services will be a major highlight. Organizers say this section will focus not only on how AI can make financial services faster and more convenient, but also on how finance can support technological innovation and the development of new quality productive forces.
2: For the financial services section, the theme is Smart Innovation, Financial Synergy. The focus is AI, with an emphasis on tech finance and cross-border finance. The program will include forums, side events, and business matchmaking, along with four platforms for showcasing products, sharing policies, connecting partners, and demonstrating the latest financial technology.
1: This upcoming fair comes as China's services trade sees steady growth. According to the Ministry of Commerce, China's services imports and exports totaled 3.78 trillion yuan in the first half of 2026. That's about 556 billion US dollars, an 8.3% increase from last year.
3: 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We also lead the market in international settlement, cross-border RMB, and financial markets.
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1: This year's CIFTAS marks the beginning of China's 15th five-year plan period. It is also a major platform for China's high-level opening up. More than 300 industry-leading companies from all over the world are expected to take part. Norway serves as the guest of honor country. For 2026, organizers aim to take CIFTAS beyond an exhibition. They want it to become a launchpad for cross-border cooperation. Yu Hongyu, CGTN, Beijing.
0: The U.S. national debt has surged to over $40 trillion. President Donald Trump on Friday dismissed concerns over the massive debt, telling reporters growth will solve the problem, with interest payments topping $1 trillion a year. The debt is putting pressure on taxpayers, government spending, and everyday costs. Jim Spellman has more.
5: Earlier this week, the Treasury Department reported the U.S. national debt has passed $40 trillion, more than double its level just a decade ago. That means just paying the interest costs American taxpayers more than $1 trillion a year, making it the government's second biggest expense after the Social Security retirement program. And that means there's less money for things like education, healthcare, and national defense.
6: Interest is our fastest growing government program. So we spend more than, $3 billion a day on interest costs. We spend more on interest than we do on national defense. We'll spend $16 trillion on interest over the next 10 years. So we've gotten to the point at which the debt and the interest costs represent a huge burden, not only just on our future kids and grandkids, but on our citizens today. So $40 trillion should be a huge wake-up call to Washington to get our fiscal house in order.
5: The Trump administration has responded by blaming the Biden administration and claiming that part of that debt has been driven up because of the Supreme Court decision that has required the Treasury Department to pay back some of the tariffs collected from U.S. importers. So far, more than $100 billion in tariffs have been paid back. Treasury Secretary Scott Bessent launched an expanded bond buyback program and says growth is the key to bringing down the debt.
7: And what we're going to do, we're going to have to grow our way out of this. And as I talked about at G20 in Asheville, we are going to talk about the U.S. growth strategy and encourage the rest of the world to come along with us.
5: But to truly address the problem, Congress will likely have to cut spending, raise taxes, or both. But neither Republicans nor Democrats have been willing to make politically unpopular short-term moves to solve a long-term problem. Meantime, everyday Americans are stuck with higher interest rates for things like mortgages, auto loans, and credit cards, and higher prices for goods and services across the U.S. economy. Jim Spellman, CGTN, Washington.
0: The U.S. and Canada are racing to finalize a trade deal with just hours to go before a midnight deadline. New U.S. tariffs of 50% are set to hit about $20 billion worth of Canadian goods if negotiations fail. Water Morris is more.
8: Top negotiators from the United States and Canada meeting in Washington, D.C. on Friday, as trade officials from both countries held talks to finalize terms ahead of the 12:01 a.m. Saturday deadline for new American tariffs on Canadian goods.
9: Good conversation with the Prime Minister last night, and we've come to a deal with Canada. As you know, the 50% tariffs across the board were going on against Canada today. And they called yesterday and they gave us the points that we had to have. Very fair deal for both.
8: U.S. President Donald Trump postponed the Canadian tariffs earlier this week. In a Truth Social post on Tuesday, Trump said he was delaying the tariffs for 3 days to allow negotiators more time to work out a deal. Trump says he will impose a 50% tariff on about $20 billion worth of Canadian goods if they can't reach an agreement. And Trump says negotiators are close to a final deal.
9: As you know, farmers have been hurt very badly by Canada. And they won't be paying any tariffs anymore. And we may bring some of the tariffs down to a level where other countries are, because Canada was paying a higher tariff. Canada was paying us a higher tariff. So we are, look, we have a very nice relationship with leadership right now, and we'll see.
8: Trump says the new deal will be good for American farmers. Canada's Prime Minister Mark Carney says the new trade deal will boost several Canadian industries. The new agreement will likely cover steel, aluminum, cars, and U.S. alcohol. Top trade negotiators met in Washington for more than 3 hours on Thursday, and both sides say the talks were productive. And after 18 months of tense relations with the U.S., Carney may have a tough time trying to convince Canadians that this is a good deal for the country.
10: Even though the Prime Minister and the government of Canada might think it's important for us to put things back on the shelf so that they can get this deal and help some of our fellow Canadians, some of their employers, some of their businesses, that we don't like Donald Trump's approach to trade or his way of treating Canada. You know, very wise people have said you can't get a good deal with a bad person. And I think that rule applies here.
8: Walter Moore, CGTN Washington.
0: And the U.S. tariff standoff with Canada is entering a new phase, with Ottawa weighing its options, but U.S. consumers may ultimately bear the brunt of the cost. One expert warns that retaliation risks further escalation, clouding the outlook for Northern American trade. Take a listen.
11: In particular, exports of lumber, of aluminum, of steel, and of automobiles, as well as potentially dairy, those are some of the most critically important industries. Some may be hit even harder, but those are the large industries which are at risk. And of course, these tariffs end up being paid by U.S. consumers, not by the exporters. But if they lose market share, the damaging effect in Canada is very large. And I think President Trump has not accepted that fact, but the bulk of the additional costs which are levied end up being paid for by either the U.S. importing company or by the consumers, and this has a push-on effect on inflation.

0: as these costs rise. Some things the U.S. can perhaps increase domestic production, but on items such as aluminum, where Canada is a massive producer of very inexpensive electricity, the U.S. is not in a position to match those production levels. The auto industry is heavily integrated between Canada, the United States, and Mexico. It's cost already billions of dollars for the North American auto industry to adapt to these shifting, volatile tariffs. Canada has a lot of leverage in some areas. For example, Canada sends about 30% of U.S. imports of petroleum. We have massive exports of electricity, natural gas, potash. This gives us some leverage. However, we are far more dependent on U.S. trade than the U.S. is on Canada's trade. So we have leverage, yes. The U.S. is even more. Should they, the United States, choose to retaliate with even higher tariffs, and we were then pushed back, that downward cycle, tit for tat, basically throwing sand in the gears of our economy, of the two economies, would be more damaging for us. We have some power. The U.S. has more.
1: And here in Asia, Japan is facing increasing pressure on both public finances and consumer prices as the government prepares its next fiscal year budget, and inflation remains persistent. Budget requests from ministries and government agencies for fiscal 2027 are expected to exceed 130 trillion yen, and that's 818 billion U.S. dollars, up from 122 trillion this year. Japan's defense ministry is seeking a record 8.9 trillion yen. Social Security spending is also expected to rise. Meanwhile, core consumer prices rose 1.8% in July from a year earlier, marking the 59th straight month of increases.
2: Facing the unknown is always difficult. In a world in turmoil, it's easy to lose orientation. But when the storms come, we have to see the possibilities. Reinvent. Find new opportunities. Discover a path forward. CGTN. See the difference.
1: Turning to Beijing, where over 300 exhibitors from 26 countries are at the World Robot Conference here in Beijing. The conference, which runs until August the 23rd, is a global platform for advancing intelligent industry, fostering international collaboration and driving innovation. It also highlights the rapid growth of China's robotic industry, with humanoid robots entering large-scale commercialization and domestic industrial robots increasing their global market share. Sun Tianyuan has more.
3: Developers, researchers, and industry leaders have gathered here to discuss the next stage of robotics development. And one focus is how to bring more developers into the process. And that includes building an open source community around humanoid robots. Industry leaders discussed open source ecosystems and ways to encourage more developers to take part in embodied AI development. Participants call for greater access to resources, including data, technical support, and hardware. And the aim is to bring together existing resources and support further technology development. And another initiative launched at the conference focuses on testing new applications. Selected teams will be given access to robots free of charge, and they can use the machines to test their ideas in real-world settings. For smaller development teams and startups, access to hardware can be a major cost. The program allows developers to test their applications without having to purchase the robots themselves. Sun Tianyuan, CGTN, Beijing.
1: Coming up on Global Watch in about 90 minutes, the World Robot Conference in Beijing has debuted more than 300 cutting-edge products. China's lead-in robotics grows as embodied AI products shifting from small batch trials to larger-scale applications. So join us at 4 a.m. GMT for insights on the latest developments there. Meanwhile, over 200 humanoid robots from 16 countries are in Beijing for a five-day test of speed, strength, and real-world skills. This year's competition is bigger and more demanding than the inaugural event. The second World Robotic Humanoid Robot Games opens today at the National Speed Skating Oval with 666 teams, 51 events, and 1,301 competition sessions. The new events, including weightlifting, tug-of-war, and table tennis. Scenarios challenges extended into homes, hotels, and logistics. Stricter

Autonomy rules also mean more robots must compete without remote control, while dance teams prepare for high difficulty street dance routines. And now let's recap the headlines. China and Indonesia bolster bilateral ties and defense coordination at a high-level meeting in Jakarta. More nations from the Middle East condemn Israel's new plan to build illegal settlements in Palestine's West Bank. The U.S. national debt surpasses $40 trillion, raising concern over cost to basic services and pressure on taxpayers. Developers at the World Robotic Conference discuss ways to sustain innovation and a robust robotic ecosystem. All right, that's it for now. Thanks for watching. I'll see you soon.

0: The deployment of AI is happening at a scale unimaginable in China. And I think that that's what we need to see more of in South-South Corporation.
1: Hello and welcome to World Insight with me, Tian Wei. The United Nations convened the international leaders in Xi'an, located in northwest China, Shaanxi province, for a gathering on artificial intelligence and human development. Initiated by the UN Deputy Secretary General Amina Mohammed, the event brought together leaders from government, civil society, academia, and industry to discuss how AI is reshaping human progress.

progress, how humanity can guide its trajectory, and its implications for global sustainable development. At the conference, I had the honor of being the moderator, and meanwhile, had an in-depth conversation with the Deputy Secretary General Mohammed on the foundational principle that AI must always serve human development.

0: is to share your time with us.
1: Well, thank you so much for having me yet again. It's always wonderful to have conversations with you.
0: You've been conducting conversations on AI and human development in Africa, America, now in China, and in the future in Europe. What are some of the most important ideas you want people to think?
1: Well, I think first that the United Nations has brought about an understanding that with the event of this new technology and AI, we ought to put some guardrails around it. And so the conversations have been about governance. The conversations have been about the science and the dialogue around governance. And I think the UN has brought the world to this town hall to have that discussion. And I think we've done a lot by it. And China has been one of the biggest proponents of bringing it into the UN to say this is a family of the world that needs to have this discussion. What I thought was the missing link is that the smartness and the intelligence of which we are talking about this new AI was missing the human being and what would happen to the human being and its development, its evolution in the era of new technology and in particular AI. So we're hearing concerns about would we be as human beings left behind? How would technology understand, AI actually understand the humanness of what we have in our imagination, in love, in what we do and how we relate with one another. Mm-hmm. And I think that's important. In Africa, it was an interesting discussion because one about faith and traditions and how that would shape a continent that is seen to be possibly left behind, yet could leapfrog. In Latin America and the Caribbean, hearing young people saying we want better and more, but perhaps the implications of at what cost that comes at. And as we've come now to China, the beginnings of a conversation around what it means to be human in the era of AI. So I think many thoughts and they are crystallizing in how to coexist, in how not to be taken over by AI. Many of the usual governance issues that we have about bias and the dark side of AI. But I think now we are shaping a conversation about what it really means to be human.
0: Having said that, though, many of the places you mentioned, I noticed, are actually part of the Global South.
1: Yes.
0: And that conversation is crucial, as you believe in inclusiveness. Mm-hmm. So how can we think about the issue of inclusiveness on the AI and human development? Have we seen some of the good examples or references that we can use?
1: I think it's a conversation that's just beginning. We started to see that from the representation of the Global South in the global dialogues mm-hmm. around governance. We're taking this to another level. And I think that what we've seen in these roundtables that we've had in different continents there is a lot happening, but it hasn't been convened in a way that amplifies it and gives it, a platform to get further into the communities, further into the constituencies for this discussion. So we are seeing young people who are engaging with this, and we've heard many who have taken AI into their businesses, but it's with purpose. You're hearing a lot of young people talking about, I want to be prosperous, but I want it with purpose. And purpose means it's got to be about the we and the community. So better using technology, using AI for good. And that's happening in Latin America and the Caribbean, particularly in the Caribbean, islands that are isolated, bringing them together in a world where technology can now connect you, can bring you into the economy, you into the space of technology and what it will do in the future. So yes, I see the early buds of this discussion happening, and I hope that we can scale this up.
0: I love the word early buds. That means prosperity in the near future. Earlier, we also seen, for example, at the WAIC conference in Shanghai a few weeks ago, China has been suggesting to commit opportunities for training of individuals coming from Global South on AI technologies. And meanwhile, some meteorological practices and satellite models can also be shared with some global South economies that are in crucial need of them. I'm sure there are other countries who are also contributing. So

0: How could we make sure these kind of contributions and sharing, as you said, yes, can prosper?
1: The deployment of AI is happening at a scale unimaginable in China. And I think that that's what we need to see more of in South-South Corporation, is where we can help one another with the foundations we have to train not just individuals, but systems and health systems. How are we going to deploy this for education and skills that you need for the new world economy that will be? And to see, for instance, in the Pacific Islands, if you were to use that satellite technology, you would get an economy of scale around the islands. You would be able to deploy education to young people. They would connect with a global market because e-commerce would be available. So, I mean, you can make these links and people can plug and play global value chains in many economies, and they can do it across continents. This goes across borders. And I think that that's where China and many other nations who have those capacities in the global south can begin to do that. We do have to situate ourselves in a world that's quite complex, and the geopolitical tensions are very real. We know we're so connected that a war that we're having in Iran is affecting economies across the world. Technology could be deployed to mitigate against this, to find more easily pathways through this crisis that we see on fertilizer, on energy, on global supply chains and remittances. So leveraging technology that can be better connected to navigate these crises, the crises of climate change, the crises of many things.
0: Some begin to question the UN's capability, despite of the fact that you have a scientific panel on AI. You also have dialogues on AI for a Good Global Commission as well. But how confident are you that today UN can really play that role of convening everybody together on AI?
1: I think it's a very difficult world today. I mean, we are over 80 years old, and for most institutions, that shelf life needs a reinvigoration, it needs a reset. So I think the UN continues to remain critical as a convening of every issue that no one country or even perhaps region can deal with on their own. But it has to itself reset. It has to have better capacities, newer ways of doing things, different ways of doing things, bringing younger people in, doing more at the country level, which is where, you know, these problems are. And so I think that the UN, as it evolves, will become much more responsive. And we've seen this with AI. It's just a couple of years ago that there really was not the appetite to bring these issues into the UN. It was many countries, you know, under the leadership of the Secretary General, China included, that allowed this to happen, and that the convening became meaningful because we were able to bring all constituencies into the room and to come out with these resolutions that give us a framing. It's not a prescription. It is about coming around a table and agreeing that this world, everyone should have a place in it. Mm. Our diversity is our strength. It's complex and it's difficult. But if we can put visibility in it, the convening is not just to bring a whole lot of people together. It's also to leave those rooms with knowledge and more tools to allow you to do things back in your homes and your countries. So I think the UN remains critical to this. It is the only place where everyone comes. Many other fora have been tried. But the UN is where you come, and the UN is where you feel that it has the integrity to create a space for more trust. I'm not saying that we are fully there yet, particularly with AI and technology, but we should make no mistake, this new technology is about power. Things will change in the world, economies will change, the way conflicts are conducted will change. And I think it's very important that we recognize that as one that people have to have visibility. We have to have knowledge that informs our agency to inform decision making. The 193 countries in the UN should all have the same level of knowledge so they better understand and they can better negotiate and they can better understand the implications of AI in their countries and their regions.
0: Mm. It is also a time that we look at what ideas that we have and whether we'll get those ideas implemented, such as on Global AI Governance Initiative back in the year 2023 and AI and also the

0: Global Development Initiative for the year 2025. How do you think these contributions coming from your member countries, the UN member countries, can become creating more consensus within the discussion convened by the UN?
1: It's not just convening by the UN in the UN, convene in the UN as we are today in China, convene in the UN in India, in Malaysia, in Africa, Ghana or Kenya. I think it's important people see the possibilities. It's not until you come to countries like this that you see the deployment of an idea and you see it at scale. And then I think people have the courage of their convictions. They have seen it in, you know, in practice. And that, I think, is something we need to do more of. So it's not just a convening in a room, but it is a convening in countries that have been experienced at this, who come with a certain level of history and capacities and have learned lessons and can share. So I think that we're in a good place today because we are more connected. Think about technology today. I don't need to invite 5,000 people into a conference. Probably 1,000 and 4,000 can come online. So I'm connecting, you know, technology is connecting the world. We're just using the platform. And people will come to the UN because they know that the level of engagement and integrity and the scope that we have to bring the issues to the table, to hear everyone's voice. It's a human fabric, as I say, that is incredibly diverse. And for us to have that voice amplified on issues that are important to the future, future of our children today, but future generations, for those that are not here today. We are actually, what we do today is going to affect them, and how much, you know, we have a huge responsibility for that. And this is what it's about. It's that let's keep having these discussions, interrogating them, pushing the limits of ambition, the concerns, listening to voices of concern, listening to voices that don't necessarily agree. Meet people where they are, bring them to where you are, and see if you can find middle ground when we talk about, you know, we want common ground. Of course we want shared prosperity, we want partnerships, we want peace. But all of these you have to invest in.
2: It all started with curiosity. A single drop of an apple, a hidden pattern, a dream. AI is igniting massive changes in society. Science is reshaping human lives. This summer, join me to meet brilliant minds for raw dialogues, fun tours, and honest debates to probe the big questions shaping our future. Together, let's celebrate the season of AI and basic sciences.
3: You might think you are better informed in an information age. 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And data poverty shuts out many. 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

0: And we are already seeing some interesting phenomenon, should I say worrisome phenomenon, because the public trust in the technology itself and the applications of the technologies worldwide has becoming ever more of a bigger question. I have been researching and find a survey, for example, coming from Stanford University, suggesting the AI experts and the public have very different perspectives on technology's future. Of course, the former more confident, the latter less and more concerned. So how are we going to deal with this divide?
1: Our footprint is in 193 countries in one way or another, whether it's the presence of our agencies, of our country teams. And I think the member states have a right to expect that we will leverage that, not convening just in Geneva or New York or Nairobi. We should be convening in every country. So I think we need to do that better. And we need to bring the expertise.

0: that is needed for that. And so I think that in the case of AI, we also have to say for what. I mean, countries should not just have to acquire technology, they need to utilize it. And one of the big conversations that perhaps we need to have more of is about economies. It's about the job. It's about things that people are concerned about. And to hear that and to put it out there on how we will address it. How will we address when in fact the fear factor is less jobs? And in the first instance, yes, there will be less jobs. But they will be health systems that are more efficient. There will be education that is more accessible. There will be food systems where, you know, the back-breaking job our farmers have, particularly women, will be solved by smarter farms and drones that will plant you seeds. But at the same time, you've got to put in these, as we said, the guardrails. The same drone can pinpoint and can do a lot of damage, and many lives will be lost. So there is a balance.
1: Talking about the key word that you earlier used related to the development of AI is power.
2: Yes.
1: Well, of course, it can be interpreted in one way or another, but we have certainly seen just a few names in large language models, for example, is creating concern among many in the world, whether, first of all, they have access to those models because they're kind of expensive, and secondly, whether the ethics and the ideas in those models are applicable to their own cultures. We have also seen, though, more open source and open weight large language models in the world today, much cheaper and almost as good as the best frontier models. So, Madam DSG, how do you see technology's competition actually are providing us some of the solutions to the question you just asked fundamentally?
0: Well, I mean, I think it's healthy, the competition. Of course, there should not be a monopoly, and we've never promoted that, and that's why open source is important, but it also has to be responsible. It itself has to be rolled out in a way in which the intended audience can profit from it, and it doesn't undermine that country, that policy. But, you know, I think the concern...
1: Same with the frontier models.
0: The concerns are really with the frontier models in the hands of few. Enormous resources, and with those resources come a manipulation of power, power of the markets, power of the direction in which perhaps technology will go, who will access it and who will not. That, I think, is something that people are more concerned about, and we have to find a way to balance that. And I think there's been a lot of visibility on it. You'll find some of these, we'd say one of the big five, that have shown great concern, that they've suddenly realized that now the genie is out of the bottle. You can't put it back in. How are they going to mitigate some of what they see coming, which could be very damaging? And the fact that they've woken up to that, I think, is a good thing. It's not all of them, but perhaps the pressure will also make governments think twice, as we've seen, when a big tech power will say, we've got some red lines here. There has to be, you know, the values and principles by which we live to do no harm must exist, and we must put the laws and the checks and balances in. I think that's a good thing. But it is difficult because, as we know in this world, all countries have not done the same without technology before we even had this event of technology. I mean, 2015, we were not talking about AI as we gaveled the SDGs. We're not even to 2030 yet, and look what we're talking about. So I think, you know, this is going to happen at a speed in which gives great concern. We could put the brakes on if there is a willingness to understand that this is better for us to do that than speed on ahead, being, as they say, you accelerate so fast, you crash, and you'll still have to come back. So perhaps we have to put the brakes on some of this so that we can bring more equal participation and decision making in what will affect the world. As I said, we are so connected today that it's unlikely that people will be unaffected by AI.
1: How can we shape and lead so that this competition, as you just mentioned, could go to the direction, how can we compete to make the sustainable development goals be achieved earlier and better?
0: So, I mean, we have, as I say, 2030 and beyond. We have to

0: to think the day after, but to 2030, the changes are already here. We have to rethink how we're going to transform education systems. That goal could be accelerated in the lives of many who are not connected to education, could be. You still need the infrastructure, but the same with health systems, that they will deliver better for maternal health and child mortality, so you will get medicines to kids that you couldn't otherwise have done just by using drones in many far-to-reach places. So the scale is what we look at. The missing link to all of this is financing. Unless we can look at the financial architecture in the world to have better access to resources that can invest in green transitions, in applications for AI, because all of this costs, or the infrastructure that needs to be laid. Remember, we also have to have a balance in how we invest. The data centers that are required for AI, they consume enormous amounts of power and water. And so a careful balancing on how you address in a developing country, how you will deploy technology. And that has to be carefully thought through, because many countries, you know, the availability of portable water is a question mark. The availability of power to generate your small business or even your livelihood is not there. So I think, you know, there are a lot of decisions that have to be made. You cannot push the fast forward button on a country that hasn't evolved to a certain level where there are foundations to build with technology. Having said that, there are many countries that could leapfrog because that technology comes in. Still needs investments. Countries still need to have access to resources to do that.
1: Certainly that interaction on the issue of AI and civilization,
0: yes,
1: has made everyone in the room, no matter what background they are from, fascinated.
0: Yes.
1: And they listen to each other with sparkles in their eyes.
0: Yes.
1: So, Madam DSG, tell me, what do you think would be the best scenario that we can have for takeaway from conversations like this?
0: When we first came up with the idea that we would have these conversations, I have to say most of it was dismissed as, you know, this is a soft issue and we want to talk about governance and we want to talk about science and technology is moving fast and we need to catch up with it. But then we had to say, hold on a minute, what does this mean for the SDGs? What does this mean for the human condition and dignity? What does this mean for we as we understand ourselves as human beings? Although the conversation today talked about, you know, we're not the only intelligent entities in the world today. So I think it's going to work really well, because we are going to take these conversations. First and foremost, we didn't have a conversation in New York. We understood that the human is 8 billion people across the world. And that everyone has a perspective, that diversity has a right to be there as they perceive they would like to be there, not as someone else decides for you. So it's not just being at the table or having a voice, it's also having the pen. And so this is what we're doing. We're collecting these voices, these reflections, these aspirations from around the world, and you lock them into, for want of a better word, these are different notes, and we want to put a symphony together in New York. And why in New York?
1: In September.
0: Yeah. And why does that matter? It matters because it's when the world comes together, when leaders are there. And what we would like to have is our major tech giants, the people at the helm of affairs, to sit and listen to what we harvested from the world, to have a response to that, and then to take that out to countries and to further educate, bring knowledge, have these discussions, and allow a world and many different communities, governments, constituencies have this information and be better able to use it. You cannot dictate, you don't know where this is going, but if we are better informed, the agency we have is better empowered. It's better empowered to engage, to take those decisions. So I think what we are doing is sowing seeds, and I think we will nurture them and we will grow strong roots. And thereafter, hopefully, this will flower around the world in a way that is, it's in the defense of human dignity. It's to protect what I believe we owe future generations, and that's a world that we took care to shape when we had this opportunity of what, let's remember, human beings created. You know, this is a creation of ours, and.

0: we should handle with care.
1: I could not help but to share with our audience two examples that we heard in the conversation you beautifully convened today. One is a woman, an artist, who has been using so-called embodied arm to finish her work throughout the past decade, and how she has learned during that process, not just about the technology, but even more about herself, and cultivate her capability to work with an embodiment.
0: Absolutely amazing. When she described the duet between human and machine, it was exceptional. And I think that, you know, she gave us a lot of food for thought, as did the gentleman who talked about his daughter. Mm-hmm. And her wish that she would like to be in the fashion world and designing and just having it paper and yet not wanting to lose her own identity and agency for what she was doing to AI, such a young girl of 10, but eventually seeing the use of that technology to help her accelerate and to have her dream come to fruition. So I think we're all learning. I think we should take our personal experiences. We heard another colleague who talked about her sons that she thought would embrace AI, who are in their 30s, but then said to her, no, absolutely not. We really don't think this is a good idea. The fear of the disruption and the mental health that will challenge society if it's not taken care of. And I think that was also powerful. So let's not make an assumption that everyone thinks this is great and will embrace it. There are many who are not saying, there are many who are fearful, there are many who would like this conversation to happen. And that's what we're doing. We're opening that space up and we're proving that these conversations are meaningful. And as you said earlier, will they land? Absolutely, they will land. For us, it's what next?
1: And that is my exclusive interview with the Deputy Secretary General of the United Nations, Amina Mohammed, on the sideline of the conference related to AI and human development in Xi'an. And that's all the time we have for today. If you'd like to know more, search World Insight, check out our YouTube channel, follow us on X and Facebook. I'm Tian Wei. I'll see you tomorrow. Bye for now.

0: Good morning from Beijing, and thank you so much for joining us. And we begin this hour in Asia. Chinese Foreign Minister Wang Yi has urged China and Indonesia to strengthen all-around cooperation and pull greater development synergy to tackle risks and challenges. Wang Yi made the remarks at a China-Indonesia Comprehensive Strategic Dialogue Mechanism in Jakarta, which he co-chaired with his Indonesian counterpart, Sujirono. It called for deeper strategic ties and communications. He said China stands ready to boost mutual understanding and support with Indonesia. Sujirono noted the two countries' mutually beneficial coordination and reaffirmed his country's adherence to the One China policy. They agreed to expand cooperation and implement the declaration on the conduct of parties in the South China Sea. At the joint foreign defense ministerial dialogue, the ministers agreed to foster and forge a security partnership and support each other's core interests. Sukin Aluwali has more.
1: It's been a significant day for China-Indonesia relations. Chinese Foreign Minister Wang Yi arrived in Jakarta for a visit that went well beyond the usual diplomatic formalities, holding two major meetings that underscore

0: for a clear deepening of ties between the two countries. The first was the China-Indonesia Comprehensive Strategic Dialogue. This is a new high-level mechanism between the two countries, led by their respective foreign ministers. The second was the 2+2 meeting, bringing Wang Yi together with the Chinese defense minister for talks with Indonesia's foreign minister and defense minister. It was only the second time this format has been held between the two countries, following the inaugural 2+2 meeting in Beijing in 2025. China and Indonesia are expanding their relationship beyond trade to include closer security cooperation, marking a clear shift for both of these countries, whose ties have historically been defined largely by economic interests. On trade, both sides acknowledged the current trade volume of $167 billion, but agreed that this figure does not reflect the full potential of this relationship. Both sides committed to increasing trade while further improving market access for Indonesian commodities. Beyond trade, both sides agreed to deepen cooperation in energy, minerals, maritime affairs, artificial intelligence, and food security. Wang Yi also addressed regional issues, saying that both countries must resist what he described as coercive politics in what was essentially a reference to U.S. tariff and trade pressure. Under President Prabowo, Jakarta is deepening its relationship with Beijing across multiple fronts, expanding cooperation from trade and investments to technology and defense. Silkina Aluwalia, CGTN, Jakarta.
1: Iran's Parliament Speaker Mohammad Bokar Khalibaf said the country must plan to overcome, quote, unjust sanctions after Washington threatened its toughest ever sanctions on Tehran. Iran's Foreign Minister Arachi said the U.S. measures will fail, yet many Iranians worry about the toll more of these sanctions will have on their already difficult lives. Safar Sarami has more.
2: Donald Trump's latest threat comes as Iran is already struggling under the weight of years of U.S. sanctions, persistent inflation, and a national currency that has lost significant value. For ordinary Iranians, the concern is not simply another round of sanctions, but how much more pressure they could place on household finances, driving up prices, putting further strain on jobs, and making imported goods even harder to access.
3: In my view, a significant portion of the recent threats is political bluffing. The United States has done whatever it could over the past 47 years, imposing sanctions and refraining from no possible measure. This time, the goal is to further limit Iran's relations with neighboring countries, such as Iraq, Pakistan, and Turkey.
2: Iran's foreign ministry has condemned the proposed measures, describing them as illegal and inhumane. Economists believe any expanded restrictions on regional trade and payment channels could increase costs faced by importers and businesses. But they also argue that domestic economic policy remains a major factor behind the pressure placed on households.
3: Over the past 2 years, the exchange rate has tripled. This is due to fiscal indiscipline by the government and the public sector. If there is serious political will, it is possible to resolve this problem.
2: For many residents in Tehran, sanctions are not an abstract political dispute. They say the effects are visible in everyday spending and range from food and transport to housing and other basic needs.
4: Sanctions have been highly effective. People's livelihoods are very difficult and they are suffering. We do not know what to do. I am a taxi driver myself and I have not been able to replace my car for several years.
5: Sanctions naturally have an impact. I'm an employee and I try to manage my life based on my income, but it is no longer enough. Prices are rising uncontrollably and it's truly difficult. These sanctions reduce the country's revenue revenues, including from oil and gas

0: exports, and this has a harsh impact, making life very difficult for society.
1: It remains unclear what the specific measures Washington will announce or how effectively they can be enforced. But as rhetoric intensifies on both sides, many people here say they are bracing for the possibility of greater economic uncertainty and even another round of military conflict. Sepher Sarami, CGTN, Tehran.
2: Turning to Washington now, U.S. Vice President J.D. Vance said the U.S. war on Iran is in a new phase of economic pressure, which is the most effective against Iran. His comments follow President Donald Trump's announcement of a new campaign targeting Iran's economy and threats of punishment on any country that helps or does businesses with Iran. Jagruti Dave has more.
3: Been hearing some more from Treasury Secretary Scott Bessent following the president's announcement of an economic D-Day and tremendous economic consequences for any country that does business with Iran, as well as those suggestions of secondary economic sanctions on countries that buy Iranian oil. Obviously, massive consequences depending on what those sanctions are. Treasury Secretary Scott Bessent, in an interview, said that any remaining ties with Tehran will hasten a nation's economic oblivion, whether those ties are purposefully constructed or willfully ignored. We don't know the details of what these sanctions might involve, but we understand that there is a press conference due on Monday where Treasury Secretary Scott Bessent will outline exactly what those sanctions mean. As we were hearing, the U.S. has already hit Iran with crippling waves of sanctions. It's unclear what more the U.S. could do. But there is a sense that, you know, the U.S. really wants to hit Iran even harder, with Scott Bessent saying that these new sanctions will essentially topple the Iranian regime.
2: Eight Islamic countries have protested against Israel over its new illegal settler project plans in the occupied Palestinian territory of the West Bank. Turkey, Egypt, Indonesia, Jordan, Pakistan, Qatar, Saudi Arabia and the UAE have all called on Israel to halt its plans for a presidential property project called E1. The countries urge Israel to stop all settlements activities and warn against escalating the situation. European Commission President Ursula von der Leyen also condemned Israeli project. And on Friday, six European countries and Canada criticized Israel's moves, calling the settlement plans unacceptable. The U.S. national debt has surged to over $40 trillion. President Donald Trump on Friday dismissed concerns over the massive debt, telling reporters growth will solve the problem. With interest payments topping $1 trillion U.S. dollars a year, the debt is putting pressure on taxpayers, government spending and everyday costs. Jim Spellman has more.
4: Earlier this week, the Treasury Department reported the U.S. national debt has passed $40 trillion, more than double its level just a decade ago. That means just paying the interest costs American taxpayers more than $1 trillion a year, making it the government's second biggest expense after the Social Security retirement program. And that means there's less money for things like education, health care, and national defense.
5: Interest is our fastest growing government program. So we spend more than, you know, $3 billion a day on interest costs. We spend more on interest than we do on national defense. We'll spend $16 trillion on interest over the next 10 years. So we've gotten to the point at which the debt and the interest costs represent a huge burden, not only just on our future kids and grandkids, but on our citizens today. So $40 trillion should be a huge wake-up call to Washington to get our fiscal house in order.
4: The Trump administration has responded by blaming the Biden administration and claiming that part of that debt has been driven up because of the Supreme Court decision that has required the Treasury Department to pay back some of the tariffs collected from U.S. importers. So far, more than $100 billion in tariffs have been paid back. Treasury Secretary Scott Bessent launched an expanded bond buyback program and says growth is the key to bringing down the debt.
6: And what we're going to do, we're going to have to grow our way out of this. And as I talked about at G20 in Asheville, we are going to talk about the U.S. growth strategy and encourage the rest of the world to come along with us.
4: But to truly address the problem, Congress will likely have to cut spending, raise taxes, or both. But neither Republicans nor Democrats have been willing to make politically unpopular short-term moves to solve a long-term problem. Meantime, everyday Americans are stuck with higher interest rates for things like mortgages, auto

0: loans and credit cards, and higher prices for goods and services across the U.S. economy. Jim Spellman, CGTN, Washington.
1: All right, that's it for now. Thanks for watching. I'll see you soon.

Coming up on Sports Scene, spot sale to Wang Zhiyi beats Li Nei, Christopher San in straight game to reach the women's single semifinals at the Badminton World Championships. Winning beginning, Arsenal opens its English Premier League title defense with a ban after cruising past newly promoted Coventry 3-0 at home. And injury issues, world number one Yannick Sinner announces that he will not play at the U.S. Open due to a lingering injury to his right knee. Hello and thank you so much for joining us. I'm Hong Na, live from Beijing. We began with the Badminton World Championships in a New Delhi, where China's Wang Zhiyi beat Denmark's Li Nei, Christopher San in straight games to advance to the women's singles semifinals. The third seed Wang in red comes in with a perfect record against the Dane after winning all six of their previous matches. After starting slowly in the first game, the 26-year-old from China does not leave her opponent with many

0: chances before taking the opener 21-10. To avoid suffering from cramps like in her last match, Wan applies ice packs to her thighs during the breakthrough frames. In the second game, the two-time Asian champion stays in control with 7-0 starts before sealing the deal 21-7. She will face world number one An Si-yeon next. In men's doubles, China's Lian Wei Kan and Wan Chan knock out India's Sen Wei Sun Raj, Ranking Reddy and Chinreg Shetty in the quarterfinals. The Chinese pair exploited late errors from their opponents to score 5 straight points and clinch the opener 21-18. Lian and Wan then slammed the door in the second game 21-9 and reached semifinals against Chinese Taipei's Li Jinhuan and Yang Pu Huan. In women's doubles, China's top-seeded Liu Shanshu and Tan Ning beat the Hong Kong SERs Yan Nakting and Yang Pulam in straight games. Liu and Tan claim the opener 21-14 and wrap up the second 21-17. They will meet India's Tracy Drolley and Yantri Gobindtran in the semifinals. And in the mixed doubles, Feng Yunzhe and Huang Dongping rally past Chen Xing and Zhang Chu in all Chinese quarterfinal. And Chen and Zhang grabbed the opener 21-18, but the top seeds responded 21-10 in the second game. The decider then sees Feng and Huang prevail 21-15 to head to the semifinals against Indonesia's Amir Sarenowi and Nita Valolina Mahua. Turning to football from the English Premier League, and Arsenal kick off as title defense in style by storming past newly promoted Coventry, which is now coached by Frank Lampard, with a commanding 3-0 victory at home. The last time the Gunners successfully retained the top flight title was back in 1935. But in this match, they look every bit like the reigning champions from the start. In the 15th minute, new signing Chris Tolazilis causes Coventry to lose the ball, and Ricardo Calafiore sends it to Kai Havertz, who slots the Arsenal's first goal of the campaign. Well, just 8 minutes later, Zolis makes an impact from the left side. His low pass is knocked away by visiting goalkeeper Carl Rochworth, but Biyako Saka is there to tab in the rebound and double lead for the Hulls. In the 49th minute, captain Martin Odegaard gets in on the action with a sharp finish, and that makes it 3-0 as manager Mikel Arteta's Gunners cruise to the comfortable win.
1: Yeah, it was a lot to like in the performance. Obviously, it's a great result, but the manner that we started the game with such a domination, clarity, understanding, and flow in the game, it was really impressive. So, it was great because the start is always tricky. We played a team that had a long time to prepare as well, and they are really good at what they do. But I've been really impressed with what I saw today.
0: Over to Saudi Pro League, Cristiano Ronaldo marks his first appearance of the new season with a goal to wrap up Al Nassr's 4-0 win over Al Riyadh on the road. Al Nassr takes the lead in the 18th minute after Angelo sends a corner kick into the box, and Abdullah Al-Mari rises high to make it 1-0. Al Nassr extended that edge in first half stoppage time when Angelo reacts quickest to a loose ball in the box and fires home from close range. João Félix adds Al Nassr's third goal in the 15th minute, and after finding the corner with his right foot to make it 3-0. Ronaldo comes off the bench in the 62nd minute and almost scores in the 78th, but his strong effort is saved by Al Riyadh's goalkeeper Milan Baran. 5 minutes later, Ronaldo gets his goal after controlling the ball in the box before turning and finishing with his left foot. And that completed the 4-0 victory and takes CR7's career total to 977, leaving the Portuguese star 23 goals away from 1,000. Away from the field, Argentina midfielder Leonardo Paredes has been suspended for 10 matches and fined $90,000 by FIFA Disciplinary Committee over his involvement in an ugly confrontation during last month's defeat against Spain in the World Cup final. The incident occurred after the championship match in New Jersey on July the 19th. A brief scuffle erupted following the final whistle when Paredes shoved Spanish midfielder Gavi into the ground, Well, substitutes from the winning side were running onto the field to celebrate. Argentina defender Nahiel Molina was suspended for 7 matches and fined $98,000 US, while Thiago Almada received a 1-game suspension and was fined $30,000. Argentina team official Roberto Ayala says was suspended for 3 matches and fined $30,000 US as well. And Gavi was suspended for 1 match and fined $30,000. In a separate case, Argentina's Football Association was fined $321,000 for multiple breaches during the World Cup, including provisions against using a sporting event for demonstration of a non-sporting nature. The team was also ordered to play its next 2 home matches with no more than 50% of the seats filled.
2: 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See the difference.
0: With Formula One, with Mercedes driver George Russell took the pole in qualifying for the sprint race in the Netherlands, which will precede this weekend's Dutch Grand Prix. The 28-year-old British driver was not in his best from before the mid-season break after being forced to retire the first lap in Belgium and then setting for 7th place in Hungary. But Russell took sharp in spring qualifying here after clocking the fastest time of 1 minute 11.567 seconds and is 0.041 seconds faster than McLaren's Lando Norris, who won the last race in Budapest. Ferrari's Charles Leclerc finishes 0.014 seconds further back in third place. McLaren's Oscar Piastri will line up fourth after crossing the line 0.099 seconds behind the pole sitter. Russell's teammate and overall season leader Kimi Antonelli qualifies fifth. The Italian holds 50 points edge in the standings over Ferrari's Lewis Hamilton, which will start seventh behind Red Bull's Max Verstappen. And while Russell stays, he was priced at his own pace.
3: You know, it's been a little while since I've been top of the timesheets in any session, to be honest. I can't even remember the last time. So it's good to remind myself I still got it and haven't forgotten how to drive. And the break, you know, came at a good point. Of course, it's only the sprint. The sprint session, still got the job to do tomorrow. The main qualifier is going to be the key one, and McLaren look really fast. Ferrari look quick. It's been a real surprise to us as a team these past couple of races, but yeah, we're in a good spot.
0: Turning to tennis now, where world number one Jannik Sinner has announced that he will not play at the U.S. Open due to an injury to his right knee. That rules out the 2024 champion from this year's final Grand Slam in New York. Sinner has not played since taking the title at Wimbledon last month and says he would need more time to recover ahead of the main draw, which gets underway on August the 30th. The Italian revealed his decision after practicing on the court in Monte Carlo under the eye of his team and medical staff. Sinner won the U.S. Open 2 years ago before losing to Spain's Carlos Alcaraz in last year's final. Alcaraz announced earlier that he will return to the action at Flushing Meadows following a 4-month absence due to an injury right wrist. Sinner's withdrawal could also boost Serbia's 4-time U.S. opener. Novak Djokovic hopes of clinching to a record 25th Grand Slam title. And in finger skating, Chinese athletes claim 3 of the top 4 spots in the women's final at the ISU Junior Grand Prix in Xi'an, with Liu Yuxuan taking silver, while Jing Shuxian grabbing bronze and Jing Chenxi finishing fourth. The 13-year-old Liu completes third from last in a free skate and lands her first 5 jumps before falling on her final triple odds. Well, the 2024 National Winter Games silver medalist scored 122.85 points in the free skate, ranked third, and finished second overall with 189.57 points in her international debut. Jun Shixuan sits in eighth place after the shot program, but turned things around with a clean and confident free skate. The 15-year-old races to third with 188.80 points to take bronze. Jin Shixi also delivers a solemn program to snatch fourth place with 183.94 points. And that gives China three skaters in the top four. The gold goes to individual natural athletes Sofia Zenkoka and leads from start to finish with 213.28 points. And the action continues on Saturday with the junior men's free skate and pairs free skates. All right, with that, we come to the end of the show. Before we go, we leave you with the highlights from the Badminton World Championship. And I'm Honan Beijing. Thank you so much for watching. I'll see you soon.

0: We're in Qingdao, the city of beer and seafood.
1: This place is as international as it gets, from its European-style architecture to its lifestyle and its food.
0: There's plenty of fish in the sea here, so the locals are all about eating fresh.
1: And with an emphasis on quality ingredients, the regional cuisine here is ranked as one of China's most influential. And rotation.
0: So, chop chop.
2: Let's get food fight.

0: This is the best.
1: I love it. I love it so much.
0: Why don't you just take a dip?
1: Yeah. Are you going to join me?
0: Yeah, no, I'll join you.
1: Good, no?
2: It's amazing.
0: Yeah, it's strange because, like, every time I go on holiday and I want to go to a beach, I never think of doing it in China. Like, I always

0: Well, this is like honestly what you have to do in Qingdao. Drink beer and eat clams. That's like as iconic as it gets.
1: I could get used to this, honestly.
0: Oh, man.
1: With the ocean and this view.
0: Every day's a holiday here.
1: What a lifestyle.
0: Yeah. Man. Time to retire early.
1: Qingdao people must be the happiest people, hey?

0: This is local as you go out.
1: Oh my gosh.
2: There's people still using actual cash money.
1: Wow. True. That's very unusual. It's actually pretty funky because, like, tian means sweet in Chinese, right?
0: How are we supposed to drink this?
1: Oh, but I actually heard that you eat tian with chopsticks and not with a spoon as you would actually think with porridge. Oh, we have vermicelli inside as well.
0: You're saying there's like, what was it, peanuts and dates and vermicelli?
1: Well. Okay.
0: It's so heavy. Oh, yum.
1: Wow.
0: Oh, yum. It's like a pork donut.
1: Mm-hmm. Strike all those KOL cafes because this is just as local as it gets, and you get the best food. And they never put focus on the interior, but they always put the focus on the food.
0: Yeah, yeah, exactly. It never looks like much, but you can tell from the queue.
1: Man, this is so good. Mm-hmm.
3: Bye-bye. Oh, great way to start the day.
1: Yeah, we're going to roll.

0: Mix it up. Wedding crashers we are, hey?
1: There's so many weddings going on here.
0: I'm not surprised though, with a church like that here in China.
1: Interesting.
0: Hello. He's posing for the camera. All right, Mr. TR, pose.
2: I try to look nonchalant.
0: Give me a little bit more drama, come on. Got it.
1: Do you wanna?
0: Yes, sure.
1: Look pretty.
0: Like,
1: yeah, that's it.
0: Got
1: there
0: it.
1: You go.
0: Thank you.
1: Flip that hair.
0: Are you kidding?
1: I don't know how to use iPhones. But thank you for my video. That looks really cool.
0: Oh my gosh.
1: It's fine.
0: How beautiful is the view? Let's soak in this view and wait for the old man Tieran. Let's see where he's at. Wow.
1: Reminds me a bit of Blackpool. This is pretty interesting. It looks like Shanghai over there, and then, yeah, like you said, Sydney Opera House,
0: exactly.
1: Right?
0: Did you see yourself living here in Qingdao?
1: Yeah, I think so.
0: Yeah?

0: feel like it's some old classic Chinese movie with this interior.
1: Their food is really good there. It's always, it's like served at state banquets, and it's one of like Lu cuisine.
0: Wait, so Lu cuisine means?
1: It's Shandong province.
0: Oh, okay.
1: So like this entire area.
0: Oh, wow. Gosh. Wow.
1: That is incredible.
0: Oh my gosh. Oh my gosh.
1: What is that?
2: 油爆海螺.
0: Oh,
2: 油爆海螺.是武泰里面传统的典型的一个开辟.
0: Is this like really for two people?
1: Oh my god.
2: Wow.
1: Heaven. Oh, that looks familiar.
0: How should we order? Wow.
2: 不知道你们去没去过栈桥，栈桥，你看像不像栈桥？像，虾仁啦，海参啦，鱼片啦，在下面。That's
0: like a 南瓜这样子挖的，这个就是用那个刀，对吧？就是那个雕刻。Do
1: you want to give these things a try?
0: For sure, definitely. Plate of pepper, is that? Thank you.
1: So like, you know, the focus of Lu cuisine is all about balance. You're supposed to elevate the original taste of the ingredients, but not cover it with like too much spice in it.
0: I think I just covered it with too much spice.
1: Oh.
0: It's so good because
1: It's amazing.

0: super tender.
1: Mm-hmm. What do you think of the presentation?
0: Very overwhelming, to be honest. I can't really focus on the food as much as on the plating.
1: But to be honest, I think it's a cultural difference.
0: Absolutely.
1: In China, you eat with your eyes first. Mm-hmm. And so, like, if you have a dish, it's got to wow you. You mm-hmm. know, and especially since this was used in a lot of state banquets and Lu cuisine is all about, like, mm-hmm. So this is... This would be considered, like, almost like art.
0: Yeah.
1: I mean, it is.
0: Like, it is.
1: Look at the knife.
0: For sure. It's incredible. For sure.

0: just for him.
1: Get it.
2: Wow.
3: This is an old brew house built by German in 1903. The left famous motor, made in 1896. And can still work now.
4: Oh, wow.
3: This one, the horse can feel 9 tons.
1: Horse terror.
3: They are now in the traditional fermentation cab for
0: you. Oh. It's so dark in here. Oh, that's pretty cool.
3: Yes. This person, in 1903, he bring yeast from Germany.
1: Oh.
3: And brew the first Tintau beer.
0: Nice.
3: Here. Wow.
1: What?
3: Wow, it's a real beer. Okay, let's go to drink beer.
0: Germans,
3: now.
0: Honestly. Right. You can have my set of peanuts. I'm just going to drink the beer.
1: You can have my beer then. Yeah.
0: Why didn't you offer earlier?
1: Time.
0: Drink.
1: You know, bottoms up. Oh, yeah. I'll take it like a lady.
3: Okay. Wow.
0: Ah.
3: Wow.
0: Oh, love it.
1: There you go.
0: Thank you.
3: He's so thirsty.
0: Oh. Very thirsty.
1: Wow. It's very refreshing. I think
0: it's
1: have
0: a
1: to
0: lovely,
1: say.
0: Nice, yes. And crisp. This is my favorite museum, hands down.
3: Okay.
1: All right, do we check out the next part?
0: Oh,
1: I know.
0: Just one beer.
3: We are now in the beer pipe, like Pamperno.
1: Yes.
0: So, is this part of the museum, or is it like a.
3: It's a real factory here.
0: Oh, wow.
3: Yeah.
0: You know, like, everyone thinks Chinese people can't drink.
1: True.
0: Because they Asian flush and everything.
1: True.
0: But the Chinese drink the most beer in the world.
1: They do. Yeah, they do. That's so true.
3: Enough for Chinese.
0: It's not enough, exactly.
1: Yeah.
3: Would you like ice cream beer?
1: Yes.
0: What?
1: Bottom
0: floor.
1: I guess. I could get drunk on this.
0: That's surprisingly good.
1: It's really good.
3: It's drunken house.
1: Yeah. I'm like, what does that mean?
0: What's that?
3: And if you go in, you feel like drunk.
0: Oh.
1: Okay.
0: It's like every Friday night then.
1: Yeah. Oh my gosh.
0: Oh, it's a bit different, eh? All right, girl, calm down. You had just one bit. Oh, wait, oh, no, I see what you mean. Oh, wow, this is fun.
1: Wow. Okay, so we're sober in a drunken house. I wonder how it is with the cameraman.
0: The cameraman's having a bit of a hard time.
1: I need to go out. I'm like actually dizzy.
3: Like really drunk.
0: What are you talking about? This?
1: Do we look that drunk?
0: There's nothing. It's just a Monday afternoon.
1: It's like pretty hot inside. I really feel like I had a little bit too many beers. So hungry.
0: So what'd you get? We have the same thing.
1: I was like, yeah.
3: Hello.
0: Hello.
3: A gift for you. And your picture.
0: Oh my god, that's probably mine. You probably want to give it. Thank you so much.
3: It's yours.
0: Oh, that's. It's yours is incredible.
3: So cute.
0: You're trying to put on a beer belly.
1: I was exactly,
0: ever since you were little.
1: I knew back then already.
0: Thank you so much.
1: Bye.
0: We'll still be here tomorrow. Cheers.
1: Most.
0: Oh, best museum ever. Oh, that's pretty good.
1: Coffee notes. I like that.
0: Which is funny too, because like, you know, when people think about Chinese beer, it's usually kind of like, you know, light, crisp, goes with food.
1: Yeah.
0: But it's nice that they're doing varieties, actual like craft beer. I mean, that would be a craft, right?
1: Mm. Actually, you know what? I have a friend here in Qingdao, a German friend that I would like to. Of course. No, but I would love to introduce you to her. She's a very lovely woman.
0: Sure, yeah.
1: So once we finish this and don't end up too drunk.
0: No, we'll grab a couple beers with her.
1: There's no second chance or first impression, young man.
0: Yeah.
1: All right.
0: Yeah, cheers to that.
1: Cheers. Try another one. Cool. Her name's Evelyn. Oh! Okay,
5: hey.
1: There she is.
0: Hi.
1: Hello, schön dich wieder zu sehen.
5: Hello, yeah, schön, freundlich.
0: Hi, nice to meet you.
1: This is Tara.
0: Hi,
5: Evelyn.
0: Lovely to
1: meet
0: you. There's
5: nice.
0: So much German architecture in Qingdao.
5: Yeah, a lot.
6: So here you can see the room where the films were shot.
0: This is great.
5: Yeah.
6: Upstairs you have a little museum.
1: Okay.
6: From the old times. And you can see a little bit more of the history of the first cinema.
0: Cool. Nice.
6: Whoa! Oh, the Pate. Yeah. 1, 2, and 3.
1: Yeah.
0: Make us an offer we can't refuse.
6: It's a very good film.
0: Of course.
6: Yeah. Here you have the roof from the cinema room.
0: Oh.
6: And so when they make it a little bit round, then you have a better acoustic inside.
0: Oh, cool.
6: It's the same system like in the church or cathedral.
0: Yeah, definitely ahead of their time.
6: Sure.
0: Yes, get some Wurst in here. How come you chose Qingdao instead of, like, you know, Beijing or Shanghai?
6: Before we had our contract, we had 1 week to visit Qingdao. Mm-hmm. And we saw this city. It's so nice, and this year we have a big German community. Mm-hmm. And then we come to Qingdao.
0: What about local food? Do you eat much of that, or are you always eating versed
6: no,
0: in
6: we
0: tax?
6: Eat, no, no, no. Normally we eat the local food.
0: Yeah.
6: It's delicious. You have a lot of vegetables. Mm-hmm. You also have a lot of meat you can eat.
0: What about seafood?
6: Yeah, I love seafood. My son Arvid also loves the seafood. My son is 3.5 years old.
0: Lovely.
6: He grew up here in China.
0: He's no
6: way. A little Chinese.
0: Okay.
6: Before we talked about the Korean community,
1: yeah.
6: I also have a friend, he's a Korean professor.
1: Okay.

0: these like octopus balls, okay. Like squid balls.
1: Sorry,
0: as well as. Okay. Go ahead.
1: Hey. 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
0: that's a generous portion.
2: Doing shots then?
0: Yeah.
2: Okay.
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0: It's Qingdao's Koreatown. Yeah, exactly. Yeah. But I think it's like also whenever you have the opportunity to taste the food of your hometown,
2: yeah,
0: that's like when it brings nostalgic feelings and
2: for
0: you
2: sure.
0: always feel home than in that foreign city.
2: Yeah, yeah.
0: So that kind of also reflects on the importance of culinary adventures.
2: For sure.
0: This has got to be my favorite season.
2: Yeah, it's
0: best
2: so
0: weather.
2: Nice.
3: Do you know what I really want to try here?
2: What do you really want to try?
3: They always, I really want to try Ganghai. Everyone's okay. telling me about that, that we're
2: really
3: supposed
2: catch
3: to do
2: some crabs.
3: It. Yeah, should we do it tomorrow?
2: Yeah, it's going to rain though, I think.
3: It never stopped us from anything.
2: All right.
3: Let's do it. Gonna grab some crabs, but make it fashion.
2: Oh man, it's like being a kid again.
3: I know, I loved it. Got one.
2: Oh, well done! Professor. That's what you call bite size.
3: But it's

0: I feel like I used to be, but oh my God, this guy's massive.
1: Where?
0: Right here. Hello. Yeah, baby.
1: Show
0: I've got
1: me.
0: Them gloves on.
1: Oh,
0: he can't
1: wow.
0: pinch me.
1: Okay, oh, that yeah. is...
0: And then there's like three more here. There's one. Right. Hello, buddy.
1: I gotta speed up now.
0: They call me the Crab Master. How many did you get?
1: 1, 2, 3, 4, 5, 6, 7, 8 so far.
0: Whoa!
1: Yeah.
0: Well, I best get a move on. Oh.
1: Hey, buddy.
0: Here we go.
1: Looking a little bit angry.
0: Yeah.
1: Oh. Gonna find you some more siblings.
0: Hello! Gosh. I'm soaked.
1: What are they doing?
0: What the? Man.
1: Despite the rain training, that's dedication, huh?
0: That is insane.
1: Dial.
0: That is dedication. Hey, high five. Everybody's leaving me hanging. Oh my God, you guys are insane. Hi. What are you doing?
2: Yeah, we are training for triathlon.
1: With this weather?
2: Yeah.
0: Yeah, we're just
1: trying to catch some crab.
0: We're just trying to collect lunch.
2: Yeah.
0: Well, I guess we can.
2: You can go to seafood market or some port. Buy something.
0: Yeah, probably. Apparently you can like bring live seafood to any restaurant and then they'll just like cook it for you, right?
2: Oh yeah, yeah. I can. We have a club over there.
0: Uh-huh.
2: I have a little kitchen in outside.
1: Oh. Awesome.
2: It's free for you.
0: Oh wow.
1: That's
0: awesome.
1: So sweet. Thank
0: okay,
1: you.
0: Let's get back to work.
1: Let's have dinner together then.
0: Sure, yeah, that'd be awesome. Okay.
1: Thank you.
0: Sure.
1: Awesome.
0: All right, let's go fill this up.
1: Yeah.

0: There's so much variety.
1: Wow.
2: What are these? Fresh off the boat.
0: Oh, man. What do they have? Some fish.
2: I'm sure they have.
0: This is wild, though. It really does. This is like so photogenic.
2: That's my cup of tea.
3: That's PHAT.
2: Wow, these
0: are fat ones. Wow. We're on a boat.
2: Yeah.
0: Oh, I can't wait. We're going to do some actual fishing.
2: I'm super excited.
0: Yeah.
2: As always.
0: Let's get to business.
2: All right.
0: Nearly got myself there. There we go.
2: I'm gonna get slapped in the face.
0: Oh,

0: I felt the tip start start wobbling a bit. Yeah, ah! Baby! I got my octopus! Okay, false alarm. False alarm, let's go again.
1: I actually thought you caught something.
0: I almost did.
1: I'm still the optimist and I hope that now I would have a fish. Karen, I think I actually have something.
0: No, you don't.
1: It's like a pumping feeling.
0: Really?
1: Yeah.
0: Doesn't look. Oh my god!
1: I actually have a fish! No!
0: Oh my god!
1: Is that a red snapper?
0: I think so. I don't know. It's a bit small.
2: Jeffrey!
3: Back!
0: We got fish.
2: Ah. Fish.
0: Multiple fish.
2: Oh, he's a big one.
0: Yeah, still alive. Very much alive.
2: Yeah, your candy.
0: Oh, that's
2: a barbecue over there.
1: Okay.
2: Yeah.
0: So, Jeffrey, you grew up here then?
2: Yes.
0: In Qingdao?
2: Yes. It's my hometown.
0: Oh, cool. Yeah. What do you like most about Qingdao?
2: Golden whale is the first.
0: Okay.
2: And seafood is
1: second.
2: Yeah.
1: Seafood every day, could you say
2: that? I see.
1: Really?
2: Yeah.
0: In, like, with Shandong cuisine and with, like, Qingdao specifically, Jiaodong cuisine, it's all about eating something as it's supposed to taste. What's that? Oh, it's a crab!
2: Yeah.
0: Yes!
1: Nice!
0: You're gonna eat it as it's supposed to taste.
2: Wow.
1: Oh my gosh.
0: It's got so

0: 叫顶盖肥，
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0: rose，you can test this，
3: really？
0: Yeah，
3: okay， I'll give it just like
0: that. Be careful.
1: What the water? Really？
0: Yeah。It's soup from sea, from ocean.
3: Oh my gosh, it's right? So good.
2: Is it salty?
3: It's so good. It's salty.
2: Did you leave any for us?
3: Salty.
2: No, you didn't.
3: Go
2: you didn't.
0: You need to use this one, yeah. Like this.
2: Oh my god, okay, that roe is incredible.
3: It's gonna be very hot though. Oh my goodness.
2: Good.其实我在想他一口下一点都不分我们是吗
0: 你还有、嗯、
2: 只有一个顶盖肥、嗯、Oh my god、oh. I normally don't like eating crab because it's just、right? so fiddly but this is just incredible
0: Some difference?、
2: Mm. Yeah?
0: Yeah, you can try
3: You have to try it with that one
1: Like just dipping、wow. it like that、
3: yeah. It's so good, Jeffrey、mm. It's so good
0: Really?
2: Oh yeah, yeah. I made it
3: Wow. Wow. They came in.
2: Oh my god. Freshest crab、mm. I've ever had in my life.
3: Oh my god.
2: This is incredible.
3: Wow.
2: Gonna have a crab mustache.
3: Ooh, that's sizzling.
1: Yeah, sounds
3: amazing. Sounds like music in my ears. Like the French、yeah. do it with the wine and、mm-hmm. Chino you do
0: okay,
3: it with
0: the...
2: Otherwise, where else is the protein gonna go?
3: Wow.Symphony.
0: Yeah.
3: Bye, Tierra. I'm gonna like stay here.
2: Hey, there's only room for two here. Yeah. You did it yourself.
0: 虽然我每天吃，但我还是很馋，还是很想吃。
3: 太好吃了。
0: 对。
3: My God.
1: Amazing.
3: Oh. I'm already. My mouth is already salivating.
2: Don't burn up prawns.
3: This is life.
2: This is life.
3: This is life. Oh.
2: This is fish.
3: Yeah.
2: Fish is coming.
0: Fish ready.
3: Yay!
0: Woo!
2: Oh, you did well, girl. You did well. You should try this one too. Eva managed to catch this.
0: Really?
2: Yeah.
0: Okay. All right.
3: So good.
0: This fish is very expensive.
2: Oh, yeah?
3: Is it?
0: Yeah.
2: Oh, well done.
0: It's a very good one.
3: Hot the bougie kind of fish. You know, we always say...When people on the dining table stop talking, that、uh-huh. means when the food is really good. If it's silent, you know the food is really good.
0: Yeah, my friends asked me,、if you, this is your last day,、
3: yeah.
0: what do you want? I want to see a beautiful view,、yeah. sea view, and eat some seafood.
3: Yeah.
0: Yeah, I'm happy.、Yeah, this is my last day.、Mm-hmm.
3: Yeah. In great company.
1: We can die right now.
3: For sure. Yeah.I wouldn't mind, but I want to finish this at least.

Images may appear to be identical, but looks can be deceiving. The difference is not always obvious. It has to be discovered. There are always different sides to a story. We put the focus on the details. To see more, to understand better. CGTN. See the difference.

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1: Hello and thanks so much for joining us on Global Watch. I'm Dong Shi.
2: And I'm Hong An. Thank you so much for joining us. First of all, the headlines.
1: China and Indonesia bolster bilateral ties and defense coordination at a high-level meeting in Jakarta.
2: More nations condemn Israel's new plan to build illegal settlements in the occupied Palestine's West Bank.
1: Developers at a World Robot Conference discuss ways to sustain innovation and a robust robotics ecosystem.
2: The U.S. debt surges to $40 trillion U.S. dollars, raising concerns over cost to basic services and more pressure on taxpayers.
1: At the top of our broadcast today, Foreign Minister Wang Yi has urged China and Indonesia to strengthen all-round cooperation and pull greater development synergy to tackle risks and challenges. Wang Yi made the remarks at the China-Indonesia Comprehensive Strategic Dialogue Mechanism in Jakarta, which he co-chaired with his Indonesian counterpart, Sugiono. He called for deeper strategic ties and communication. He said China stands ready to boost mutual understanding and support with Indonesia. Sugiono noted the two nations' mutually beneficial coordination and reaffirmed Indonesia's adherence to the One China policy. They agreed to expand cooperation and implement the declaration on the conduct of parties in the South China Sea. At the joint foreign and defense ministerial dialogue, the ministers agreed to forge a security partnership and support each other's core interests. So Kina Aluwalia in Jakarta.

0: details.
1: It's been a significant day for China-Indonesia relations. Chinese Foreign Minister Wang Yi arrived in Jakarta for a visit that went well beyond the usual diplomatic formalities, holding two major meetings that underscore a clear deepening of ties between the two countries. The first was the China-Indonesia Comprehensive Strategic Dialogue. This is a new high-level mechanism between the two countries, led by their respective foreign ministers.
2: Amid profound changes unseen in a century, the cooperation between the two countries has transcended bilateral bounds, bringing far-reaching positive effects to the region and beyond. The success of this institutional meeting will give important support for deepening the two sides' all-round strategic cooperation and building a high-level community with a shared future. This sends a clear message to the world of solidarity between two major emerging market nations.
3: Bagi Indonesia, Republik Rakyat Tiongkok.
4: For Indonesia, the People's Republic of China is a vital partner in national development and in fostering regional stability, peace, and prosperity. Our bilateral relationship enters a stronger new chapter with the launch of this inaugural comprehensive strategic dialogue.
1: The second was the 2+2 meeting, bringing Wang Yi together with the Chinese defense minister for talks with Indonesia's foreign minister and defense minister. It was only the second time this format has been held between the two countries, following the inaugural 2+2 meeting in Beijing in 2025. China and Indonesia are expanding their relationship beyond trade to include closer security cooperation, marking a clear shift for both of these countries whose ties have historically been defined largely by economic interests. On trade, both sides acknowledged the current trade volume of $167 billion, but agreed that this figure does not reflect the full potential of this relationship. Both sides committed to increasing trade while further improving market access for Indonesian commodities. Beyond trade, both sides agreed to deepen cooperation in energy, minerals, maritime affairs, artificial intelligence, and food security. Wang Yi also addressed regional issues, saying that both countries must resist what he described as coercive politics in what was essentially a reference to U.S. tariff and trade pressure. Under President Prabowo, Jakarta is deepening its relationship with Beijing across multiple fronts, expanding cooperation from trade and investments to technology and defense. Silkina Aluwalia, CGTN, Jakarta.
5: All right, for more insights, we're joined by Professor Rong Ying from Sichuan University. Thank you so much for joining us on CGTN, Professor. Well, as we're seeing, the China-Indonesia Comprehensive Strategic Dialogue is the first such meeting held between the two countries, as Foreign Minister Wang Yi put out. Cooperation between the two countries has transcended bilateral bonds. So how do you interpret this?
6: Well, the comprehensive strategic partnership between China and Indonesia, I think, means a lot for China, for the region, and for the world at large. If you look at the trajectory of the development of the relationship, back in 2013, the two countries agreed to establish, to build a comprehensive strategic partnership. And then in 2024, that relationship was upgraded as a kind of a community of a shared future that has regional and global significance. Underscoring the consensus that this relationship is going to play an exemplary role for developing countries. So, the significance of first ever strategic dialogue, which meant to help to implement that strategic consensus or characterization of a community of comprehensive strategic partnership and a community of shared future. First, I think, is to help the two countries to achieve their national development strategy by better synergy. Secondly, I think

0: as both China and Indonesia are major countries in Asia, and Indonesia is a very important country for ASEAN, for Southeast Asia. So their relationship in comprehensive nature, covering political, economic, trade, and others, will very much help, I think, the region to achieve their development and prosperity and stability. And then last but not least, I think both China and Indonesia are major developing countries and global south. And historically, I think the two countries have been very closely working together in promoting the five principles of peaceful coexistence and the Bandung conferences. So the solidarity and the cooperation between them will also very much play a role, not only I think demonstrate the effectiveness of South and South cooperation, but the most importantly, I think providing stability and I think demonstrating the solidarity of the two major global South countries to promote, to build a more equitable, more just, and equal, and reasonable and effective international and regional.
1: Professor Rong, as our correspondent mentioned just now, traditionally bilateral ties have largely been confined to the economic sphere. So I think this time it's very interesting for people to see this proposed deeper cooperation on defense. And naturally, people ask, defense against what? What is the strategic significance of this proposed deeper cooperation on defense?
0: Oh, that's a great question. I think it is true. If you look at it again, the relationship, it started with so we call the comprehensive strategic partnership focusing on four areas: political, economic, trade, and others. But the commitment to build a community shared future added with one more pillar, that is the security. This is very much in the reflection. And also, I think a consensus with which I think both China and Indonesia would like to agree to work together to address the increasingly volatile and complicated security challenges. And again, at this year's, I think, two plus two sort of a strategic dialogue, the two defense ministers agreed that they would strengthen the cooperation and coordination in security areas in terms of building a new type of security partnership. And specifically, I think on the question of how to develop their military and defense modernization to provide a better sort of a security and defense shield for their respective development and for the region as a whole. And last but not least, I think that there are many areas, issues, for example, the cross-border issues, terrorism issues, maritime issues, and so forth, which will call upon joint efforts by the two countries to strengthen and to implement the agreement to build a security partnership between the two countries.
2: Well, Professor, we're seeing the simultaneous holding of the two important key meetings between the two countries, and especially, as you mentioned, security and diplomatic issues will be high on the agenda. So, in terms of a strategic mutual trust, where do you see the bilateral ties going forward?
0: Well, there are a lot and huge potential, I think, between China and Indonesia to further deepening, expanding their strategic dialogue and thereby their strategic trust. I think the mechanism, the ministerial meetings between, the foreign ministers and defense minister, the 2+2 meeting, is the telling example. This is the first ever, I think, when it was established, the first ever sort of mechanism, 2+2 mechanism for China in the world. That is very much a sort of a development. And the law, and secondly, I think on the issues of related to each other's core sort of concerns or interest, there have always been this kind of a very strong and support and understanding. Yeah, this is again very much important.

0: important. And last but not least, I see that with this sort of growing and deepening, growing, increasingly deepening strategic trust, the two countries are going to do a lot, particularly in terms of providing sort of a sense of predictability and stabilities for the region, as we are seeing increasingly sort of security challenges. And in the world where the international situation is undergoing dramatic and but fluid transformation. So working together between China and Indonesia under the sort of framework of community of shared future with comprehensive strategic partnership will help the two countries to further deepening strategic trust, but also for the region and the world at large.
1: The relationship is not only important for the whole region, but also in the world as well. Thank you so much, Professor Rong Ying, for sharing with us your insights.
2: And we're heading for a short break now. When we come back on Global Watch. U.S. and Iran keep up hostile rhetoric ahead of a new U.S. economic sanction packet.
1: Foreign nations condemn Israel's new plan to build illegal settlements in Palestine's West Bank.

A vast land of 1.4 billion people. 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

0: Iran's parliament speaker Mohammad Bokhar-Khalibaf said the country must plan to overcome, quote, unjust sanctions after Washington threatened its toughest ever sanctions on Tehran. Iran's foreign minister Araghchi said the U.S. measures will fail, yet many Iranians worry about the toll more of these sanctions will have on their already difficult lives. Sivas Arami has more.
1: Donald Trump's latest threat comes as Iran is already struggling under the weight of years of U.S. sanctions, persistent inflation, and a national currency that has lost significant value. For ordinary Iranians, the concern is not simply another round of sanctions, but how much more pressure they could place on household finances, driving up prices, putting further strain on jobs, and making imported goods even harder to access.
2: In my view, a significant portion of the recent threats is political bluffing. The United States has done whatever it could over the past 47 years, imposing sanctions and refraining from no possible measure. This time, the goal is to further limit Iran's relations with neighboring countries, such as Iraq, Pakistan, and Turkey.
1: Iran's foreign ministry has condemned the proposed measures, describing them as illegal and inhumane. Economists believe any expanded restrictions on regional trade and payment channels could increase costs faced by importers and businesses. But they also argue that domestic economic policy remains a major factor behind the pressure placed on households.
2: Over the past 2 years, the exchange rate has tripled. This is due to fiscal indiscipline by the government and the public sector. If there is serious political will, it is possible to resolve this problem.
1: For many residents in Tehran, sanctions are not an abstract political dispute. They say the effects are visible in everyday spending.

0: spending and range from food and transport to housing and other basic needs.
1: Sanctions have been highly effective. People's livelihoods are very difficult and they are suffering. We do not know what to do. I am a taxi driver myself and I have not been able to replace my car for several years.
2: Sanctions naturally have an impact. I'm an employee and I try to manage my life based on my income, but it is no longer enough. Prices are rising uncontrollably and it's truly difficult. These sanctions reduce the country's revenue, including from oil and gas exports, and this has a harsh impact, making life very difficult for society.
0: It remains unclear what the specific measures Washington will announce or how effectively they can be enforced, but as rhetoric intensifies on both sides, many people here say they are bracing for the possibility of greater economic uncertainty and even another round of military conflict. Sepe Sarami, CGTN, Tehran.
3: Vice President J.D. Vance says the U.S. war on Iran is in a new phase of economic pressure, which is the most effective against Iran. His remarks follow President Trump's announcement of a new campaign targeting Iran's economy and threats of punishment on any country that helps or does business with the Islamic Republic. Our Jagudi Dave has more from Washington, D.C.
4: Been hearing some more from Treasury Secretary Scott Bessent following the president's announcement of an economic D-Day and tremendous economic consequences for any country that does business with Iran, as well as those suggestions of secondary economic sanctions on countries that buy Iranian oil. Obviously, massive consequences depending on what those sanctions are. Treasury Secretary Scott Bessent, in an interview, said that any remaining ties with Tehran will hasten a nation's economic oblivion, whether those ties are purposefully constructed or willfully ignored. We don't know the details of what these sanctions might involve, but we understand that there is a press conference due on Monday where Treasury Secretary Scott Bessent will outline exactly what those sanctions mean. As we were hearing, the U.S. has already hit Iran with crippling waves of sanctions. It's unclear what more the U.S. could do, but there is a sense that, you know, the U.S. really wants to hit Iran even harder, with Scott Bessent saying that these new sanctions will topple the Iranian regime.
5: Palestinian President Mohammed Abbas has demanded Israel to immediately halt its new illegal settlement plan in the occupied West Bank. Abbas said the Israeli E1 settlement will isolate East Jerusalem and fracture Palestinian territory, violating international law, including the UN Security Council Resolution 2334. The UN resolution has deemed Israeli settlements in the West Bank illegal and a major obstacle to the two-state solution. Abbas said the Israeli settlement jeopardizes the establishment of a future independent Palestinian state. He urges the international community to translate diplomatic statements into concrete actions to prevent such settlements and to support the two-state solution.
3: And 8 Islamic countries have protested against Israel over its new illegal settler project plans in the occupied Palestinian territory of the West Bank. Turkey, Egypt, Indonesia, Jordan, Pakistan, Qatar, Saudi Arabia, and the UAE have called on Israel to halt its plans for a residential property project called E1. The countries urged Israel to stop all settlement activities and warned against escalating the situation. European Commission President Ursula von der Leyen also condemned the Israeli project. On Friday, 6 European nations and Canada criticized Israel's moves, calling the settlement plans unacceptable. CNN's Jeremy Diamond in Tel Aviv tells us how this will affect Palestinians in the West Bank.
6: Well, the E1 settlement project is one that right-wing Israeli politicians have sought to carry out for years now, but it's been delayed over repeated international criticism of the project and warnings to the Israeli government. But last year, the Israeli government finally approved the project, and now the Israeli Housing Ministry has issued a notice inviting bids on the construction of more than 1,200 housing units as part of this project. Now, the Israeli government wants to to create this project in order to connect Jewish settlements in East Jerusalem to Jewish settlements in the West Bank. But from the Palestinian perspective, one of the reasons why this is so controversial is that this project would also cut off Palestinian communities in East Jerusalem.

0: Jerusalem from the rest of the West Bank, and it would also sever the major artery between the northern half of the West Bank and the southern half of that same territory. And in doing so, it would threaten the possibility of establishing a contiguous Palestinian state in the West Bank with East Jerusalem as its capital. And that is exactly the goal of some far-right Israeli politicians, like the Israeli finance minister Bezalel Smotrich, who said that the Palestinian state is being erased from the table, not with slogans, but with actions. Now, this is already drawing fierce criticism from the international community, including from the British Foreign Secretary Ed Miliband, who said, quote, "This Israeli government's publication of a tender for the E1 settlement project is an unacceptable and destructive act. The Israeli government must halt E1 plans immediately, retract the tender, and stop all settlement expansion." Now, not only the United Kingdom, but also a number of other European countries have threatened sanctions for any companies that would participate in the building of this project. And they've also threatened diplomatic action against Israel for moving forward with this project, one that, of course, we'll be keeping a very close eye on. Jeremy Diamond, CNN, Tel Aviv.
1: The United Kingdom, Canada, and Australia have all condemned Israel's decision to close an investigation into the death of 7-8 workers killed in Gaza in 2024. The worker, 3 Britons in a dual U.S.-Canadian national, a Pole and Australian and a Palestinian, were killed in a drone strike on their vehicle convoy. The 8 workers employed by the World Central Kitchen were overseeing a food aid shipment unloading. Israeli military has called the incident, quote, a tragic mistake, but said there was no reason to suspect criminal misconduct. The 3 countries all said Israel's move to end criminal investigation into the strike without further explanation was, quote, shameful. The U.S.-based the World Central Kitchen has demanded an independent investigation into the airstrike.
2: Turkey has sought an Interpol red notice for the arrest of Israeli Prime Minister Benjamin Netanyahu. Turkish Justice Minister Akin Gürlek said domestic arrest warrants had been issued for Netanyahu and another suspect on various charges as part of a case against 35 people over the Israeli interception in international waters. In a post on X, Israel denied the charges. Turkey's move is part of a domestic criminal case linked to an attack on activists carrying humanitarian aid to Gaza. Israeli forces opened fire on at least 2 vessels from the Global Sumut Flotilla sailing towards Gaza in May. A red notice is a request to police forces worldwide to locate and arrest a person. Ankara has been one of the fiercest critics of Israel's assault on Gaza.
1: All right, we'll take a short break coming up. Developers at the World Robot Conference discuss ways to sustain innovation in a robust robotic ecosystem.
2: The U.S.'s national debt surges past $40 trillion, raising concerns over cuts to basic services and pressure on taxpayers. We'll be right back.
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2: This year's World Robot Conference in Beijing is showcasing the latest advances in robotics and embodied AI. But beyond the technology on display, a bigger question is taking shape. Where can these robots actually be put to use? Our Sun Tianyuan takes a closer look.
4: I've been exploring the expo for the past few days, and every day I come across something new. At the conference's first ever robot consumer street, you can find robots making coffee, ice cream, cocktails, and even Chinese pancakes. And some of these machines are already being used in shopping malls, tourist sites, and other public spaces. More than 3,000 innovative products are on display at this year's expo, with humanoid robots among the biggest highlights. And the industry is expanding rapidly. A report released at a forum earlier this week shows that China's humanoid robot shipments exceeded 40,000 units.

0: units in the first half of 2026. That accounted for around 97% of the global total. The future of mature, commercially viable humanoid robots may still be years away, but the search for the right applications has already begun. The focus is no longer simply on what these robots can do on stage. Companies are increasingly looking at where they can be deployed, and more importantly, what commercial value they can deliver. And at the forum, industry leaders have been discussing how to turn that momentum into wider applications from manufacturing to homes and elderly care. And that will mean making robots smarter, safer, and better able to handle complex tasks, but also practical and easy to use. Sun Tianyuan, CGTN, Beijing.
1: Well, to serve practical uses in the real world, robots need to learn. CGTN's Wang Tianyu visits a robot training center in Shanghai to see how they're taught to work alongside with us.
2: Sorry.
3: This is a humanoid robot training center. The robots here are being trained to learn, adapt, and evolve, ultimately aiming to become helpful assistants or companions. It would be such a mess if I were one of their human coaches.
2: Now the robot is following me every move, and this is what you call learning. Clearly, I'm not a very good teacher.
3: What these robots have to learn are the things we are often too lazy to do ourselves. For example, in factories, automated machines, which you can consider non-human robots, have already taken on a lot of the work that used to be done by human workers.
4: Those machines are for high-precision tasks, which are very rigid and require extensive programming. They cannot quickly adapt to changing environments.
3: Well, think about how many random variables are contained within making your everyday breakfast, cleaning up your kitchen, and even sorting things out. Here are where the humanoid robots come into the picture. They need to repeat a single task about 1,000 times to master each possible scenario, and there are countless scenarios to learn.
4: If you come here often, you'll notice that the scenarios change almost every week.
3: I had another question. Why do these robots have to be designed so similarly to a person? I mean, one head, two arms, and a bit shorter than the average adult.
4: Our entire society is designed based on human ergonomics. A humanoid robot can make full use of the tools and infrastructure already created for humans, which makes it extremely convenient.
3: Having the ability to conduct working skills is not enough for robots to be intelligent. They need to perceive and understand the world and us. A 40-minute drive away from the training center, a company specializing in developing multimodal large language models is using that to help robots process images, videos, and text.
5: A robot's behavior follows two main steps. First, a highly generalized multimodal model interprets intentions, plans, tasks, and breaks them down. This is crucial. Second, the cerebellum translates these plans into concrete movements.
3: So the larger database a robot's brain has, the broader knowledge it gets. Both knowledge and skills are important for humanoid robots to come into our home.
5: In the long run, the real breakthrough will be integrating multimodal models with embodied intelligence and applying them in real industries. But the day of true adoption may come soon.
3: Wang Tianyu, CGTN, Shanghai.
6: Chinese authorities say the country's humanoid robots and embodied intelligence are now at a critical stage, moving from the lab into real-world applications. To address problems in hardware performance and adaptability, they've introduced a new approach called Real Scenario, Real Training. Through reusing scenarios, data, and computing power, the goal is to lower trial and error costs and enable faster product iteration. The new plan outlines six major tasks, and these range from setting up real scenario training spaces to stepping up real-world testing and regular deployment.
1: As interest in humanoid robots increases, experts are examining what the technology can offer and the challenges it still faces and how international collaboration can help drive its growth.
7: First of all, the moving capacity is quite important
8: about the

0: human robot. I mean, with wheels, you have a steady platform, but it has its limitations. So if you can walk, you can move in a harder area, and that's one capacity. The other one is surely the manipulation. So with a human robot, it usually has two hands, so the manipulation capacity is much bigger if you can manage to control them in a good way.
1: Our economy is based on agriculture, so...

0: industry or, you know, on agriculture, that could be a very good possibility. So we are looking into maybe farmer that are humanoid robot, or maybe industry workers that are humanoid robot. That could be very helpful to our local industry.
1: It's already, you know, being part of the people. In Nepal, we are using it for entertainment. It is also being used for service. We are already seeing humanoids here in restaurants. So, you know, maybe 5-6 years, it will be with us. That's the best approach China is doing. I think it's already thinking about the future. It's designing the future and leading the whole humanity to the next avenue. Humanoids or intelligent robots that are coming up are the gifts of the humans. And I think the humanoids will help humans explore the universe. And I think the direction China is taking the world is perfect.
2: Chinese humanoid robots are catching the eyes of buyers around the world. Our Chen Lanyou was at the World Robot Conference to find out what's behind the overseas demand.
3: Humanoid robots are generating massive buzz around the world, from investors to the general public. But underneath all the excitement, one question keeps coming back. What problems can they actually solve?
4: You may know Chinese robots from these viral videos. Now, Chinese companies are finding ways to turn the hype into practical applications, including logistics, housework, and hospitality.
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4: Some companies are focusing on hyper-realistic humanoid robots powered by general-purpose AI.
6: For people with autism who struggle with social interaction, our lifelike robots can engage with them, providing emotional support, listening, and just being a comforting presence.
4: Research and development is another big selling point, and a lot of that demand comes from overseas.
7: We've built a solid customer base in North America and Europe, and we're seeing strong demand in the Middle East, Japan, South Korea, Singapore, the list goes on.
4: According to research firm Smart Analytics Global, 97% of humanoid robots sold in the first half of 2026 came from China. So, what's drawing buyers from across the world?
8: Yeah, so we're really in the physical AI space. So we're looking for robots that actually are able to help with physical industrial applications like mining, for example. Well, China's really been a pioneer in the physical AI space. They've really been sort of at the leading edge of physical AI, robots, etc., Unitree, all of these amazing companies have come out of China, and I think they're really ahead of the West in that respect.
9: So, I mean, if you look at China, I think the scalability is just so strong. I mean, you see this in the auto space, but also for the robots. China's capable, so they will probably also drive quite a bit of this scaling of the robots.
4: And behind the lead in physical AI and scalability,
5: China has a real edge here, not just in one link, but across the whole chain. From chips and joint modules to final assembly, the entire ecosystem is integrated, responsive, and highly efficient.
7: Our supply chain advantage lets us cut costs while keeping production fast and reliable. And on top of that, government policies and support have been key to helping Chinese robots gain traction both at home and overseas.
4: Embodied intelligence was first written into China's government work report in 2025. Now, the 15th five-year plan is backing it with funding and risk-sharing mechanisms. Meanwhile, more than 70 training grounds have been built nationwide, with 46 more on the way. The goal is to get to a point where robots can be dropped into unfamiliar settings and complete most tasks via simple voice or text commands. And that future might be closer than we think. Chen Lanyou, CGTN, Beijing.
3: Over 2,000 humanoid robots from 16 countries and regions are in Beijing for a five-day test of speed, strength, and real-world skills. This year's competition is bigger and more demanding than

0: The inaugural event, the second World Human Aerobic Games, opens today at the National Speed Skating Oval with 666 teams, 51 events, and 1,301 competition sessions. The new events, including weightlifting, tug of war, and table tennis. Scenarios challenges extended into homes, hotels, and logistics. Stricter autonomy rules also mean more robots must compete without remote control, while dance teams prepare for high difficulty street dance routines.
1: 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The U.S.'s debt surges to $40 trillion, raising concerns over cuts to basic services and more pressure on taxpayers.
0: FIFA slaps Argentina with suspensions and fines over $320,000 for unsporting behavior during the World Cup.
2: Images may appear to be identical, but looks can be deceiving. The difference is not always obvious. It has to be discovered. There are always different sides to a story. We put the focus on the details. To see more, to understand better. CGTN. See the difference.
0: Turning to Washington, the U.S. national debt has surged to over $40 trillion. President Donald Trump on Friday dismissed concerns over the massive debt, telling reporters Gross will solve the problem. With interest payments topping $1 trillion a year, the debt is putting pressure on taxpayers, government spending, and everyday costs. Jim Spellman has more.
3: Earlier this week, the Treasury Department reported the U.S. national debt has passed $40 trillion, more than double its level just a decade ago. That means just paying the interest costs American taxpayers more than $1 trillion a year, making it the government's second biggest expense after the Social Security retirement program. And that means there's less money for things like education, health care, and national defense.
4: Interest is our fastest growing government program. So we spend more than, you know, $3 billion a day on interest costs. We spend more on interest than we do on national defense. We'll spend $16 trillion on interest over the next 10 years. So we've gotten to the point at which the debt and the interest costs represent a huge burden, not only just on our future kids and grandkids, but on our citizens today. So $40 trillion should be a huge wake-up call to Washington to get our fiscal house in order.
3: The Trump administration has responded by blaming the Biden administration and claiming that part of that debt has been driven up because of the Supreme Court decision that has required the Treasury Department to pay back some of the tariffs collected from U.S. importers. So far, more than $100 billion in tariffs have been paid back. Treasury Secretary Scott Bessent launched an expanded bond buyback program and says growth is the key to bringing down the debt.
5: And what we're going to do, we're going to have to grow our way out of this. And as I talked about at G20 in Asheville, we are going to talk about the U.S. growth strategy and encourage the rest of the world to come along with us.
3: But to truly address the problem, Congress will likely have to cut spending, raise taxes, or both. But neither Republicans nor Democrats have been willing to make politically unpopular short-term moves to solve a long-term problem. Meantime, everyday Americans are stuck with higher interest rates for things like mortgages, auto loans, and credit cards, and higher prices for goods and services across the U.S. economy. Jim Spellman, CGTN, Washington.
1: There are several crucial factors behind the record surge in U.S. government debt, which analysts say will place a heavier burden on American households and the global economy.
6: Words of warning from economists as the United States' national debt crossed $40 trillion for the first time. According to the Peter G. Peterson Foundation, a fiscal watchdog group, the surge in U.S. debt over the past decade is staggering.
4: If you care about affordability, you should be all over your representative in Washington to start to address this problem, because it's a contributing factor. And if we reined in our federal spending and showed a long-term fiscal path that was sustainable, rates would come down and therefore everything else would get less expensive. So you don't have to pay the bill on the national debt personally, but we are paying the bill as a society and in the cost

0: cost of living.
1: The Peterson Foundation attributed the debt rise to three main drivers: changing demographics, rising healthcare costs, and inadequate federal revenues. It projected that the national debt will reach $50 trillion in just 6 years if the U.S. stays on its current path.
0: We've gotten to the point at which the debt and the interest costs represent a huge burden, not only just on our future kids and grandkids, but on our citizens today.
2: Nobody's paid their dues. That favor is actually never fully paid.
1: Experts warn that higher debt levels could drag on the economy by dampening business investment and holding back wages, while also making a severe financial crisis more likely.
3: This could disrupt global financial markets and trigger sharp volatility in capital flows. U.S. Treasury bonds serve as the benchmark for global asset pricing. Excess debt supply, rising yields, or heightened volatility could lead to a repricing of global assets, putting pressure on stock, bond, and currency markets alike.
1: It is also worth considering that the surging U.S. debt, accompanied by dollar depreciation and liquidity spillovers, could drive up the global cost of living. It would also erode the stability of the international monetary system and thus increase global transaction costs and heighten economic uncertainty.
4: The U.S. Treasury Department says it will significantly ramp up buybacks of long-dated government debt. Liu Baocheng, Dean of the Business Ethics Center at the University of International Business and Economics, tell us what impact this will have on bondholders and the bond market in the long run.
5: This is really a warning sign because it really creates a sort of a spiral effect. It's like a household managing their finance. When they have a larger deficit, they have to buy more. So the treasury bonds are really the IOU to those lenders, both for domestic bondholders and global bondholders. And then that may also raise the interest rate they have to pay on it, and further, that's going to further spur the increase in their deficit. So it's going to be a vicious spiral. That's what we economists call it's a debt interest feedback loop. So this is a signal that can really alert more of the global investors, because now when the long-term yields are really on the rise, and those existing holders of those bonds may feel quite a loss in the real market value. And domestically, the real value of the U.S. dollar may also eat in some of the real power of those domestic consumers. They're rearranging their bonds portfolio because they discover that some of the bonds are not actively traded. They are lazy bonds or off-the-run bonds. So therefore, they need to replace it with more of the active bonds that can really be traded more frequently over the financial market. And but the issue is that when they really manage all of this, things could really run off the limit, and that also creates more pressure on the value of the U.S. dollar, and also it gives more of the stress to existing holders of those bonds, for fear of losing their values.
6: And China's fiscal revenue expanded at a steady pace, rising nearly 6% from a year ago to more than 14 trillion yuan, or about 2 trillion U.S. dollars in the first 7 months of the year. And tax revenue, a key indicator of economic vitality, grew 6.7%. On the expenditure side, fiscal spending rose 1.3% to more than 16 trillion yuan. Outlays on healthcare and medical services recorded faster growth, driven by higher spending on child-rearing subsidies and government transfers to the Basic Medical Insurance Fund. At a news conference on Friday, Vice Finance Minister Liao Ming said China will roll out additional fiscal measures to bolster growth.
4: And now let's recap the headlines this hour. China and Indonesia bolster bilateral ties and defense coordination at a high-level meeting in Jakarta.
6: More nations condemn Israel's new plan to build illegal settlements in occupied Palestine's West Bank.

0: developers at the World Roba Conference discuss ways to sustain innovation in robots, robotic ecosystems.
1: The U.S.'s debt surges to $40 trillion, raising concerns over cuts to basic services and more pressure on taxpayers. FIFA has slapped Argentina midfielder Leandro Paredes with a 10-game suspension and a fine of $90,000 over his involvement in an ugly confrontation following his team's defeat against Spain in the World Cup final. The incident occurred after the championship match in New Jersey on July 19th. A brief scuffle erupted following the final whistle when Paredes shoved Spanish midfielder Gavi to the ground while the substitutes from the winning sides were running onto the field to celebrate. Argentina defender Nahuel Molina was suspended for 7 matches and fined $90,000. Thiago Almada and Gavi each received a 1-game suspension and a $30,000 fine. Argentina team official Roberto Ayala was suspended for 3 matches and fined $30,000. In a separate case, Argentina's Football Association was fined $321,000 for multiple breaches during the World Cup, including using a sporting event for demonstrations of a non-sporting nature. The team was ordered to play its next 2 home matches with no more than 50% of the seats filled.
0: The Chinese film Once Upon a Time in the Middle East has emerged as one of the mainland summer box office standouts since its premiere earlier this month. Online ticketing platform Maoyan shows the film's revenue so far at 1.4 billion yuan, and that's 208 million U.S. dollars. The film follows a Chinese chef, Xu Fu, who travels to a fictional Middle East country to run a Chinese restaurant to pay off his debts, only to meet the harsh realities of war when the conflict broke out. Through food as a narrative threat, the film portrays the lives of ordinary people caught in the conflict while delivering a message of peace and human solidarity.
1: One of the film's important characters is the orphan Saif, who becomes the Chinese chef's assistant. Our Lin Lin interviews actor Omar Sharif, who plays Saif, and Mohammed Osama, the producer responsible for casting Arab talents in the film.
2: You knew a little bit of Chinese, right?
3: Yeah.
2: Can we hear some?
3: 我说中文。
4: The world is so big. We can have everyone. We can enjoy more food and haha Japan and stop war.
2: Give them one reason to go into the theater. Why should they go?
4: Because Omar is handsome.
2: Thank you so much for joining us on The Vibe. This movie opened last week in China and it got incredible reviews. It was such a powerful movie. So I'm wondering, have you gotten a chance to see the movie yourself?
3: Yes, I watched the movie first with the audience. I just wanted to see the reactions of the audience. Then I watched it another time so I can see myself and see the specific details.
2: What about you, Mohammed? Yeah. What in particular about the movie stood out to you?
4: Actually, the whole story, you know, like the whole story is very touching. It doesn't concentrate about you are Chinese or Middle Eastern or American. It concentrates more about human being. When anyone want to make a movie about war or something, they always put someone coming to save the world, you know. But this movie, no. It was just like some ordinary Chinese chef going to make some money. He's not like super good. He's not like super bad. He's just like a human being.
2: Omar, you have a lot of experience in film, but I'm wondering, what do you like about Saif?
3: That he's a good kid. He's brave. Yeah, he's helping Susu all the time. He's trying to help everybody, not just his, himself.
2: Right, and you were cooking stir-fried rice for the kids at night, right? Did you actually eat those stir-fried rice?
3: Yeah.
2: You did?
3: It was really...
2: Was it good?
3: Yeah, it tasted good.
4: I know he cooked well.
2: So you can testify that he's a good cook.
4: Actually, it's like he made a lot of efforts in this because before we come to China, we spend like around 3 months teaching him how to cook Chinese food. It's like there was like the production team brought a professional chef from China to Egypt.
3: Yeah, I have to get the knife every time at the same perfect line, yeah.
2: Wow, were you dangerous in kitchen before that?
3: I think, yeah.
2: But now...
3: It shouldn't be, but I was.
2: You are the Egyptian producer for this particular movie, and you bring in incredible talents like Omar to this film. So I'm wondering, what is that process like?
4: I was super lucky to be part of this movie because at that time, I was just starting my company, Dragon Bridge Media. The casting director called me. He told me, it's like, okay, we are working on such a project. I was pretty sure that we can handle this in Egypt because Egypt is a Hollywood of Middle East. And Omar was choosing among more than 6,000 kids. So it's like, that's also something we want to thank the Chinese producer and the director because they didn't take the easy way. They were trying to find the best. The director, he was like very detail-oriented. He wanted every character, even the small character, to have its own show.
2: And so what was it like when he approached you that, hey, we're going to work on this big project in China?
3: I was shocked when I started reading the story. The story of the film was really good. So I wanted to make it with a good way that fits the story.
4: Also, there is something Omar can tell you about, like he got some origins from China.
3: I was only knowing that I have a Chinese grandfather. I didn't have the chance to come into China. Then Muhammad told me about the film. So it's a lucky story to
4: destiny.
3: Come,
4: yeah, it's a destiny.
3: Come and make the film and see China that I wanted to see it before.
2: So you have quite some experience working in the film industry, and I'm wondering, what is it like working here in China this time for you?
3: It was easy to make friends here. You know Jiang Ziming?
2: Yeah.
3: I really love him. He's so kind person in person.
2: When you guys are taking the photo, do you still remember what he said to you?
3: Gahzin wala la? Yeah, ready or not?
4: Gahzin wala la?
2: Wala la. So looking forward to the future, I'm wondering, what sort of opportunities do you see for international filmmakers here in China?
4: China movies are getting better and better. And I like the idea about making the war and food. Food represents life. War represents death. And I think now China is like one of the major power in the world. So I think movies and cinema are the easiest way to deliver a message.
2: Thank you so much for your time, Mohammed and Omar. Thank you.
4: Thank you.
0: All right, before I go, let's head to Galigu Mountain in southwest China's Yunnan province, where a troop of large macaques were seen feeding and resting in the forest. With the smart protection systems in place, the reserve is a healthy and safe haven for more than 3,000 wild animals. I'm Hong Nan in Beijing.
1: I'm Zhong Shi. 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
0: A place where identities are not inherited from a single source.
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0: But created through centuries of cultural exchange.
5: Nuestra tradición es nuestra cultura y gracias a eso mantenemos a nuestras familias.
0: Identity, being Latin American. 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

0: They came to these lands searching for gold. Conquistadors, hungry for riches to take back to the crown. To them, this was a new world, a place to conquer, to dominate, to extract. But these lands were not empty. They were home to great civilizations, with rich histories, belief systems, ancestral knowledge, and natural beauty. Civilizations that would be violently subjugated, their people dominated, their wealth torn from the earth. For centuries, they kept coming back for land, for labor, for power. And Latin America was forever marked by this gaze, a territory to be exploited. But they got one thing wrong. The true wealth of Latin America was never underground. It was always in its people. A people shaped by communal life, by shared labor, and by collective resistance. A culture that survived conquest and whose pre-Hispanic traditions still endure today. It's 3 a.m. in the valleys of Oaxaca, Mexico. These are members of the Palenque del Güero Mezcalero from the Santa Catarina Minas community. They are cooking agave, the plant used to create the ancestral spirit known as mezcal.
1: Para mí el mezcal es todo. 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
0: The agave hearts are cooked underground, covered through the night, drawing smoke, heat, and sweetness from the earth. It is slow, demanding work, and here it is rarely done alone.
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0: Dena Chagoya is a proud mezcalera. Her family has been making mezcal for 5 generations. Once cooked and cooled, the agave, known locally as maguey, moves to the crushing or milling stage. Traditionally, this is done by hand. Mezcal, and the knowledge behind, predates colonization, as anthropologist Citlali Quecha Reina explains.
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0: Before the Spanish arrived, these lands were home to many worlds, with their own languages and ways of life. In Oaxaca, one of those worlds was the Zapotec. For generations, Zapotec communities had a special relationship with the land, full of labor.

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0: What the conquistadors once saw as wealth to be taken from the land, people here have long understood differently. The agave, their gold, is cultivated and harvested in community. In Oaxaca, there is a word for this kind of shared labor. They call it tequio. A tradition of communal work where value is not measured by what one person owns, but by what a community builds together.
3: Tenemos muchas costumbres, la siembra medias. 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
0: For generations, mezcal was marginalized, restricted, and treated as suspect. Beginning in the colonial era, agave spirits were restricted and taxed to protect imported European liquors. Today, it is officially recognized as a protected expression of place, tradition, and cultural identity. A reversal made possible by the perseverance of mezcalero families.
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0: 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Its cultures were shaped by conquest and

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0: Rebecca Carrasco is a Peruvian anthropologist and historian. She is also a proud member of the Tucson community, a term derived from Cantonese used in Peru to describe people of Chinese descent born in the country. Carrasco has dedicated her life to studying Chinese migration in the region. Between 1849 and 1877, nearly 100,000 Chinese laborers arrived in Peru under eight-year contracts that often blurred the lines between indenture and slavery. After their contracts ended, many entered the local economy as urban entrepreneurs. And once the indenture system came to an end, thousands more Chinese migrants arrived as free settlers, laying the foundation of the Chinese Peruvian community.
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0: 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It was there that he passed on values and where they learned to connect.
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0: 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It's the perfect place for cultures to meet. And in Peru, the result is part of what makes this country stand out.
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0: 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She is an expert in chifa, the beloved Chinese-Peruvian fusion tradition where every ingredient carries a story.
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0: But fusion is not just the blending of ingredients. It is the blending of lives. And that can only happen in a place that allows migrants not only to arrive, but to remain. For Chef Lee, Peru was a place where he felt he could build a life. He arrived more than two decades ago and found something familiar, a culture that, like his own, places family at the center and turns every meal into a gathering across generations.
4: Cultura tradicional de China. 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
0: Since then, Chef Lee has built a family in Peru and opened two successful Chinese restaurants where Peruvians and Chinese migrants gather around the same flavors. Perhaps the most distinctive thing about Latin America is the moment when cultural fusion stops being a mixture and becomes an identity of its own. In Peru, few dishes embodied that transformation better than arroz chaufa. It is no longer just a staple of chifa cuisine. It is something you find everywhere, from restaurants to neighborhood markets. The word chaufa comes from a Cantonese expression meaning fried rice. But in Nancy's cevicheria, arroz chaufa is simply a family dish, familiar, everyday, and deeply Peruvian.
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1: 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She is daughter of Spanish migrants who came to Brazil fleeing the Francisco Franco dictatorship in Spain that lasted 36 years.
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1: 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The makeshift burial ditch created by the Portuguese was used to discard the bodies of an estimated 30,000 enslaved Africans who didn't survive the two-month-long trip across the Atlantic.
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1: 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They created the Memorial of the New Blacks Institute for Research and Memory. It is located in the Gamboa neighborhood, Rio's port region, known as Little Africa, where nearly 2 million captives arrived in Portuguese ships between the 16th and 19th century.
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1: Today, more than half of Brazilians, nearly 56%, identify as black or mixed race. But in a country built by enslaved

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0: 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Today, many remain living communities where Afro-Brazilian identity, culture, and collective memory are still defended.
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0: Across Latin America, the defense of memory often takes cultural form. In Colombia, where decades of armed conflict have left deep scars, music has become more than culture. It is memory, resistance, and a way to survive. We are in Tumaco, on Colombia's Pacific coast, a region rich in Afro-Colombian tradition, but long scarred by violence, displacement, and disappearance.
2: Ahorita estamos aquí en Tumaco porque, le tocó uno salir de la vereda por la violencia, que había mucha violencia y todo eso. 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
0: In the home of singer Paloma Viajera, grief is not hidden, it is sung. In this Afro-Colombian tradition, death and life are not opposites, but part of the same journey. Through alabaos and arrullos, mourning becomes memory, and memory becomes community. For generations, songs have helped families face the unbearable, even the death of a child.
2: Inclusive, al niño era cantar. 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
0: These women are part of a group called Cantoras de Esperanza y Paz, Singers of Hope and Peace. They came together in 2013, united by the same wound. Each had lost a loved one to forced disappearance.
3: Este es Javier David.
0: Carmelina Valencia speaks for the group. Her 16-year-old son, Javier, disappeared one day and never came home. In a region where armed groups still control territory and illicit economies, stories like his are tragically common.
3: Yo siempre me pregunto un niño o unos niños por qué los tienen que desaparecer. ¿Qué tanto? ¿Qué es lo que ellos ven que las personas que le hacen el daño les da miedo que ellos lo vayan a publicar? 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
2: In Colombia alone, more than 132,000 people are still counted among the disappeared of the armed conflict. For the families left behind, the deepest wound is uncertainty. Not knowing where their loved one is or whether they will ever return. Across Latin America, that same pain has given rise to songs, rituals, and mass movements. Mothers who refuse to forget and refuse to stop searching.
3: Ese día me acuerdo que los tres meses por ahí que tenía desaparecido, me levanté en una angustia. 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
1: Every March 24th in Argentina, thousands march for memory, truth, and justice. The gathering is a call to condemn the atrocities committed during the country's military dictatorship in the 70s.
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1: 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Under the dictatorship that followed, a military junta targeted political opponents, activists, students, workers, and suspected dissidents. Human rights groups estimate that around 30,000 people were forcibly disappeared.
2: Esto es un lugar muy especial de los argentinos, donde se ha hecho todo con tanto corazón que acá no hay intereses creados. 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
1: But before the march reaches the plaza, another ritual begins quietly.

0: nearby, inside the Casa de las Madres. Here, the women who helped turn grief into resistance prepare to walk once more. Among them is Tati Almeida, one of the founding members of Mothers of Plaza de Mayo. Her son, Alejandro, was forcibly disappeared. For her, memory is not a monument to the past. It is a responsibility in the present.
1: ¿Por qué memoria? 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
0: 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Under the dictatorship, even gathering was forbidden, so they kept moving.
1: Azucena buscaba a su hijo, y en un momento dijo unas palabras que tienen tanta actualidad. 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
2: Estos 11 compañeros míos del Hospital Posadas.
0: For others in the house, the anniversary is not symbolic. It is family history.
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0: 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Some maguey plants can take decades to mature. And as demand for mezcal grows, the pressure on wild agaves grows with it.
4: Ya varios estamos conscientes de que nos estamos acabando los agaves endémicos, los silvestres. 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
0: To help protect wild agaves, some mezcaleros leave certain plants unharvested. They allow them to send a quiote, the tall flowering stalk that rises from its center after years of growth. It's the plant's final act, and one of the most important.
4: Y si no, agarras los bulbos y esa semilla se va a reproducir. 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
0: The agave spends years storing sugar, gathering its strength to produce its flower. And when it finally does, it gives everything to leave something behind. A sacrifice for the future. Across Latin America, survival has often looked the same. Lives full of beauty, shaped by hardship.
4: Para mí ser latina

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1: In Latin America, building resistance through memory, songs, and educational tools is important. At the former

0: EV Mechanics School, once one of the dictatorship's most notorious detention and torture centers, memory has been transformed into a public site of education.
1: Cada vez que nosotros abrimos la puerta, nos vamos a encontrar con algún audio de archivos, son archivos documentales.
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0: And behind every public symbol, there's also the patient work of preservation. At the mother's archive, Natalia Bermejo safeguards the documents, images, and traces that keep this history alive.
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0: 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But these are not only stories of trauma. They are stories of resistance that continue today.
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0: 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The belief that survival itself can become a form of beauty, born from expressions of love.
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0: 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It is made thanks to the ways people create, transform, celebrate, and belong.
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6: Parte del maíz también.
0: And those stories travel through food, music, and art. In Bogotá, Colombian muralist Carlos Trilleras paints a Mexican ancestral ritual, the Danza de Voladores. For him, Latin American identity begins with territory, with the original peoples, the faces, the colors, and the cosmovisions that continue to shape the region.
7: Los latinos somos una fuerza marrón, se puede decir, la cual estamos incrustados y llevamos en las venas la unión y parte del territorio, y es esa fuerza de gente como muy auténtica, lo siento, auténtico en el sentido de que siempre están buscando una solución para algo.
0: The voladores rise into the air, tied to an ancient ritual of balance between earth, sky, movement, and community. And here, far from where the tradition was born, the image still carries its meaning.
6: Latin America is not only a place, it is something people carry and recreate wherever they go.
7: Me llena de orgullo mi cultura, la conmovisión, el territorio, hablemos así también, las artesanías, parte de las formas de los rostros, todo eso me identifica y me llena de mucho orgullo de que somos de acá.
8: Ser latino es costumbres, religión, comida, creo que embarca muchas cosas. 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
6: They came searching for gold, but Latin America's true wealth was never underground. It was always here, in its people.
3: Somos los mejores del mundo. 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

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Each one can open new perspectives, new possibilities. 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To see, discover, explore. We put the pieces together to find what really matters to you. 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Our reporters are at home across the globe. From our headquarters in Beijing and production centers in Washington, Nairobi, and London. 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CGTN. See the difference. Images may appear to be identical, but looks can be deceiving.

The difference is not always obvious. It has to be discovered. There are always different sides to a story. We put the focus on the details. To see more, to understand better. 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

0: U.S. and Canada failed to reach a trade deal, escalating tensions between the two longtime allies. More countries condemn Israel's new plan to build illegal settlements in occupied Palestine's West Bank. Developers at the World Robot Conference discuss ways to sustain innovation and a robust robotics ecosystem. Hello there, this is The World Today on CGTN. I'm Xia Cheng in Beijing. Our top story, trade talks between the United States and Canada have fallen through, worsening tensions between the two longtime allies. From Saturday midnight, Washington will impose 50% tariffs on roughly $20 billion worth of Canadian imports. Prime Minister Mark Carney has confirmed trade negotiations have been suspended. He says Canada will retaliate with tariffs dollar for dollar to protect its workers and businesses. He criticized the U.S. for unfair last-minute changes to proposals and economically unreasonable demands, saying the U.S. is unreliable in any final deal. And Brazilian President Luiz Inácio Lula da Silva has urged his U.S. counterpart Donald Trump to resolve their nation's trade dispute. In a phone call on Friday to Trump, Lula said U.S. tariffs were baseless and requested talks. A statement from the Brazilian government says Trump suggested officials from both sides could meet as soon as possible. U.S. Trade Representative Jamieson Greer and his Brazilian counterpart Marcelo Elias Rosa have spoken, and Rosa says a date for the talks will be decided on Monday. Washington announced 25% tariffs on some Brazilian goods in July, citing unfair trade practices. The U.S. also imposed levies of 12.5% on goods from dozens of countries, including Brazil, over alleged forced labor. The U.S. national debt has surged to over $40 trillion. President Donald Trump on Friday dismissed concerns over the massive debt, telling reporters growth will solve the problem there, with interest payments topping $1 trillion a year. The debt is putting pressure on taxpayers, government spending, and everyday costs, Jim Spillman reports.
1: Earlier this week, the Treasury Department reported the U.S. national debt has passed $40 trillion, more than double its level just a decade ago. That means just paying the interest costs American taxpayers more than $1 trillion a year, making it the government's second biggest expense after the Social Security retirement program. And that means there's less money for things like education, healthcare, and national defense.
2: Interest is our fastest growing government program. So we spend more than, $3 billion a day on interest costs. We spend more on interest than we do on national defense. We'll spend $16 trillion on interest over the next 10 years. So we've gotten to the point at which the debt and the interest costs represent a huge burden, not only just on our future kids and grandkids, but on our citizens today. So $40 trillion should be a huge wake-up call to Washington to get our fiscal house in order.
1: The Trump administration has responded by blaming the Biden administration.

0: and claiming that part of that debt has been driven up because of the Supreme Court decision that has required the Treasury Department to pay back some of the tariffs collected from U.S. importers. So far, more than $100 billion in tariffs have been paid back. Treasury Secretary Scott Bessent launched an expanded bond buyback program and says growth is the key to bringing down the debt.
1: And you know, what we're going to do, we're going to have to grow our way out of this. And as I talked about at G20 in Asheville, we're going to talk about the U.S. growth strategy and encourage the rest of the world to come along with us.
0: But to truly address the problem, Congress will likely have to cut spending, raise taxes, or both. But neither Republicans nor Democrats have been willing to make politically unpopular short-term moves to solve a long-term problem. Meantime, everyday Americans are stuck with higher interest rates for things like mortgages, auto loans, and credit cards, and higher prices for goods and services across the U.S. economy. Jim Spellman, CGTN, Washington.
2: There are several crucial factors behind the record surge in U.S. government debt, which analysts say will place a heavier burden on American households and the global economy.
3: Of warning from economists as the United States' national debt crossed $40 trillion for the first time. According to the Peter G. Peterson Foundation, a fiscal watchdog group, the surge in U.S. debt over the past decade is staggering.
4: If you care about affordability, you should be all over your representative in Washington to start to address this problem, because it's a contributing factor. And if we reined in our federal spending and showed a long-term fiscal path that was sustainable, rates would come down and therefore everything else would get less expensive. So you don't have to pay the bill on the national debt personally, but we are paying the bill as a society and in the cost of living.
3: The Peterson Foundation attributed the debt rise to three main drivers: changing demographics, rising health care costs, and inadequate federal revenues. It projected that the national debt will reach $50 trillion in just 6 years if the U.S. stays on its current path.
4: We've gotten to the point at which the debt and the interest costs represent a huge burden, not only just on our future kids and grandkids, but on our citizens today.
5: Nobody's paid their dues. That favor is actually never fully paid.
3: Experts warn that higher debt levels could drag on the economy by dampening business investment and holding back wages, while also making a severe financial crisis more likely.
6: This could disrupt global financial markets and trigger sharp volatility in capital flows. U.S. Treasury bonds serve as the benchmark for global asset pricing. Excess debt supply, rising yields, or heightened volatility could lead to a repricing of global assets, putting pressure on stock, bond, and currency markets alike.
3: It is also worth considering that the surging U.S. debt, accompanied by dollar depreciation and liquidity spillovers, could drive up the global cost of living. It would also erode the stability of the international monetary system and thus increase global transaction costs and heighten economic uncertainty.
2: China's physical revenue expanded at a steady pace, rising nearly 6% from a year ago to more than 14 trillion yuan, or about 2 trillion U.S. dollars, in the first 7 months of the year. Tax revenue, a key indicator of economic vitality, grew 6.7%. On the expenditure side, physical spending rose 1.3% to more than 16 trillion yuan. Outlays on healthcare and medical services recorded faster growth, driven by higher spending on child-rearing subsidies and government transfers to the Basic Medical Insurance Fund. At a news conference on Friday, Vice Finance Minister Liao Ming said China will roll out additional fiscal measures to bolster growth.
7: Images may appear to be identical, but looks can be deceiving. The difference is not always obvious. It has to be discovered. There are always different sides to a story. We put the focus on the details. To see more, to understand better. CGTN. See the difference.
2: Palestinian President Mahmoud Abbas has demanded Israel to immediately halt its new illegal settlement plan in the occupied West Bank. Abbas says the Israeli E1 settlement

0: will isolate East Jerusalem and fracture Palestinian territory. That's violating international law, including UN Security Council Resolution 2334. The United Nations resolution has deemed Israeli settlements in the West Bank illegal and a major obstacle to the two-state solution. Abbas says the Israeli settlement jeopardizes the establishment of a future independent Palestinian state. He urged the international community to translate diplomatic statements into concrete actions to prevent such settlements and to support the two-state solution. Eight Islamic countries have protested against Israel over its new illegal settler project plans in the occupied Palestinian territory of the West Bank. Turkey, Egypt, Indonesia, Jordan, Pakistan, Qatar, Saudi Arabia, and the UAE have called on Israel to halt its plans for a residential property project called E1. The countries urged Israel to stop all settlement activities and warn against escalating the situation. European Commission President Ursula von der Leyen also condemned the Israeli project. On Friday, six European nations and Canada criticized Israel's moves, calling the settlement plans unacceptable. CNN's Jeremy Diamond in Tel Aviv tells us how this will affect Palestinians in the West Bank.
1: Well, the E1 settlement project is one that right-wing Israeli politicians have sought to carry out for years now, but it's been delayed over repeated international criticism of the project and warnings to the Israeli government. But last year, the Israeli government finally approved the project, and now the Israeli Housing Ministry has issued a notice inviting bids on the construction of more than 1,200 housing units as part of this project. Now, the Israeli government wants to create this project in order to connect Jewish settlements in East Jerusalem to Jewish settlements in the West Bank. But from the Palestinian perspective, one of the reasons why this is so controversial is that this project would also cut off Palestinian communities in East Jerusalem from the rest of the West Bank. And it would also sever the major artery between the northern half of the West Bank and the southern half of that same territory. And in doing so, it would threaten the possibility of establishing a contiguous Palestinian state in the West Bank with East Jerusalem as its capital. And that is exactly the goal of some far-right Israeli politicians, like the Israeli finance minister Bezalel Smotrich, who said that the Palestinian state is being erased from the table, not with slogans, but with actions. Now, this is already drawing fierce criticism from the international community, including from the British Foreign Secretary Ed Miliband, who said, quote, "This Israeli government's publication of a tender for the E1 settlement project is an unacceptable and destructive act. The Israeli government must halt E1 plans immediately, retract the tender, and stop all settlement expansion." Now, not only the United Kingdom, but also a number of other European countries have threatened sanctions for any companies that would participate in the building of this project. And they've also threatened diplomatic action against Israel for moving forward with this project, one that, of course, we'll be keeping a very close eye on. Jeremy Diamond, CNN, Tel Aviv.
0: Iran's parliament speaker Mohammad Bakr Khalibaf says the country must plan to overcome unjust sanctions after Washington threatened its toughest ever sanctions on Tehran. Iran's foreign minister Saeed Abbas Araghchi says the U.S. measures will fail. Yet many Iranians worry about the toll more of these sanctions will exact on their already difficult lives, Sapir Sarabi reports.
2: Donald Trump's latest threat comes as Iran is already struggling under the weight of years of U.S. sanctions, persistent inflation, and a national currency that has lost significant value. For ordinary Iranians, the concern is not simply another round of sanctions, but how much more pressure they could place on household finances, driving up prices, putting further strain on jobs and making imported goods even harder to access.
3: In my view, a significant portion of the recent threats is political bluffing. The United States has done whatever it could over the past 47 years, imposing sanctions and refraining from no possible measure. This time, the goal is to further limit Iran's relations with neighboring

0: countries such as Iraq, Pakistan, and Turkey.
1: Iran's foreign ministry has condemned the proposed measures, describing them as illegal and inhumane. Economists believe any expanded restrictions on regional trade and payment channels could increase costs faced by importers and businesses. But they also argue that domestic economic policy remains a major factor behind the pressure placed on households.
0: Over the past 2 years, the exchange rate has tripled. This is due to fiscal indiscipline by the government and the public sector. If there is serious political will, it is possible to resolve this problem.
1: For many residents in Tehran, sanctions are not an abstract political dispute. They say the effects are visible in everyday spending and range from food and transport to housing and other basic needs.
2: Sanctions have been highly effective. People's livelihoods are very difficult and they are suffering. We do not know what to do. I am a taxi driver myself and I have not been able to replace my car for several years.
3: Sanctions naturally have an impact. I'm an employee and I try to manage my life based on my income, but it is no longer enough. Prices are rising uncontrollably and it's truly difficult. These sanctions reduce the country's revenue, including from oil and gas exports, and this has a harsh impact, making life very difficult for society.
1: It remains unclear what the specific measures Washington will announce or how effectively they can be enforced, but as rhetoric intensifies on both sides, many people here say they are bracing for the possibility of greater economic uncertainty and even another round of military conflict. Sepah Sarami, CGTN, Tehran.
4: Vice President J.D. Vance says the U.S. war on Iran is in a new phase of economic pressure, which is the most effective against Iran. His remarks follow President Trump's announcement of a new campaign targeting Iran's economy and threats of punishment on any country that helps or does business with the Islamic Republic. Takrudi Dave reports from Washington.
5: Hearing some more from Treasury Secretary Scott Bessent following the president's announcement of an economic D-Day and tremendous economic consequences for any country that does business with Iran, as well as those suggestions of secondary economic sanctions on countries that buy Iranian oil, obviously massive consequences depending on what those sanctions are. Treasury Secretary Scott Bessent in an interview said that any remaining ties with Tehran will hasten a nation's economic oblivion, whether those ties are purposefully constructed or willfully ignored. We don't know the details of what these sanctions might involve, but we understand that there is a press conference due on Monday where Treasury Secretary Scott Bessent will outline exactly what those sanctions mean. As we were hearing, the US has already hit Iran with crippling waves of sanctions, and it's unclear what more the US could do, but there is a sense that, you know, the US really wants to hit Iran even harder, with Scott Bessent saying that these new sanctions will topple the Iranian regime.
6: Facing the unknown is always difficult. In a world in turmoil, it's easy to lose orientation. But when the storms come, we have to see the possibilities, reinvent, find new opportunities, discover a path forward. CGTN, see the difference.
4: This year's World Robot Conference in Beijing is showcasing the latest advances in robotics and embodied AI. But beyond the technology on display, a bigger question is taking shape. Where can these robots actually be put to use? Sun Tianyu reports.
7: I've been exploring the expo for the past few days, and every day I come across something new. At the conference's first ever robot consumer street, you can find robots making coffee, ice cream, cocktails, and even Chinese pancakes. And some of these machines are already being used in shopping malls, tourist sites, and other public spaces. More than 3,000 innovative products are on display at this year's expo, with humanoid robots among the biggest highlights. And the industry is expanding rapidly. A report released at the forum earlier this week shows that China's humanoid robot shipments exceeded 40,000 units in the first half of 2026. And that accounted for around 97% of the global total. The future of mature, commercially viable humanoid robots may still be years away, but the search for the right applications has already begun. The focus is no longer simply on what these robots can do on stage. Companies are increasingly looking at where they can be deployed, and more importantly, what commercial value they can deliver. And at the forum, industry leaders have been discussing how to turn that momentum into wider applications, from manufacturing to homes and elderly care. And that will mean making robots smarter, safer, and better able to handle complex tasks, but also practical and easy to use. Sun Tianyuan, CGTN, Beijing.
4: Chinese authorities say the country's humanoid robots and embodied intelligence are now at a critical stage, moving from the lab into real-world applications. To address problems in hardware performance and adaptability, they've introduced a new approach called Real Scenario, Real Training. Through reusing scenarios, data, and computing power, the goal is to lower trial and error costs and enable faster product iteration. The new plan outlines six major tasks. These range from setting up real scenario training spaces to stepping up real-world testing and regular deployment. As interest in humanoid robots grows, experts are examining what the technology can offer, the challenges it still faces, and how international cooperation can help drive its development.
8: First of all, the moving capacity is quite important. About the human robot. I mean, with wheels, you have a steady platform, but it has its limitations. So if you can walk, you can move in a harder area, and that's one capacity. The other one is surely the manipulation. So with a human robot, it usually has two hands, so the manipulation capacity is much bigger if you can manage to control them in a good way.
9: Our economy is based on agriculture, so I think humanoid, if they can help on industry or, you know, on agriculture, that could be a very good possibility. So we are looking into maybe farmers that are humanoid robot, or maybe industry workers that are humanoid robot. That could be very helpful to our local industry.
10: It's already, you know, being part of the people. In Nepal, we are using it for entertainment. It is also being used for service. We are already seeing humanoids here in restaurants. So, you know, maybe 5-6 years, it will be with us.
11: That's the best approach China is doing. I think it's already thinking about the future. It's designing the future and leading the whole humanity to the next avenue. Humanoids or intelligent robots that are coming up are the gifts of the humans. And I think the humanoids will help humans explore the universe. And I think the direction China is taking the world is perfect.
4: Chinese humanoid robots are catching the eyes of buyers around the world. Chen Lanyo was at the World Robot Conference to find out what's behind the overseas demand.
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15: For people with autism who struggle with social interaction, our lifelike robots can engage with them, providing emotional support, listening, and just being a comfort.

0: marketing presence.
1: Research and development is another big selling point, and a lot of that demand comes from overseas.
2: We've built a solid customer base in North America and Europe, and we're seeing strong demand in the Middle East, Japan, South Korea, Singapore, the list goes on.
1: According to research firm Smart Analytics Global, 97% of humanoid robots sold in the first half of 2026 came from China. So, what's drawing buyers from across the world?
3: Yeah, so we're really in the physical AI space. So we're looking for robots that actually are able to help with physical industrial applications like mining, for example. Well, China's really been a pioneer in the physical AI space. They've really been sort of at the leading edge of physical AI, robots, etc., Unitree, all of these amazing companies that have come out of China, and I think they're really ahead of the West in that respect.
4: So, I mean, if you look at China, I think the scalability is just so strong. I mean, you see this in the auto space, but also for the robots. And China's so capable, so they will probably also drive quite a bit of this scaling of the robots.
1: And behind the lead in physical AI and scalability,
5: China has a real edge here, not just in one link, but across the whole chain. From chips and joint modules to final assembly, the entire ecosystem is integrated, responsive, and highly efficient.
2: Our supply chain advantage lets us cut costs while keeping production fast and reliable. And on top of that, government policies and support have been key to helping Chinese robots gain traction both at home and overseas.
1: Embodied intelligence was first written into China's government work report in 2025. Now, the 15th five-year plan is backing it with funding and risk-sharing mechanisms. Meanwhile, more than 70 training grounds have been built nationwide, with 46 more on the way. The goal is to get to a point where robots can be dropped into all familiar settings and complete most tasks via simple voice or text commands. And that future might be closer than we think. Chen Lanyou, CGTN, Beijing.
6: Over 2,000 humanoid robots from 16 countries are in Beijing for a five-day test of speed, strength, and real-world skills. This year's competition is bigger and more demanding than the inaugural event. The second World Humanoid Robot Games opens today at the National Speed Skating Oval with 666 teams, 51 events, and 1,301 competition sessions. The new events include weightlifting, tug-of-war, and table tennis. Scenario challenges extend into homes, hotels, and logistics. Stricter autonomy rules also mean more robots must compete without remote control while dance teams prepare for high-difficulty street dance routines. Let's recap the headlines. The U.S. and Canada failed to reach a trade deal, escalating tensions between the two longtime allies. More nations condemn Israel's new plan to build illegal settlements in occupied Palestine's West Bank. Developers at the World Robot Conference discuss ways to sustain innovation in a robust robotics ecosystem. Before we go, let's head to Gaoligong Mountain in southwest China's Yunnan province, where a troop of large macaques were seen feeding and resting in the forest. With smart protection systems in place, the reserve is a healthy and safe haven for more than 3,000 wild animal species. To enjoy that footage, we are going to show you. And I'm Xia Cheng in Beijing. Thanks for watching and stay tuned.

The U.S. is launching what President Donald Trump calls an economic D-Day against Iran. So what could this mean for the conflict nearing 6 months and the prospects for diplomacy? Hello, everyone. I'm Asiye Namdar, in for Anna Naidu, and you're watching The Heat.

0: This week, President Donald Trump announced what he called the most crushing economic operation ever taken against any country, promising unprecedented and punishing economic pressure on Iran. The announcement came as a 60-day window for diplomacy set out in the June Memorandum of Understanding, which had already unraveled, officially expired. With Washington and Tehran at an impasse, what does the latest escalation mean for the region? And is there still a path back to diplomacy? To discuss this and more, we're joined by Mehran Kamrava, professor of government at Georgetown University, Qatar. Professor Kamrava, welcome to the program.
1: Thank you. It's good being here.
0: Iran has lived under sanctions, economic pressure for decades, 47 years to be exact. Will this actually change Tehran's calculation, Donald Trump's latest threat?
1: Not really. As you just mentioned, Iran is accustomed to sanctions. And it was Donald Trump in his first term that imposed the so-called maximum pressure campaign. So the Iranian government, the state, is accustomed to crushing comprehensive sanctions. And quite frankly, it's not always clear whether the government or elements within it care if the middle classes suffer. And as a result, it's doubtful whether this round of sanctions would bring Iran to the negotiating table.
0: And how much of this threat of economic warfare a sign of Donald Trump's growing frustration? This war is not going the way he had hoped for.
1: Precisely. There are a couple of things to take into account. First of all, the original goal of the war, to bring about the collapse of the Islamic Republic, failed to materialize. Not only that, but Iran has emerged over the recent weeks and months with a stronger strategic hand in relation to the Persian Gulf, in relation to the global energy markets, and it has been able to inflict serious damage on American interests and on American allies economically in the region. At the same time, the Iranians have actually succeeded in turning a military conflict into an economic one. And the United States is thoroughly flummoxed on how to deal with a very resilient Islamic Republic.
0: And how much do you think the United States, the Trump administration, underestimated that resilience?
1: Absolutely. It turns out that Iranian military commanders were in many ways prepared for the war and had engaged in

0: years of scenario planning and fully anticipated an attack by the United States and Israel.
1: Professor Komarova, President Trump is also warning any country that actually gives Iran a lifeline, is what he called it, could face severe economic consequences. How much leverage does Washington really have here? And could these threats ultimately backfire?

0: But I think it'll be very difficult for the United States to now suddenly achieve an economic collapse of a political system that is accustomed to both circumventing sanctions and to dealing with them for decades.
1: You know, Iranians are truly suffering. Ordinary Iranians are struggling to make ends meet. There's a high level of unemployment, staggering inflation. I mean, can things actually get that much worse for the people of Iran economically?
0: Well, you know, there's no end to misery. And as you just mentioned, Asiya, the people in Iran are the real losers of this war. And the economic situation of the ordinary people is truly dire. But there's a couple of things to take into account. First of all, these sanctions are really impacting the day-to-day lives of ordinary people. They have not yet resulted in a change in state behavior. And then there are also, as I mentioned, there are elements within the state that don't always particularly care. And they think that Iran as a whole has a higher threshold for economic pain than the United States and its regional allies.
1: Let's talk about the United Arab Emirates, one of Iran's most important trading partners, suspending trade ties with Tehran, accusing Tehran of targeting the country with ballistic missiles. How much of a blow is this for Iran's economy? And how much of this, Professor Komarova, is a result of pressure from the Trump administration?
0: Well, no doubt it's a tremendous blow to the Iranian economy. There is a lot of so-called suitcase trade that goes on, informal trade between Iranian entrepreneurs and business people and the UAE. So it will definitely have an impact to the extent that the Emiratis can affect these additional measures. And also, there's tremendous pressure from the United States. Regardless of what the Emirati government says, the sanctions or the suspension of any kind of trade between Iran and the UAE was announced only a couple of hours after President Trump called Sheikh Zayed the president of the UAE. So there's a direct relationship right there.
1: Let's talk about the Strait of Hormuz, which has become such a major focal point of this conflict, and which, by the way, was open and functioning normally on February 27th. The U.S. has said it's prepared to maintain its naval blockade indefinitely, and President Donald Trump on his social media page earlier this week posted a map of Strait of Hormuz and basically called it a U.S. territory. The Iranians called that delusional, did not sit well, to say the least, with the Iranian government. Who do you think at this point, Professor, has the upper hand when it comes to the control of Strait of Hormuz? It seems like the Iranians say we have the upper hand, and America says not so fast. We're controlling what goes in and out.
0: No one, Asiya, has the upper hand insofar as the Strait of Hormuz is concerned. The Iranians can certainly harass shipping. They have a fair amount of influence, although not complete. There are reports over the last day or two that more and more ships are getting through the strait by turning off their transponders. But at the same time, the United States cannot indefinitely maintain a naval blockade. We've already heard of the difficulties that the Abraham Lincoln naval armada has had in the Indian Ocean and is heading back home. And so I think the Iranians in this at the same time are determined to maintain some sort of influence over the Strait of Hormuz as a source of deterrence. And so we are, insofar as the Strait is concerned, at a standstill.
1: President Trump threatening military action against Oman, Professor, a key U.S. ally, a very important mediator in this conflict. What do you make of that? And what does it tell us about the administration's strategy and how dangerous these kinds of threats, even if it's rhetoric, what does it say about U.S. credibility in the region?
0: Well, U.S. credibility

0: is really at its lowest point, both in the region and even globally. And so that definitely is the case. I think in Tehran, at least, Iranian policymakers have learned to ignore Donald Trump's bombastic rhetoric. Whether in Muscat also, there's this realization that Donald Trump's words are to be ignored or are not a reflection of what he will actually do, it remains to be seen. Let's remember that Donald Trump is the same, it's the same Donald Trump who said an entire civilization would die, as you mentioned, has called the Strait of Hormuz American territory. And so, Donald Trump's bombastic rhetoric is one thing, the reality on the ground is quite another, and the Omanis are keenly aware that they have to live with Iran long past Donald Trump leaves office, and they also have to maintain cordial and brotherly relations with the rest of the states of the Gulf Cooperation Council. So there's realities on the ground with which they're far more concerned than Donald Trump's rhetoric.
1: Professor Komarova, we're running out of time, but my final question to you is, with what appears to be a complete impasse, deadlock on the diplomatic front, how do we find an off-ramp here? And looking ahead, what worries you the most? A prolonged economic war, a return to a full-scale military confrontation between these two countries, or a complete collapse of diplomacy?
0: It's the latter, Asya, that really worries me. For the Iranians, restraint has not necessarily brought them dividends. And there's a current of thought in Tehran that it's through escalation that the Iranians can get concessions from the United States. So this whole notion of death by a thousand sanctions will not necessarily materialize. And my biggest fear is that there is a drive towards escalation by Iran in order to end this economic stalemate. In the meanwhile, as I mentioned earlier, it's really the people of Iran who are the true victims of this conflict.
1: We're going to leave it there. Thank you so much, Professor Mehran Komarova.
0: Thank you.
1: Iran is pushing back against Trump's latest economic threat, warning any new threats would be met with a crushing response. And Iranian Foreign Minister Abbas Araghchi, in a social media post, said the so-called economic D-Day is a diversion from America's own crisis, unprecedented debt and surging interest costs. Doubling down on failed policies will only bring further defeat and enmity of Iranians. U.S. economic terrorism threatens global economy and sovereignty worldwide. While Tehran rejects Washington's pressure campaign, Iranians are bracing for another round of hardships. Inflation is already running at 66%. Unemployment is soaring, adding to the economic strain caused by trade disruptions and a decade of sanctions. Joining me now is Mohammad Islami. He's a research fellow in Middle East North Africa studies at Tehran University and co-author of The Second Europe, a study on Iran European nuclear negotiations. Mohammad, welcome to the program.
2: It's my honor to talk with you, Asya.
1: Iran has consistently said it will not give in to foreign coercion, ultimatums, or pressure. So after nearly five decades of sanctions, how does the Iranian government view the latest threat by Donald Trump? Is this something fundamentally different, Mohammad, or simply another pressure campaign it has learned to live with?
2: First of all, thank you so much for having me. You know that when it comes to the, the economic sanctions, I don't want to underestimate the real effects of this kind of coercive policy toward the Iranian society and Iranian people. At the end of the day, they are going to, restrict the Iranian access to medicine. They are going to make lots of problems for Iranian free trade and also access to international banking system. But, so it's a kind of economic terrorism. And not only on the Iranian government, but also on the Iranian people. But when considering two decades of sanctions from the Obama secondary sanctions and after that Trump administration maximum pressure campaign on

0: the Iranian economy, it seems that when they have started this war, it was a kind of admission that the so-called maximum pressure didn't work. And because of that, yes, they've started this war. Right now, for sure, these economic sanctions will put more pressure on the Iranian economy, but it is not in a way that the architects of these sanctions were thinking about. There's no sign of surrender in the, from Iranian government. And right now, the business partners for the Iranians, they do have the know-how, the skill, and intention to continue business trade with the Iranian economy.
1: And let's go to a couple of people in Iran who are basically talking about the economic hardships, and then a couple of questions for you after we take a listen.
2: My purchasing power has dropped significantly, like at least 40% in terms of real value. We have virtually given up on many things, to tell you in one word.
3: People are struggling to make ends meet. They can't afford it. They buy less. As you can see, we have few customers. Poor people. They can no longer afford things. This bakery was once full of customers. We used 13 or 14 bags of flour. But now the purchasing power of people has gone down.
1: Mohammed, Iranians are clearly worried that Donald Trump's economic squeeze is going to really affect them more than it already has. What do ordinary Iranians want to see from this conflict?
0: What happened during the 40 days war on Iranians really were very important, because Donald Trump and the UN, the U.S. military army attacked Iranian infrastructure and the ordinary people access to gas and electricity is really made lots, it has made lots of problems for the Iranian people. And right now, when we are considering the inflation rate and some other digits regarding the macroeconomic description of the situation of Iran is really terrifying. But at the same time, we should consider that the Iranian economy showed a very strong resilience in front of the American economy.
1: Right, Mohammed, I understand
0: I think that when it comes
1: hold on, let me interrupt you for a second. I understand what they're saying, that their economy has sustained 47 years of sanctions and it's resilient. But I'm talking about everyday Iranian people who are struggling. They cannot buy meat, they cannot buy milk. Prices are absolutely soaring. When I talk to family members in Iran, they say the hardest part, and there's a word in Persian called bela taklif budan. They're in limbo land. On top of economic hardships, the uncertainty of what the United States is going to do next is keeping them up at night. Talk to me about what these people are telling you, what they're enduring on a day-to-day basis.
0: You know, the same people that right now under the pressure by the American sanctions and the so-called maximum pressure are the same persons that Donald Trump promised them that the help is on the way. So right now, when it comes to the ordinary livings, it is not in a way that the people do not have access to these kind of foods or other things, but for sure, uncertainty and ambiguity regarding future is a very important thing for them.
1: Talks between Iran and Oman on the Strait of Hormuz have been going on for days. There were signs of progress. What's the status? Where do things stand with those negotiations?
0: You know, we were very close to have an agreement on a new framework for passing through the Strait of Hormuz. The Strait of Hormuz is a kind of international checkpoint, but it is not an international water. So, but unfortunately, the Americans tried to put pressure on Omani government while the Omani government negotiating with the knowledge and with some kind of actions with the Americans when they were talking with the Iranians. They were somehow negotiating on behalf of the Americans. But when the Iranians and the Omanis were very close to a kind of agreement, Donald Trump out of the blue said that it is not something he wanted, and he threatened Omanis to do sanctions against the government and also some kind of military strikes on Oman. So it means that from our point of view that the Americans do not respect the Oman sovereignty while they are negotiating in very close contact with the Americans.
1: And I finally have to ask you about

0: UAE announcing a halt to trade and financial transactions with Iran. How significant is that? Once again, going back to Iran's dire economy.
1: First of all, you know that during the sanctions, one of the main important cities and the infrastructure for Iranians to continue their business off the radar of the regime, sanctions regime, was UAE. And when the UAE is trying to announce that they're going to close their relations with Iran, there was no official relations, economic relations between UAE and Iran. What we had was also only some kind of private and public sectors, SPVs in UAE without any name from Iran. So unfortunately, what we are witnessing and we are observing regarding UAE is some kind of being a proxy being a kind of Israel proxy in the region, and it is not the only problem that the Iranians are concerned about. I know that the Saudis and Omanis are really concerned about the way that the Emirates are thinking about the region.
0: All right, Mohammad Islami, thank you so much for joining us.
1: Thank you as well.
0: And the economic fallout isn't confined to Iran. A Reuters Ipsos poll shows President Trump's approval ratings have fallen to 33%, the lowest level of his presidency, as Americans grapple with higher interest rates and rising fuel and grocery prices. At the same time, opposition to the conflict with Iran is growing, with concerns over military morale and the prospect of another prolonged U.S. war. Joining me now is Gregory A. Dattis, professor of history at Texas A&M University. Greg, welcome to the program.
2: Thanks so much for having me on. I appreciate it.
0: Well, the U.S. has been at war with Iran for nearly 6 months now. From a military strategy, Greg, what is the United States trying to achieve at this point? And is the current strategy working? Oh, by the way, what is the strategy?
2: I think that's the most relevant question, and probably what has been weighing on the minds of those sailors on the USS Lincoln for months now, is that we just don't have a clear picture of what the political objectives are and how military strategy is supposed to relate to those political objectives. Are we there to permanently block Tehran's path to a nuclear program, or is it to maintain an opening for the Strait of Hormuz? Is it to decimate and destroy their ballistic missile program? Is it to replace another regime and conduct yet another regime change operation? And because there hasn't been a lot of clarity about that political purpose, I think it's been very challenging for not just sailors aboard the Lincoln, but for all of those that are in the armed forces right now to get a sense of how best to match military strategy to achieve those political objectives, because the articulation just has not been clear coming out of the White House. It seems that every week or so, we're changing our stance on what is the purpose of projecting this military power overseas. And I think that has a wear and tear on the forces that are asked to accomplish whatever those objectives are.
0: You know, you served 26 years in the U.S. Army. You're a veteran of two separate U.S.-led military campaigns in Iraq. What went through your mind when you heard about conditions on USS Abraham Lincoln, which spent more than, 250 days at sea? Now
2: yes.
0: It's being relieved of its duties amid reports of exhaustion, supply
2: right.
0: problems, declining morale, horrific unsanitary conditions. What went through your mind when you heard that?
2: Well, I think first off is that, these sailors aboard the Lincoln, just like all in the United States Navy, I think they're trained to deal with stress and isolation and this kind of odd combination of high tempo operations combined with boredom sometimes. And I think they're trained to deal with the mental toll that comes with these operations. The other thing I think is important to this, though, is that families are also being affected. And that's one of the things I think that hit me as I saw the news kind of unfolding, is that the military family community, I think for the most part in the United States Armed Forces, is self-sufficient. And I think they've been also kind of trained to deal with that as well. But families, just like aircraft carriers, require maintenance. And I think when you see these families who are also questioning, why is it that their sailors are overseas right now trying to accomplish some, undeclared or not well articulated political objective, that comes at a cost to military families as well. And I think that's been part of the problem that we're dealing with here, is that we need to be careful, I think, clearly, of generalizing about soldier motivations and their well-being. I think for the most part, they've held up well, and we should applaud that. But I think what we need to be careful of here, especially from an American standpoint, is using these sailors' experiences today to get across your own political talking points. And what I've found that's been most problematic over the conversation over the last month or so is using these sailors as a tool for your own political talking points. Because what that does in the long run, I think, is undermine proper civil-military relations. And we've seen this as a theme from the Trump administration over the last year or so, of using soldiers and sailors, Marines and airmen, as specific talking points to bash your political rivals. And that's just not healthy for an American democracy and the proper workings of civil-military relations. So for me, as a veteran, I think that's been what's most concerning about this, is kind of both sides taking this moment in time for soldiers who are deployed overseas and then using them as a way to get across your political messaging. And we should not be doing that to specifically these soldiers or sailors who have been aboard the USS Lincoln, but more generally of those who are serving in uniform today.
0: Understood. And Greg, there are growing reports, which I'm sure you've heard by now, that the United States is also burning through some of its most sophisticated and valuable munitions. Is that shocking to you?
2: It's not necessarily shocking, but what I think it does suggest is a long-term lesson, if you will, that comes out of looking back at the United States' history with war, if not just the general reflection upon military history. And that's the challenge not only of projecting power, and military power in particular, but also sustaining that power over the long term. And clearly, I think we've seen the logistical challenges of that came out of Iran's destruction of this vital supply hub at Manama, Bahrain. I think more generally, what you're seeing here is just the challenges of trying to project and maintain power overseas over the long haul. That's become more complicated, I think, in our modern era now, where we're starting to ask deep and, I think, important questions about whether aircraft carriers or their air wings are capable of reacting to this emerging nature, if you will, of drone-driven warfare. We've seen it clearly in the Middle East, and we've seen it particularly, I think, in the war in Ukraine. And that's also, I think, complicating the challenge of sustaining military power overseas, is how do these traditional platforms of American projection of power hold up and sustain themselves against this new threat of drone-driven warfare?
0: You talk about lessons learned. What have we learned from lessons in past conflicts when it comes to limits of U.S. military interventions?
2: Yeah, I think for me that's been a main theme of my own personal scholarship, is that this is a hard proposition for Americans to take. But it's true, and it's been true for quite some time, that there are limits to American military power overseas. And that's just not a problem that Americans have to deal with. I think that's all military forces. What we've seen here, I think, recently is an assumption that was driven in large part, I think, by the intervention in Venezuela, that this operation would be swift, it would be over quickly, we would achieve our political objectives, we would come home, and that would be the end of it. But this war of choice has been different, and clearly the reaction of Iran is not what I think the Trump administration expected. And what we're now seeing is, as we are burning through these admissions, questions of how do we fulfill the president's wishes, if they are true right now, of vowing an indefinite blockade of Iranian ports. What will that mean to the sustenance of American power overseas? And will we see additional limits imposed on American power given this indefinite war of choice that's being driven by the administration?
0: Important conversation. Gregory Dattis, thank you for joining us. I'm Asiye Namdar in Washington. Thank you for watching another edition of The Heat.

0: U.S. and Canada fail to reach a trade deal, escalating tensions between the two longtime allies. More nations condemn Israel's new plan to build illegal settlements in occupied Palestine's West Bank. China's humanoid robots showcase their latest skills as they enter a critical stage of commercialization. Hello there, this is The World Today on CGTN. I'm touching in Beijing. Our top story, trade talks between the United States and Canada have fallen through, worsening tensions between the two longtime allies. From Saturday midnight, Washington will impose 50% tariffs on roughly $20 billion worth of Canadian imports. Prime Minister Mark Carney has confirmed trade negotiations have been suspended. He says Canada will retaliate with tariffs dollar for dollar to protect its workers and businesses. He criticized the U.S. for unfair last-minute changes to proposals and economically unreasonable demands, saying the U.S. is unreliable in any final deal. Brazilian President Luiz Inácio Lula da Silva has urged his U.S. counterpart Donald Trump to resolve their nation's trade dispute. In a phone call on Friday to Trump, Lula said U.S. tariffs were baseless and requested talks. A statement from the Brazilian government says Trump suggested officials from both sides could meet as soon as possible. U.S. Trade Representative Jamieson Greer and his Brazilian counterpart Marco Elias Rosa have spoken, and Rosa says a date for the talks will be decided on Monday. Washington announced 25% tariffs on some Brazilian goods in July, citing unfair trade practices. The U.S. also imposed levies of 12.5% on goods of dozens of nations, including Brazil, over alleged forced labor. And the U.S. national debt has surged to over $40 trillion. President Donald Trump on Friday dismissed concerns over the massive debt, telling reporters growth will solve this problem. And with interest payments topping $1 trillion a year, the debt is putting pressure on taxpayers, government spending, and everyday costs, Jin Smillman reports.
1: Earlier this week, the Treasury Department reported the U.S. national debt has passed $40 trillion, more than double its level just a decade ago. That means just paying the interest costs American taxpayers more than $1 trillion a year, making it the government's second biggest expense after the Social Security retirement program. And that means there's less money for things like education, health care, and national defense.
2: Interest is our fastest growing government program. So we spend more than, you know, $3 billion a day on interest costs. We spend more on interest than we do on national defense. We'll spend $16 trillion on interest over the next 10 years. So we've gotten to the point at which the debt and the interest costs represent a huge burden, not only just on our future kids and grandkids, but on our citizens today. So $40 trillion should be a huge wake-up call to Washington to get our fiscal house in order.
1: The Trump administration has responded by blaming the Biden administration and claiming that part of that debt has been driven up because of the Supreme Court decision that has required the Treasury Department to pay back some of the tariffs collected from U.S. importers. So far, more than $100 billion in tariffs have been paid back. Treasury Secretary Scott Bessent launched an expanded bond buyback program and says growth is the key to bringing down the debt.
3: And what we're going to do, we're going to have to grow our way out of this. And as I talked about at G20 in Asheville, we are going to talk about the U.S. growth strategy and encourage the rest of the world to come along with us.
1: But to truly address the problem, Congress will likely have to cut spending, raise taxes, or both. But neither Republicans nor

0: Democrats have been willing to make politically unpopular short-term moves to solve a long-term problem. Meantime, everyday Americans are stuck with higher interest rates for things like mortgages, auto loans, and credit cards, and higher prices for goods and services across the U.S. economy. Jim Spellman, CGTN, Washington.
1: There are several crucial factors behind the record surge in U.S. government debt, which analysts say will place a heavier burden on American households and the global economy.
2: Words of warning from economists as the United States' national debt crossed $40 trillion for the first time. According to the Peter G. Peterson Foundation, a fiscal watchdog group, the surge in U.S. debt over the past decade is staggering.
3: If you care about affordability, you should be all over your representative in Washington to start to address this problem, because it's a contributing factor. And if we reined in our federal spending and showed a long-term fiscal path that was sustainable, rates would come down and therefore everything else would get less expensive. So you don't have to pay the bill on the national debt personally, but we are paying the bill as a society and in the cost of living.
2: The Peterson Foundation attributed the debt rise to three main drivers: changing demographics, rising health care costs, and inadequate federal revenues. It projected that the national debt will reach $50 trillion in just 6 years if the U.S. stays on its current path.
3: We've gotten to the point at which the debt and the interest costs represent a huge burden, not only just on our future kids and grandkids, but on our citizens today.
4: Nobody's paid their dues. That favor is actually never fully paid.
2: Experts warn that higher debt levels could drag on the economy by dampening business investment and holding back wages, while also making a severe financial crisis more likely.
5: This could disrupt global financial markets and trigger sharp volatility in capital flows. U.S. Treasury bonds serve as the benchmark for global asset pricing. Excess debt supply, rising yields, or heightened volatility could lead to a repricing of global assets, putting pressure on stock, bond, and currency markets alike.
2: It is also worth considering that the surging U.S. debt, accompanied by dollar depreciation and liquidity spillovers, could drive up the global cost of living. It would also erode the stability of the international monetary system and thus increase global transaction costs and heighten economic uncertainty.
6: Images may appear to be identical, but looks can be deceiving. The difference is not always obvious. It has to be discovered. There are always different sides to a story. We put the focus on the details. To see more, to understand better. CGTN. See the difference.
1: Palestinian President Mahmoud Abbas has demanded Israel to immediately halt its new illegal settlement plan in the occupied West Bank. Abbas says the Israeli E1 settlement will isolate East Jerusalem and fracture Palestinian territory. That's violating international law, including UN Security Council Resolution 2334. The UN resolution has deemed Israeli settlements in the West Bank illegal and a major obstacle to this two-state solution there. Abbas said the Israeli settlement jeopardizes the establishment of a future independent Palestinian state. He urged the international community to translate diplomatic statements into concrete actions to prevent such settlements and to support the two-state solution. 8 Islamic countries have protested against Israel over its new illegal settler project plans in the occupied Palestinian territory of the West Bank. Turkey, Egypt, Indonesia, Jordan, Pakistan, Qatar, Saudi Arabia, and the UAE have called on Israel to halt its plans for a residential property project called E1. The countries urged Israel to stop all settlement activities and warn against escalating the situation. European Commission President Ursula von der Leyen also condemned the Israeli project. On Friday, 6 European nations and Canada criticized Israel's moves, calling the settlement plans unacceptable. CNN's Jeremy Diamond in Tel Aviv tells us how this will affect Palestinians in the West Bank.
7: Well, the E1 settlement project is one that right-wing Israeli politicians have

0: sought to carry out for years now, but it's been delayed over repeated international criticism of the project and warnings to the Israeli government. But last year, the Israeli government finally approved the project, and now the Israeli Housing Ministry has issued a notice inviting bids on the construction of more than 1,200 housing units as part of this project. Now, the Israeli government wants to create this project in order to connect Jewish settlements in East Jerusalem to Jewish settlements in the West Bank. But from the Palestinian perspective, one of the reasons why this is so controversial is that this project would also cut off Palestinian communities in East Jerusalem from the rest of the West Bank. And it would also sever the major artery between the northern half of the West Bank and the southern half of that same territory. And in doing so, it would threaten the possibility of establishing a contiguous Palestinian state in the West Bank with East Jerusalem as its capital. And that is exactly the goal of some far-right Israeli politicians, like the Israeli finance minister Bezalel Smotrich, who said that the Palestinian state is being erased from the table, not with slogans, but with actions. Now, this is already drawing fierce criticism from the international community, including from the British Foreign Secretary Ed Miliband, who said, quote, "This Israeli government's publication of a tender for the E1 settlement project is an unacceptable and destructive act. The Israeli government must halt E1 plans immediately, retract the tender, and stop all settlement expansion." Now, not only the United Kingdom, but also a number of other European countries have threatened sanctions for any companies that would participate in the building of this project. And they've also threatened diplomatic action against Israel for moving forward with this project, one that, of course, we'll be keeping a very close eye on. Jeremy Diamond, CNN, Tel Aviv.
1: The United Kingdom, Canada, and Australia have condemned Israel's decision to close an investigation into the death of aid workers killed in Gaza in 2024. The workers, three Britons, a dual U.S.-Canadian national, a Pole, an Australian, and a Palestinian, were killed in a drone strike on their vehicle convoy. The aid workers employed by World Central Kitchen were overseeing a food aid shipment unloading. Israel's military has called the incident a tragic mistake, but said there was no reason to suspect criminal misconduct. The three countries said Israel's move to end criminal investigations into the strike without further explanation was shameful. The U.S.-based World Central Kitchen has demanded an independent investigation into the airstrikes. Turkey has sought an Interpol red notice for the arrest of Israeli Prime Minister Benjamin Netanyahu. Turkish Justice Minister Akin Gürlek said domestic arrest warrants had been issued for Netanyahu and another suspect on various charges as part of a case against 35 people over the Israeli interception in international waters. In a post on X, Israel denied the charges. Turkey's move is part of a domestic criminal case linked to an attack on activists carrying humanitarian aid to Gaza. Israeli forces opened fire on at least two vessels from the global Sumud flotilla sailing towards Gaza in May. A red notice is a request to police forces worldwide to locate and arrest a person. Ankara has been one of the fiercest critics of Israel's assault on Gaza. Iran's parliament speaker Mohammad Bakar Khalibaf says the country must plan to overcome unjust sanctions after Washington threatened its toughest ever sanctions on Tehran. Iran's foreign minister Saeed Abbas Araghchi says the U.S. measures will fail. Yet many Iranians worry about the toll more of these sanctions will exact on their already difficult lives. Safiya Sarami reports.
2: Donald Trump's latest threat comes as Iran is already struggling under the weight of years of U.S. sanctions, persistent inflation, and a national currency that has lost significant value. For ordinary Iranians, the concern is not simply another round of sanctions, but how much more pressure they could place on household finances, driving up prices, putting further strain on jobs and making imported goods even harder to access.
3: In my view, a significant portion of the recent

0: threats is political bluffing. The United States has done whatever it could over the past 47 years, imposing sanctions and refraining from no possible measure. This time, the goal is to further limit Iran's relations with neighboring countries, such as Iraq, Pakistan, and Turkey.
1: Iran's foreign ministry has condemned the proposed measures, describing them as illegal and inhumane. Economists believe any expanded restrictions on regional trade and payment channels could increase costs faced by importers and businesses. But they also argue that domestic economic policy remains a major factor behind the pressure placed on households.
0: Over the past 2 years, the exchange rate has tripled. This is due to fiscal indiscipline by the government and the public sector. If there is serious political will, it is possible to resolve this problem.
1: For many residents in Tehran, sanctions are not an abstract political dispute. They say the effects are visible in everyday spending and range from food and transport to housing and other basic needs.
2: Sanctions have been highly effective. People's livelihoods are very difficult and they are suffering. We do not know what to do. I am a taxi driver myself and I have not been able to replace my car for several years.
3: Sanctions naturally have an impact. I'm an employee and I try to manage my life based on my income, but it is no longer enough. Prices are rising uncontrollably and it's truly difficult. These sanctions reduce the country's revenues, including from oil and gas exports, and this has a harsh impact, making life very difficult for society.
1: It remains unclear what the specific measures Washington will announce or how effectively they can be enforced, but as rhetoric intensifies on both sides, many people here say they are bracing for the possibility of greater economic uncertainty and even another round of military conflict. Sepah Sadami, CGTN, Tehran.
4: Vice President J.D. Vance says the U.S. war on Iran is in a new phase of economic pressure, which is the most effective against Iran. His remarks followed President Trump's announcement of a new campaign targeting Iran's economy and threats of punishment on any country that helps or does business with the Islamic Republic. Jagruti Dave reports from Washington.
5: Been hearing some more from Treasury Secretary Scott Bessent following the president's announcement of an economic D-Day and tremendous economic consequences for any country that does business with Iran, as well as those suggestions of secondary economic sanctions on countries that buy Iranian oil. Obviously, massive consequences depending on what those sanctions are. Treasury Secretary Scott Bessent, in an interview, said that any remaining ties with Tehran will hasten a nation's economic oblivion, whether those ties are purposefully constructed or willfully ignored. We don't know the details of what these sanctions might involve, but we understand that there is a press conference due on Monday where Treasury Secretary Scott Bessent will outline exactly what those sanctions mean. As we were hearing, the U.S. has already hit Iran with crippling waves of sanctions, and it's unclear what more the U.S. could do, but there is a sense that, you know, the U.S. really wants to hit Iran even harder, with Scott Bessent saying that these new sanctions will topple the Iranian regime.
4: The UN Security Council has held its second straw poll of 8 candidates vying to become the world body's next Secretary General. Sources say Guyana's UN representative Carolyn Rodriguez-Burkitt narrowly led Friday's informal poll. 2 rounds of voting have shown no decisive winner and the field remains wide open. The straw polls will continue for several more rounds. Each time, the 15 Security Council members are asked on the secret ballots if they encourage, discourage, or have no opinion on candidates. UN Secretary General Antonio Guterres steps down at the end of this year after 2 5-year terms.
6: Facing the unknown is always difficult. In a world in turmoil, it's easy to lose orientation. But when the storms come, we have to see the possibilities. Reinvent. Find new opportunities. Discover a path forward. CGTN. See the difference.
4: China's robotics industry is growing rapidly with humanoid robots entering large-scale commercialization. Buyers around the world are taking notice. Chen Lanyou was there to find out more.
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10: For people with autism who struggle with social interaction, our lifelike robots can engage with them, providing emotional support, listening, and just being a comforting presence.
8: Research and development is another big selling point, and a lot of that demand comes from overseas.
11: We've built a solid customer base in North America and Europe, and we're seeing strong demand in the Middle East, Japan, South Korea, Singapore, the list goes on.
8: According to research firm Smart Analytics Global, 97% of humanoid robots sold in the first half of 2026 came from China. So, what's drawing buyers from across the world?
12: Yeah, so we're really in the physical AI space. So we're looking for robots that actually are able to help with physical industrial applications like mining, for example. Well, China's really been a pioneer in the physical AI space. They've really been sort of at the leading edge of physical AI, robots, etc., Unitree, all of these amazing companies have come out of China, and I think they're really ahead of the West in that respect.
13: So, I mean, if you look at China, I think the scalability is just so strong. I mean, you see this in the auto space, but also for the robots. And China's so capable, so they will probably also drive quite a bit of this scaling of the robots.
8: And behind the lead in physical AI and scalability,
9: China has a real edge here, not just in one link, but across the whole chain. From chips and joint modules to final assembly, the entire ecosystem is integrated, responsive, and highly efficient.
11: Our supply chain advantage lets us cut costs while keeping production fast and reliable. And on top of that, government policies and support have been key to helping Chinese robots gain traction both at home and overseas.
8: Embodied intelligence was first written into China's government work report in 2025. Now, the 15th five-year plan is backing it with funding and risk-sharing mechanisms. Meanwhile, more than 70 training grounds have been built nationwide, with 46 more on the way. The goal is to get to a point where robots can be dropped into unfamiliar settings and complete most tasks via simple voice or text commands. And that future might be closer than we think. Chen Lanyou, CGTN, Beijing.
4: 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Next generation wireless 6G technology, with which China hopes to commercialize by 2030, is closing this critical gap, opening the next frontier for smart physical robotics for industrial and future consumer applications.
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1: 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For AI to control them reliably, it must adapt to physical surroundings, an approach known as physical AI. To tackle this real-world tech challenge, China has built a dedicated test facility that pairs 6G with robot training and validation.
2: 那么有的场景呢, 它需要非常低的实验, 非常高的可靠性。
0: A complete closed loop of sensing decision execution must be fully functional. Every link imposes extremely high requirements on latency and stability. A delay of just a fraction of a second can trigger critical errors.
1: Existing networks, including 5G-A, hit hard limits here. Slow signal response cannot sustain the robot's long-hour, high-precision operations. 6G changes that. Delivering near-instant latency, massive device connectivity, and ultra-stable signals, the site replicates real-life working conditions, smoothing robots' transition from lab prototypes to field deployment.
0: It enables the cloud-based AI brain to govern physical robots within milliseconds.
1: 6G power cloud computing also relieves the robots from bulky onboard hardware, making them lighter, less costly, and longer lasting.
3: 那我们这款机器人也是一样的。
0: A robot has secured orders for nearly 100 units so far, and mass delivery is expected by the end of this year.
1: The facility offers end-to-end support for local companies covering research, training, and certification. The test site is projected to push local intelligent robot industry output about 10 billion yuan by 2027.
0: Even when hundreds of devices connect simultaneously, data transmission and command synchronization remain stable.
1: With large-scale 6G commercial rollout expected around 2030, the technology is pulling AI out of virtual simulations and into tangible real-world deployments. Aaron Liu, CGTN.
4: That's it for this edition of The World Today on CGTN. I'm Sachin Beijing. Thanks for watching. 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

Coming up on Sports Scene. Spot sealed. Wang Zhiyi beats Line Christopherson in straight games to reach the women's singles semifinals at the Badminton World Championships. Winning beginning, Arsenal opens its English Premier League title defense with a bang after cruising past newly promoted Coventry 3-0 at home. In automated action, the latest World Humanoid Robot games feature mechanical creations that can see, calculate, and play table tennis like humans. Hello there and welcome to Sports Scene on CGTN. I'm Sacheng in Beijing, sitting in for your usual host. We begin with the Badminton World Championships in New Delhi, where China's Wang Zhiyi beat Denmark's Line Christopherson in straight games to advance to the women's singles semifinals. The third-seeded Wang in red comes in with a perfect record against the Dane after winning all six of their previous matches. After starting slowly, the 26-year-old from China does not leave her opponent with many chances there before taking the opener 21-10. To avoid suffering from cramps like in her last match, Wang applies ice packs to her thighs during the break between frames. In the second game, the two-time Asian champion stays in control with a 7-0 start before sealing the deal 21-7. She will face world number one, An Sanyang, next. In men's doubles, meanwhile, China's Liang Weikeng and Wang Cheng knock out India's Satwik Sairaj Renki Reddy and Chirag Shetty in the quarterfinals. The Chinese pair exploit errors from their opponents to score five straight points and clinch the opener 21-18. Liang and Wang then slam the door in the second game 21-9 and reach the semifinals against Chinese Taipei's Li Jinghui and Yang Po Sun. In women's doubles, China's top-seeded Liu Shengshu and Tan Ning beat the Hong Kong SAR's Yang Antin and Yang Pui Lam in straight games. Liu and Tam claim the opener 21-14 and wrap up the second 21-17. They will meet India's Trisha Jolly and Gayatri Gopi Shen in the semifinals. And in the mixed doubles, Feng Yanzhe and Huang Dongping rally past Cheng Xing and Zhang Shi in an all-Chinese quarterfinal. Cheng and Zhang grab the opener 21-18, but the top seeds respond 21-10 in the second game. The decider then sees Feng and Huang prevail 21-15 to head to the semifinals against Indonesia's Emri Sianawi and Nita Violina Marwa. We turn to football from the English Premier League. The Arsenal knock off its title defense in style by storming past newly promoted Coventry, which is now coached by Frank Lampard, with a commanding 3-0 victory at home. The last time the Gunners successfully retained the top flight title was back in 1935. But this match, they look every bit like the reigning champions from the start. In the 15th minute, new signing Chris Zolis causes Coventry to lose the ball, and Ricardo Calafiori sends it to Kai Havertz, who slots in Arsenal's first goal of the campaign. 8 minutes later, Zolis continues to make an impact there, even though the Greek's low pass is knocked away by visiting goalkeeper Carl Rushworth. Bukayo Saka is there to tap in the rebound and double the lead for the hosts. In the 49th minute, captain Martin Odegaard gets in on the action with a sharp finish that makes it 3-0 as manager.

0: Kel Arteta's Gunners cruise to a comfortable win.
1: Yeah, it was a lot to like in the performance. Obviously, it's a great result, but the manner that that we started the game with such a domination, clarity, understanding, and flow in the game, it was really impressive. So, it was great because the start is always tricky. We played a team that had a long time to prepare as well, and they are really good at what they do. But I've been really impressed with what I saw today.
0: The new French league on season kicked off with Marseille storming to a 4-0 home win against Strasbourg in the debut of new coach Bruno Genesio, who is a familiar face to Chinese Super League fans from his time with Beijing Guoan. Genesio takes charge of Marseille after leading Lille to second place last season, and Angel Gomez sets up and in agree to break the deadlock 2 minutes into the second half. Strasbourg's Samir Al-Murabet is dismissed in the 59th minute for kicking out in frustration after several clashes with Pierre-Emile Højbjerg. VAR is later used to award a penalty there. And Algerian forward Gouiri doubles the home team's advantage there. Aaron Marcel then adds a third goal through key line Abdallah, who fires home with his left foot. And deep into stoppage time, Højbjerg completes the 4-0 win with a long-range effort. Marseille finished fifth last season, but Genesio's winning start gives the fans renewed hope there. The latest European star to charge clubs is Denzel Dumfries, who have officially completed a move to Real Madrid. The 30-year-old defender joins the Spanish side from Inter Milan after agreeing to a new 4-year contract that runs through the summer of 2030, rather. Real Madrid's club president, Florentino Perez, welcomes Dumfries to Spain's capital before he signs his contract in the boardroom. The Dutchman is then presented with a replica of the stadium watch and his new number 24 jersey. The honorary club president, Jose Martinez Piri, also attends the ceremony there.
2: I think for everyone it's a dream to play for Real Madrid. Now to be here is a big responsibility, of course, because we have our objectives, but I'm very proud and I'm very happy to be here, and I'm ready to start. Yeah, a very important match. Always the first match is very important, so we're going there to win, of course. I'm happy to make my debut in La Liga. And we're looking forward to the game, and we are starting our new journey with everyone, and let's go tomorrow.
0: Over in the Saudi Pro League, Cristiano Ronaldo marked his first appearance of the new season with a goal to wrap up Al Nassr's 4-0 win over Al Riyadh on the road. Al Nassr takes the lead in the 18th minute after Angelo sends a corner kick into the box and Abdoulallah Al-Memri rises high to make it 1-0. Al Nassr extends that edge in the first half stoppage time when Angelo reacts quickest to a loose ball in the box and fires home from close range. Joao Felix adds Al Nassr's third goal in the 58th minute after finding a corner with his right foot to make it 3-0. Ronaldo comes off the bench in the 62nd minute and almost scores in the 78th, but his strong effort is saved by Al Riyadh's goalkeeper, Milan Borjan. 5 minutes later, Ronaldo gets his goal after controlling the ball in the box before turning and finishing with his left foot. That completes the 4-0 win and takes CR7's career total to 977, leaving the Portuguese star 23 goals from 1,000. We then go to Malaysia for a new world record after Johor Darul Takzim broke the mark for the longest domestic unbeaten streak following a 3-0 win over Kuching City at home in the Charity Shield, which doubles as the Super League season opener. The victory gives Johor Darul Takzim 109 straight matches without a defeat in league action. That breaks the previous mark of 109. 2008.

0: set in 1994 by Cote d'Ivoire club ASEC Mimosas. Malaysia's 12-time defending champions last suffered a league loss in April 2021. Johor Darul Takzim had equaled the world record on May the 10th by ending last season with a 14-1 win over Kelantan, and now the club from the southern tip of Malaysia's western peninsula stands alone at the top of the global record books.
1: It's incredible. I mean, I'm half lucky right now to stay here and give the continuity of the project. And I enjoy a lot about the situation. And today I arrived to the top level and come to the history of the football. And this is amazing. I mean, for one country, for one club, for the fans, for everybody, because no, it's easy. It's incredible. Doesn't matter you have a top player, doesn't matter. It's we have the values what the club have. I mean, we can enjoy this type of the projects.
0: You're watching Sports Scene on CGTN. Still ahead in the program. Injury issues. World number one Yannick Sinner announces that he will not play at the US Open due to a lingering injury to his right knee.

0: Each day, there are millions of stories. Each one can open new perspectives, new possibilities. 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
1: We're back with Formula One, and Mercedes driver George Russell took the pole in qualifying for the sprint race in the Netherlands, which will precede this weekend's Dutch Grand Prix. The 28-year-old British driver was not in his best form before mid-season break after being forced to retire on the first lap in Belgium and then settling for seventh place in Hungary. But Russell looks sharp in sprint qualifying here, after clocking the fastest time of 1 minute, 11.567 seconds. That is 0.041 seconds faster than McLaren's Lando Norris, who won the last race in Budapest. Ferrari's Charles Leclerc finishes 0.014 seconds further back in third place. McLaren's Oscar Piastri will line up fourth after crossing the line 0.099 seconds behind the pole sitter. Russell's teammate and overall season leader Kimi Antonelli qualifies fifth. The Italian holds a 50-point edge in the standings over Ferrari's Lewis Hamilton, who will start seventh behind Red Bull's Max Verstappen. Well, Russell says he was surprised at his own pace.
2: You know, it's been a little while since I've been top of the timesheets in any session, to be honest. I can't even remember the last time. So it's good to remind myself I still got it and haven't forgotten how to drive, and the brake, you know, came at a good point. Of course, it's only the sprint session. Still got the job to do tomorrow. The main qualifier is going to be the key one, and McLaren look really fast. Ferrari look quick. It's been a real surprise to us as a team these past couple of races, but yeah, we're in a good spot.
1: We switch to tennis, where Francis Tiafoe beat Lorenzo Musetti in straight sets to reach the men's semifinals at the Western and Southern Open in Cincinnati and set up an all-American clash with compatriot Brandon Nakashima. Sports Scene's Damian Jones has more.
3: Francis Tiafoe heads into his Cincinnati quarterfinal match, looking to turn around a summer marked by early exits in Washington and Montreal, along with a wrist injury. The 28-year-old comes out firing and breaks Lorenzo Musetti early to jump out to a 4-2 lead. The 10th-seeded Musetti fights back to force a tiebreaker, but Tiafoe regains control by breaking him again for a 4-2 edge in the extra session. The American then takes three straight points and closes out the opening set when his Italian opposite number finds the net. After coming up short and squandering his first attempt at match point, Tiafoe breaks back to close the door on his fourth try at wrapping things up and will next meet U.S. compatriot Brandon Nakashima in the semifinals. Tiafoe leads their career head-to-head series 6-1, but his next opponent has been playing with much more confidence in recent matches. In other quarterfinal action, Nakashima maintains his recent form against Taylor Fritz. He entered this event fresh off a Masters 1000 final in Montreal and has been extremely tough to face on hard courts this season. Both players trade early blows before Nakashima snatches the first set in a tiebreaker. Fritz had already beaten his fellow American twice this year, with those wins coming in Dallas and Washington. But after the 28-year-old takes the second set to force a decider, Nakashima seals the deal in the third set. The victory against the former U.S. Open runner-up gives him back-to-back Masters 1000 semifinal appearances for the first time and sets up the first All-American last four match in Cincinnati since 2010. Damian Jones, CGTN.
1: We switch to tennis, where world number one Jannik Sinner has announced that he will not play at the U.S. Open due to a lingering injury to his right knee that rules out the 2024 champion from this year's final Grand Slam in New York. Sinner has not played since taking the title at Wimbledon last month and says he would need more time to recover ahead of the main draw, which gets underway on August 30th. The Italian revealed his decision after practicing on the court in Monte Carlo under the eye of his team and medical staff. Sinner won the U.S. Open 2 years ago before losing to Spain's Carlos Alcaraz in last year's final. Alcaraz announced earlier that he will return to action at Flushing Meadows following a four-month absence due to an injured right wrist. Sinner's withdrawal could also boost Serbia's four-time U.S. Open winner Novak Djokovic's hopes of claiming a record 25th Grand Slam title. Stick around because we've got a group of pumped-up paddlers packed with power next on Sports Scene. Robotic rallies, the latest World Humanoid Robot Games, feature mechanical creations that can see, calculate, and play table tennis like humans.

0: Sports Scene returns with the second edition of the World Humanoid Robot Games, which got underway a few hours ago in Beijing. One of the newly added events is table tennis, which tests the capabilities of the robots to see, calculate, and hit the ball. The event features 12 teams from around the world, in addition to testing autonomous control, algorithm design, and engineering capabilities. Another major challenge for the teams is bridging the gap between simulations and the real world. According to a team organizer, the robots make all decisions autonomously using AI, which makes table tennis one of the most challenging events. The robots need to determine their return strategy, choose between forehands and backhands, and make other decisions in less than 0.3 seconds. In order to train the robot, teams then play against human opponents and using motion capture cameras to record the trajectory of the specially designed balls. The data is then used to help the robots learn and improve. Xu Kaiyang, who is the captain of the joint team from Shanghai Jiaotong University and the Shanghai Innovation Institute, explains the challenges faced while training the robots.
1: The data collected from human athletes can vary from team to team. We normally train in Shanghai, so when we came here to Beijing, we first needed to measure things like air density, drag, gravitational acceleration, and elasticity of the racket. The motion capture equipment here may also be different from what we use in Shanghai, so we need to adapt to the conditions here. The hardest part is that the robot has to be trained in simulations first. The results may be good in simulations, but once you bring it into the real world, there can be a gap between the two. In the short term, we want the robot to get every return on the table and improve its return strategy. Right now, it's still at a beginner's level. In the long term, we want to see if we can train it to reach the level of a human athlete who has had 1 or 2 years of systematic table tennis training.
0: Up next, we have basketball from the NBA, where the Dallas Mavericks have completed a contract buyout with Klay Thompson, who intends to sign a new deal with the Miami Heat and join forces with former league and finals MVP Giannis Antetokounmpo. Thompson moved to Dallas 2 years ago as a free agent. After leaving the Golden State Warriors, he averaged 12.9 points and drilled 2.96 three-pointers per game in 141 appearances for Dallas. Before heading to the Mavericks, Thompson spent 13 seasons at Golden State but missed 2 full years due to ACL and Achilles injuries. The five-time All-Star won 4 NBA titles with the Warriors alongside teammates Steph Curry and Draymond Green. According to league rules, the NBA's other 29 clubs have 48 hours to submit a waiver claim before the 36-year-old guard can become an unrestricted free agent and sign with any team he wants. We move to field hockey from the Women's World Cup in the Netherlands, where China battled to a 1-1 draw against Australia in the team's opening match in the second stage. China advanced from Pool D as the group winner and enters the second stage in Pool E with a place in the semifinals at stake for the top two sides. China struggles to break through in the first half with neither side able to find a net. Australia starts the third quarter on the front foot, but China opens the scoring in the 39th minute when Zhang Ying converts a penalty corner for a 1-0 lead. The Aussies respond with increased pressure in the Chinese circle. The Hockey Roos earn 3 straight penalty corners before a fourth chance results in a penalty shot. Abby Wilson levels the score from the spot, and neither side can find a winner as China moves up to 2 points in Pool E. And we finished with figure skating, and Chinese athletes claimed 3 of the top 4 spots in the women's final at the ISU Junior Grand Prix in Xi'an, with Liu Yuxuan taking silver, Jing Shixian grabbing bronze, and Jing Chen Xi finishing fourth. The 30-year-old Liu competes third from last in the free skate and lands her first 5 jumps before falling on her last triple lutz. The 2024 National Winter Games silver medalist scores 122.85 points in the free skate to rank third and finishes second overall with 189.57 points in her international debut. Jing Shuxian sits in eighth place after the short program but turns things around with a clean and confident free skate. The 15-year-old rises to third with 188.8 points to take bronze. Jing Chenxi also puts together a solid program to snatch fourth place with 183.94 points. That gives China three skaters in the top four. The gold goes to individual neutral athlete Sophia Zebka, who leads from start to finish with 213.28 points. Before we go, let's have another look at today's top headlines on Sports Scene. Spot sealed. Wang Zhiyi beat Line Christopherson. Wang Zhiyi beat Line Christopherson in straight games to reach the women's singles semifinals at the Badminton World Championships. Winning beginning, Arsenal opened its English Premier League title defense with a bang after cruising past newly promoted Coventry 3-0 at home. And automated action, the latest World Humanoid Robot Games featured mechanical creations that can be seen, can see, calculate, and play table tennis like humans. That's the end of the program, but please be sure to follow Sports Scene on your favorite social media platforms. We leave you with more highlights from the Badminton World Championships, and stay tuned for the World Today coming up next.

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2: Excellency, thank you very much for your time. 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

0: The U.S. and Canada failed to reach a trade deal, escalating tensions between the two longtime allies. More nations condemn Israel's new plan to build illegal settlements in occupied Palestine's West Bank. China's humanoid robots showcase their latest skills as they enter a critical stage of commercialization. Hello there, this is The World Today on CGTN. I'm Xia Cheng in Beijing. Our top story, trade talks between the United States and Canada have fallen through, worsening tensions between the two longtime allies. Washington has imposed 50% tariffs on roughly $20 billion worth of Canadian imports. Prime Minister Mark Carney has confirmed trade negotiations have been suspended, and he says Canada will retaliate with tariffs dollar for dollar to protect its workers and businesses. He criticized the U.S. for unfair last-minute changes to proposals and economically unreasonable demands, saying the U.S. is unreliable in any final deal. Brazilian President Luiz Inácio Lula da Silva has urged his U.S. counterpart Donald Trump to resolve their nation's trade dispute. In a phone call on Friday to Trump, Lula said U.S. tariffs were baseless and requested talks. A statement from the Brazilian government says Trump suggested officials from both sides could meet as soon as possible. U.S. Trade Representative Jamieson Greer and his Brazilian counterpart Marcio Elias Rosa have spoken, and Rosa says a date for the talks will be decided on Monday. Washington announced 25% tariffs on some Brazilian goods in July, citing unfair trade practices. The U.S. also imposed levies of 12.5% on goods from dozens of nations, including Brazil, over alleged forced labor. The U.S. national debt has surged to over $40 trillion. President Donald Trump on Friday dismissed concerns over the massive debt, telling reporters growth will solve the problem. With interest payments topping $1 trillion a year, the debt is putting pressure on taxpayers, government spending, and everyday costs. Jim Spellman reports.
1: Earlier this week, the Treasury Department reported the U.S. national debt has passed $40 trillion, more than double its level just a decade ago. That means just paying the interest costs American taxpayers more than $1 trillion a year, making it the government's second biggest expense after the Social Security retirement program. And that means there's less money for things like education, healthcare, and national defense.
2: Interest is our fastest growing government program. So we spend more than, $3 billion a day on interest costs. We spend more on interest than we do on national defense. We'll spend $16 trillion on interest over the next 10 years. So we've gotten to the point at which the debt and the interest costs represent a huge burden, not only just on our future kids and grandkids, but on our citizens today. So $40 trillion should be a huge wake-up call to Washington to get our fiscal house in order.
1: The Trump administration has responded by blaming the Biden administration and claiming that part of that debt has been driven up because of the Supreme Court decision that has required the Treasury Department to pay back some of the tariffs collected from U.S. importers. So far, more than $100 billion in tariffs have been paid back. Treasury Secretary Scott Bessent launched an expanded bond buyback program and says growth is the key to bringing down the debt.
3: And what we're going to do, we're going to have to grow our way out of this. And as I talked about at G20 in Asheville, we are going to talk about the U.S. growth strategy and encourage the rest of the world to come along with us.
1: But to truly address the problem, Congress will likely have to cut spending, raise taxes, or both. But neither Republicans nor Democrats have been willing to make politically unpopular short-term moves to solve a long-term problem. Meantime, everyday Americans are stuck with higher interest rates for things like mortgages, auto loans, and credit cards, and higher prices for goods and services across the U.S. economy. Jim Spellman, CGTN, Washington.
0: There are several crucial factors.

0: factors behind the record surge in U.S. government debt, which analysts say will place a heavier burden on American households and the global economy.
1: Words of warning from economists as the United States' national debt crossed $40 trillion for the first time. According to the Peter G. Peterson Foundation, a fiscal watchdog group, the surge in U.S. debt over the past decade is staggering.
2: If you care about affordability, you should be all over your representative in Washington to start to address this problem, because it's a contributing factor. And if we reined in our federal spending and showed a long-term fiscal path that was sustainable, rates would come down and therefore everything else would get less expensive. So you don't have to pay the bill on the national debt personally, but we are paying the bill as a society and in the cost of living.
1: The Peterson Foundation attributed the debt rise to three main drivers: changing demographics, rising health care costs, and inadequate federal revenues. It projected that the national debt will reach $50 trillion in just 6 years if the U.S. stays on its current path.
2: We've gotten to the point at which the debt and the interest costs represent a huge burden, not only just on our future kids and grandkids, but on our citizens today.
3: Nobody's paid their dues. That favor is actually never fully paid.
1: Experts warn that higher debt levels could drag on the economy by dampening business investment and holding back wages, while also making a severe financial crisis more likely.
4: This could disrupt global financial markets and trigger sharp volatility in capital flows. U.S. Treasury bonds serve as the benchmark for global asset pricing. Excess debt supply, rising yields, or heightened volatility could lead to a repricing of global assets, putting pressure on stock, bond, and currency markets alike.
1: It is also worth considering that the surging U.S. debt, accompanied by dollar depreciation and liquidity spillovers, could drive up the global cost of living. It would also erode the stability of the international monetary system and thus increase global transaction costs and heighten economic uncertainty.
5: Facing the unknown is always difficult. In a world in turmoil, it's easy to lose orientation. But when the storms come, we have to see the possibilities, reinvent, find new opportunities, discover a path forward. CGTN, see the difference.
0: Palestinian President Mahmoud Abbas has demanded Israel to immediately halt its new illegal settlement plan in the occupied West Bank. Abbas says the Israeli E1 settlement will isolate East Jerusalem and fracture Palestinian territory, violating international law, including UN Security Council Resolution 2334. The UN resolution has deemed Israeli settlements in the West Bank illegal and a major obstacle to the two-state solution. Abbas says the Israeli settlement jeopardizes the establishment of a future independent Palestinian state. He urged the international community to translate diplomatic statements into concrete actions to prevent such settlements and to support the two-state solution. Eight Islamic countries have protested against Israel over its new illegal settler project plans in the occupied Palestinian territory of the West Bank. Turkey, Egypt, Indonesia, Jordan, Pakistan, Qatar, Saudi Arabia, and the UAE have called on Israel to hold its plans for a residential property project called E1. The countries urged Israel to stop all settlement activities and warn against escalating the situation. European Commission President Ursula von der Leyen also condemned the Israeli project. On Friday, six European nations and Canada criticized Israel's moves, calling the settlement plans unacceptable. CNN's Jeremy Diamond in Tel Aviv tells us how this will affect Palestinians in the West Bank.
6: Well, the E1 settlement project is one that right-wing Israeli politicians have sought to carry out for years now, but it's been delayed over repeated international criticism of the project and warnings to the Israeli government. But last year, the Israeli government finally approved the project, and now the Israeli Housing Ministry has issued a notice inviting bids on the construction of more than 1,200 housing units as part of this project. Now, the Israeli government wants to create this project in order to connect Jewish settlements.

0: settlements in East Jerusalem to Jewish settlements in the West Bank. But from the Palestinian perspective, one of the reasons why this is so controversial is that this project would also cut off Palestinian communities in East Jerusalem from the rest of the West Bank. And it would also sever the major artery between the northern half of the West Bank and the southern half of that same territory. And in doing so, it would threaten the possibility of establishing a contiguous Palestinian state in the West Bank with East Jerusalem as its capital. And that is exactly the goal of some far-right Israeli politicians, like the Israeli finance minister Bezalel Smotrich, who said that the Palestinian state is being erased from the table, not with slogans, but with actions. Now, this is already drawing fierce criticism from the international community, including from the British Foreign Secretary Ed Miliband, who said, quote, "This Israeli government's publication of a tender for the E1 settlement project is an unacceptable and destructive act. The Israeli government must halt E1 plans immediately, retract the tender, and stop all settlement expansion." Now, not only the United Kingdom, but also a number of other European countries have threatened sanctions for any companies that would participate in the building of this project. And they've also threatened diplomatic action against Israel for moving forward with this project, one that, of course, we'll be keeping a very close eye on. Jeremy Diamond, CNN, Tel Aviv.
1: The United Kingdom, Canada, and Australia have condemned Israel's decision to close an investigation into the death of 7 workers killed in Gaza in 2024. The workers, 3 Britons, a dual U.S.-Canadian national, a Pole, an Australian, and a Palestinian, were killed in a drone strike on their vehicle convoy. The 8 workers employed by World Central Kitchen were overseeing a food aid shipment and loading. Israel's military has called the incident a tragic mistake, but said there was no reason to suspect criminal misconduct. The 3 countries said Israel's move to end criminal investigations into the strike without further explanation was quote-unquote shameful. The U.S.-based World Central Kitchen has demanded an independent investigation into the airstrikes. Turkey has sought an Interpol red notice for the arrest of Israeli Prime Minister Benjamin Netanyahu. Turkish Justice Minister Akin Gurlek said domestic arrest warrants had been issued for Netanyahu and another suspect on various charges as part of a case against 35 people over the Israeli interception in international waters. In a post on X, Israel denied the charges. Turkey's move is part of a domestic criminal case linked to an attack on activists carrying humanitarian aid to Gaza. Israeli forces opened fire on at least 2 vessels from the global Sumud flotilla sailing towards Gaza in May. A red notice is a request to police forces worldwide to locate and arrest a person. Ankara has been one of the fiercest critics of Israel's assault on Gaza. Iran's parliament speaker Mohammad Bakr Khalibaf says the country must plan to overcome unjust sanctions after Washington threatened its toughest ever sanctions on Tehran. Iran's foreign minister Saeed Abbas Araghchi says the U.S. measures will fail, yet many Iranians worry about the toll more of these sanctions will exact on their already difficult lives. Saria Samari reports.
2: Donald Trump's latest threat comes as Iran is already struggling under the weight of years of U.S. sanctions, persistent inflation, and a national currency that has lost significant value. For ordinary Iranians, the concern is not simply another round of sanctions, but how much more pressure they could place on household finances, driving up prices, putting further strain on jobs and making imported goods even harder to access.
3: In my view, a significant portion of the recent threats is political bluffing. The United States has done whatever it could over the past 47 years, imposing sanctions and refraining from no possible measure. This time, the goal is to further limit Iran's relations with neighboring countries, such as Iraq, Pakistan, and Turkey.
2: Iran's foreign ministry has condemned the proposed measures, describing them as illegal and inhumane. Economy.

0: any expanded restrictions on regional trade and payment channels could increase costs faced by importers and businesses. But they also argue that domestic economic policy remains a major factor behind the pressure placed on households.
1: Over the past 2 years, the exchange rate has tripled. This is due to fiscal indiscipline by the government and the public sector. If there is serious political will, it is possible to resolve this problem.
0: For many residents in Tehran, sanctions are not an abstract political dispute. They say the effects are visible in everyday spending and range from food and transport to housing and other basic needs.
2: Sanctions have been highly effective. People's livelihoods are very difficult and they are suffering. We do not know what to do. I am a taxi driver myself and I have not been able to replace my car for several years.
3: Sanctions naturally have an impact. I'm an employee and I try to manage my life based on my income, but it is no longer enough. Prices are rising uncontrollably and it's truly difficult. These sanctions reduce the country's revenues, including from oil and gas exports, and this has a harsh impact, making life very difficult for society.
0: It remains unclear what specific measures Washington will announce or how effectively they can be enforced, but as rhetoric intensifies on both sides, many people here say they are bracing for the possibility of greater economic uncertainty and even another round of military conflict. Sepah Sarami, CGTN, Tehran.
4: Vice President J.D. Vance says the U.S. war on Iran is in a new phase of economic pressure, which is the most effective against Iran. His remarks follow President Trump's announcement of a new campaign targeting Iran's economy and threats of punishment on any country that helps or does business with the Islamic Republic. Jagruti reports.
5: Been hearing some more from Treasury Secretary Scott Bessent following the president's announcement of an economic D-Day and tremendous economic consequences for any country that does business with Iran, as well as those suggestions of secondary economic sanctions on countries that buy Iranian oil. Obviously, massive consequences depending on what those sanctions are. Treasury Secretary Scott Bessent, in an interview, said that any remaining ties with Tehran will hasten a nation's economic oblivion, whether those ties are purposefully constructed or willfully ignored. We don't know the details of what these sanctions might involve, but we understand that there is a press conference due on Monday where Treasury Secretary Scott Bessent will outline exactly what those sanctions mean. As we were hearing, the U.S. has already hit Iran with crippling waves of sanctions, and it's unclear what more the U.S. could do, but there is a sense that, you know, the U.S. really wants to hit Iran even harder, with Scott Bessent saying that these new sanctions will topple the Iranian regime.
6: Images may appear to be identical, but looks can be deceiving. The difference is not always obvious. It has to be discovered. There are always different sides to a story. We put the focus on the details. To see more, to understand better. CGTN. See the difference.
4: This year's World Robot Conference in Beijing is showcasing the latest advances in robotics and embodied AI. But beyond the technology on display, a bigger question is taking shape. Where can these robots actually be put to use? Sun Tianyuan reports.
7: I've been exploring the expo for the past few days, and every day I come across something new. At the conference's first ever robot consumer street, you can find robots making coffee, ice cream, cocktails, and even Chinese pancakes. And some of these machines are already being used in shopping malls, tourist sites, and other public spaces. More than 3,000 innovative products are on display at this year's expo, with humanoid robots among the biggest highlights. And the industry is expanding rapidly. A report released at a forum earlier this week shows that China's humanoid robot

0: shipments exceeded 40,000 units in the first half of 2026, and that accounted for around 97% of the global total. The future of mature, commercially viable humanoid robots may still be years away, but the search for the right applications has already begun. The focus is no longer simply on what these robots can do on stage. Companies are increasingly looking at where they can be deployed, and more importantly, what commercial value they can deliver. And at the forum, industry leaders have been discussing how to turn that momentum into wider applications from manufacturing to homes and elderly care. And that will mean making robots smarter, safer, and better able to handle complex tasks, but also practical and easy to use. Sun Tianyuan, CGTN, Beijing.
1: China's robotics industry is growing rapidly, with humanoid robots entering large-scale commercialization and domestic industrial robots increasing their global market share. Buyers around the world are taking notice. Chen Lanyou was at the World Robot Conference to find out what's behind the overseas demand.
2: Are generating massive buzz around the world, from investors to the general public. 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
3: Some companies are focusing on hyper-realistic humanoid robots powered by general-purpose AI.
5: For people with autism who struggle with social interaction, our lifelike robots can engage with them, providing emotional support, listening, and just being a comforting presence.
3: Research and development is another big selling point, and a lot of that demand comes from overseas.
6: We've built a solid customer base in North America and Europe, and we're seeing strong demand in the Middle East, Japan, South Korea, Singapore, the list goes on.
3: According to research firm Smart Analytics Global, 97% of humanoid robots sold in the first half of 2026 came from China. So, what's drawing buyers from across the world?
7: Yeah, so we're really in the physical AI space. So we're looking for robots that actually are able to help with physical industrial applications like mining, for example. Well, China's really been a pioneer in the physical AI space. They've really been sort of at the leading edge of physical AI, robots, etc., Unitree, all of these amazing companies have come out of China, and I think they're really ahead of the West in that respect.
8: So, I mean, if you look at China, I think the scalability is just so strong. I mean, you see this in the auto space, but also for the robots. And China's so capable, so they will probably also drive quite a bit of this scaling of the robots.
3: And behind the lead in physical AI and scalability,
4: China has a real edge here, not just in one link, but across the whole chain. From chips and joint modules to final assembly, the entire ecosystem is integrated, responsive, and highly efficient.
6: Our supply chain advantage lets us cut costs while keeping production fast and reliable. And on top of that, government policies and support have been key to helping Chinese robots gain traction both at home and overseas.
3: Embodied intelligence was first written into China's government work report in 2025. Now, the 15th five-year plan is backing it with funding and risk-sharing mechanisms. Meanwhile, more than 70 training grounds have been built nationwide, with 46 more on the way. The goal is to get to a point where robots can be dropped into unfamiliar settings and complete most tasks via simple voice or text commands. And that future might be closer than we think. Chen Lanyou, CGTN, Beijing.
1: AI has revolutionized virtual world technology, yet building robots that operate flawlessly in the physical world remains a major hurdle. The next generation wireless 6G technology, which China hopes to commercialize by 2020,

0: 2030 is closing this critical gap, opening the next frontier for smart physical robotics for industrial and future consumer applications.
1: It flips, jumps, and climbs. At this specialized test site, a four-legged robot negotiates punishing obstacle courses, undergoing real-world performance evaluations.
2: We are testing its motion control stability across multiple scenarios and complex terrains, including slopes, rubble-strewn surfaces, and other rugged environments.
1: Robots struggle against unpredictable real-world conditions. For AI to control them reliably, it must adapt to physical surroundings, an approach known as physical AI. To tackle this real-world tech challenge, China has built a dedicated test facility that pairs 6G with robot training and validation.
2: A complete closed-loop of sensing decision execution must be fully functional. Every link imposes extremely high requirements on latency and stability. A delay of just a fraction of a second can trigger critical errors.
1: Existing networks, including 5G-A, hit hard limits here. Slow signal response cannot sustain the robot's long-hour, high-precision operations. 6G changes that, delivering near-instant latency, massive device connectivity, and ultra-stable signals. The site replicates real-life working conditions, smoothing robots' transition from lab prototypes to field deployment.
2: It enables the cloud-based AI brain to govern physical robots within milliseconds.
1: 6G power cloud computing also relieves the robots from bulky onboard hardware, making them lighter, less costly, and longer lasting.
2: Our robot has secured orders for nearly 100 units so far, and mass delivery is expected by the end of this year.
1: The facility offers end-to-end support for local companies covering research, training, and certification. The test site is projected to push local intelligent robot industry output about 10 billion yuan by 2027.
2: Even when hundreds of devices connect simultaneously, data transmission and command synchronization remain stable.
1: With large-scale 6G commercial rollout expected around 2030, the technology is pulling AI out of virtual simulations and into tangible real-world deployments. Aaron Liu, CGTN.
0: Let's recap the headlines this hour. The U.S. and Canada failed to reach a trade deal, escalating tensions between the two longtime allies. More nations condemn Israel's new plan to build illegal settlements in occupied West Bank, Palestine's West Bank. China's humanoid robots showcase their latest skills as they enter a critical stage of commercialization. That's all we have for now on The World Today. I'm Sacheng in Beijing. I'll speak to you soon. Bye-bye.

0: Welcome to Biz Talk. Well, Europe has endured another summer of extreme heat, drought, and wildfires, putting lives, infrastructure, and communities under growing pressure. And it raises now a bigger question. As climate risks intensify, are governments and the international community adapting fast enough? Today, we look at what Europe's experience may tell us about climate preparedness, how countries can build greater resilience, and whether new technologies and new forms of international cooperation can accelerate the global response. Joining me first is Simon Sharp, Managing Director of S-Curve Economics. He's a former UK government official and has spent years working on climate policy and diplomacy, including as part of the UK's COP26 presidency team. Simon, welcome to BizTalk.
1: Hi, Michael. Good to be with you.
0: Simon, I want to first ask you, Europe is now experiencing its fifth heat wave this summer, with half the continent in a drought. What I find striking, Simon, is that Europe has long been at the forefront of climate science. It's been at the forefront of climate governance and the green transition. So why does such a climate-conscious region, you think, still appear so vulnerable to extreme heat?
1: I think, in a way, many of these things have been progressing faster than people expected. And of course, we know as the world gets hotter, there will be more heat waves. But the intensity of the heat waves has taken people by surprise. Perhaps governments haven't planned very well for it because it didn't seem popular at the time. And the intensity of some of the effects, the wildfires, has also been really beyond what people might have imagined.
0: Right. So then, Simon, do you think there is a meaningful gap between understanding the climate risk and actually preparing for it?
1: Hugely. In the UK, our own independent climate change committee has said that we're woefully underprepared for it. But of course, we understand it very well.
0: You are the author of a book called Five Times Faster, Rethinking the Science, Economics, and Diplomacy of Climate Change. You argue that we need to act five times faster to avoid dangerous climate change. But we've also seen remarkably fast growth when it comes to clean technologies in the decades since the Paris Agreement. Given that progress, do we still need, you think, to move five times faster to decarbonize the global economy?
1: Over the past two decades, the emissions per unit GDP globally went down by about 1.5% per year. And if we were going to meet the targets that countries have agreed for limiting dangerous climate change, we'd need to reduce the emissions per unit GDP globally by about 8% per year. So that's where the five times faster comes from. But I think your question is very good because that metric probably does understate the progress that we're seeing, where the clean technologies, if you like, they move up an S-curve. They grow slowly at first, or they appear to grow slowly, but then they grow very rapidly. And we're seeing that happen in the clean power, solar and wind all across the world. We're seeing it happen in electric vehicles. So those two sectors are moving very quickly. We now need to spread that transition to some of the other big greenhouse gas emitting sectors of the economy.
0: Ah, so I guess that is where the name S-curve economics comes from, I would assume. Simon, I think how fast...
1: That's absolutely right.
0: Yeah, I think how fast we choose to act perhaps also depends on how we understand the risks that we are facing. Are policymakers, you think, focusing too much on what is most likely to happen, perhaps not enough on the full range of climate risks?
1: That is a criticism that I have of the way a lot of the science is presented. Scientists often give emphasis to communicating that which they have most confidence in. They don't like to get it wrong, which is very understandable. But in every field of risk assessment, like the military or public health or insurance, actually what you're most concerned about is not the most likely, but what is the worst that can happen. So if you take extreme heat, for example, then the most likely thing is you have a rising death toll every year of old people and young people and vulnerable people who suffer in heat waves.

0: relationships. But if you ask what's the worst that can happen, then you find, well, in fact, there could be conditions of heat and humidity that exceed the human body's limit of tolerance, meaning even if you're fit and young and healthy, resting in the shade, you would still die of heat stress. So when you understand those kind of worst case scenarios, that gives you a whole different way of understanding the severity of the threat.
1: Yeah. So when you think about the worst outcome scenario, Simon, what might you think about? We are, I think, not going to reach 1.5 degrees.

0: trajectory as it stands right now. I've seen estimates of what might happen to our global economy and to world temperatures if we, let's say, reach 4 degrees above pre-industrial levels. What is the worst case scenario that you've thought about?
1: I suppose the thing I just mentioned in terms of extreme heat exceeding human tolerance limits is one, because if you think about it, that's extremely difficult for anybody working outside, and it means a 24-hour power supply becomes a matter of life and death for running your air conditioners. But beyond that, I worry very much about global food security. Food production is under threat from so many directions from climate change, the spread of pests and diseases, the heat itself, the drought. I think that's an extreme risk, and it's very hard to know what's the worst that could happen in that respect.
0: Yeah. And do we need to perhaps think about conventional economics in a different way? Do you think economics as it stands right now perhaps is slowing climate action?
1: Yes, in a way, I think it is. There's a very widespread belief among economists that the most efficient policy for dealing with climate change is a carbon price spread across the whole economy. And this is something that is repeated by the World Bank, the IMF, the European Commission, many authoritative institutions. And so, of course, governments to some extent might believe that, and sometimes they act in accordance with that. And it's absolutely wrong. When you look back at technology transitions of the past, they didn't happen just because people taxed the old technology. It was quite the reverse. First, you invest in the new technology, then you maybe regulate, you have market reforms, you invest in the infrastructure to spread that technology through markets and society. And then at the end of the transition, by the time nobody cares about the old technology anymore, then you can ban it and it's over. Then in China, there's a good four-character phrase to summarize this, which is "Xian Li Hou Po," or in English, "first build, then break." I think that's a perfect way of describing the transition. And many countries have done that extremely well in the power sector and in road transport. They now need to use that approach again in the difficult sectors like steel and chemicals and cement and also agriculture, these areas where we haven't made anywhere near so much progress yet.
0: Yeah. Should governments then be focusing a lot more than they are now in terms of pushing technologies across these tipping points rather than simply trying to cut emissions wherever it is cheapest today?
1: Absolutely. If you just cut emissions where it's cheapest today, for a long time you can go on making fossil fuels more efficient, and that gets you nowhere. It doesn't make any progress in the transition at all. So it is all about supporting the spread of the clean technologies. Now, what works depends on the sector that you're in. In road transport, for example, we see extremely powerful policies are the regulatory policies. China had the dual credit regulation. California has the zero emission vehicle mandate. The UK has that too. The European Union has CO2 intensity standards for vehicles. These regulations, if they're done in a good, stringent way, they're extremely effective because they force the industry to reallocate its investment from the old technology to the new. And as that happens, the new technology improves, it comes down in cost, it attracts more investment. It's a virtuous circle of positive feedback. In the power sector, it's much more complex. These are very complex markets that we're dealing with. But you see, a kind of policy that's extremely effective is a revenue stabilization policy. Contract for difference, as we have in the UK and as China introduced in the last year. And that just gives investors confidence in the returns they're going to make and allows deployment to happen at a much larger scale and a lower cost. And again, that helps bring down the costs and in time attract more investment. That's how you see the nonlinear growth.
0: Simon, let me ask you about climate diplomacy, because even if we understand how these green transitions can happen better economically, getting countries to move together is definitely another very serious challenge.
1: The most important thing is to focus on actions instead of targets. Really, for the last 30 years, then the main focus of climate diplomacy has been economy-wide long-term emissions targets. The useful diplomacy, in my view, focuses on not only actions, but practical cooperation. What are the things that countries can do together that they can't do on their own? There are many examples of those. And when you focus on the practicalities, you also bring into play a whole range of interests that countries have in the transition. They might be supporting it for reasons of energy security, for industrial advantage, for improved air quality, or for climate change. Any of those things could

0: be important to them. And when you offer to work constructively on the practicalities, you can make progress.
1: You've spent many years working on climate diplomacy. What do you think are the most important lessons you've learned about what actually makes it work? And do those lessons perhaps need to change in today's much more divided world?
0: Three things need to change. One is to focus sector by sector. It's too big if you try and focus on the whole of the global economy all at once. You have to break it down. Second thing is we need countries to come together in small groups. Just have the countries that you really need to shift that sector, shift the global market to the clean technologies, and make it easier for all of the other countries. And the third thing is that point about actions and targets. You have to focus on what do we need to do today, and can we agree how we do that?
1: So I want to maybe ask you a little bit more about what you observe from China in terms of this country's green transition, because you've worked in both China and India. And of course, climate diplomacy, like you alluded to, it works best when cooperation also serves a country's national interests. From your experience, what do perhaps more advanced economy policymakers most often misunderstand about China's approach to climate change?
0: I think they misunderstand the strength of interest that China has in the energy transition. And that is an interest that is driven hugely by energy security. You know, China's one of the world's largest importers of fossil fuels, and the government would love to reduce that import dependence. There's also, of course, the huge interest in exporting clean technologies, and then the interest in clean air, and then the interest in climate change. And I think it's very easy for people in Europe or America to underestimate the strength of those interests and just look at headline emissions numbers and think, oh, maybe, you know, China's not very serious about this.
1: Well, in an ideal world, we have all of the major economies perhaps working together on this collective challenge of ours. China is now, of course, a major producer and employer of many clean technologies, but we do see rising tensions over green trade and industrial policy as well. Can climate cooperation, you think, between China, between Europe and the United States, survive that competition?
0: I think it can, and I think it must. If you look at those three you just mentioned, then China and Europe both have a very stable commitment to action on climate change that has persisted over years and years. The US is a very unreliable partner on climate change diplomacy. Its commitment has gone one way and the other repeatedly over the years. And if you want to be simplistic about it, you can say the US is a very large fossil fuel exporter. And so there are huge interests domestically in favor of fossil fuels, and that creates that instability in the US position. Whereas Europe and China are both fossil fuel importers, they'd both like to reduce that dependence. That gives them a relatively stable set of economic interests aligned with their interest in avoiding dangerous climate change. So for me, that means cooperation between Europe and China is the most important. If they can find a way to work together on the transition, I think they can bring many other countries with them. As you said, that will be happening in a context of industrial competition. Now, that doesn't mean cooperation is impossible. It just means you need to direct the competition very carefully.
1: How important is it for the United States to once again be a part of the global climate transition and the green transition at large? And how optimistic are you that we can indeed get a more consistent climate policy from Washington?
0: I think what's happening in the US is absolutely tragic. They're undermining global climate science, they're undermining their own national competitiveness in clean technologies, and they're doing their best to undermine diplomacy among other countries. So I think for the rest of the world, we should work with the US when we can, but we should not wait for them. Europe and China absolutely should not be waiting for the US to come and join the party before they get serious about working with each other. I think between Brussels and Beijing, we just need to get on with it.
1: And Simon, finally, if we look ahead to COP31 in Antalya, Turkey, what can we realistically expect?
0: I hope that we see countries meeting in small groups in the sidelines and saying, look, in these sectors where the transition is going quite well, like the power sector, how do we spread that more quickly to all the smaller developing countries with less financial firepower? And in the sectors where we haven't made so much progress, like steel and cement and chemicals, how do we really cooperate on the trade rules to enable the investment in the

0: first near zero emission production facilities and get those transitions started. That's what I really hope we can see. And there's no reason not to begin those kind of talks.
1: Okay, well, hopefully those conversations can indeed happen at this year's COP31. Simon, thank you so much for your time.
0: Thank you very much.
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2: BizTalk, your window into China and the global economy. Only on BizTalk.
1: Well, so far we've looked at whether global governance is keeping pace with climate change and what needs to change in international cooperation. But climate action is ultimately tested here on the ground in how cities prepare for extreme heat, how communities build resilience, and how governments protect lives and livelihoods. We turn now from global climate governance to the practical question of adaptation and resilience. What exactly is working, where the gaps remain, and what countries can learn from one another? Joining me now is Praveen Rajadistan, Director of Resilience and Adaptation at the World Resource Institute, and Xiwen Yi, Research Associate at the Sustainable Transition Center Climate Program at the World Resources Institute, China. Wei Yi, Praveen, welcome to the program. Praveen, let me start with you, because Europe has endured repeated episodes of extreme heat this summer. Are we still looking at, you think, exceptional one-off events, or should governments now plan on the assumption that extremes like this will become increasingly common?
4: Michael, thank you for having me on the program today. I've just come back from Europe. I was there during some of this heat wave, and it really has been quite a shocking event for the European continent, for the economy, and for the people living there. And sadly, this is not a one-off event. There's no doubt that this year's event is a symptom of a changing climate. And since 2020, we've had three of the warmest years in recorded history. So this is definitely going to increase in the coming years. Europe has already warmed by 2 degrees in the last 50 years. And this will result not just in more heat waves, but storms, floods, and droughts. That's before we take into account some of the positive feedback loops where climate change impacts cause further climate change start to kick in.
1: Yeah. I'm assuming this is more of a global phenomenon. It's not just isolated to Europe. We are seeing more extreme temperatures all around the world.
5: Yeah, that's correct. So we have seen this phenomenon not only in Europe, but also like countries, Japan, India, they encounter some very historic heat waves. And also we see those devastating wildfires in North America. So this is really a global reality. I want to mention the El Nino phenomena that leads to higher global temperature. It shifts the weather patterns, bringing droughts to some regions while bringing heavier rains and flood to others. Just last week, the U.S. Climate Prediction Center warned that this El Nino is strengthening rapidly. They put an odds at over 90% of a very strong El Nino this coming fall and winter. And they even say that there's a 69% of chance that this El Nino will be a historical one, breaking the records we have tracked since 1950. So some people are already calling it a Godzilla El Nino. So this is really a reality that we have to face. And climate adaptation is no longer a future thing because this El Nino is no longer a natural climate cycle. It actually collides with human-caused climate change that will act as an accelerant for extreme weather.
1: Yeah, well, Praveen, I've heard of the term super El Nino, but a Godzilla El Nino is the first time I've heard of that term. And of course, this El Nino is going to increase climate risks in many parts of the world in the months ahead. So Praveen, from a risk management perspective, what should governments be doing right now to prepare for this super El Nino?
4: This is what we call in the business a compound event. We've had like a very hot summer, which is only going to be compounded by the impacts of El Nino over the next 12 months. And that's going to be a cascade of impact. So government

0: it's first need to integrate these different impacts, looking at all these hazards together and coming up with a organized and coordinated response. And that's something that we'll need to ramp up in the coming months, working collectively across the international community. But what's going to be, I think, a difficult period in terms of these climate impacts.
1: So, Praveen, do you think our early warning systems, are these early warning systems keeping pace with the increasingly complex and I would say overlapping climate risks that we see these days?
0: So, Michael, the good news is I think lots of countries have been investing in their early warning systems as they've been coping with these increased climate impacts over the last decade. We've seen a real kind of step change in the use of heat wave alerts in many countries around the world and so on. But we do need to continue to make adjustments and improvements. And I would recommend three things for governments to prioritize. Firstly, is to recalibrate what the new normal is. It's really important that these alerts go out in a way that alerts the population to risks that they face, but not to the point where they're desensitized to these warnings and they need to really pick up the most severe and extreme events. Secondly, we need to be better at joining up the dots between different types of hazards, making sure that agencies work together in responding to those multi-layered hazards that you mentioned. And lastly, we do need better data. Now, in lots of parts of the world, the quality of data has improved significantly in recent time. But in some areas like sub-Saharan Africa, there are still gaps in the data sets that prevent providing the granularity and the specific information that policymakers need to be able to act.
1: Wenyi, which measures do you think have proved the most effective here in China in terms of protecting the population from extreme climate events?
2: Actually, China has taken many proactive measures to protect our communities and peoples. So, for example, when facing the extreme heat, many cities are adjusting the working hours for outdoor workers, and they will open public spaces, shelters, or dedicated cooling centers for the resident. And our power grid are undergoing stress tests and demand-side management to ensure our electricity don't collapse during heat waves. But one thing I want to mention significantly is that actually China is building and upgrading its early warning system and with very localized data information. And one more thing I want to mention is that China's effort not only within the country, but go beyond our borders. Through the South-South Cooperation Framework, China is supporting other developing countries with their early warning systems as well. And so we are building some international early warning platforms and has successfully launched some systems in African countries like Ethiopia and South Africa.
1: So, Praveen, the World Resources Institute's research suggests that for every dollar invested in adaptation, that can actually generate more than $10 in benefits over 10 years. And I'm wondering then, if the economics are that compelling, why are we perhaps still underinvesting when it comes to adaptation and resilience?
0: I think one of the reasons this study has been really influential, I think, in helping shine a light on the benefits of adaptation and resilience investment in economic terms. But one of the barriers is actually awareness amongst policymakers of this economic and financial case. And there's some work to be done in helping bring that data to decision makers to help inform real-world decisions. And there's also, and I think it's really important to emphasize that the finance for climate adaptation doesn't only have to come from taxpayers and the public sector. There's also a tremendous and important role for the private sector to play in this. The more we do things like this, the more we're able to unlock private sector finance, which will provide the bulk of adaptation and resilience investment.
1: Well, let me ask you both a final question, Wenyi. Let me start with you, because the world is a very uncertain place right now. The spirit of international cooperation perhaps now is lower compared to the Paris Agreement of 2015. But after everything you've seen, what gives you the most confidence that the world can still get ahead of these climate risks?
2: So we have seen a dramatic drop in costs and a massive scale up on green technologies like solar, wind, and energy storage. So some of the data released this year are pretty impressive. In 2025, the renewables overtook the coal to become the world's largest

0: renewable electricity sources for the first time in over a century. So right now, the renewables account for a third of global power generations. And looking at electric vehicles, a decade ago, it just made up less than 1% of global auto sales. But now, in 2025, that number already rise to 25%, a quarter of global sales. So this technological acceleration is really promising, and it's also very obvious in China. I see some policy momentum here in China. So as we enter the first year of the 15th five-year plan period, we are already seeing a wave of robust policies rolling out to ensure our climate goals and to ensure the low carbon transition here in China. One breaking policy I want to mention is the carbon comprehensive evaluation method for carbon peaking and carbon neutrality. So this is a very powerful government mandate pushing from the very top to ensure our climate goals are met. This is what gives me hope in making a real progress towards a low carbon society.
1: Praveen, so same question to you. How confident are you that we can indeed get more collective action in tackling humanity's common challenge?
2: Michael, I think, you know, this year's heat waves underline the fact that this is clearly a problem that we cannot ignore. And collective action is the only way that we will be able to meet this challenge. And we're seeing a tremendous amount of cooperation and sharing already. I would like, the reason I remain optimistic, I will highlight two things. I would fully agree with Wenyi around the role of technology, and in particular, AI will play a kind of game-changing role in so many aspects of the economy, but also in terms of how we're able to respond to climate change. We're finding that AI is revolutionising climate forecasts and weather forecasting, but I think we've only just seen the start of like the revolution that's going to happen in terms of how we can adapt and build resilience using AI tools. But the things that really give me hope is, firstly, the broad awareness that people have around climate impacts and the realities of climate change. This is at the level of decision makers, but also amongst the public, and in particular, young people. And I think as the future generation want to see action on climate change, we will see that action accelerating. And secondly, I would underline the fact that the economics are in our favour. Today, we've spoken about the analysis we provided around the returns on investments in adaptation and resilience. And they're really, really good returns. But I would also emphasise that adaptation and resilience is not just around managing risk. It's also an economic growth opportunity. Trillions of dollars will be spent on helping countries prepare for climate impacts. And I think it's really important for us in the global community to ensure that nobody is left behind in this coming revolution.
1: Okay, we are going to leave it there and end it on that very optimistic note. Praveen, Wenyi, thank you so much for your insights and thoughts today.
0: Thank you.
2: Thank you.
1: Well, Europe's extreme summer is another reminder that climate change is no longer a distant risk. But as we've heard today, the response is not simply about setting more ambitious targets. It's also about understanding the risks, accelerating technological change, investing in resilience, and finding practical ways for countries to work together in a more positive-sum manner. The challenge now is turning what we know into concrete action and doing so fast enough to keep pace with a changing climate. Thanks for joining us on BizTalk. I'm Michael Wong here in Beijing. We'll see you again next time.

0: More nations condemn Israel's new plan to build illegal settlements in occupied Palestine's West Bank. China's humanoid robots showcase their latest skills as they enter a critical stage of commercialization. Hello there, this is The World Today on CGTN. I'm Sachin in Beijing, our top story. Trade talks between the United States and Canada have fallen through, worsening tensions between the two longtime allies. Washington has imposed 50% tariffs on roughly $20 billion worth of Canadian imports. Prime Minister Mark Carney has confirmed trade negotiations have been suspended. He says Canada will retaliate with tariffs dollar for dollar to protect its workers and businesses. He criticized the U.S. for unfair last-minute changes to proposals and economically unreasonable demands, saying the U.S. is unreliable in any final deal. Brazilian President Luiz Inácio Lula da Silva has urged his U.S. counterpart Donald Trump to resolve their nation's trade dispute. In a phone call on Friday to Trump, Lula said U.S. tariffs were baseless and requested talks. A statement from the Brazilian government says Trump suggested officials from both sides could meet as soon as possible. U.S. Trade Representative Jamieson Greer and his Brazilian counterpart Marcio Elias Rosa have spoken, and Rosa says a date for the talks will be decided on Monday. Washington announced 25% tariffs on some Brazilian goods in July, citing unfair trade practices. The U.S. also imposed levies of 12.5% on goods from dozens of nations, including Brazil, over alleged forced labor. The U.S. national debt has surged to over $40 trillion. President Donald Trump on Friday dismissed concerns over the massive debt, telling reporters growth will solve the problem. With interest payments topping $1 trillion a year, the debt is putting pressure on taxpayers, government spending, and everyday costs. Jim Spellman reports.
1: Earlier this week, the Treasury Department reported the U.S. national debt has passed $40 trillion, more than double its level just a decade ago. That means just paying the interest costs American taxpayers more than $1 trillion a year, making it the government's second biggest expense after the Social Security retirement program. And that means there's less money for things like education, healthcare, and national defense.
2: Interest is our fastest growing government program. So we spend more than, $3 billion a day on interest costs. We spend more on interest than we do on national defense. We'll spend $16 trillion on interest over the next 10 years. So we've gotten to the point at which the debt and the interest costs represent a huge burden, not only just on our future kids and grandkids, but on our citizens today. So $40 trillion should be a huge wake-up call to Washington to get our fiscal house in order.
1: The Trump administration has responded by blaming the Biden administration and claiming that part of that debt has been driven up because of the Supreme Court decision that has required the Treasury Department to pay back some of the tariffs collected from U.S. importers. So far, more than $100 billion in tariffs have been paid back. Treasury Secretary Scott Bessent launched an expanded bond buyback program and says growth is the key to bringing down the debt.
3: And what we're going to do, we're going to have to grow our way out of this. And as I talked about at G20 in Asheville, we're going to talk about the U.S. growth strategy and encourage the rest of the world to come along with us.
1: But to truly address the problem, Congress will likely have to cut spending, raise taxes, or both. But neither Republicans nor Democrats have been willing to make politically unpopular short-term moves to solve a long-term problem. Meantime, everyday Americans are stuck with higher interest rates for things like mortgages, auto loans, and credit cards, and higher prices for goods and services across the U.S. economy. Jim Spellman, CGTN, Washington.
0: There are several crucial factors behind the record surge in U.S. government debt, which analysts say will place a heavier burden on American households and the global economy.
4: Words of warning from economists as the United States' national debt crossed $40 trillion for the first time. According to the Peter G. Peterson Foundation, a fiscal watchdog group, the surge in U.S. debt over the past decade is staggering.
2: If you care about affordability, you should be all over your representative in Washington to start to address this problem, because it's a contributing factor. And if we reined in our federal spending and showed a long-term fiscal path that was sustainable, rates would come down and therefore everything else would get less expensive. So you don't have to pay the bill on the national debt personally, but we are paying the bill as a society and in the cost of living.
4: The Peterson Foundation attributed the debt rise to three main drivers: changing demographics, rising healthcare costs, and inadequate federal revenues. It projected that the national debt will reach $50 trillion in just 6 years if the U.S. stays on its current path.
2: We've gotten to the point at which the debt and the interest costs represent a huge burden, not only just on our future kids and grandkids, but on our citizens today.
5: Nobody's paid their dues. That favor is actually never fully paid.
4: Experts warn that higher debt levels could drag on the economy by dampening business investment and holding back wages, while also making a severe financial crisis more likely.
6: This could disrupt global financial markets and trigger sharp volatility in capital flows. U.S. Treasury bonds serve as the benchmark for global asset pricing. Excess debt supply, rising yields, or heightened volatility could lead to a repricing of global assets, putting pressure on stock, bond, and currency markets alike.
4: It is also worth considering that the surging U.S. debt, accompanied by dollar depreciation and liquidity spillovers, could drive up the global cost of living. It would also erode the stability of the international monetary system and thus increase global transaction costs and heighten economic uncertainty.
7: Facing the unknown is always difficult. In a world in turmoil, it's easy to lose orientation. But when the storms come, we have to see the possibilities, reinvent, find new opportunities, discover a path forward. CGTN, see the difference.
0: Palestinian President Mahmoud Abbas has demanded Israel to immediately hold its new illegal settlement plan in the occupied West Bank. Abbas says the Israeli E1 settlement will isolate East Jerusalem and fracture Palestinian territory, violating international law, including UN Security Council Resolution 2334. The UN resolution has deemed Israeli settlements in the West Bank illegal and a major obstacle to the two-state solution. Abbas said the Israeli settlement jeopardizes the establishment of a future independent Palestinian state. He urged the international community to translate diplomatic statements into concrete actions to prevent such settlements and to support a two-state solution. Eight Islamic countries have protested against Israel over its new illegal settler project plans in the occupied Palestinian territory of the West Bank. Turkey, Egypt, Indonesia, Jordan, Pakistan, Qatar, Saudi Arabia, and the UAE have called on Israel to hold its plans for a residential property project called E1. The countries urged Israel to stop all settlement activities and warn against escalating the situation. European Commission President Ursula von der Leyen also condemned the Israeli project. On Friday, six European nations and Canada criticized Israel's moves, calling the settlement plans unacceptable. CNN's Jeremy Diamond in Tel Aviv tells us how this will affect Palestinians in the West Bank.
8: Well, the E1 settlement project is one that right-wing Israeli politicians have sought to carry out for years now, but it's been delayed over repeated international criticism of the project and warnings to the Israeli government. But last year, the Israeli government finally approved the project, and now the Israeli Housing Ministry has issued a notice inviting bids on the construction of more than 1,200 housing units as part of this project. Now, the Israeli government wants to create this project in order to connect Jewish settlements in East Jerusalem to Jewish settlements in the West Bank. But from the Palestinian perspective, one of the reasons why this is so controversial is that this project would also cut off Palestinian communities in East Jerusalem from the rest of the West Bank. And it would also sever the major artery between the northern half of the West Bank and the southern half of that same territory. And in doing so, it would would threaten the possibility of establishing a contiguous Palestinian state in the West Bank with East Jerusalem.

0: Jerusalem as its capital. And that is exactly the goal of some far-right Israeli politicians, like the Israeli finance minister Bezalel Smotrich, who said that the Palestinian state is being erased from the table, not with slogans, but with actions. Now, this is already drawing fierce criticism from the international community, including from the British Foreign Secretary Ed Miliband, who said, quote, "This Israeli government's publication of a tender for the E1 settlement project is an unacceptable and destructive act. The Israeli government must halt E1 plans immediately, retract the tender, and stop all settlement expansion." Now, not only the United Kingdom, but also a number of other European countries have threatened sanctions for any companies that would participate in the building of this project. And they've also threatened diplomatic action against Israel for moving forward with this project, one that, of course, we'll be keeping a very close eye on. Jeremy Diamond, CNN, Tel Aviv.
1: The United Kingdom, Canada, and Australia have condemned Israel's decision to close an investigation into the death of 7 aid workers killed in Gaza in 2024. The workers, 3 Britons, a dual U.S.-Canadian national, a Pole, and an Australian, and a Palestinian, were killed in a drone strike on their vehicle convoy. The aid workers employed by World Central Kitchen were overseen a food aid shipment unloading. Israel's military has called the incident a tragic mistake, but said there was no reason to suspect criminal misconduct. The 3 countries said Israel's move to end criminal investigations into the strike without further explanation was quote-unquote shameful. The U.S.-based World Central Kitchen has demanded an independent investigation into the airstrike. Turkey has sought an Interpol red notice for the arrest of Israeli Prime Minister Benjamin Netanyahu. Turkish Justice Minister Akin Gurlek said domestic arrest warrants had been issued for Netanyahu and another suspect on various charges as part of a case against 35 people over the Israeli interception in international waters. In a post on X, Israel denied the charges. Turkey's move is part of a domestic criminal case linked to an attack on activists carrying humanitarian aid to Gaza. Israeli forces opened fire on at least 2 vessels from the global Sumud flotilla sailing towards Gaza in May. A red notice is a request to police forces worldwide to locate and arrest a person. Ankara has been one of the fiercest critics of Israel's assault on Gaza. Iran's parliament speaker Mohammad Bakar Khalibaf says the country must plan to overcome unjust sanctions after Washington threatened its toughest ever sanctions on Tehran. Iran's foreign minister Saeed Abbas Araghchi says the U.S. measures will fail, yet many Iranians worry about the toll more of these sanctions will exact on their already difficult lives. Safir Sarimi reports.
2: Donald Trump's latest threat comes as Iran is already struggling under the weight of years of U.S. sanctions, persistent inflation, and a national currency that has lost significant value. For ordinary Iranians, the concern is not simply another round of sanctions, but how much more pressure they could place on household finances, driving up prices, putting further strain on jobs and making imported goods even harder to access.
3: In my view, a significant portion of the recent threats is political bluffing. The United States has done whatever it could over the past 47 years, imposing sanctions and refraining from no possible measure. This time, the goal is to further limit Iran's relations with neighboring countries, such as Iraq, Pakistan, and Turkey.
2: Iran's foreign ministry has condemned the proposed measures, describing them as illegal and inhumane. Economists believe any expanded restrictions on regional trade and payment channels could increase costs faced by importers and businesses. But they also argue that domestic economic policy remains a major factor behind the pressure placed on households.
3: Over the past 2 years, the exchange rate has tripled. This is due to fiscal indiscipline by the government and the public sector. If there is serious political will, it is possible.

0: possible to resolve this problem.
1: For many residents in Tehran, sanctions are not an abstract political dispute. They say the effects are visible in everyday spending and range from food and transport to housing and other basic needs.
2: Sanctions have been highly effective. People's livelihoods are very difficult and they are suffering. We do not know what to do. I am a taxi driver myself and I have not been able to replace my car for several years.
3: Sanctions naturally have an impact. I'm an employee and I try to manage my life based on my income, but it is no longer enough. Prices are rising uncontrollably and it's truly difficult. These sanctions reduce the country's revenue, including from oil and gas exports. And this has a harsh impact, making life very difficult for society.
1: It remains unclear what the specific measures Washington will announce or how effectively they can be enforced. But as rhetoric intensifies on both sides, many people here say they are bracing for the possibility of greater economic uncertainty and even another round of military conflict. Sepher Sarami, CGTN, Tehran.
4: Vice President J.D. Vance says the U.S. war on Iran is in a new phase of economic pressure, which is the most effective against Iran. His remarks follow President Trump's announcement of a new campaign targeting Iran's economy and threats of punishment on any country that helps or does business with the Islamic Republic. Jagruti Dave reports.
5: Been hearing some more from Treasury Secretary Scott Bessent following the president's announcement of an economic D-Day and tremendous economic consequences for any country that does business with Iran, as well as those suggestions of secondary economic sanctions on countries that buy Iranian oil. Obviously, massive consequences depending on what those sanctions are. Treasury Secretary Scott Bessent, in an interview, said that any remaining ties with Tehran will hasten a nation's economic oblivion, whether those ties are purposefully constructed or willfully ignored. We don't know the details of what these sanctions might involve, but we understand that there is a press conference due on Monday where Treasury Secretary Scott Bessent will outline exactly what those sanctions mean. As we were hearing, the US has already hit Iran with crippling waves of sanctions. It's unclear what more the US could do, but there is a sense that, you know, the US really wants to hit Iran even harder, with Scott Bessent saying that these new sanctions will topple the Iranian regime.
4: The UN Security Council has held its second straw poll of eight candidates vying to become the world body's next Secretary General. Sources say Guyana's UN representative Carolyn Rodriguez Burkett narrowly led Friday's informal poll. Two rounds of voting have shown no decisive winner and the field remains wide open. The straw polls will continue for several more rounds. Each time, the 15 Security Council members are asked on secret ballots if they encourage, discourage, or have no opinion on candidates. UN Secretary General Antonio Guterres steps down at the end of this year after 2 5-year terms.
6: Images may appear to be identical, but looks can be deceiving. The difference is not always obvious. It has to be discovered. There are always different sides to a story. We put the focus on the details. To see more, to understand better. CGTN. See the difference.
4: This year's World Robot Conference in Beijing is showcasing the latest advances in robotics and embodied AI. But beyond the technology on display, a bigger question is taking shape. Where can these robots actually be put to use? Sun Tianyuan reports.
7: I've been exploring the expo for the past few days, and every day I come across something new. At the conference's first ever robot consumer street, you can find robots making coffee, ice cream, cocktails, and even Chinese pancakes. And some of these machines are already being used in shopping malls, tourist sites, and other public spaces. More than 3,000 innovative products are on display at this year's expo, with humanoid robots among the biggest highlights. And the industry is expanding rapidly. A report released at the forum earlier this week shows that China's humanoid robot shipments exceeded 40,000 units in the first half of 2026. And that accounted for around 97% of the global total. The future of mature, commercially viable humanoid robots may still be years away, but the search for the right applications has already begun. The focus is no longer simply on what these robots can do on stage. Companies are increasingly looking at where they can be deployed, and more importantly, what commercial value they can deliver. And at the forum, industry leaders have been discussing how to turn that momentum into wider applications, from manufacturing to homes and elderly care. And that will mean making robots smarter, safer, and better able to handle complex tasks, but also practical and easy to use. Sun Tianyuan, CGTN, Beijing.
4: China's robotics industry is growing rapidly, with humanoid robots entering large-scale commercialization and domestic industrial robots increasing their global market share. Buyers around the world are taking notice. Chen Lianyou was at the World Robot Conference to find out what's behind the overseas demand.
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11: For people with autism who struggle with social interaction, our lifelike robots can engage with them, providing emotional support, listening, and just being a comforting presence.
9: Research and development is another big selling point, and a lot of that demand comes from overseas.
12: We've built a solid customer base in North America and Europe, and we're seeing strong demand in the Middle East, Japan, South Korea, Singapore, the list goes on.
9: According to research firm Smart Analytics Global, 97% of humanoid robots sold in the first half of 2026 came from China. So, what's drawing buyers from across the world?
13: Yeah, so we're really in the physical AI space. So we're looking for robots that actually are able to help with physical industrial applications like mining, for example. Well, China's really been a pioneer in the physical AI space. They've really been sort of at the leading edge of physical AI, robots, etc., Unitree, all of these amazing companies have come out of China, and I think they're really ahead of the West in that respect.
14: So, I mean, if you look at China, I think the scalability is so strong. I mean, you see this in the auto space, but also for the robots. And China's so capable, so they will probably also drive quite a bit of this scaling of the robots.
9: And behind the lead in physical AI and scalability,
10: China has a real edge here, not just in one link, but across the whole chain. From chips and joint modules to final assembly, the entire ecosystem is integrated, responsive, and highly efficient.
12: Our supply chain advantage lets us cut costs while keeping production fast and reliable. And on top of that, government policies and support have been key to helping Chinese robots gain traction both at home and overseas.
9: Embodied intelligence was first written into China's government work report in 2025. Now, the 15th five-year plan is backing it with funding and risk-sharing mechanisms. Meanwhile, more than 70 training grounds have been built nationwide, with 46 more on the way. The goal is to get to a point where robots can be dropped into unfamiliar settings and complete most tasks via simple voice or text commands. And that future might be closer than we think. Chen Lanyou, CGTN, Beijing.
4: Let's recap the headlines this hour. The U.S. and Canada fail

to reach a trade deal, escalating tensions between the two longtime allies. More nations condemn Israel's new plan to build illegal settlements in occupied Palestine's West Bank. China's humanoid robots showcase their latest skills as they enter a critical stage of commercialization. Before we go, let's head to Gaoligong Mountain in southwest China's Yunnan province, where a troop of large macaques were seen feeding and resting in the forest. With smart protection systems in place, the reserve is a healthy and safe haven for more than 3,000 wild animal species. Do enjoy the footage we are going to show you. I'm Xia Cheng in Beijing. Thanks for watching. I'll see you next time. Bye.

Water has always been at the heart of human civilization, nurturing the communities it flows through. The development of Wuxi into the thriving metropolis we see today is inseparable from the Grand Canal.

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6: 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In this episode, we discover how water has shaped Wuxi's identity.

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1: The Grand Canal as it passes through 无锡 makes its presence felt almost everywhereYet even with the canal so close, people here still sought to give water an even bigger role in their daily lives. In classical Chinese gardens, such as the serene Jichang Garden, water is front and center. The ponds and winding channels are carefully designed to reflect the philosophy of harmony between humans and nature. This is the epitome of a classical Chinese landscape.

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0: Chinese classical gardens, with their intricate water and rock landscapes, emphasize the principle of originating from, yet transcending nature. Hua Shuihan is a veteran landscaper with more than 70 gardens to his credit. He is adept at integrating the traditional concept of a mountains and waters design into a modern urban setting. Thus, he makes it possible to appreciate the beauty of a garden from the comfort of one's own home.
1: 在我们无锡这个十几个园子中间，啊，比较有代表性的，就是王教授的那一个铺园。当初呢，他这个园子也就是个老园子，啊，他突然把我招过去，啊，他也蛮坦诚的，啊，说这个园子，我交给你，你看怎么弄。啊，你说我不多嘴，不干预你的思路。当初这个小园子进来看了以后呢，就第一个想到要把这个空间，是吧，再往高里面升。升的主要问题还是把这个围墙打高，是吧？围墙先加高，加高以后这个石头要跟着上去。
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1: Water has shaped artistry not only in classical garden designs, but also in delicate craftwork. The unique clay found in Yixing, enriched by the region's humidity and natural elements, has given rise to a craft that has been much loved for centuries. The remarkable purple sand is the source of their livelihood for the entire village. Here, families have been producing pottery for many generations. Every sort of craftwork they produce, from delicate teapots to intricate ceramics, is transported along the waterways.
2: This is the Yixing Old Street, Yixing Ceramics' headquarters. I was born on this street. Our Xifukang Pottery Company is on this old street.
3: 我叫徐曲，从事紫砂陶设计制作。我的家族呢是有100多年的紫砂传承，其实到我已经是第五代了。像我们紫砂是分几大类的，有圆器、方器、花器和锦囊器，就是这四类。传统器型都是这四大类当中分类的，但其实呢又可以把这四大类其实又可以相互融合。传统也有从容易到难的过程。我们一开始呢

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5: 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The growing appreciation for clay art has inspired an increasing number of young enthusiasts to engage with it.Now, this ancient craft is being brought into the digital age by artisans live streaming their skills.
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1: For centuries, the Grand Canal has nourished the land, supported trade, and connected people. To listen to the whispers of the water, take in the beauty of the gardens, admire the Tsusha clay craftsmanship, and savor the local delicacies, is to witness how its heritage, both tangible and intangible, is keeping this city alive and vibrant.Carried on its waters, Wuxi is continuing its unrelenting progress.

images may appear to be identical, but looks can be deceiving. The difference is not always obvious. It has to be discovered. There are always different sides to a story. We put the focus on the details. To see more, to understand better. CGTN. 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

Hello and welcome to The World Today, right here on China Global Television Network. I'm Mahe Mutua in Nairobi. Trade talks between the United States and Canada have fallen through, worsening tensions between the two longtime allies. From Saturday midnight, Washington will impose 50% tariffs on roughly $20 billion worth of Canadian imports. Prime Minister Mark Carney has confirmed trade negotiations

0: have been suspended. He says Canada will retaliate with tariffs dollar for dollar to protect its workers and businesses. He criticized the U.S. for unfair last-minute changes to proposals and economically unreasonable demands, saying the U.S. is unreliable in any final deal. Brazilian President Luiz Inácio Lula da Silva has urged his U.S. counterpart Donald Trump to resolve their nation's trade dispute. In a phone call on Friday to Trump, Lula said U.S. tariffs were baseless and requested talks. A statement from the Brazilian government says Trump suggested officials from both sides could meet as soon as possible. U.S. Trade Representative Jameson Greer and his Brazilian counterpart Marco Elias Rosa have spoken, and Rosa says a date for the talks will be decided on Monday. Washington announced 25% tariffs on some Brazilian goods in July, citing unfair trade practices. The U.S. also imposed levies of 12.5% on goods from dozens of nations, including Brazil, over alleged forced labor. Now, the U.S. national debt has surged to over $40 trillion. President Donald Trump on Friday dismissed concerns over the massive debt, telling reporters growth will solve the problem. With interest payments topping $1 trillion a year, the debt is putting pressure on taxpayers, government spending, and everyday costs. Jim Spellman reports.
1: Earlier this week, the Treasury Department reported the U.S. national debt has passed $40 trillion, more than double its level just a decade ago. That means just paying the interest costs American taxpayers more than $1 trillion a year, making it the government's second biggest expense after the Social Security retirement program. And that means there's less money for things like education, health care, and national defense.
2: Interest is our fastest growing government program. So we spend more than, you know, $3 billion a day on interest costs. We spend more on interest than we do on national defense. We'll spend $16 trillion on interest over the next 10 years. So we've gotten to the point at which the debt and the interest costs represent a huge burden, not only just on our future kids and grandkids, but on our citizens today. So $40 trillion should be a huge wake-up call to Washington to get our fiscal house in order.
1: The Trump administration has responded by blaming the Biden administration and claiming that part of that debt has been driven up because of the Supreme Court decision that has required the Treasury Department to pay back some of the tariffs collected from U.S. importers. So far, more than $100 billion in tariffs have been paid back. Treasury Secretary Scott Bessent launched an expanded bond buyback program and says growth is the key to bringing down the debt.
3: And what we're going to do, we're going to have to grow our way out of this. And as I talked about at G20 in Asheville, we are going to talk about the U.S. growth strategy and encourage the rest of the world to come along with us.
1: But to truly address the problem, Congress will likely have to cut spending, raise taxes, or both. But neither Republicans nor Democrats have been willing to make politically unpopular short-term moves to solve a long-term problem. Meantime, everyday Americans are stuck with higher interest rates for things like mortgages, auto loans, and credit cards, and higher prices for goods and services across the U.S. economy. Jim Spellman, CGTN, Washington.
0: Iran's parliament speaker, Mohammed Bakir Kalibaf, says the country must plan to overcome what he called unjust sanctions after Washington threatened its toughest ever measures on Tehran. Iran's Foreign Minister Seyed Abbas Araghchi says President Trump's pressure will fail, yet many Iranians say they are worried. Saper Saremi now reports from Tehran.
4: Donald Trump's latest threat comes as Iran is already struggling under the weight of years of U.S. sanctions, persistent inflation, and a national currency that has lost significant value. For ordinary Iranians, the concern is not simply another round of sanctions, but how much more pressure they could place on household finances, driving up prices, putting further strain on jobs, and making imported goods even harder to access.
5: In my view, a significant portion of the recent threats is political bluffing. The United States has done whatever it could over the past 47 years, imposing sanctions and refraining from no possible measure. This time, the goal is to further

0: limit Iran's relations with neighboring countries such as Iraq, Pakistan, and Turkey.
1: Iran's foreign ministry has condemned the proposed measures, describing them as illegal and inhumane. Economists believe any expanded restrictions on regional trade and payment channels could increase costs faced by importers and businesses. But they also argue that domestic economic policy remains a major factor behind the pressure placed on households.
0: Over the past 2 years, the exchange rate has tripled. This is due to fiscal indiscipline by the government and the public sector. If there is serious political will, it is possible to resolve this problem.
1: For many residents in Tehran, sanctions are not an abstract political dispute. They say the effects are visible in everyday spending and range from food and transport to housing and other basic needs.
2: Sanctions have been highly effective. People's livelihoods are very difficult and they are suffering. We do not know what to do. I am a taxi driver myself and I have not been able to replace my car for several years.
3: Sanctions naturally have an impact. I'm an employee and I try to manage my life based on my income, but it is no longer enough. Prices are rising uncontrollably and it's truly difficult. These sanctions reduce the country's revenue, including from oil and gas exports. And this has a harsh impact, making life very difficult for society.
1: It remains unclear what the specific measures Washington will announce or how effectively they can be enforced. But as rhetoric intensifies on both sides, many people here say they are bracing for the possibility of greater economic uncertainty and even another round of military conflict. Sepher Sarami, CGTN, Tehran.
4: U.S. Vice President J.D. Vance says the U.S. war on Iran is in a new phase of economic pressure, which he called the most effective against Iran. His remarks follow President Trump's announcement of a new campaign targeting Iran's economy and threats of punishment on any country that helps or does business with the Islamic Republic. Jagruti Dave has more now from Washington, D.C.
5: We've been hearing some more from Treasury Secretary Scott Bessent following the president's announcement of an economic D-Day and tremendous economic consequences for any country that does business with Iran, as well as those suggestions of secondary economic sanctions on countries that buy Iranian oil. Obviously, massive consequences depending on what those sanctions are. Treasury Secretary Scott Bessent, in an interview, said that any remaining ties with Tehran will hasten a nation's economic oblivion, whether those ties are purposefully constructed or willfully ignored. We don't know the details of what these sanctions might involve, but we understand that there is a press conference due on Monday where Treasury Secretary Scott Bessent will outline exactly what those sanctions mean. As we were hearing, the U.S. has already hit Iran with crippling waves of sanctions. It's unclear what more the U.S. could do, but there is a sense that, you know, the U.S. really wants to hit Iran even harder, with Scott Bessent saying that these new sanctions will topple the Iranian regime.
4: Eight Islamic countries have protested against Israel over its new illegal settler project plans in the occupied Palestinian territory of the West Bank. Turkey, Egypt, Indonesia, Jordan, Pakistan, Qatar, Saudi Arabia and the UAE have called on Israel to halt its plans for a residential property project called E1. The countries urged Israel to stop all settlement activities and warned against escalating the situation. European Commission President Ursula von der Leyen also condemned the Israeli project. On Friday, six European nations and Canada criticized Israel's moves, calling these settlement plans unacceptable. CNN's Jeremy Diamond in Tel Aviv tells us how this will affect Palestinians in the West Bank.
6: Well, the E1 settlement project is one that right-wing Israeli politicians have sought to carry out for years now, but it's been delayed over repeated international criticism of the project and warnings to the Israeli government. But last year, the Israeli government finally approved the project, and now the Israeli Housing Ministry has issued a notice inviting bids on the construction of more than 1,200 housing units as part of this project. Now, the Israeli government wants

0: to create this project in order to connect Jewish settlements in East Jerusalem to Jewish settlements in the West Bank. But from the Palestinian perspective, one of the reasons why this is so controversial is that this project would also cut off Palestinian communities in East Jerusalem from the rest of the West Bank. And it would also sever the major artery between the northern half of the West Bank and the southern half of that same territory. And in doing so, it would threaten the possibility of establishing a contiguous Palestinian state in the West Bank with East Jerusalem as its capital. And that is exactly the goal of some far-right Israeli politicians, like the Israeli finance minister, Bezalel Smotrich, who said that the Palestinian state is being erased from the table, not with slogans, but with actions. Now, this is already drawing fierce criticism from the international community, including from the British Foreign Secretary, Ed Miliband, who said, quote, "This Israeli government's publication of a tender for the E1 settlement project is an unacceptable and destructive act. The Israeli government must halt E1 plans immediately, retract the tender, and stop all settlement expansion." Now, not only the United Kingdom, but also a number of other European countries have threatened sanctions for any companies that would participate in the building of this project. And they've also threatened diplomatic action against Israel for moving forward with this project, one that, of course, we'll be keeping a very close eye on.
1: And that's it for this edition of The World Today. I'll be back shortly with more news from the continent in Africa Live. Do stay with us.

0: like I'm holding guns.
1: Were you worried about your life at that particular time?
2: Not at all.
3: Excellency, thank you very much for your time. What is your assessment of the state of the continent today?
4: Africa has the potential to power itself.
5: Excuse me.

0: A glimmer of hope for those fighting the Ebola outbreak in the DRC as a batch of German-made vaccines arrives in Kinshasa. Somalia cites a massive fall in international aid as a key reason for its food security concerns. And we'll visit Ghana and see how AI is driving health cooperation between China and West Africa. Hello and a very warm welcome to you wherever you're tuning in. This is Africa Live on CGTN. I'm Mahia Mutua in Nairobi. Here's what else is coming up over the next hour. In business, Nigeria pushes to formalize its recycling industry and convert pollution into profit. And in sports, a big day in Johannesburg as the Springboks meet the All Blacks in what will be the first of four test matches in the coming weeks. We begin in Tunisia, where at least 13 migrants are missing after a boat sank off the coast of Ben Guerdan. According to a migrant rights group, the boat had set off early on Thursday for Italy. Two people were rescued there. One of the survivors says they had been stranded at sea for hours after the vessel capsized. Now, the North African country was once a major departure point for people from across Africa seeking to reach Europe. Numbers have, however, declined over the past 2 years due to crackdown and tighter maritime controls supported by the European Union. Now to the Democratic Republic of Congo and some hopes for those battling the deadliest Ebola outbreak in the country's history. A first batch of German-produced vaccine doses has arrived in the nation's capital, Kinshasa, marking a new medical-led phase in the fight to contain the deadly disease. The vaccine, developed by the pharmaceutical company Merck, is approved against the Zaire strain of the virus, but not against the Bundibugyo strain currently circulating in the country. However, early data, notably from animal trials, suggests it could offer some protection. CGTN's Caroline B with more.
1: Late Friday, the first batch of Evibo Ebola vaccine doses arrived in at Njili International Airport in Kinshasa. This fast delivery of a 70,000 dose allocation from the World Health Organization is intended to strengthen the DRC's response to its 17th and most lethal Ebola epidemic. Congolese officials welcomed the arrival but stressed that more are urgently needed.
2: Today we are receiving the first batch of more than 16,000 doses. We are now taking delivery of 16,000 doses as part of the 400 doses we requested. We would like to thank all the partners who helped us obtain these vaccine doses, and we will be strengthening our response system with these vaccines.
1: The current outbreak is fueled by the Bundibugyo strain, which has no officially approved vaccines or treatments. Authorities are hoping the Evibo vaccine, which was used on earlier strains, can be a turning point. According to the World Health Organization, early evidence suggests it may offer some cross-protection, but says that it remains unproven in humans.
2: We have realized that public health measures alone should be accompanied by other measures, in particular medical ones. So on the advice of scientists, we decided to use the Evibo vaccine, which has already been used several times, particularly during the 2018-2020 epidemic.
1: The WHO has allocated 20,000 of these doses for clinical trials, while the rest will be deployed to frontline health workers in remote and high-risk regions. Official figures put the toll at more than 2,500 deaths, among more than 5,000 confirmed cases. But health experts warn the real number could be far higher, potentially exceeding 10,000. The outbreak is spreading in areas where health infrastructure is limited and armed groups have disrupted the response. Two vaccines specifically targeting the Bundibugyo strain are also in clinical trials. For now, authorities say vaccination is another tool in a response already under intense pressure. With cases continuing to rise, health authorities face a race against time to bring the outbreak under control. Caroline B, CGTN.
0: Meanwhile, the Ebola outbreak in the Democratic Republic of Congo continues to spread rapidly, with confirmed cases surpassing 5,000 and more than 2,500 reported deaths. The UN warns that as figures continue to rise, the existing pool of response funds are falling accordingly. The global agency has issued an urgent appeal for immediate international support. CGTN's Sophia Shimechero reports.
1: The Ebola outbreak in the DRC may be far larger than official figures suggest. It has spread across six provinces, most of them in the volatile East.

0: The epidemic is spreading to an area that is bigger than France, and the outbreak is growing faster and wider than the Ebola response. And all of this is happening in an area which has had 3 decades of conflict and is generating huge humanitarian needs.
1: In addition to the rapid spread, the UN says response efforts continue to face several challenges. Attacks on healthcare facilities are hampering Ebola control, and dozens of frontline health workers have also been infected or died.
0: Well, the operating conditions are brutal. 160 healthcare workers have fallen ill with Ebola, and 43 of them have died. And then when we do respond, apart from the threat from the virus, healthcare workers and frontline workers have been attacked by youths, ambulances have been burned and stoned, and the healthcare facilities have been attacked.
1: The UN also warns response funding will run out within weeks. Aid cuts in recent years have reduced the capacity of humanitarian organizations by more than 30%.
0: Already, $80 million have been invested to kickstart these packages. However, we're only covered for the next weeks, and very soon funding will run out. So we need to scale up, we need to have far greater investment, far greater support from the international community. And every delay in funding and implementation makes this epidemic more deadly, more difficult to stop, and more expensive.
1: Despite this, the UN says they continue to deepen community engagement and strengthen surveillance, particularly along the Congo River. Recently, the government launched the Congo River Without Ebola initiative, backed by the UN. The 3-month campaign aims to stop infected people from carrying the virus towards major cities, including the capital Kinshasa and across borders. Sophia Shimichero, CGTN.
2: Meanwhile, young people are also getting involved in campaigns to help stop the spread of the Ebola virus. They say their focus is on building trust in their communities, but they need more government support. CGTN's Crystal Onkeo has more.
3: In Beni, a town in North Kivu province, young people have come together to do their bit to stop the Ebola virus. It comes after violent incidents targeting Ebola response teams, including attacks on burial teams, leaving some injured. It also follows the burning of Ebola treatment centers in Mongwalu and Rwampara. Organizers of this caravan say the violence is a symptom of the region's deeper insecurity issues.
4: When the Ebola virus disease showed up, it coincided with the sudden appearance of insecurity in the city of Beni. That's why you'll see that the tensions are high. The population does not understand, but at least we are making efforts in neighborhoods where young people are getting involved. That's why the government really needs to help us. They have unlocked $50 million, but so far, on the ground, there is no impact.
3: Response teams in Ituri and North Kivu provinces have faced intense mistrust, fueled by rumors and misinformation in a region also torn by violence from multiple armed groups.
5: On the ground, when response teams arrive to do their work, they are young people who attack them, so they are not able to do their job. So this activity is organized to show these young people that the disease really exists, and we must all join our efforts so that this disease can be eradicated.
3: This initiative is supported by local NGOs and the World Health Organization. However, campaigners say they can only do so much and are calling for more governmental support to combat misinformation. In the meantime, they say they are determined to continue with efforts to educate the public with the belief that community involvement is crucial to getting the Ebola outbreak under control. Crystal Onkeo, CGTN.
2: Britain's Met Office says a developing El Niño weather pattern could become the strongest in living memory and possibly the biggest since the 19th century. Forecasts show equatorial Pacific sea surface temperatures could rise by more than 3 degrees Celsius later this year. This is above the 1 to 2 degrees typical of the extreme system. El Niño is a periodic warming of the eastern Pacific sea surface temperatures caused by weak trade winds. Now, they occur every 2 to 7 years and last 9 to 12 months, triggering global weather changes that threaten crops. They have warned that the weather phenomenon can disrupt temperatures and rainfall worldwide. Climate scientists believe that parts of Africa are already being affected by the El Niño weather pattern. Across the Blue Nile Basin in Sudan, farmers are

0: decrying what they call delayed and below average rains, saying they're likely to have a devastating impact on their harvests this year. Other factors such as conflict and high prices, they say, are further damaging their margins. CGTN's Jane Keogh with more.
1: In Gedare State, on Sudan's border with Ethiopia and one of the country's key agricultural regions, dry fields are raising fears ahead of harvest time. Here, sorghum and sesame are among the country's major crops. But the way things stand, they will be lucky to make anything from their toil. All they can do, they say, is pray for the rains to come.
2: We are facing a major problem. We pray God will resolve it. Lack of rainfall will affect the sesame crops, an important commodity for the country. We pray that God sends us rain.
1: The government says it understands the farmers' problems amid these climate challenges, but that it gave them plenty of warning and guidance in advance.
3: We advised farmers to plant drought-resistant crops and to take precautions such as delaying planting and avoid the problems associated with dry spells.
1: However, the farmers say their challenges go way beyond the weather. The country has in the recent years experienced conflict coupled with an unstable economy. The rising cost of diesel, fertilizer and labor is making farming increasingly difficult.
4: We're struggling with the high cost of diesel and rising agricultural labor wages, as well as increased fertilizer prices. Last year, a sack of sorghum seeds cost 160,000 Sudanese pounds. That's about $266. But now it costs 270,000. That's about $450.
1: For now, the farmers say they can do little else but wait, hope and pray. But even should the rains eventually come and save their harvest, it seems plenty of other challenges lie in wait in the weeks and months to come. Jane Keogh, CGTN.
0: CGTN's Naba Mohideen has more now on the challenges facing Sudanese farmers.
5: Sudan was once seen as capable of producing food surpluses for the Arab world, but now it's facing food insecurity, disruption of agricultural production, and the collapse of supply chains. Some are turning to clean power to solve energy delivery issues.
6: We purchased solar system and power generation systems to make this season work. Gasoline costs won't be covered by production. Seeds and fertilizers are also costly and the quality is not the best. We have poor production and strained financial obligations. We don't know what to do.
5: Supply chain impacts are among the difficulties hurting both farmers and traders. Traders say moving crops from farming regions to markets has become more difficult, while increased costs are adding more pressure to consumer prices.
7: We receive some crops here from the relatively calm areas like Al Jazeera, Gedarif, Northern State and White Nile. The strategic crops like gum arabic, nuts and hibiscus are scarce now due to the security conditions in the Darfur region. Other crops from the Blue Nile are pricey due to the high transportation cost and the logistical challenges. The market is generally not stable.
5: The government says it has plans to support agricultural production and maintain food supplies despite the war's impact. According to officials, efforts include facilitating power solutions and financing the plantation of staple crops like wheat and corn. But the impact extends beyond individual farmers and traders. Agriculture remains a crucial part of Sudan's economy and a main source of livelihoods for millions of families.
8: Unfortunately, since independence, Sudan has failed to fully utilize its vast natural resources. Only around 20% of its arable land is being used, while poor financing, weak partnerships, and poor management have hindered food security and impacted millions of people. With better management and political consensus, Sudan could achieve self-sufficiency and help feed other Arab and African countries.
5: For now, farmers and traders are trying to sustain the supply chain despite the challenges. The coming agricultural season could be critical, with rising costs, disrupted markets, and the wider economic downturn. The ability to maintain production will be key to Sudan's food security and economic recovery. Naba Muhiddin, CGTN, Khartoum, Sudan.
0: Somalia is facing similar problems. The World Food Programme says 6 million people there are facing acute food insecurity. The humanitarian organization says the situation is largely due to cuts in international aid, with malnourished children now their priority. CGTN's Crystal Onkeo tells us more.
9: Women carrying malnourished children frequently wait for assistance at the Fainous Health Center in Mogadishu. Halima Mohamed Hassan, a mother of six, walked 3 kilometers with her malnourished four-year-old child while struggling with her own hunger pangs. She is pregnant but says she has not eaten for 2 days. She fled the Lower Shabelle region 4 months ago after her husband died of malnutrition and now lives in an IDP camp on Mogadishu's outskirts.
10: My son is very weak from hunger. I have 6 other children. Their father is dead, and I have to care for my children and feed them. I have no one but my mother who is alive and lives with me, but she has no means to help us anyway. She is in the same situation as me, with nothing to rely on. Outside this camp, we receive no regular assistance.
9: Around 30% of Somalia's population is currently facing critical food insecurity, says the UN. The current food shortage is a result of drought, conflict, and displacement. The WFP says that it is unable to expand its support due to cuts in international aid.
11: We have about 10% of the resources. We can only do the bare minimum. We're only providing these nutrition supplies to the children that are the really worst hit. We are not able to support the mothers. We're not able to scale up food assistance so that those who don't have enough to eat get more food.
9: The WFP is projecting that 1.9 million children under 5 will suffer acute malnutrition this year, including 500,000 needing urgent treatment.
11: I spoke to women with 8, 10 children. They don't know where the next meal is going to come from. Really desperate and trying to go out there every day, get some day labor so that they can bring back a bag of rice.
9: The Somali Disaster Management Agency describes the country's food situation as extremely alarming. According to the agency, about 1.85 million children are malnourished, while around 6 million people are affected by drought. 2 million people are in dire need of assistance. But with international aid resources drying up, their lives hang in the balance. Crystal Onkeo, CGTN.
0: Now to South Sudan, where the UN has warned of dire consequences if critical safeguards are not in place for long-delayed elections later this year. South Sudan is scheduled to hold national elections in December, the first since independence 15 years ago. It is hoped they can bring an end to a cycle of political unrest and conflict that has engulfed the country ever since. However, the UN Commission on Human Rights in South Sudan says the elections could have the opposite impact if they're not open and fair. CGTN's Patrick Oyet has that report.
12: The Human Rights Commission says its researchers found that armed conflict has resumed in several parts of the country, warning that inclusive politics have been impacted by the resumption of violence. In addition, civic space and constitutional safeguards have been weakened. The UN Commission further says accountability mechanisms remain largely absent, while significant sections of the population remain excluded from meaningful political participation. It says the elections risk deepening existing divisions rather than providing a peaceful means of resolving them. It recommends a ceasefire, independent justice institutions, and inclusive political dialogue to move forward. Meanwhile, President Salva Kiir's government says South Sudanese have waited 15 years to cast their first ballot and that the country should head to the polls in December. However, the head of the largest opposition party and suspended first vice president Riek Machar is under house arrest. He faces trial on charges of crimes against humanity and murder as his troops fight government forces in parts of the country. The government's latest assessment shows that 46.4% of the 2018 peace agreement's provision remain unimplemented. That agreement ended 5 years of civil war that killed some 400,000 people.

0: The UN Commission is now calling on the African Union and other international partners to urge South Sudanese parties to return to inclusive dialogue to agree on the way forward. Patrick Koyet, CGTN, Juba, South Sudan.
1: To Tanzania now, where opposition

0: since. The 58-year-old was accused of publishing false information and inciting the public to boycott the country's general elections. Lisu's team has dismissed the charges, saying they are politically driven.
1: This decision is disappointing, but it is an important historical moment. In the years ahead, people will look back, read about it, and see the names involved. They will ask themselves, what really happened? And history will place each of us where we truly belong.
0: The third China-West Africa Medical Summit and Expo has opened in Ghana's capital, Accra. The three-day event is putting artificial intelligence and medical technology at the center of growing health cooperation between China and countries in West Africa. It comes as countries across the continent look to technology to improve healthcare delivery and address some of the challenges facing the sector. CGTN's Nabil Ahmed Rufai reports.
2: Vincent Jan is using this expo in Accra to introduce a range of AI-powered medical devices to the Ghanaian market.
3: This headband is used to check the main vital signs of a person. The data gathered is then analyzed using an AI system.
2: Other exhibitors are looking beyond individual devices. Liu Shambo is presenting a cloud-based system designed to connect hospitals and clinics, bringing patient records and medical information onto one platform.
4: I take my software, we give his name is Gala 123 program. That is one platform and more than 20 hospitals and more than 300 clinics. They connect each other.
2: Dozens of Chinese companies are at the expo, exploring opportunities in Ghana and the wider West African market. From AI-assisted diagnosis to digital medical systems, exhibitors say these technologies could help doctors make faster and more informed decisions. Beyond what is on display here, health experts say the growing cooperation between West Africa and China could offer a chance to take AI from the exhibition floor into everyday healthcare. And that will require building the capacity to develop, adopt, and use AI effectively across the health sector.
5: It is crucial that we start implementing that as early as possible, because the rate at which artificial intelligence is getting into all aspects of life, not just medicine, is immense. And if we don't get involved now, we would be late.
2: As China and countries in West Africa deepen their cooperation in healthcare, exhibitors hope to find local partners to distribute their technologies across the region. Nabil Ahmed Rufai, CGTN, Accra, Ghana.
0: Now, more than 2,000 humanoid robots from 16 countries are gathering in Beijing today for the second World Humanoid Robot Games. The five-day event, bringing together more than 2,000 robots, features 51 events combining sports, performances, and real-world challenges. Robots will compete in everything from sprinting, Chinese martial arts and football, to weightlifting and table tennis. New tests will also assess decision-making, precision hand manipulation, and their ability to perform tasks in homes, hotels, and logistics. Organizers say the competition highlights the rapid push to bring humanoid robots from the field into everyday life. Meanwhile, a South African innovator has built a humanoid robot that speaks all 11 of South Africa's official languages. The robot automatically listens and replies in any of South Africa's official spoken languages without manual settings or menus. CGTN's Yolisa Njamela has more.
6: Sawubona Fuze, unjani?
7: Sawubona. Ngiyaphila ngiyabona. Wena unjani namhlanje?
8: Mzondile Zulu built this physical robot from the ground up. He tells us that he utilized custom designed in-house 3D-printed hardware. The technology is built to understand and respond in languages including isiZulu, isiXhosa, siPedi, Setswana and other official South African languages.
9: Fuse is a robot that uses natural

0: language detection. So meaning if you say anything in English, it will reply in English. If you say something in Sotho, it will reply in Sotho. And then what inspired me about it, I read a book about Fuse Magwaza. This Fuse Magwaza, the first South African to write a Zulu book and published a Zulu book. So that thing motivated me that how about we can create our own AI as well that focuses on SA languages.
1: The innovator says with this invention, one of his priorities is to help people in rural or under-resourced communities who struggle with Western-focused technology.
0: It will benefit more digitally, right? Why am I saying digital? Let's say you're going to the clinics and then you from the rulers, you only focused in isiXhosa, isiZulu, isiTswana, and isiPedi, and then you don't know English that well, because when you stay in the rulers, the more language that we know is that mother tongue, right? So now, how will it work? Let's say you go to McDonald's and then you see the screen is written in what? In your home language, and then that AI is assisting with your own home language. At schools, when kids are given homework, they can use that diffuse to do what? To complete their tasks as well.
1: Zulu says the project is aimed at making technology more accessible while showing how African languages can have a space in AI and robotics.
2: Most global AI models are heavily skewed towards high-resource Western languages. Indigenous African languages are historically underrepresented in natural language processing.
1: Zulu's work highlights a growing movement of African innovators building technology around the continent's own languages, cultures, and communities. Yolisan Jamela for CGTN in Johannesburg, South Africa.
3: Now, Nigeria is tackling a mounting environmental crisis by turning millions of tons of annual plastic waste into an economic opportunity. The government is pushing to formalize the recycling industry, aiming to convert pollution into profit, but challenges remain in scaling up operations. CGTN's Kelechi Emekalam reports now from Abuja.
4: For 8 years, Nasiru Sani has combed Abuja's streets collecting plastic waste. It's more than environmental cleanup, it's his livelihood.
5: I have been doing this for 8 years to survive. It supports my family and parents. Through this, I got married and I am building a house in my village.
4: Nasiru is part of an informal network supplying a new organized recycling facility aiming to process 1,200 tons annually. This aligns with Nigeria's new national policy on plastic waste management to reduce pollution and create a circular economy. Here, waste is processed into valuable products, feeding an emerging lucrative market.
6: A recycled market is an unknown market in Nigeria, one. And two, for you to make use of something that is a waste to others and turn into something renewable, I want to assure you there is no way, depending on, you know, the structure you put in place, that you don't have about 40 to 50% of the margin of whatever you are putting into it. So the profit is inevitable. It's a very profitable business, I must tell you.
4: Yet scaling up remains the challenge. Nigeria generates 2.5 million tons of plastic waste annually, but less than 10% is recycled. The opportunity is huge, but scaling depends on overcoming collection and processing costs. Untreated waste clogs streets and drainage. Scaling recycling tackles this pollution while creating jobs.
7: Once you have a 25 billion naira business venture, there is no way you underestimate what it can do to an economy. Nigeria in Africa, Nigeria has 1.5% of what the world produces in terms of recycling plastic. But when you now check the value chain in it, and then you look at the contribution in terms of job creation, in terms of payment of taxes, in terms of generating a lot of production efficiency, you will now realize that being a big venture, it has come to stay.
4: To realize this potential, the model must scale beyond pilot facilities. The ultimate test for Nigeria's policy is transforming this industry into a nationwide

0: commercially viable economy that protects the environment. Kelechi Emekalam, CGTN Abuja, Nigeria.
1: Right, and here's what's coming up in sports. A big day in Johannesburg as the Springboks meet the All Blacks in what will be the first of four test matches in the coming weeks.
2: How would you create your legend? On the fields, on the tracks, in the arenas of Africa. Were you born to be a player? Could this moment be yours? Sports Scene. Find your game.
1: Right, let's begin with rugby union, and Springboks head coach Rassie Erasmus says a win in today's big test match against arch rivals New Zealand will go a long way to winning their historic series. The two major powerhouses of Southern Hemisphere rugby are set to play four test matches over the coming weeks, two in Johannesburg, one in Cape Town, and the fourth in the United States. South Africa are hot favorites to take the series. Not only are they the world's number one team and double World Cup champions, but they're also playing most of their games on home soil. Today's opening test is at the famous Ellis Park in Johannesburg.
3: Every game against the Springboks is physical and challenging. And they're at the peak of the game, and whoever's putting on their Springbok jersey, they bring the edge, they bring the physicality. And if they want, they've got the firepower out wide to play that sort of game. So, you know, we know the threats they have.
1: On to football now, and the English Premier League. Arsenal got their defence off to a winning start on Friday night with a comfortable 3-0 win over newly promoted Coventry at the Emirates. The last time the Gunners successfully retained the top flight title was way back in 1935. Now, if this match is any indication, then they look nailed on to do it again. Arsenal were ahead as early as the 15th minute when new signing Christos Tsolis forced a turnover, allowing Ricardo Calafiori to tee up Kai Havertz. The Greek was involved in the second goal as well, as his pass was knocked into the path of Bukayo Saka as the Sky Blues keeper, Captain Martin Odegaard made it three early in the second half. Manager Mikel Arteta said he was happy with the performance on the night.
4: Yeah, it was a lot to like in the performance. Obviously, it's a great result, but the manner that that we started the game with such a domination, clarity, understanding, and flow in the game, it was really impressive. So, it was great because the start is always tricky. We played a team that had a long time to prepare as well, and they are really good at what they do. But I've been really impressed with what I saw today.
1: Spain's La Liga was also in action last night, with Real Betis beating Real Sociedad 1-0. Jose Mourinho's Real Madrid get their campaign underway against Espanyol later on Saturday. The Portuguese coach returns for a second spell at a club which has endured two turbulent seasons without a trophy. Among his major challenges will be getting his big superstars to gel, most notably Kylian Mbappe, Jude Bellingham and Vinicius Jr. There was a lot of summer speculation around the Brazilian, but he ended up signing a new long-term deal. Mourinho maintains he wasn't worried about losing such a high-profile player. Ahead of the game, he also spoke about his relationship with controversial club president Florentino Perez.
5: For every title Real Madrid won, I got a call from the president. To that call from the president, I always responded, "Oh no, it has nothing to do with me." And it truly has nothing to do with me. I'm glad that the work I did here left positive things that remained. But the titles belong to those who were here back then. Carlo Ancelotti, Zinedine Zidane. Who else? It was just them, right? Carlo and Zidane.
6: Carlo and Zidane, sì.
1: Argentina's Leandro Paredes has received a 10-match suspension for his part in the brawl that marred the end

0: of the World Cup final. His teammate Nahuel Molina was suspended for 7 games. A brief scuffle erupted at the final whistle in New Jersey last month when Paredes shoved Spain's Gavi to the ground as Spanish substitutes rushed onto the pitch to celebrate their win. Paredes faced 3 assault counts while Molina faced 2. Both players were also fined $90,000. Argentina's Thiago Almada and Spain's Gavi received 1-match suspensions. Argentina's assistant coach Roberto Ayala was also banned for 3 games. All 3 were fined $30,000. The decisions are subject to appeal. Brazilian football icon Ronaldinho has come out of retirement to join Italian third-tier side Ravenna. The 46-year-old last played professionally in 2015 for Fluminense in his home country. He does have an ownership stake in Ravenna, and the move is said to be also driven by commercial purposes. The former Barcelona forward will don the number 10 jersey. He says he hopes it will also give him a chance to earn a major career milestone.
1: If I score my 300th goal, it will be beautiful. I'm here to help and to motivate the other players. I hope to help with creating spectacular play and even with winning games. That's what I came here to do.
0: To tennis now, and mixed news for organizers of the U.S. Open, which opens later this month. The world number one Jannik Sinner is out. The 25-year-old says he has not fully recovered from a right knee injury, but his arch rival and defending champion has confirmed his participation there. Carlos Alcaraz has been sidelined since April because of a right wrist injury, forcing him to miss both the French Open and Wimbledon. Alcaraz won his second US Open title last year, beating Sinner in the final there. He then won the Australian Open and his next tournament, part of his 22-3 start to this season. But after winning his first match in the Barcelona Open, Alcaraz withdrew from the tournament due to injury. He is still ranked number 2 despite his absence. Meanwhile, at the ATP Cincinnati Open, world number 23 Francis Tiafoe beat Lorenzo Musetti to reach the semifinals and set up an all-American clash with compatriot Brandon Nakashima. CGTN's Damian Jones has more.
2: Francis Tiafoe heads into his Cincinnati quarterfinal match looking to turn around a summer marked by early exits in Washington and Montreal, along with a wrist injury. The 28-year-old comes out firing and breaks Lorenzo Musetti early to jump out to a 4-2 lead. The 10th-seeded Musetti fights back to force a tiebreaker, but Tiafoe regains control by breaking him again for a 4-2 edge in the extra session. The American then takes 3 straight points and closes out the opening set when his Italian opposite number finds the net. After coming up short and squandering his first attempt at match point, Tiafoe breaks back to close the door on his 4th try at wrapping things up and will next meet U.S. compatriot Brandon Nakashima in the semifinals. Tiafoe leads their career head-to-head series 6-1, but his next opponent has been playing with much more confidence in recent matches. In other quarterfinal action, Nakashima maintains his recent form against Taylor Fritz. He entered this event fresh off a Masters 1000 final in Montreal and has been extremely tough to face on hard courts this season. Both players trade early blows before Nakashima snatches the first set in a tiebreaker. Fritz had already beaten his fellow American twice this year, with those wins coming in Dallas and Washington. But after the 28-year-old takes the second set to force a decider, Nakashima seals the deal in the 3rd set. The victory against the former U.S. Open runner-up gives him back-to-back Masters 1000 semifinal appearances for the first time and sets up the first All-American last 4 match in Cincinnati since 2010. Damian Jones, CGTN.
0: Finally, from the hallowed courts of London's Emperor's Hall in 1952 to the modern arenas hosting the 2026 BWF World Championships in New Delhi, badminton has evolved dramatically. But perhaps no change is as contentious as the sport's latest experiment with synthetic shuttlecocks. The Badminton World Federation approved shuttlecocks made with synthetic feathers for selected Grade 3 and Junior International tournaments this April, marking a significant shift from the traditional units made with

0: feathers from ducks and geese, which have defined the sport for decades. And although players testing the new shuttles at tournaments in June delivered negative reviews, the BWF remains optimistic.
1: We've had types of synthetic shuttlecocks for many, many years, actually. But what we are trying to work with the many manufacturers on is mainly a replacement in a synthetic form of the feather products. And the main reasons for that is, obviously, as you mentioned, the supply chain, where we are able to much better make sure that the potential variations coming price-wise and otherwise coming from lack of feather supply will not affect our sport. And secondly, we do think that longer term that a synthetic shuttlecock can also potentially become cheaper when it comes into mass production and becomes thereby a product that can be scaled in a different way than we see today, which would have really good socio-economic impacts on the sport overall.
0: And that's where we leave it on this edition of Africa Live. Do remember you can send your feedback to those contacts on your screen now and give us a follow as well on all of our digital media platforms as well. I'm Mahia Mutua. Thanks for watching Africa Live.

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1: Hello and welcome. I'm Su Yuting. It's 7 p.m. in the Chinese capital. Coming up on Asia Today. Chinese Foreign Minister Wang Yi concludes what experts say one of the most important diplomatic visits to Jakarta in recent years. Turkey seeks Interpol red notice for the arrest of Israeli Prime Minister Benjamin Netanyahu. The U.S.'s Abraham Lincoln heads back home after a grueling 9-month deployment in the Middle East. Our top story. Indonesian President Prabowo Subianto says he welcomes more Chinese investment in the country. He made the remarks on Friday during a meeting with Chinese Foreign Minister Wang Yi and Defense Minister Dong Jun in Jakarta. Prabowo praised China's development achievements and said he looked forward to a

0: pending APEC summit in Shenzhen this November. And Wang Yi said China is a reliable, long-term and stable partner for Indonesia's development. He said China is willing to work with Indonesia to advance cooperation and contribute to regional peace and stability. CGTN's Sakina Ahluwalia has more.
1: Chinese Foreign Minister Wang Yi has concluded what experts say is one of the most important diplomatic visits to Jakarta in recent years. Minister Wang Yi held the China-Indonesia Comprehensive Strategic Dialogue with Indonesian Foreign Minister Sugiono, and most importantly, he chaired the second 2+2 joint foreign and defense ministerial meeting. He also met President Prabowo Subianto directly at his residence, and it was a full demonstration of how broadly this relationship is developing. The outcome of the strategic dialogue was a new five-year action plan running from 2027. It covers cooperation across trade, energy, minerals, technology, and food security. The two sides committed to growing trade figures by expanding market access for Indonesian commodities, and they also want to strengthen local currency transactions to reduce reliance on the U.S. dollar. On the 2+2 ministerial meeting, the discussions went into significant detail on defense and security cooperation. The two sides agreed to strengthen military-to-military mechanisms. Indonesia's defense minister confirmed multiple concrete defense initiatives, and these include cooperation on the construction of an ammunition plant, collaboration on missiles and rocket systems, and plans for China to transfer military technology to establish a joint manufacturing facility in Indonesia. Wang Yi's meeting with President Prabowo signals that this relationship now operates at the highest level, and it speaks volumes about China and Indonesia's relationship moving forward. Silkina Ahluwalia, CGTN, Jakarta.
0: Turkey is seeking an Interpol red notice for the arrest of Israeli Prime Minister Benjamin Netanyahu. Turkish Justice Minister Akin Gulak says domestic arrest warrants have been issued for Netanyahu and another suspect over Israel's interception of the Gaza Peace Flotilla in international waters in May of this year. And Israel denied the charges in a post on social media platform X. And the red notice is a request to police forces worldwide to locate and arrest a given individual. Israel's decision to open up construction tenders for the controversial E1 settlement project in the occupied West Bank has sparked fierce international condemnation. And Palestinian President Mahmoud Abbas is demanding Israel halt the project. Eight Islamic nations, European leaders, and Canada have also issued condemnations, warning it violates UN Resolution 2334 and fractures Palestinian territory. And EU Chief Ursula von der Leyen calls the construction tenders unacceptable and said the project jeopardizes a future two-state solution. The USS Abraham Lincoln is sailing back the United States after 9 months' deployment in the Middle East for operations against Iran. And U.S. Central Command confirmed that Lincoln is leaving the area, bringing relief to 5,000 sailors and Marines who spent over 200 consecutive days at sea without a port visit. The USS George Washington has now arrived in the region to take over the mission. Rotation comes following reports of deteriorating living conditions aboard the Lincoln. The USS Abraham Lincoln is facing growing scrutiny over living conditions during its unusually long deployment to the Middle East. Sailors and their families have raised concerns over shortages of food and basic supplies, contaminated water and plumbing issues. And there were also reports of grueling work schedules, disrupted mail deliveries and deteriorating mental health. And U.S. media outlets have reported multiple incidents involving sailors going overboard, including one sailor who was rescued after entering the water earlier this month. But U.S. officials are pushing back against the reports of a crisis aboard the ship. Defense Secretary Pete Hegseth said some accounts have been exaggerated.

0: misrepresented. And the reports have also triggered calls for answers about the welfare of the crew.
1: Imagine you've been trapped at sea for more than 200 consecutive days. The food options are grim, and things stink, literally. Toilets have been overflowing, the sewage is backing up, showers are moldy, and there's a critical shortage of supplies like soap and deodorant. And now, your fellow sailors are at their breaking point.
2: And I gotta say that the Navy is not in the healthiest position. Really, for well over a decade of bad decisions and misplaced investments, we need more ships. That's the root cause for why these deployments, sadly, are going well beyond the six-month norm, and it needs to be fixed. It's not a quick fix.
0: Families of the sailors aboard the USS Abraham Lincoln have expressed a serious concern over the 9 months deployment. They describe the worsening mental health and harsh conditions after more than 200 consecutive days at sea.
3: He, at first he was in good spirits, but once it started going past the what they anticipated to be their return date, I could definitely see a change in his overall mental health. And where he had been very positive, it started getting very dark. He describes the overall experience as a scene out of the American Horror Story, where he feels like everybody is dead, but they don't know it yet.
4: I keep hearing, well, they signed up for this. They didn't sign up to be on a ship in the middle of the ocean with no port calls, no feet on the ground. That wasn't in the brochure when they signed up.
5: She's been struggling. I think the only thing that helps her is when she gets the videos from me of the boys. That brings her spirits up. I don't agree with the war. I don't agree with this war at all.
6: She did seem a little different. She was trying to show, less emotion so she wouldn't worry the whole family. I know she did mention that sometimes there was times that she wouldn't eat. I know that she's desperate to come back home to her family.
0: Abdul Ghani Al-Arayani, a senior researcher at the Sana Center for Strategic Studies in Yemen, joins us live to provide more insights. Well, what are your thoughts on the arrival of the aircraft carrier USS George Washington to replace USS Abraham Lincoln?
7: You know, a lot of defense experts consider the aircraft carriers to be obsolete because of the development and missile technology. And it does not mean it's an empty gesture of deterrence. It does not mean anything in real military power.
0: And how much longer do you think the U.S. will be able to sustain its position?
7: Well, this is really a very good question because I can see the parallels between the Iran war and the Iraq war 23 years earlier. It's a breakdown of a system that turns the greatest power in the world to behave as a small tin pot dictatorship. The fact of the matter is that there is no strategy in this that includes the experts and the state institutions. It's basically a faction of new conservatives doing the bidding for Israel and for Benjamin Netanyahu to destroy Iran at a great expense to the U.S. and with Iran having posed no threat whatsoever to the U.S. So now that there's more popular awareness of this situation, there is lots of popular pressure to end this war and end it as soon as possible. But I think that Trump still wants to make some money out of this war, and he will try to drag it as long as possible. But definitely he wants to take it past the elections of midterm elections of November.
0: Thank you very much indeed for your insights. That was Abdul Ghani Al-Arayani, a senior researcher at Sana Center for Strategic Studies in Yemen. Turkey is seeking Interpol red notice for the arrest of Israeli Prime Minister Benjamin Netanyahu. For the latest, Michal Badvid is live in Mogla in Turkey with the latest. Well, Michal, what does this red notice mean with regards to Turkey's stance on Gaza?
8: Well, Well, Turkey has been one of the harshest critics of Israel for a long time. And now this is Turkey taking its longstanding criticism of Israel's actions in Gaza one step further with legal action. This case relates to the Gaza-bound Global Sumut Flotilla. In May, earlier this year, Israeli forces opened fire on two vessels, at least, as the flotilla was aiming to deliver aid to Gaza. Israel says it enforces a naval blockade in that area around Gaza for security reasons, and that it prevents vessels from reaching the enclave without authorization. And of course, this was the case, according to Israel. Now, Turkish authorities have now issued arrest warrants for Israeli Prime Minister Benjamin Netanyahu, another suspect, and this is part of a larger case of 35 suspects, and the crimes that they are charging them with includes genocide as well as crimes against humanity. Now, Turkey, the Turkish Justice Minister specifically, is seeking Interpol red notices as well for Israeli Prime Minister Netanyahu. Now, Interpol will need to, of course, review first this request and then decide whether or not to issue these red notices. However, Turkey says it will continue using all legal mechanisms available to hold Israel accountable for its actions in Gaza.
0: And Israeli Prime Minister Benjamin Netanyahu's office has also responded to Turkey's red notice attempt by accusing Turkish President Recep Tayyip Erdogan of seeking to, quote, extend its aggression against Israel into Syria. So where does Syria fit into this situation?
8: Well, Syria has become a new and major source of tension between Turkey and Israel. Earlier this week, Israel struck the Abu al-Duhur airbase in northwestern Syria, saying that Syria was about to allow Turkish troops to be deployed in that airbase. However, Turkey denied any such thing. They stated that there were no troops before or after or during the strikes, no Turkish troops in that area. So even though Turkey denied, however, Syria, on the other hand, confirmed that there were Turkish military officers in that airbase during that time. However, Syria stated that there were no intention for a Turkish military base to be employed there. No Turkish deployment was being planned there. However, they confirmed that there was military cooperation and training, and that was the reason behind these Turkish troops in the region. Now, the incident triggered sharp exchanges between Israel and Turkey. Israel stated and warned, and I quote, that Israel says dangerous adventures in Syria should be avoided by Turkey, and Turkey condemned the strikes. Now, the risk of further escalation between Turkey and Israel has prompted the United States to get involved, and the United States, Washington, is trying to implement a deconfliction mechanism between Turkey, Israel, and Syria to avoid miscalculation in the region between these three. They are still working on this mechanism as tension is running high in the region.
0: Thank you very much indeed, Michal Badvid, for your reporting from Mugla in Turkey. Time now for a closer look at some other major stories making headlines beyond Asia. The U.S. and Canada have failed to reach a trade deal shortly before a deadline of 50% tariffs by the U.S. on about $20 billion U.S. dollars worth of Canadian goods. And Canadian Prime Minister Mark Carney has suspended negotiations and vowed to retaliate. Carney said last-minute charges proposed by the U.S. are unfair, uneconomic, and called into question the reliability of any deal. The UN Security Council has held its second straw poll of eight candidates running to become the next Secretary General. And Guyana's UN representative Caroline Rodriguez Burgett finished Friday's poll with a narrow lead. UN Secretary General Antonio Guterres steps down at the end of this year after 2 5-year terms. FIFA has given Argentina midfielder Leandro Paredes a 10-match ban of a confrontation with a Spanish player in the World Cup final in July. And Argentina's Football Association has been fined over $300,000 over multiple breaches of the FIFA disciplinary code during the term's loss to Spain. And the association says it will appeal the decisions. You're watching Asia Today, still to come. Developers at the World Robots Conference discuss ways to sustain innovation and robust robotics ecosystem. Stay with us.

0: images may appear to be identical, but looks can be deceiving. The difference is not always obvious. It has to be discovered. There are always different sides to a story. We put the focus on the details. To see more, to understand better. CGTN. See the difference.
1: You're watching Asia Today. Welcome back. This year's World Robot Conference in Beijing is showcasing the latest advances in robotics and embodied AI. But beyond the technology on display, a bigger question is taking shape. Where can these robots actually be put into use? Sun Tianyuan takes a closer look.
2: I've been exploring the expo for the past few days, and every day I come across something new. At the conference's first ever robot consumer street, you can find robots making coffee, ice cream, cocktails, and even Chinese pancakes. And some of these machines are already being used in shopping malls, tourist sites, and other public spaces. More than 3,000 innovative products are on display at this year's expo, with humanoid robots among the biggest highlights. And the industry is expanding rapidly. A report released at a forum earlier this week shows that China's humanoid robot shipments exceeded 40,000 units in the first half of 2026. And that accounted for around 97% of the global total. The future of mature, commercially viable humanoid robots may still be years away, but the search for the right applications has already begun. The focus is no longer simply on what these robots can do on stage. Companies are increasingly looking at where they can be deployed, and more importantly, what commercial value they can deliver. And at the forum, industry leaders have been discussing how to turn that momentum into wider applications, from manufacturing to homes and elderly care. And that will mean making robots smarter, safer, and better able to handle complex tasks, but also practical and easy to use. Sun Tianyuan, CGTN, Beijing.
1: China's robotics industry is growing rapidly, with humanoid robots entering large-scale commercialization and domestic industrial robots increasing their global market share. Buyers around the world are taking notice. Chen Lanyou was at the World Robot Conference to find out what's behind the overseas demand.
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6: For people with autism who struggle with social interaction, our lifelike robots can engage with them, providing emotional support, listening, and just being a comforting presence.
4: Research and development is another big selling point, and a lot of that demand comes from overseas.
7: We've built a solid customer base in North America and Europe, and we're seeing strong demand in the Middle East, Japan, South Korea, Singapore, the list goes on.
4: According to research firm Smart Analytics Global, 97% of humanoid robots sold in the first half of 2026 came from China. So, what's drawing buyers from across the world?
8: Yeah, so we're really in the physical AI space. So we're looking for robots that actually are able to help with physical industrial applications like mining, for example. Well, China's really been a pioneer in the physical AI space. They've really been sort of at the leading edge of physical AI, robots, etc., Unitree, all of these amazing companies have come out of China, and I think they're really ahead of the West in that respect.
9: So, I mean, if you look at China, I think the scalability is just so strong. I mean, you see this in the auto space, but also for the robots. And China's so capable, so they will probably also drive quite a bit of this scaling of the robots.
4: And behind the lead in physical AI and scalability,
5: China has a real edge here, not just in one link, but across the whole chain. From chips and joint modules to final assembly, the entire ecosystem is integrated, responsive, and highly efficient.
7: Our supply chain advantage lets us cut costs while keeping production fast and reliable. And on top of that, government policies and support have been key to helping Chinese robots gain traction both at home and overseas.
4: Embodied intelligence was first written into China's government work report in 2025. Now, the 15th five-year plan is backing it with funding and risk-sharing mechanisms. Meanwhile, more than 70 training grounds have been built nationwide, with 46 more on the way. The goal is to get to a point where robots can be dropped into unfamiliar settings and complete most tasks via simple voice or text commands. And that future might be closer than we think. Chen Lanyou, CGTN, Beijing.
1: AI has revolutionized the virtual world technology, yet building robots that operate flawlessly in a physical world remains a major hurdle. The next generation wireless 6G technology, which China hopes to commercialize by 2030, is closing this critical gap, opening the next frontier for smart physical robotics for industrial and future consumer applications.
10: It flips, jumps, and climbs. At this specialized test site, a four-legged robot negotiates punishing obstacle courses, undergoing real-world performance evaluations.
11: We are testing its motion control stability across multiple scenarios and complex terrains, including slopes, rubble-strewn surfaces, and other rugged environments.
10: Robots struggle against unpredictable real-world conditions. For AI to control them reliably, it must adapt to physical surroundings, an approach known as physical AI. To tackle this real-world tech challenge, China has built a dedicated test facility that pairs 6G with robot training and validation.
11: A complete closed-loop of sensing decision execution must be fully functional. Every link imposes extremely high requirements on latency and stability. A delay of just a fraction of a second can trigger critical errors.
10: Existing networks, including 5G-A, hit hard limits here. Slow signal response cannot sustain the robot's long-hour, high-precision operations. 6G changes that. Delivering near-instant latency, massive device connectivity, and ultra-stable signals, the site replicates real-life working conditions, smoothing robots' transition from lab prototypes to field deployment.
11: It enables the cloud-based AI brain to govern physical robots within milliseconds.
10: 6G power cloud computing also relieves the robots from bulky onboard hardware, making them lighter, less costly, and longer lasting.
11: Our robot has secured orders for nearly 100 units so far, and mass delivery is expected by the end of this year.
10: The facility offers end-to-end support for local companies covering research, training, and certification. The test site is projected to push local intelligent robot industry output about 10 billion yuan by 2027.
11: Even when hundreds of devices connect simultaneously, data transmission and command synchronization remain stable.
10: With large-scale 6G commercial rollout expected around 2030, the technology is pulling AI out of virtual simulations and into tangible real-world deployments. Aaron Liu, CGTN.
1: Over 2,000 humanoid robots from 16 countries are in Beijing for a five-day test of speed, strength, and real-world skills. And this year's competition is bigger and

more demanding than the inaugural event. The second World Humanoid Robot Games opens today at the National Speed Skating Oval with 666 teams and 51 events and 1,301 competition sessions. The new events include weightlifting, tug-of-war, and table tennis. Scenario challenges extend into homes, hotels, and logistics. And stricter autonomy rules also means more robots must compete without remote control, while dance teams prepare for high-difficulty street dance routines. And that's it for this edition of Asia Today. I'm Su Yutin in Beijing. Thank you very much for watching. Coming up next is Leaders Talk. Stay tuned.

0: Leaders Talk presents an exclusive interview with Yasmin Fuad, UN Undersecretary General and Executive Secretary of the United Nations Convention to Combat Desertification, on her fact-finding visit to China to learn about the country's efforts to combat desertification. She remarked,
1: "I see a lot that could be brought to the world."
0: On the key strengths behind China's success in combating desertification, she stated,
1: "In any process, if you are exceeding or excelling, you would have a strong political will and a commitment."
0: Praising the philosophy, lucid waters and lush mountains are invaluable assets, she noted,
1: "It's very much relevant at all areas."
0: Leaders Talk. Stay tuned.

Hello and welcome to Leaders Talk, where we engage with global leaders, thinkers, and trailblazers. I'm He Yanke. The 17th session of the Conference of the Parties to the United Nations Convention to Combat Desertification, or UNCCD, is being held in Mogadishu.

0: Mongolia recently, and the theme, Restoring Land, Restoring Hope. What does this theme mean to United Nations and the Secretary General and Executive Secretary of UNCCD, Yasmin Fuad? During her visit to China, what first-hand insights did she gain from the country's approach to combating desertification? And how does she interpret the global importance of the Three North Shelter Belt program? Join us as we explore these questions and more in today's conversation.
1: Desertification is one of the most urgent ecological challenges facing humanity today. According to UNCCD, approximately 40% of the world's land is degraded, affecting nearly half of the global population. Every second, an area of healthy land equivalent to 4 football fields is degraded, with as much as 100 million hectares lost each year. Intensifying drought is leaving over 1.8 billion people facing water scarcity, while the global economic losses caused by land degradation, desertification, and drought amount to nearly $900 billion annually. From August 17th to the 28th, the 17th session of the Conference of the Parties, or COP17 to the UNCCD, was held in Ulaanbaatar, Mongolia. At the conference, Yasmin Fuad called on countries to take concrete action to halt land degradation and build greater resilience to drought.
0: Ms. Fuad, it's a great pleasure to have you on Leaders Talk today. COP17 will be held in Mongolia in this August. The theme is Restoring Land, Restoring Hope. And what kind of hope do you hope it will restore?
2: First of all, I feel a big responsibility as the Undersecretary General and the Executive Secretary of the UNCCD in leading on the first convention of the Rio Convention in the Rio Treo year. There is a huge responsibility that goes beyond the UNCCD to how the multilateral system is still alive and can generate the rule of consensus. And here, China can play a very important role as being leading on the multilateral part. The second hope is we cannot continue in 2026 with pastoralists and herders losing the livestock and losing their only sustainable livelihood income, and we just keep watching that. So an ambitious, bold, strong rangeland decision with a private sector collision with finance to that is very much needed in that COP. And last but not least, sustainable agriculture land and reuse synergy. We cannot continue speaking in ISOs. We need more sustainable agriculture land. And last but not least, drought cannot continue anymore. And we need an urgent call that would be meeting the urgency of the matter and responding at a scale with so much pledges and finance to implement the drought management plan to the most affected, and especially those who has already submitted those plans to start implementing projects.
1: The UNCCD was adopted at a diplomatic conference in Paris in 1994. Its goal is to combat desertification and mitigate the effects of drought in countries experiencing severe drought and desertification, particularly in Africa, while helping affected countries and regions achieve sustainable development. China signed the convention on October 14, 1994. In July this year, UNCCD Executive Secretary Yasmin Fuad visited China. She noted that China has achieved sustained dual reductions in both desertified and sandified land areas, making it one of the clearest large-scale examples of reversing land degradation.
0: As we know that this is your very first time to China, so what are your impressions to this country?
2: Definitely, it's a lovely country. A beautiful city here in Beijing. I see a lot that could be brought to the world, not only to the topic of land degradation and drought.
0: What outcomes do you hope to achieve during this trip?
2: First of all, as being the executive secretary for the UNCCD, being the global voice for land, China has so much to give to the world in the land restoration program, in the culture, its identity, and the mix between the people and nature and the learning process.

0: process, and this is what I saw today when I visited the forest. So I hope one of the outcomes of my visit is to extend the existing relationship and partnership with China at the strategic level.
1: You went to Xishan National Forest Park this afternoon, visited some land restoration project. What's

0: relevant fields. Is that also intended to gain like deeper insight into China's experience in desertification control?
1: Yeah. In general, most of my missions, when I go for missions at even the political level, beside meeting the government, I'm very keen to meet the think tank research institutions and universities. And the reason for that is that the United Nations Convention to Combat Desertification is a human-centered convention. It is based on science, promotes policies in order to accelerate action on the ground to have more healthy soil and productive land. China is a country that is very well known and well recognized by science, technology, as well as a peer-to-peer exchange and knowledge sharing. Tsinghua University is the oldest here. It has a multidisciplinary, and the visit today with the meeting with the academia was very important.
2: Today, up to half of the world's grasslands are degraded or at risk of degradation. From the Eurasian steppes and South American pampas to the southern African savannas, drought, climate change, and unsustainable land use practices are placing growing pressure on grassland ecosystems worldwide. Faced with this grave challenge, the international community is actively seeking solutions. From July 14th to the 16th, the Silk Road Caravan delegation visited the Hunshandukhe sandy land in China's Inner Mongolia Autonomous Region to learn about local efforts in scientific sand control, grassland restoration, and integrated ecological and industrial development. What was once an expanse of barren desert has now been replaced by layers of lush greenery.
0: The UNCCD has launched a global campaign called Silk Road Caravan, and the initiative basically travels through like Turkey, Russia, China, Mongolia, Kazakhstan, and etc. What are the objectives of this initiative?
1: The year 2026 has been announced by the United Nations as the year, the International Year of Rangeland and then Pastoralism. And for that reason, together with other partners, we're trying to draw attention to the challenges that is facing the degradation of rangeland in different parts of the world. And that degradation is affecting a livelihood of a very vulnerable community, that is the pastoralist and the herders. And for that reason, we started the Silk Road Caravan to see how they live their life, how they move from one place to the other, and how can we support them more. So the Silk Road Caravan will end in Ulaanbaatar, but in Ulaanbaatar there will be a strong, ambitious, bold decision on rangeland and its protection, and we hope that parties to the convention would be able to gavel that decision.
0: China has signed the UNCCD in 1994, and the Secretariat of the UNCCD has honored China for its outstanding contribution to combating desertification control for three times, and also recognized China as the benchmark for the desertification control. So, how do you assess the achievements China has made in this field?
1: China has declared the land degradation neutrality and is working very well towards achieving that. There is a lot of restoration activities that would be part of what we are already doing in the convention in restoring more land. I think also that enlarging that to link land degradation or desertification, combating desertification with the Qimong biodiversity targets, because that is something that came out from China when it was leading on the presidency of COP15 of the biodiversity. But what is missing out is to bring this to the world. China can lead on a South-South cooperation program. And part of my mission here is to present this strategic partnership between NGFA, representing our counterpart to the UNCCD, and the UNCCD in order to open a wide South-South cooperation.
0: Ms. Fada, I'd like to show you a few photos here. You may be feel familiar with this. This is a green belt encircling the Taklamakan Desert, which is China's

0: largest desert and the world's second largest moving desert. And basically, it creates a kind of longest ecological security barrier around the desert. So this is the before and this is present. So when they plant a lot of trees and the tree has grown up, and this is more obvious that this is a kind of belt. Mm. And after a few years, it is green. So in your view, what are the defining strengths of China's model for desertification control?
1: The defining strengths, I would say, political will, that's number one. In any process, if you are exceeding or excelling, you would have a strong political will and a commitment. Secondly, a long-term planning is a strength for China because it builds on every step it does, and being ambitious also and bold in that green belt and how we can do that. And I think that this story also is something that we can work on with other countries. There are, for example, in Africa, and there is that strategic relationship between China and Africa called the Great Green Wall. I think we need to accelerate that and to include more experiences and technology and showcasing from China.
0: Actually, guided by Xi Jinping's thought on ecological civilization, China has become a leading force for global desertification control. And you must have heard of a very good example, the Three Norths Sheltered Belt Forest Program. Actually, this is the world's largest ecological restoration project. And what I found that the chief scientist for the UNCCD, who is called Baron Joseph Orr, he said that the broad significance of the Three Norths program is not only the scale of the restoration, but also the long-term political commitment behind it. What's your view on this?
1: I would say, adding to what my chief of scientists, my colleague Baron, has indicated, it's not only the scale, but the ability to make that happen during a certain period of time. I saw today in the park something very interesting. They wanted to restore, but when they started to plant the cypress tree, it didn't work out. And then they didn't give up on that. They started to see what best can be there until they found out that the oak tree, for example, is more suitable to that and can survive with the robinie tree that is there. The story of this, or the moral behind that story, is beside the political will, the persistent to make things happen within the duration that you want to make it happen.
2: The term Three Northern refers to northwest, north, and northeast China. This area is home to eight of China's largest deserts, four major sandy lands, and vast expanses of the Gobi Desert, making it a key area in the country's fight against desertification. After generations of sustained efforts, landmark projects have delivered remarkable results. The Taklamakan Desert has been encircled by a green belt. The barren Saihanba has been transformed into a vast forest. And the Mu'us Sandy Land has undergone what is considered the world's largest scale ecological reversal. Together, these projects are writing a new chapter in China's fight against desertification in the new era. China's forest area and stock volume have continued to achieve dual growth, while desertified and sandified land areas have achieved dual reductions. China has contributed more to global greening and at a faster pace than any other country.
0: Ms. Father, I'd like to show another video clip. This is a fleet of robots and machines. They are planting the saplings in desert through the autonomous operations. After watching this very short video, what it tells you about the Chinese investment in research and technological innovation?
1: The research without application, this is a piloting of how can we use the seedling in order to make plants or to plant trees or plant a certain type of crops. This is excellent and interesting, but what is more interesting about China also is the efficient use of the water, because that is a challenge worldwide. And the next COP17 is a COP that will bring the land and water nexus into that discussion.

0: So I believe it's great that China has a research technology, does pilot project, but it also walk an extra mile of looking at not only the land as soil, but also the land and water nexus.
1: Just now we watched this video clip. Behind this leap in efficiency is not only about the embodied AI, but also about a smart data management large model. We can see that the model can analyze everything, including like the wind pattern, the optimal layout of straw checkboards, and the best choice of vegetation for different sites. So do you see like the AI development will be the future of desertification control?
0: It has to be. It has to be. We have no choice, and this is one of the things that the UNCCD did not touch that area, artificial intelligence, but that would be part of our discussion in the upcoming COP17. How can we use artificial intelligence for, first, in detecting the, and there are some efforts in that using geospatial, detecting the drought, land that would be degraded. So what I say, artificial intelligence will accelerate the selection of the appropriate solution that is suitable to the place and to the type of soil and to the challenge that it is facing. And packaging that with the early warning system that some countries already have and include in their work, especially on drought issues, and that would be a game changer in the way we are looking into that. And we definitely look forward to cooperation with China on that big project.
1: Overall speaking, China has built up very valuable expertise in science-based desertification control. It also benefits countries around the world who are facing similar challenges.
0: Yeah, it does. And we have colleagues from China that is working with us in the Science and Technology Unit. And we have also Chinese scientists who supports us and work with the Global Land Outlook. That is the global document that we deliver every few years. So there will be Global Land Outlook 3 in Chuang University today before being launched in COP17.
1: I believe you have heard of lucid waters and large mountains are invaluable assets. This principle lies at the heart of Xi Jinping's thoughts on ecological civilization, emphasizing that environmental protection and economic development can go hand in hand. So how do you understand this principle and its relevance?
0: It's very much relevant at all areas. You cannot continue degrading natural resources or damaging the environment and expect that you will still gain at the economic development. That principle has already been outdated because you will gain at very short span of time as at the economic, but you will lose a lot over a bigger period. If we apply that to land degradation and drought, I would say that we lose every year from land degradation around the world $900 billion. Drought alone accounts to $300 billion. If we would invest around $600 billion in solving issues related to land degradation and drought, would be saving a lot. Because the more you're degrading land, the more you spend more in order to restore it. So first of all, there is a cost for environmental degradation, and that's a reality. And that cost is double or triple the amount that you put in order to conserve and protect. Secondly, if you do that kind of restoration now, it will cost you less than if you decide to do it after 4 or 5 years because there's no food, because simply there's no land and there's no healthy soil. So it is a vicious circle. I believe drastically that both of them are linked together and simply the solutions are there. What is very much needed is to have a strong stand in being proactive,

0: to drought rather than reacting to the crisis.
1: No country can tackle desertification alone. In this global effort, China is not only a committed participant, but also an important contributor and leader. In Mongolia, Chinese experts are contributing to the country's Billion Trees National Movement. In Central Asia, China is helping address the Aral Sea ecological crisis. On the southern edge of the Sahara, experience from the Three North Shelter Belt Forest Program is being integrated into the Great Green Wall Initiative. And in Saudi Arabia, China's solar-based approach to desertification control is providing a new pathway for combating desertification while advancing energy transition. China is also continuing to build platforms for international cooperation platforms while providing technical training and sharing its experience to strengthen the capacity of countries in the global south.
2: Actually, when preparing for this interview, I came across the UNCCD's figures released in this February. Just as you just cite, nearly like 40% of this world's land is degraded. And there's another number. Droughts have become almost 30% more frequent over the past two decades. As you said, that this is not only an environmental issue, but also related to like economic development, livelihoods, even social stabilities. Can you like tell us again, like what's the most serious knock-on effects of land degradation?
0: The most serious effect is there is a direct relation between land degradation, drought, and security. When drought happens, people leave their land. And leaving their land, they could move inside the same country where there will be conflict over the natural resources, or they would migrate outside, and that would be an issue to other countries. So there is an illegal migration, there is displacement, there is human mobility. So first of all, investing in land degradation and drought is a way that you're investing in peace, stability, and security. The second thing that would be most effective in that discussion is to deal with the drought resilience, and that would be part of COP17, and that we will present a model where the private sector can invest to mitigate the impact of drought and win and get revenue.
2: I've seen studies show that every US dollar invested in land restoration will generate returns of 7 to 30 US dollars. That
0: true.
2: Is a highly attractive return. And you once said that this is the smartest investment in this world. How can we build a positive feedback loop that balances economic gains and ecological value?
0: It will, but it will need a lot. It's still a journey that needs to be taken and would need more private sector to be part of that. What I want to say here is it is the revenue and the economics of land degradation is true in every investment you put on how it will generate.
2: Ms. Vard, you grew up and worked for a long time in Egypt, where the drought and land degradation is also a challenge for this country. So how has your experience shaped your perspective on combating desertification?
0: In Egypt, is a country, like also other Arab countries, are suffering from both desertification, drought, and land degradation, and water scarcity. And that is a double weapon. But I believe that seeing that has motivated me more to continue not only on working on global environmental challenges like desertification, climate change, and biodiversity.
2: Like for some of people who never lived in any like desert region or drought region, is there any like simple practical actions should they take in their daily life to protect our earth or like soil health?
0: One thing, do not expect that when you have when you have rain, that you will not have drought. The more that you will have rain, you will have drought. So you need to first make sure that you are using water efficiently. Secondly, a very simple thing, do not pollute the water, because the more you're polluting the water, the more you're losing water. And the more you're losing water, the more you are affecting the soil health and having a productive land. The interconnection and interlinkage between land and water. And the third thing is to make sure that beside the simple things and the simple actions that you can do is to plant trees.

0: to work more on giving more trees to the world is something that would be useful to simply combat desertification. It's a very simple action. And last but not least, the action that would be really effective is to bring a future generation that is able to respect, to recognize, and appreciate land and try to benefit from it and not to damage it.
1: Okay, Ms. Fath, thank you so much
0: for your
1: wonderful, brilliant ideas to share with us, and hope you have a very good trip in China.
0: Thank you. Thank you very much. And thank to the government of China and to its people for the warm welcome.
1: In this exclusive interview, UNCCD Executive Secretary Fuad describes China as a steadfast contributor and an important leader in the global effort to combat desertification. By transforming vast stretches of drifting sand into thriving green landscapes, China's experience in green development offers valuable insights and inspiration for the world's ongoing fight against land degradation. Thank you so much for watching this edition of Leaders Talk. I'm He Yanke. See you next time.

0: Hello and welcome to the World Today on CGTN, coming to you live from Beijing. I'm Su Yuting. Our top story. Indonesian President Prabowo Subianto says he welcomes more Chinese investment in the country. He made the remarks on Friday during a meeting with Chinese Foreign Minister Wang Yi and Defense Minister Dong Jin in Jakarta. Prabowo praised China's development achievements and said he looked forward to attending the APEC summit in Shenzhen this November. Wang Yi said China is a reliable, long-term and stable partner for Indonesia's development. He said China is willing to work with Indonesia to advance cooperation and contribute to regional peace and stability. CGTN's Sakina Aluwalia has more.
1: Chinese Foreign Minister Wang Yi has concluded what experts say is one of the most important diplomatic visits to Jakarta in recent years. Minister Wang Yi held the China-Indonesia Comprehensive Strategic Dialogue with Indonesian Foreign Minister Sugiono, and most importantly, he chaired the second 2+2 joint foreign and defense ministerial meeting. He also met President Prabowo Subianto directly at his residence, and it was a full demonstration of how broadly this relationship is developing. The outcome of the strategic dialogue was a new five-year action plan running from 2027. It covers cooperation across trade, energy, minerals, technology, and food security. The two sides committed to growing trade figures by expanding market access for Indonesian commodities, and they also want to strengthen local currency transactions to reduce reliance on the U.S. dollar. On the 2+2 ministerial meeting, the discussions went into significant detail on defense and security cooperation. The two sides agreed to strengthen military-to-military mechanisms. Indonesia's defense minister confirmed multiple concrete defense initiatives, and these include cooperation on the construction of an ammunition plant, collaboration on missiles and rocket systems, and plans for China to transfer military technology to establish a joint manufacturing facility in Indonesia. Wang Yi's meeting with President Prabowo signals that this relationship now operates at the highest level, and it speaks volumes about China and Indonesia's relationship moving forward. Silkina Aluwalia, CGTN, Jakarta.
0: Turkey is seeking an Interpol red notice for the arrest of Israeli Prime Minister Benjamin Netanyahu. Turkish Justice Minister Akin Gulak says domestic arrest warrants have been issued for Netanyahu and another suspect over Israel's interception of the Gaza Peace Flotilla in international water in May of this year. And Israel denied the charges in a post on social media platform X. And the red notice is a request to police forces worldwide to locate and arrest a given individual. Mihal Badvit reports from Mugila.
2: Turkey has been one of the harshest critics of Israel for a long time. And now this is Turkey taking its long-standing criticism of Israel's actions in Gaza one step further with legal action. This case relates to the Gaza-bound Global Sumut Flotilla. In May, earlier this year, Israeli forces opened fire on two vessels, at least, as the flotilla was aiming to deliver aid to Gaza. Israel says it enforces a naval blockade in that area around Gaza for security reasons, and that it prevents vessels from reaching the enclave without authorization. And of course, this was the case, according to Israel. Now, Turkish authorities have now issued arrest warrants for Israeli Prime Minister Benjamin Netanyahu, another suspect. And this is part of a larger case of 35 suspects in the crime that they are charging them with includes genocide as well as crimes against humanity. Now, the Turkish Justice Minister specifically is seeking Interpol red notices as well for Israeli Prime Minister Netanyahu. Now, Interpol will need to, of course, review first this request and then decide whether or not to issue these red notices. However, Turkey says it will continue using all legal mechanisms available to hold Israel accountable for its actions in Gaza.
0: Time now for a closer look at some other major stories making headlines beyond Asia. The U.S. and Canada have failed to reach a trade deal shortly before deadline of 50% tariffs by the U.S. on about $20 billion worth of Canadian goods. And Canadian Prime Minister Mark Carney has suspended negotiations and vowed to retaliate. Carney says last-minute charges proposed by the U.S. are unfair, uneconomic, and call into question the reliability of any deal. The UN Security Council has held its second straw poll of eight candidates running to become the next Secretary General. And Guyana's UN representative, Caroline Rodriguez Burkitt, finished Friday's poll with a narrow lead. UN Secretary General Antonio Guterres steps down at the end of this year after 2 5-year terms. FIFA has given Argentina midfielder Leandro Paredes a 10-match ban over confrontation with a Spanish player in a World Cup final in July. Argentina's Football Association has been fined over $300,000 over multiple breaches of the FIFA disciplinary code during the term's loss to Spain. An association says it will appeal the decisions. And this year's World Robot Conference in Beijing is showcasing the latest advances in robotics and embodied AI. But beyond the technology on display, a bigger question is taking shape. Where can these robots actually be put into use? Sun Tianyuan takes a closer look.
3: I've been exploring the expo for the past few days, and every day I come across something new. At the conference's first ever robot consumer street, you can find robots making coffee, ice cream, cocktails, and even Chinese pancakes. And some of these machines are already being used in shopping malls, tourist sites, and other public spaces. More than 3,000 innovative products are on display at this year's expo, with humanoid robots among the biggest highlights. And the industry is expanding rapidly. A report released at a forum earlier this week shows that China's humanoid robot

0: shipments exceeded 40,000 units in the first half of 2026, and that accounted for around 97% of the global total. The future of mature, commercially viable humanoid robots may still be years away, but the search for the right applications has already begun. The focus is no longer simply on what these robots can do on stage. Companies are increasingly looking at where they can be deployed, and more importantly, what commercial value they can deliver. And at the forum, industry leaders have been discussing how to turn that momentum into wider applications from manufacturing to homes and elderly care. And that will mean making robots smarter, safer, and better able to handle complex tasks, but also practical and easy to use. Sun Tianyuan, CGTN, Beijing.
1: AI has revolutionized virtual world technology, yet building robots that operate flawlessly in the physical world remains a major hurdle. The next generation wireless 6G technology, which China hopes to commercialize by 2030, is closing this critical gap, opening the next frontier for smart physical robotics for industrial and future consumer applications.
2: It flips, jumps, and climbs. At this specialized test site, a four-legged robot negotiates punishing obstacle courses, undergoing real-world performance evaluations.
3: We are testing its motion control stability across multiple scenarios and complex terrains, including slopes, rubble-strewn surfaces, and other rugged environments.
2: Robots struggle against unpredictable real-world conditions. For AI to control them reliably, it must adapt to physical surroundings, an approach known as physical AI. To tackle this real-world tech challenge, China has built a dedicated test facility that pairs 6G with robot training and validation.
3: A complete closed-loop of sensing decision execution must be fully functional. Every link imposes extremely high requirements on latency and stability. A delay of just a fraction of a second can trigger critical errors.
2: Existing networks, including 5G-A, hit hard limits here. Slow signal response cannot sustain the robot's long-hour, high-precision operations. 6G changes that. Delivering near-instant latency, massive device connectivity, and ultra-stable signals, the site replicates real-life working conditions, smoothing robots' transition from lab prototypes to field deployment.
3: It enables the cloud-based AI brain to govern physical robots within milliseconds.
2: 6G power cloud computing also relieves the robots from bulky onboard hardware, making them lighter, less costly, and longer lasting.
3: Our robot has secured orders for nearly 100 units so far, and mass delivery is expected by the end of this year.
2: The facility offers end-to-end support for local companies covering research, training, and certification. The test site is projected to push local intelligent robot industry output about 10 billion yuan by 2027.
3: Even when hundreds of devices connect simultaneously, data transmission and command synchronization remain stable.
2: With large-scale 6G commercial rollout expected around 2030, the technology is pulling AI out of virtual simulations and into tangible real-world deployments. Aaron Liu, CGTN.
1: That's it for this edition of The World Today on CGTN. I'm Su Yuting in Beijing. Thank you very much for watching and stay tuned.

0: Coming to you from Beijing, this is China 24, a look at China and its impact around the world. I'm Su Yuting. First, the headlines. Chinese Foreign Minister Wang Yi concludes an important diplomatic visit to Jakarta. In Taking It Out, we look at how Chinese firms apply robotics technology in real-life scenarios. And South China prepares for heavy rain amid reports of new typhoons. Our top story. Indonesian President Prabowo Subianto says he welcomes more Chinese investment in the country. He made the remarks on Friday during a meeting with Chinese Foreign Minister Wang Yi and Defense Minister Dong Jin in Jakarta. Prabowo praised China's development achievements and said he looked forward to attending the APEC summit in Shenzhen this November. Wang Yi said China is a reliable, long-term and stable partner for Indonesia's development. He said China is willing to work with Indonesia to advance cooperation and contribute to regional peace and stability. CGTN's Kina Aluwalia has more.
1: Chinese Foreign Minister Wang Yi has concluded what experts say is one of the most important diplomatic visits to Jakarta in recent years. Minister Wang Yi held the China-Indonesia Comprehensive Strategic Dialogue with Indonesian Foreign Minister Sugiono, and most importantly, he chaired the second 2+2 joint foreign and defense ministerial meeting. He also met President Prabowo Subianto directly at his residence, and it was a full demonstration of how broad

0: rapidly this relationship is developing. The outcome of the strategic dialogue was a new five-year action plan running from 2027. It covers cooperation across trade, energy, minerals, technology, and food security. The two sides committed to growing trade figures by expanding market access for Indonesian commodities, and they also want to strengthen local currency transactions to reduce reliance on the U.S. dollar. On the 2+2 ministerial meeting, the discussions went into significant detail on defense and security cooperation. The two sides agreed to strengthen military-to-military mechanisms. Indonesia's defense minister confirmed multiple concrete defense initiatives, and these include cooperation on the construction of an ammunition plant, collaboration on missiles and rocket systems, and plans for China to transfer military technology to establish a joint manufacturing facility in Indonesia. Wang Yi's meeting with President Prabowo signals that this relationship now operates at the highest level, and it speaks volumes about China and Indonesia's relationship moving forward. Silkina Aluwalia, CGTN, Jakarta.
1: Earlier, we spoke to Rong Ying, chair professor at Sichuan University, about why the close collaboration between China and Indonesia is significant for global South solidarity and regional security. Let's take a listen.
2: I think both China and Indonesia are major developing countries and global South. And they, historically, I think the two countries have been very closely working together in promoting the five principles of peaceful coexistence and the Bandung conferences. So the solidarity and the cooperation between them will also very much play a role, not only I think demonstrate the effectiveness of South and South cooperation, but the most importantly, I think providing stability and I think demonstrating the solidarity of the two major global South countries to promote, to build a more equitable, more just, and equal, and reasonable, effective international and regional. If you look at it again, the relationship, it started with so we call the comprehensive strategic partnership, focusing on four areas: political, economic, and trade and others. But the commitment to build a community shared future added with one more pillar, that is the security. This is very much a reflection and also I think a consensus where with which I think both China and Indonesia would like to agree to work together to address the increasingly volatile and complicated security challenges.
1: China's foreign trade is becoming increasingly balanced, with imports growing faster than exports for five consecutive months. In the first 7 months of this year, China's imports rose 22% year-on-year. And in the first 6 months, imports exceeded 10 trillion yuan for the very first time in the same period. China is not only a major supplier to the world, but also one of the biggest buyers. It has now granted zero tariff treatment to 63 countries, helping more products enter the Chinese market. And global products from African fruit and coffee to high-end electronic components are finding buyers in China. International institutions say China's expanding import demand is helping support global trade and supply chains as the country continues to open its market and share development opportunities with the world. As China's foreign trade continues to expand, China and Kenya are exploring ways to deepen financial cooperation, including stepping up the use of the Chinese renminbi, or yuan, in trade and investment. More than 180 representatives from financial institutions, government agencies, and Chinese enterprises have met in Nairobi to discuss how cross-border RMB payments, financing, and settlement can make bilateral trade easier and potentially reduce transaction costs. CGTN's Enoch Sekolia has the details.
3: The forum hosted by the Bank of China brought together representatives from the Chinese embassy,

0: the Kenya Investment Authority, the Kenya Bankers Association, local commercial banks, and Chinese companies operating in Kenya. It is the 11th stop of the Bank of China's 2026 Global Roadshow promoting the international use of the RMB.
1: Over the past 29 years, Bank of China has actively served as an all-weather financial partner for China-Africa cooperation, providing high-quality services to both Chinese enterprises doing business here and local clients, and continuously injecting strong and stable financial momentum into Africa's economic and social development.
0: As China-Kenya trade and investment continue to grow, reducing cross-border transaction costs and improving the efficiency of capital flows have become shared priorities. Fidelis Muya, the Director of Technical Services at the Kenya Bankers Association, hopes financial institutions can deepen RMB cooperation and strengthen connectivity with payment systems such as CIPS.
2: For Kenya businesses, importing from China and increasing for Chinese businesses investing and operating in Kenya, the ability to settle transactions more efficiently in RMB can predominantly reduce transaction friction, improve transparency, and provide greater choice in managing foreign exchange and liquidity. For Kenyan banks, this presents an opportunity to develop and deepen capabilities around RMB payments, correspondent banking, trade finance, foreign exchange, and treasury services.
0: Kenya is one of China's key economic partners in Africa, with cooperation extending beyond infrastructure and traditional trade into areas such as digital technology, green development, and new energy. And with Kenya gaining greater access to the Chinese market, including through measures such as zero tariff access for selected Kenyan exports, opportunities for bilateral trade are expected to expand further.
3: When trade investment progress to some extent, we need a kind of international currency to use for payment and settlements, right? But before, mostly we are using U.S. dollar, right? Because U.S. dollar is the biggest international currency in the world. But the U.S. currency, they have some shortcoming, such as interest rate is quite high and also fluctuate to some extent.
0: Professor Huang and Fidelis agree that the greater use of the RMB by Kenyan banks and businesses could provide an alternative settlement currency when trading with China, while potentially opening new avenues for financing and investment.
2: The value proposition for a bank in Kenya that has an integration to the payments ecosystem in China is that you don't have to worry about carrying money, you don't have to worry about making payments, you can actually order online, make your payments online from the comfort of your house, facilitated through the local banks.
0: The forum also recognized Kenyan financial institutions that have become RMB business partners of the Bank of China. Kenya Commercial Bank, Equity Bank, and Diamond Trust Bank were among the institutions presented with RMB business partner plagues by the Bank of China's Johannesburg branch. Enoch Sikolia, CGTN.
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0: The second World Humanoid Robot Games is officially underway in Beijing. The event running through August 26 features 51 competitions and more than 1,300 matches. A total of 666 teams and over 2,000 robots from 16 countries are taking part. The number of the teams is up 138% from the inaugural games. And in the opening event, a 100-meter preliminary race, Team Tianzhou clocked 9.39 seconds to take the first place in a time well ahead of the previous game's record, and Chusen Bo's 9.58 world record. One of the new events at the World Humanoid Robot Games this year is table tennis. 12 teams from around the world are competing in the event, testing their robots' autonomous control, agro-themed design, and engineering capabilities. And another major challenge is bridging the gap between simulations and the real world. And one team organizer says, robots make all decisions during matches autonomously using AI. Teams train the robots against the human opponents and using motion capture cameras to record the trajectory of specially designed balls. The data is then used to help the robots learn and improve. China's robotics industry is growing rapidly, with humanoid robots entering large-scale commercialization. Buyers around the world are taking notice. Chen Lanyu was at the World Robot Conference to find out what's behind the overseas demand.
1: Are generating massive buzz around the world, from investors to the general public. But underneath all the excitement, one question keeps coming back. What problems can they actually solve?
2: You may know Chinese robots from these viral videos. Now, Chinese companies are finding ways to turn the hype into practical applications, including logistics, housework, and hospitality.
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2: Some companies are focusing on hyper-realistic humanoid robots powered by general-purpose AI.
4: For people with autism who struggle with social interaction, our lifelike robots can engage with them, providing emotional support, listening, and just being a comforting presence.
2: Research and development is another big selling point, and a lot of that demand comes from overseas.
5: We've built a solid customer base in North America and Europe, and we're seeing strong demand in the Middle East, Japan, South Korea, Singapore, the list goes on.
2: According to research firm Smart Analytics Global, 97% of humanoid robots sold in the first half of 2026 came from China. So, what's drawing buyers from across the world?

0: world.
1: Yeah, so we're really in the physical AI space. So we're looking for robots that actually are able to help with physical industrial applications like mining, for example. Well, China's really been a pioneer in the physical AI space. They've really been sort of at the leading edge of physical AI, robots, etc., Unitree, all of these amazing companies have come out of China, and I think they're really ahead of the West in that respect.
2: So, I mean, if you look at China, I think the scalability is just so strong. I mean, you see this in the auto space, but also for the robots. China's so capable, so they will probably also drive quite a bit of this scaling of the robots.
0: And behind the lead in physical AI and scalability,
3: China has a real edge here, not just in one link, but across the whole chain. From chips and joint modules to final assembly, the entire ecosystem is integrated, responsive, and highly efficient.
4: Our supply chain advantage lets us cut costs while keeping production fast and reliable. And on top of that, government policies and support have been key to helping Chinese robots gain traction both at home and overseas.
0: Embodied intelligence was first written into China's government work report in 2025. Now, the 15th five-year plan is backing it with funding and risk-sharing mechanisms. Meanwhile, more than 70 training grounds have been built nationwide, with 46 more on the way. The goal is to get to a point where robots can be dropped into unfamiliar settings and complete most tasks via simple voice or text commands. And that future might be closer than we think. Chen Lanyou, CGTN, Beijing.
5: The World Humanoid Robot Games are being held alongside the World Robot Conference in Beijing. This year, the conference is showcasing the latest advances in robotics and embodied AI. But beyond the technology on display, a bigger question is taking shape. Where can these robots actually be put into use? Sun Tianyuan takes a closer look.
6: I've been exploring the expo for the past few days, and every day I come across something new. At the conference's first ever robot consumer street, you can find robots making coffee, ice cream, cocktails, and even Chinese pancakes. And some of these machines are already being used in shopping malls, tourist sites, and other public spaces. More than 3,000 innovative products are on display at this year's expo, with humanoid robots among the biggest highlights. And the industry is expanding rapidly. A report released at a forum earlier this week shows that China's humanoid robot shipments exceeded 40,000 units in the first half of 2026. And that accounted for around 97% of the global total. The future of mature, commercially viable humanoid robots may still be years away, but the search for the right applications has already begun. The focus is no longer simply on what these robots can do on stage. Companies are increasingly looking at where they can be deployed, and more importantly, what commercial value they can deliver. And at the forum, industry leaders have been discussing how to turn that momentum into wider applications from manufacturing to homes and elderly care. And that will mean making robots smarter, safer, and better able to handle complex tasks, but also practical and easy to use. Sun Tianyuan, CGTN, Beijing.
5: The fast advancing humanoid technology is generating a cascade of fresh ideas around the world. CGTN spoke to industry observers about how China's robotics expertise can contribute to the development needs of countries around the world.
7: First of all, the moving capacity is quite important about the human robot. I mean, with wheels, you have a steady platform, but it has its limitations. So if you can walk, you can move in a harder area, and that's one capacity. The other one is surely the manipulation. So with a human robot, it usually has two hands, so the manipulation capacity is much bigger if you can manage to control them in a good way.
8: Our economy is based on agriculture, so I think humanoid, if they can help on industry or, you know, on agriculture, that could be a very good possibility. So we are looking into maybe farmers that are humanoid robot, or maybe industry workers that are humanoid robot. That could be very helpful to our local industry.
9: It's already, you know, being part of the people. In Nepal, we are using it for entertainment. It is also being used for service. We are already seeing humanoids here in restaurants. So, you know, maybe 5-6 years, it will be with us. That's the best approach China is doing. I think it's already thinking about the future. It's designing the future and leading the whole

0: will help humans explore the universe. And I think the direction China is taking the world is perfect.
1: China is pressing ahead with its breakneck development of humanoid robotics. And one praised for stage performances, humanoid robots are proving their practical worth as they begin to take their place on the factory floor. The Ministry of Industry and Information Technology says China's full-year production of humanoid robots will exceed 100,000 units by the end of this year. And China aims to deploy humanoid robots in more than 100 high-value scenarios by the end of 2026. And the country's first automobile works says its wheel-armed robot is now deployed in regular production line operations. It integrates a proprietary vision language action operation large model and is equipped with whole body motion control and environmental perception. It efficiently performs tasks such as recognizing paws and flexible grasping. For more analysis, we are now very pleased to be joined by Professor Andy Mok, author of the book Innovation Machine, How China Creates and Adopts Technology Through Governance. Welcome to China 24, Andy. Well, this year's World Robot Conference brings together participants from more than 20 countries with humanoid robots in the spotlight. So how do you assess their technological maturity and commercialization?
2: Well, you know, the advances have been really exciting, Yuting. And, you know, I think we really have to understand what robots actually are. So they're not just smart artificial intelligence software, but they're also advanced industrial tools that decouple complex physical task execution from human biological limitations. And what this means is that it can be used for almost anything around the world, as we've heard, at the right price. And I think we are right now at that transition point where, one, we are seeing lots of exciting advances in robotics, playing ping pong, as we've heard, to actual in the factory, in a logistics environment, in actual real-world situations. And that is, happening as we speak.
1: And Andy, the World Robot Conference and the World Humanoid Robot Games, both being held in Beijing, emphasize alignment with industry demand and international cooperation. So from your perspective, does this show that China's robotics industry is accelerating its transition from standalone technological breakthroughs to full industry chain ecosystem competition?
2: It absolutely does, Yuting. And one of the, I think, important highlights this year is this so-called procurement day. And what this does is that actually creates institutional demand to achieve exactly the goal you mentioned. You know, how do you get robots out of the lab, out of very impressive demonstrations to actual real-world applications? And, here's just two quick ones to give you a sense of the breadth of what's possible. So jobs that are very dangerous, such as electric substation inspection, which can be lethal for humans, can now be done with robots that not only in a much safer way for humans, but also to capture more data with different kinds of sensors, to therapeutic massage. So there's commercial establishments now in China that offer therapeutic massage using robots. And of course, this will have applications in the global south as well, where we think about places like Saudi Arabia, where it's very, very hot. Robots can do civil infrastructure inspection in parts of the global south. They can be applied to agriculture, crop spraying, et cetera. So again, I think the demand for robots will be insatiable at the right price. And China is very well positioned to not only design, but also manufacture, distribute, and maintain these robots globally.
1: Well, thank you very much indeed for your insights, Professor Andy Mok, as always. You're watching China 24, still to come on the program. South China prepares for heavy rain amid reports of new typhoons. Stay with us.

0: Each day, there are millions of stories. Each one can open new perspectives, new possibilities. Wherever you look, we are there. 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We put the pieces together to find what really matters to you. All around the world, all around the clock. Our reporters are at home across the globe. 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See the difference.
1: You're watching China 24. Welcome back. China's National Meteorological Center has renewed its blue ring storm warning. The blue alert, the lowest in the country's full-tier warning system, signals heavy rainfall that requires attention, but does not indicate extreme conditions. Typhoons Nara and Ginari will hit South China in the coming days, bringing persistent heavy rain. Residents are advised to stay away from mountains, river valleys, and low-lying zones. Scattered thunderstorms are forecast in North China with intense rainfall in Inner Mongolia and Liaoning. Authorities have emphasized the need for early preparedness. The city of Sanya in South China's Hainan province has already begun to release water from three reservoirs. China's summer box office has been enjoying a bumper season, and a diverse slate of films have been drawing steady streams of audiences and keeping the movie-going craze running high. Industry data shows that the summer box office revenue, including pre-sales, has surpassed 10.7 billion yuan, about 1.59 billion US dollars, as of Thursday noon. Here's more.
2: This year's summer lineup covers a broad range of genres, including comedy, animation, sci-fi, war, suspense, and action. Currently leading the charge are a trail of heavyweight hits, sports comedy Kung Fu Soccer, Chinese animated film All Wishes Come True, and Sony and Marvel's Spider-Man Brand New Day. Following closely behind is the anti-war film Once Upon a Time in the Middle East. In just 10 days of release, the film has raked in over 1.2 billion yuan, catapulting it to the fourth place on the 2026 summer box office charts. On National Ecology Day, the documentary Lucid Waters and Lush Mountains hit theaters, following eight real-life stories of green transformation.
3: I've heard the saying, clear waters and green mountains are invaluable assets. But watching this documentary made it feel so real. You can see it happening all around us.
2: Also wowing audiences is Christopher Nolan's epic, The Odyssey, praised for its grand and spectacular visuals. Comedy fans flocked to Make Zhonghe Great Again, while the fantasy drama To Your Island struck a chord with younger audiences. Across China, the growing film plus economy is linking movies with tourism, food, shopping, and cultural experiences. Industry estimates show the broader film-related industrial chain has generated more than 410 billion yuan in value so far this year. Zhang Mengyuan, CGTN.
1: The abundant sunshine and high elevation of northern China's Hebei province make it both a summer gateway and an ideal location for agriculture. CGTN's Julian Wagum traveled to the village of Deshen in Zhangbei County to find out how green energy is modernizing agriculture there.

0: As we hike along the grassland skyline, the world around us is nothing but endless prairie, dotted with scattered cattle and sheep and wind turbines standing tall on the horizon. At the edge of our view, an unknown village emerges. I wonder if this is Dersham Village, the place Juan and I are heading to.
1: So, Julian, are you really sure this is the countryside? Because it really doesn't look like.
2: Believe it or not, this village didn't have it easy. But look at it now. Solar panels as far as the eyes can see, and houses that look like they're from 2030, right? All powered by green technology and fresh ideas, by the way.
1: You're right. They all look very futuristic indeed. I guess that's what happened with innovation meets rural China.
2: Bingo. And we've got a front row seat.
1: Let's go and see them all.
0: Blessed with plentiful sunshine, Zhangbei County turns sunlight into clean energy through solar panels. The region has also cultivated a variety of specialty farming, giving rise to new agritourism activities like Farmstay fruit picking. In midsummer, as the watermelons ripened in Dersham Village, Juan and I stepped into the greenhouse to enjoy the fun of harvesting them ourselves.
3: 二来就是挑你听音声，它空空的，就是熟了。
2: Go faster.
1: We're playing music.
2: I'm gonna try this one.
1: This one also looks good.
2: Yeah, this is not too ripe.
1: Yeah, I think
2: this is it.
1: I think this.
2: What do you think?
1: This is the real.
2: Let's
1: deal.
2: Go for this one.
1: Yeah. Wow, it's heavy. It's really ripe.
2: Yeah.
1: Right? It's very ripe.
4: It came off on its own.
5: Without any struggle.
4: Yeah.
5: It's meant to be. Let's go.
4: Let's go.
5: All right.
1: Wow. Oh.
4: Mmm.
1: So good.
4: Wow. It's so sweet.
2: Look at that. This is awesome. It really quenches the thirst.
1: Look at that. Yeah, we're done with it. Cheers. Cheers.
0: After finishing our watermelon, we head off to the off-season vegetable greenhouses where Chinese cabbage, lettuce, and cabbage are grown. Fully automated watering and management processes show us the changes technology has brought to agriculture. In the potato seedling greenhouse, Juan and I try our hand at the cultivation process, cutting seed potatoes into chunks, disinfecting, covering with soil, and temperature-controlled sprouting. High-quality potato seedlings are bred through generations of such careful work. We come to understand the agricultural development model of this land, and we see how clean energy and modern agriculture can thrive together on this very soil. The setting sun falls on the solar panels atop the village roofs. The harvest celebration waiting for us is about to begin.

0: Wow.
1: What do you think of our trip? What do you make of it so far?
0: So this trip to Hebei has been very eye-opening for me because I get to see the real life, you know. We started with the solar panels, seeing the magic of the sun. Then we went to pick up watermelons. Everything was so natural.
1: We get to see the beauty of the land, and now we get to taste the riches of the land, these sweet potatoes.
0: That's what life is about, you know, making the most of it, enjoying the moment, you know, being connected to the land and to be able to enjoy what it has to give.
1: Hebei, this area, is surrounded by a lot of really advanced technology, mm-hmm. right, going for the agriculture industry, but also at the same time, they're keeping the traditions.
2: In the meantime, there's something to remember this place by. Let's go. Cheers.
1: Cheers.

0: E-commerce has taken over most daily shopping in China, leaving malls facing a common dilemma. In Shanghai, however, commercial spaces are bucking the trend. Instead of competing with online discounts and conveniences, they are bringing new vitality to shopping malls by focusing on giving people real experiences. Zhang Yue tells us more.
1: This summer, Shanghai's shopping malls are quietly upgrading, blending sports, culture, and daily leisure to fit the needs of different

0: different groups of people. The Gay-M Nest Park in Westbound Xuhui District completed its latest renovations, updating its food court and retail spaces. It now carries many exclusive overseas lifestyle brands, pet-friendly stores, casual dining, and wellness services, while adding casual sports options like pickleball for young people. 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
0: Beyond trendy retail, the mall also features artistic lifestyle spaces to give folks a chance to unwind.
2: Our flowers are uniquely shaped. We also have handmade wind chimes made of shells and fruit that create a soothing vibe. In addition, natural nuts and fruit ornaments here can be used for essential oil diffusing.
1: This mall is pet-friendly, which attracts huge groups of young pet lovers. We will also launch home lifestyle lines for pets, creating a complete warm lifestyle scene for young people.
0: Its B1 dining zone reopened this July with a warm, homey layout, bringing more laid-back choices for nearby office workers and residents.
3: We want to build an independent, relaxing private space here, allowing young people to slow down, find their own lifestyle and emotional comfort away from work.
0: Westbound mainly serves young working people, while Zhangjiang's commercial spaces are tailored entirely for local families. L-City has fully upgraded its summer experiences with the national debut of the exhibition Paw Patrol, which is a popular kids cartoon in many parts of the world.
4: We came here for the exhibition because my son is a huge fan of Paw Patrol. The mall offers plenty of parent-child activities that children love.
0: Located within Zhangjiang Science City, the mall features a host of science-themed educational activities tailored for families.
5: Each check-in spot is equipped with displays about dinosaurs for kids to learn science facts. The 105-square-meter ball pit can hold up to 30 children at a time. The entire exhibition area covers 600 square meters.
0: The Shanghai Commission of Commerce said the city added more than 100 new first store brands in June 2026. From January to May, 287 new first stores opened, a year-on-year increase of 17.3%. International brands accounted for 38% of these openings. Beyond new brands and one-off summer events, these upgrades reflect a shift in Shanghai's retail mindset. Malls are no longer purely transaction-driven shopping destinations, but community hubs tailored to the diverse needs of nearby residents.
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7: That's it for today's edition of China 24. 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You can reach us at china24@cgtn.com. We'll leave you now with landscapes from East China's Fujian province. I'm Su Yuting in Beijing. Thank you very much for joining us and stay tuned.

0: Chinese Foreign Minister Wang Yi concludes an important diplomatic visit to Jakarta. Turkey seeks an interval red notice for the arrest of Israeli Prime Minister Benjamin Netanyahu. The USS Abraham Lincoln heads back home after grueling 9 months deployment in the Middle East. And China's humanoid robots show off their latest skills as they enter the next stage of commercialization. Hello and welcome to The World Today on CGTN, coming to you live from Beijing. I'm Su Yutin. Our top story. Indonesian President Prabowo Subianto says he welcomes more Chinese investment in the country. He made the remarks on Friday during a meeting with Chinese Foreign Minister Wang Yi and Defense Minister Dong Jun in Jakarta. Prabowo praised China's development achievements and said he looked forward to attending the APEC summit in Shenzhen this November. Wang Yi said China is a reliable, long-term and stable partner for Indonesia's development. He said China is willing to work with Indonesia to advance cooperation and contribute to regional peace and stability. CGTN's Kina Aluwalia has more.
1: Chinese Foreign Minister Wang Yi has concluded what experts say is one of the most important diplomatic visits to Jakarta in recent years. Minister Wang Yi held the China-Indonesia Comprehensive Strategic Dialogue with Indonesian Foreign Minister Sugiono, and most importantly, he chaired the second 2+2 joint foreign and defense ministerial meeting. He also met President Prabowo Subianto directly at his residence, and it was a full demonstration of how broadly this relationship is developing. The outcome of the strategic dialogue was a new five-year action plan running from 2027. It covers cooperation across trade, energy, minerals, technology, and food security. The two sides committed to growing trade figures by expanding market access for Indonesian commodities, and they also want to strengthen local currency transactions to reduce reliance on the U.S. dollar. On the 2+2 ministerial meeting, the discussions went into significant detail on defense and security cooperation. The two sides agreed to strengthen military-to-military mechanisms. Indonesia's defense minister confirmed multiple concrete defense initiatives, and these include cooperation on the construction of an ammunition

0: planned collaboration on missiles and rocket systems, and plans for China to transfer military technology to establish a joint manufacturing facility in Indonesia. Wang Yi's meeting with President Prabowo signals that this relationship now operates at the highest level, and it speaks volumes about China and Indonesia's relationship moving forward. Silkina Aluwalia, CGTN, Jakarta.
1: Turkey is seeking an Interpol red notice for the arrest of Israeli Prime Minister Benjamin Netanyahu. Turkish Justice Minister Akin Gulak says domestic arrest warrants have been issued for Netanyahu and another suspect over Israel's interception of the Gaza Peace Flotilla in international waters in May of this year. And Israel denied the charges in a post on social media platform X. And a red notice is a request to police forces worldwide to locate and arrest a given individual. Michal Bartvit reports from Ugala.
2: Turkey has been one of the harshest critics of Israel for a long time, and now this is Turkey taking its long-standing criticism of Israel's actions in Gaza one step further with legal action. This case relates to the Gaza-bound Global Sumut Flotilla. In May, earlier this year, Israeli forces opened fire on two vessels, at least, as the flotilla was aiming to deliver aid to Gaza. Israel says it enforces a naval blockade in that area around Gaza for security reasons, and that it prevents vessels from reaching the enclave without authorization. And of course, this was the case, according to Israel. Now, Turkish authorities have now issued arrest warrants for Israeli Prime Minister Benjamin Netanyahu, another suspect, and this is part of a larger case of 35 suspects in the crime that they are charging them with includes genocide as well as crimes against humanity. Now, the Turkish Justice Minister specifically is seeking Interpol red notices as well for Israeli Prime Minister Netanyahu. Now, Interpol will need to, of course, review first this request and then decide whether or not to issue these red notices. However, Turkey says it will continue using all legal mechanisms available to hold Israel accountable for its actions in Gaza.
1: Israel's decision to open up construction tenders for the controversial E1 settlement project in the occupied West Bank has sparked a fierce international condemnation. And Palestinian President Mahmoud Abbas is demanding Israel halt the project. Eight Islamic nations, European leaders and Canada have also issued condemnations, warning it violates UN Resolution 2334 and fractures Palestinian territory. EU Chief Ursula von der Leyen called the construction tenders unacceptable and said the project jeopardizes a future two-state solution. The USS Abraham Lincoln is sailing back to the United States after 9 months' deployment in the Middle East for operations against Iran. U.S. Central Command confirmed Lincoln is leaving the area, bringing relief to 5,000 sailors and Marines who spent over 200 consecutive days at sea without a port visit. The USS George Washington has now arrived in the region to take over the mission. The rotation comes following reports of deteriorating living conditions aboard the Lincoln. The USS Abraham Lincoln is facing growing scrutiny over living conditions during its unusually long deployment to the Middle East. Sailors and their families have raised concerns over shortages of food and basic supplies, contaminated water and plumbing issues. There are also reports of grueling work schedules, disrupted mail deliveries and deteriorating mental health. U.S. media outlets have reported multiple incidents involving sailors going overboard, including one sailor who was rescued after entering the water earlier this month. But U.S. officials are pushing back against reports of a crisis aboard the ship. Defense Secretary Pete Hegseth says some accounts had been exaggerated or misrepresented, and the reports have triggered calls for answers about the welfare of the crew.
3: Imagine you've been trapped at sea for more than 200 consecutive days. The food options are grim, and things stink, literally. Toilets have been overflowing, the sewage is backing up, showers are moldy, and there's a critical shortage of supplies like soap and deodorant. And now, your fellow sailors are at their breaking point.
4: And I gotta say that the Navy is not in the healthiest position, really, for well over a decade of bad decisions and misplaced investments. We need more ships. That's the root cause.

0: cause for why these deployments, sadly, are going well beyond the six-month norm, and it needs to be fixed. It's not a quick fix.
1: Families of the sailors aboard the USS Abraham Lincoln have expressed serious concerns over the 9 months' deployment. They described worsening mental health and harsh conditions after more than 200 consecutive days at sea.
2: He, at first, he was in good spirits, but once it started going past the what they anticipated to be their return date, I could definitely see a change in his overall mental health. And where he had been very positive, it started getting very dark. He describes the overall experience as a scene out of the American Horror Story, where he feels like everybody is dead, but they don't know it yet.
3: I keep hearing, well, they signed up for this. They didn't sign up to be on a ship in the middle of the ocean with no port calls, no feet on the ground. That wasn't in the brochure when they signed up.
4: She's been struggling. I think the only thing that helps her is when she gets the videos from me of the boys. That brings her spirits up. I don't agree with the war. I don't agree with this war at all.
5: She did seem a little different. She was trying to show like less emotion so she wouldn't worry the whole family. I know she did mention that sometimes there were times that she wouldn't eat. I know that she's desperate to come back home to her family.
6: Facing the unknown is always difficult. In a world in turmoil, it's easy to lose orientation. But when the storms come, we have to see the possibilities, reinvent, find new opportunities, discover a path forward. CGTN, see the difference.
1: You're watching World Today. Welcome back. Trade talks between the United States and Canada have fallen through, worsening tensions between the two longtime allies. Washington has imposed 50% tariffs on roughly $20 billion worth of Canadian imports. Prime Minister Mark Carney has confirmed the trade negotiations have been suspended. He says Canada will retaliate with tariffs dollar for dollar to protect its workers and businesses. He criticized the U.S. for unfair, last-minute changes to proposals and economically unreasonable demands, saying the U.S. is unreliable in any final deal. Brazilian President Luiz Inácio Lula da Silva has urged his U.S. counterpart Donald Trump to resolve their nation's trade dispute. In a phone call on Friday to Trump, Lula said U.S. tariffs are baseless and requested talks. A statement from Brazilian government says Trump suggested officials from both sides could meet as soon as possible. U.S. Trade Representative Jamison Greer and his Brazilian counterpart, Marshall Ilas Rosa, have spoken. And Rosa says a date for the talks will be decided on Monday. Washington announced a 25% tariffs on some Brazilian goods in July, citing unfair trade practices. The U.S. also imposed levies of 12.5% on goods from dozens of nations, including Brazil, over alleged forced labor. The U.S. national debt has surged to over $40 trillion. President Donald Trump on Friday dismissed the concerns over the massive debt, telling reporters growth will solve the problem. With interest payments topping $1 trillion a year, the debt is putting pressure on taxpayers, government spending, and everyday costs. James Spellman reports.
7: Earlier this week, the Treasury Department reported the U.S. national debt has passed $40 trillion, more than double its level just a decade ago. That means just paying the interest costs American taxpayers more than $1 trillion a year, making it the government's second biggest expense after the Social Security retirement program. And that means there's less money for things like education, healthcare, and national defense. The Trump administration has responded by blaming the Biden administration and claiming that part of that debt has been driven up because of the Supreme Court decision that has required the Treasury Department to pay back some of the tariffs collected from U.S. importers. So far, more than $100 billion in tariffs have been paid back. Treasury Secretary Scott Bessent launched an exp-

0: expanded bond buyback program and says growth is the key to bringing down the debt.
1: And what we're going to do, we're going to have to grow our way out of this. And as I talked about at G20 in Asheville, we're going to talk about the U.S. growth strategy and encourage the rest of the world to come along with us.
0: But to truly address the problem, Congress will likely have to cut spending, raise taxes, or both. But neither Republicans nor Democrats have been willing to make politically unpopular short-term moves to solve a long-term problem. Meantime, everyday Americans are stuck with higher interest rates for things like mortgages, auto loans, and credit cards, and higher prices for goods and services across the U.S. economy. Jim Spellman, CGTN, Washington.
2: There are several crucial factors behind the record surge in the U.S. government debt, which analysts say will place a heavy burden on American households and the global economy.
3: Warning from economists as the United States' national debt crossed $40 trillion for the first time. According to the Peter G. Peterson Foundation, a fiscal watchdog group, the surge in U.S. debt over the past decade is staggering.
4: If you care about affordability, you should be all over your representative in Washington to start to address this problem, because it's a contributing factor. And if we reined in our federal spending and showed a long-term fiscal path that was sustainable, rates would come down and therefore everything else would get less expensive. So you don't have to pay the bill on the national debt personally, but we are paying the bill as a society and in the cost of living.
3: The Peterson Foundation attributed the debt rise to three main drivers: changing demographics, rising health care costs, and inadequate federal revenues. It projected that the national debt will reach $50 trillion in just 6 years if the U.S. stays on its current path.
4: We've gotten to the point at which the debt and the interest costs represent a huge burden, not only just on our future kids and grandkids, but on our citizens today.
5: Nobody's paid their dues. That favor is actually never fully paid.
3: Experts warn that higher debt levels could drag on the economy by dampening business investment and holding back wages, while also making a severe financial crisis more likely.
6: This could disrupt global financial markets and trigger sharp volatility in capital flows. U.S. Treasury bonds serve as the benchmark for global asset pricing. Excess debt supply, rising yields, or heightened volatility could lead to a repricing of global assets, putting pressure on stock, bond, and currency markets alike.
3: It is also worth considering that the surging U.S. debt, accompanied by dollar depreciation and liquidity spillovers, could drive up the global cost of living. It would also erode the stability of the international monetary system and thus increase global transaction costs and heighten economic uncertainty.
7: Images may appear to be identical, but looks can be deceiving. The difference is not always obvious. It has to be discovered. There are always different sides to a story. We put the focus on the details. To see more, to understand better. CGTN. See the difference.
2: You're watching The World Today. Welcome back. This year's World Robot Conference in Beijing is showcasing the latest advances in robotics and embodied AI. But beyond the technology on display, a bigger question is taking shape. Where can these robots actually be put into use? Sun Tianyuan takes a closer look.
8: I've been exploring the expo for the past few days, and every day I come across something new. At the conference's first ever robot consumer street, you can find robots making coffee, ice cream, cocktails, and even Chinese pancakes. And some of these machines are already being used in shopping malls, tourist sites, and other public spaces. More than 3,000 innovative products are on display at this year's expo, with humanoid robots among the biggest highlights. And the industry is expanding rapidly. A report released at a forum earlier this week shows that China's humanoid robot shipments exceeded 40,000 units in the first half of 2026. And that accounted for around 97% of the global total. The future of mature, commercially viable humanoid robots may still be years away, but the search for the right applications has already begun. The focus is no longer simply on what these

0: robots can do on stage. Companies are increasingly looking at where they can be deployed, and more importantly, what commercial value they can deliver. And at the forum, industry leaders have been discussing how to turn that momentum into wider applications from manufacturing to homes and elderly care. And that will mean making robots smarter, safer, and better able to handle complex tasks, but also practical and easy to use. Sun Tianyuan, CGTN, Beijing.
1: AI has revolutionized virtual world technology, yet building robots that operate flawlessly in the physical world remains a major hurdle. The next generation wireless 6G technology, which China hopes to commercialize by 2030, is closing this critical gap, opening the next frontier for smart physical robotics for industrial and future consumer applications.
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3: We are testing its motion control stability across multiple scenarios and complex terrains, including slopes, rubble-strewn surfaces, and other rugged environments.
2: Robots struggle against unpredictable real-world conditions. 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To tackle this real-world tech challenge, China has built a dedicated test facility that pairs 6G with robot training and validation.
3: A complete closed-loop of sensing decision execution must be fully functional. Every link imposes extremely high requirements on latency and stability. A delay of just a fraction of a second can trigger critical errors.
2: Existing networks, including 5G-A, hit hard limits here. Slow signal response cannot sustain the robot's long-hour, high-precision operations. 6G changes that, delivering near-instant latency, massive device connectivity, and ultra-stable signals. The site replicates real-life working conditions, smoothing robots' transition from lab prototypes to field deployment.
3: It enables the cloud-based AI brain to govern physical robots within milliseconds.
2: 6G power cloud computing also relieves the robots from bulky onboard hardware, making them lighter, less costly, and longer lasting.
3: Our robot has secured orders for nearly 100 units so far, and mass delivery is expected by the end of this year.
2: 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The test site is projected to push local intelligent robot industry output about 10 billion yuan by 2027.
3: Even when hundreds of devices connect simultaneously, data transmission and command synchronization remain stable.
2: With large-scale 6G commercial rollout expected around 2030, the technology is pulling AI out of virtual simulations and into tangible real-world deployments. Aaron Liu, CGTN.
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2: For people with autism who struggle with social interaction, our lifelike robots can engage with them, providing emotional support, listening, and just being a comforting presence.
1: Research and development is another big selling point, and a lot of that demand comes from overseas.
3: We've built a solid customer base in North America and Europe, and we're seeing strong demand in the Middle East, Japan, South Korea, Singapore, the list goes on.
1: According to research firm Smart Analytics Global, 97% of humanoid robots sold in the first half of 2026 came from China. So what's drawing buyers from across the world?
4: Yeah, so we're really in the physical AI space. So we're looking for robots that actually are able to help with physical industrial applications like mining, for example. Well, China's really been a pioneer in the physical AI space. They've really been sort of at the leading edge of physical AI, robots, etc., Unitree, all of these amazing companies have come out of China, and I think they're really ahead of the West in that respect.
5: So, I mean, if you look at China, I think the scalability is so strong. I mean, you see this in the auto space, but also for the robots. And China's so capable, so they will probably also drive quite a bit of this scaling of the robots.
1: And behind the lead in physical AI and scalability,
0: China has a real edge here, not just in one link, but across the whole chain. From chips and joint modules to final assembly, the entire ecosystem is integrated, responsive, and highly efficient.
3: Our supply chain advantage lets us cut costs while keeping production fast and reliable. And on top of that, government policies and support have been key to helping Chinese robots gain traction both at home and overseas.
1: Embodied intelligence was first written into China's government work report in 2025. Now, the 15th five-year plan is backing it with funding and risk-sharing mechanisms. Meanwhile, more than 70 training grounds have been built nationwide, with 46 more on the way. The goal is to get to a point where robots can be dropped into unfamiliar settings and complete most tasks via simple voice or text commands. And that future might be closer than we think. Chen Lanyou, CGTN, Beijing.
6: You're watching The World Today. Before we go, let's recap our top stories this hour. Chinese Foreign Minister Wang Yi concludes an important diplomatic visit to Jakarta. Turkey seeks Interpol red notice for the arrest of Israeli Prime Minister Benjamin Netanyahu. The USS Abraham Lincoln heads back home after grueling 9 months deployment in the Middle East. And China's humanoid robots show off their latest skills as they enter the next stage of commercialization. That's it for this edition of The World Today on CGTN. I'm Su Yiting in Beijing. Thank you very much for watching and stay tuned.

0: Welcome to BizTalk. Well, Europe has endured another summer of extreme heat, drought, and wildfires, putting lives, infrastructure, and communities under growing pressure. And it raises now a bigger question. As climate risks intensify, are governments and the international community adapting fast enough? Today, we look at what Europe's experience may tell us about climate preparedness, how countries can build greater resilience, and whether new technologies and new forms of international cooperation can accelerate the global response. Joining me first is Simon Sharp, Managing Director of S-Curve Economics. He's a former UK government official and has spent years working on climate policy and diplomacy, including as part of the UK's COP26 presidency team. Simon, welcome to BizTalk.
1: Hi, Michael. Good to be with you.
0: Simon, I want to first ask you, Europe is now experiencing its fifth heat wave this summer, with half the continent in a drought. What I find striking, Simon, is that Europe has long been at the forefront of climate science. It's been at the forefront of climate governance and the green transition. So why does such a climate-conscious region, you think, still appear so vulnerable to extreme heat?
1: I think, in a way, many of these things have been progressing faster than people expected. And of course, we know as the world gets hotter, there will be more heat waves. But the intensity of the heat waves has taken people by surprise. Perhaps governments haven't planned very well for it because it didn't seem popular at the time. And the intensity of some of the effects, the wildfires, has also been really beyond what people might have imagined.
0: Right. So then, Simon, do you think there is a meaningful gap between understanding the climate risk and actually preparing for it?
1: Hugely. In the UK, our own independent climate change committee has said that we're woefully underprepared for it. But of course, we understand it very well.
0: You are the author of a book called Five Times Faster, Rethinking the Science, Economics, and Diplomacy of Climate Change. You argue that we need to act five times faster to avoid dangerous climate change. But we've also seen remarkably fast growth when it comes to clean technologies in the decades since the Paris Agreement. Given that progress, do we still need, you think, to move five times faster to decarbonize the global economy?
1: Over the past two decades, the emissions per unit GDP globally went down by about 1.5% per

0: year. And if we were going to meet the targets that countries have agreed for limiting dangerous climate change, we'd need to reduce the emissions per unit GDP globally by about 8% per year. So that's where the five times faster comes from. But I think your question is very good because that metric probably does understate the progress that we're seeing, where the clean technologies, if you like, they move up an S-curve. They grow slowly at first, or they appear to grow slowly, but then they grow very rapidly. And we're seeing that happen in the clean power, solar and wind, all across the world. We're seeing it happen in electric vehicles. So those two sectors are moving very quickly. We now need to spread that transition to some of the other big greenhouse gas emitting sectors of the economy.
1: So I guess that is where the name S-curve economics comes from, I would assume. Simon, I think how
0: That's
1: fast,
0: absolutely right.
1: I think how fast we choose to act perhaps also depends on how we understand the risks that we are facing. Are policymakers, you think, focusing too much on what is most likely to happen, perhaps not enough on the full range of climate risks?
0: That is a criticism that I have of the way a lot of the science is presented. Scientists often give emphasis to communicating that which they have most confidence in. They don't like to get it wrong, which is very understandable. But in every field of risk assessment, like the military or public health or insurance, actually what you're most concerned about is not the most likely, but what is the worst that can happen. So if you take extreme heat, for example, then the most likely thing is you have a rising death toll every year of old people and young people and vulnerable people who suffer in heat waves. But if you ask what's the worst that can happen, then you find, well, in fact, there could be conditions of heat and humidity that exceed the human body's limit of tolerance, meaning even if you're fit and young and healthy, resting in the shade, you would still die of heat stress. So when you understand those kind of worst case scenarios, that gives you a whole different way of understanding the severity of the threat.
1: So when you think about the worst outcome scenario, Simon, what might you think about? We are, I think, not going to reach 1.5 degrees based on our current trajectory as it stands right now. I've seen estimates of what might happen to our global economy and to world temperatures if we, let's say, reach 4 degrees above pre-industrial levels. What is the worst case scenario that you've thought about?
0: I suppose the thing I just mentioned in terms of extreme heat exceeding human tolerance limits is one, because if you think about it, that's extremely difficult for anybody working outside, and it means a 24-hour power supply becomes a matter of life and death for running your air conditioners. But beyond that, I worry very much about global food security. Food production is under threat from so many directions from climate change, the spread of pests and diseases, the heat itself, the drought. I think that's an extreme risk, and it's very hard to know what's the worst that could happen in that respect.
1: And do we need to perhaps think about conventional economics in a different way? Do you think economics as it stands right now perhaps is slowing climate action?
0: Yes, in a way, I think it is. There's a very widespread belief among economists that the most efficient policy for dealing with climate change is a carbon price spread across the whole economy. And this is something that is repeated by the World Bank, the IMF, the European Commission, many authoritative institutions. And so, of course, governments to some extent might believe that, and sometimes they act in accordance with that. And it's absolutely wrong. When you look back at technology transitions of the past, they didn't happen just because people taxed the old technology. It was quite the reverse. First, you invest in the new technology, then you maybe regulate, you have market reforms, you invest in the infrastructure to spread that technology through markets and society. And then at the end of the transition, by the time nobody cares about the old technology anymore, then you can ban it and it's over. Then in China, there's a good four-character phrase to summarize this, which is "Xian Li Hou Po." Or in English, first build, then break. I think that's a perfect way of describing the transition. And many countries have done that extremely well in the power sector and in road transport. They now need to use that approach again in the difficult sectors like steel and chemicals and cement and also agriculture, these areas where we haven't made anywhere near so much progress yet.
1: Should governments then be focusing a lot more than they are now in terms of pushing technologies across these tipping points rather than simply trying to cut emissions wherever it is cheapest today?
0: Absolutely. If you just cut emissions where it's cheapest today, for a long time you can.

go on making fossil fuels more efficient, and that gets you nowhere. It doesn't make any progress in the transition at all. So it is all about supporting the spread of the clean technologies. Now, what works depends on the sector that you're in. In road transport, for example, we see extremely powerful policies are the regulatory policies. China had the dual credit.

0: if they're done in a good, stringent way, they're extremely effective because they force the industry to reallocate its investment from the old technology to the new. And as that happens, the new technology improves, it comes down in cost, it attracts more investment. It's a virtuous circle of positive feedback. In the power sector, it's much more complex. These are very complex markets that we're dealing with. But you see, a kind of policy that's extremely effective is a revenue stabilization policy, contract for difference, as we have in the UK and as China introduced in the last year. And that just gives investors confidence in the returns they're going to make and allows deployment to happen at a much larger scale and a lower cost. And again, that helps bring down the costs and in time attract more investment. That's how you see the non-linear growth.
1: I mean, let me ask you about climate diplomacy, because even if we understand how these green transitions can happen better economically, getting countries to move together is definitely another very serious challenge.
0: The most important thing is to focus on actions instead of targets. Really, for the last 30 years, then the main focus of climate diplomacy has been economy-wide long-term emissions targets. The useful diplomacy, in my view, focuses on not only actions, but practical cooperation. What are the things that countries can do together that they can't do on their own? There are many examples of those. And when you focus on the practicalities, you also bring into play a whole range of interests that countries have in the transition. They might be supporting it for reasons of energy security, for industrial advantage, for improved air quality, or for climate change. Any of those things could be important to them. And when you offer to work constructively on the practicalities, you can make progress.
1: You've spent many years working on climate diplomacy. What do you think are the most important lessons you've learned about what actually makes it work? And do those lessons perhaps need to change in today's much more divided world?
0: Three things need to change. One is to focus sector by sector. It's too big if you try and focus on the whole of the global economy all at once. You have to break it down. Second thing is we need countries to come together in small groups. Just have the countries that you really need to shift that sector, shift the global market to the clean technologies, and make it easier for all of the other countries. And the third thing is that point about actions and targets. You have to focus on what do we need to do today, and can we agree how we do that?
1: Simon, I want to maybe ask you a little bit more about what you observe from China in terms of this country's green transition, because you've worked in both China and India. And of course, climate diplomacy, like you alluded to, it works best when cooperation also serves a country's national interests. From your experience, what do perhaps more advanced economy policymakers most often misunderstand about China's approach to climate change?
0: I think they misunderstand the strength of interest that China has in the energy transition. And that is an interest that is driven hugely by energy security. You know, China's one of the world's largest importers of fossil fuels, and the government would love to reduce that import dependence. There's also, of course, the huge interest in exporting clean technologies, and then the interest in clean air, and then the interest in climate change. And I think it's very easy for people in Europe or America to underestimate the strength of those interests and just look at headline emissions numbers and think, oh, maybe, you know, China's not very serious about this.
1: Well, in an ideal world, we have all of the major economies perhaps working together on this collective challenge of ours. China is now, of course, a major producer and employer of many clean technologies, but we do see rising tensions over green trade and industrial policy as well. Can climate cooperation, you think, between China, between Europe and the United States, survive that competition?
0: I think it can, and I think it must. If you look at those three you just mentioned, then China and Europe both have a very stable commitment to action on climate change that has persisted over years and years. The US is a very unreliable partner on climate change diplomacy. Its commitment has gone one way and the other repeatedly over the years. And if you want to be simplistic about it, you can say the US is a very large fossil fuel exporter. And so there are huge interests domestically in favor of fossil fuels, and that creates that instability in the US position. Whereas Europe and China are both fossil fuel importers, they'd both like to reduce that dependence. That gives them a relatively stable set of economic interests aligned with their interest in avoiding dangerous climate change. So for me,

0: That means cooperation between Europe and China is the most important. If they can find a way to work together on the transition, I think they can bring many other countries with them. As you said, that will be happening in a context of industrial competition. Now, that doesn't mean cooperation is impossible. It just means you need to direct the competition very carefully.
1: How important is it for the United States to once again be a part of the global climate transition and the green transition at large? And how optimistic are you that we can indeed get a more consistent climate policy from Washington?
0: I think what's happening in the US is absolutely tragic. They're undermining global climate science, they're undermining their own national competitiveness in clean technologies, and they're doing their best to undermine diplomacy among other countries. So I think for the rest of the world, we should work with the US when we can, but we should not wait for them. Europe and China absolutely should not be waiting for the US to come and join the party before they get serious about working with each other. I think between Brussels and Beijing, we just need to get on with it.
1: And Simon, finally, if we look ahead to COP31 in Antalya, Turkey, what can we realistically expect?
0: I hope that we see countries meeting in small groups in the sidelines and saying, look, in these sectors where the transition is going quite well, like the power sector, how do we spread that more quickly to all the smaller developing countries with less financial firepower? And in the sectors where we haven't made so much progress, like steel and cement and chemicals, how do we really cooperate on the trade rules to enable the investment in the first near zero emission production facilities and get those transitions started? That's what I really hope we can see. And there's no reason not to begin those kind of talks.
1: Okay, well, hopefully those conversations can indeed happen at this year's COP31. Simon, thank you so much for your time.
0: Thank you very much.
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1: Well, so far we've looked at whether global governance is keeping pace with climate change and what needs to change in international cooperation. But climate action is ultimately tested here on the ground in how cities prepare for extreme heat, how communities build resilience, and how governments protect lives and livelihoods. We turn now from global climate governance to the practical question of adaptation and resilience. What exactly is working, where the gaps remain, and what countries can learn from one another? Joining me now is Praveen Rajadistan, Director of Resilience and Adaptation at the World Resource Institute, and Xiwen Yi, Research Associate at the Sustainable Transition Center Climate Program at the World Resources Institute, China. Wei Yi, Praveen, welcome to the program. Praveen, let me start with you, because Europe has endured repeated episodes of extreme heat this summer. Are we still looking at, you think, exceptional one-off events, or should governments now plan on the assumption that extremes like this will become increasingly common?
4: Michael, thank you for having me on the program today. I've just come back from Europe. I was there during some of this heat wave, and it really has been quite a shocking event for the European continent, for the economy, and for the people living there. And sadly, this is not a one-off event. There's no doubt that this year's event is a symptom of a changing climate. And since 2020, we've had three of the warmest years in recorded history. So this is definitely going to increase in the coming years. Europe has already warmed by 2 degrees in the last 50 years. And this will result not just in more heat waves, but storms, floods and droughts. That's before we take into account some of the positive feedback loops where climate change impacts cause further climate change start to kick in.
1: Yeah. I'm assuming this is more of a global phenomenon. It's not just isolated to Europe. We are seeing more extreme temperatures all around the world.
5: Yeah, that's correct. So we have seen this phenomenon not only in Europe, but also like

0: countries, Japan, India, they encounter some very historic heat waves. And also we see those devastating wildfires in North America. So this is really a global reality. I want to mention the El Nino phenomena that leads to higher global temperature. It shifts the weather patterns, bringing drought to some regions while bringing heavy rains and flood to others. Just last week, the U.S. Climate Prediction Center warned that this El Nino is strengthening rapidly. They put an odds at over 90% of a very strong El Nino this coming fall and winter. And they even say that there's a 69% of chance that this El Nino will be a historical one, breaking the records we have tracked since 1950. So some people are already calling it a Godzilla El Nino. So this is really a reality that we have to face. And climate adaptation is no longer a future thing because this El Nino is no longer a natural climate cycle. It actually collides with human-caused climate change that will act as an accelerant for extreme weather.
1: Yeah, well, Praveen, I've heard of the term super El Nino, but a Godzilla El Nino is the first time I've heard of that term. And of course, this El Nino is going to increase climate risks in many parts of the world in the months ahead. So Praveen, from a risk management perspective, what should governments be doing right now to prepare for this super El Nino?
2: This is what we call in the business a compound event. We've had like a very hot summer, which is only going to be compounded by the impacts of El Nino over the next 12 months. And that's going to be a cascade of impacts. So governments first need to integrate these different impacts, looking at all these hazards together and coming up with a organized and coordinated response. And that's something that we'll need to ramp up in the coming months, working collectively across the international community. But what's going to be, I think, a difficult period in terms of these climate impacts.
1: So, Praveen, do you think our early warning systems, are these early warning systems keeping pace with the increasingly complex and I would say overlapping climate risks that we see these days?
2: So, Michael, the good news is I think lots of countries have been investing in their early warning systems as they've been coping with these increased climate impacts over the last decade. We've seen a real kind of step change in the use of heat wave alerts in many countries around the world and so on. But we do need to continue to make adjustments and improvements. And I would recommend three things for governments to prioritise. Firstly, is to recalibrate what the new normal is. It's really important that these alerts go out in a way that alerts the population to risks that they face, but not to the point where they're desensitised to these warnings. And they need to really pick up the most severe and extreme events. Secondly, we need to be better at joining up the dots between different types of hazards, making sure that agencies work together in responding to those multi-layered hazards that you mentioned. And lastly, we do need better data. Now, in lots of parts of the world, the quality of data has improved significantly in recent time. But in some areas like sub-Saharan Africa, there are still gaps in the data sets that prevent providing the granularity and the specific information that policymakers need to be able to act.
1: Wenyi, which measures do you think have proved the most effective here in China in terms of protecting the population from extreme climate events?
0: Actually, China has taken many proactive measures to protect our communities and peoples. So, for example, when facing the extreme heat, many cities are adjusting the working hours for outdoor workers, and they will open public spaces, shelters, or dedicated cooling centers for the resident. And our power grid are undergoing stress tests and demand side management to ensure our electricity don't collapse during heat waves. But one thing I want to mention significantly is that actually China is building and upgrading its early warning system and with very localized data information. And one more thing I want to mention is that China's effort not only within the country, but go beyond our borders. Through the South-South cooperation framework, China is supporting other developing countries with their early warning systems as well. And so we are building some international early warning platforms and have successfully launched some systems in African countries like Ethiopia and South Africa.
1: So, Praveen, the World Resources Institute's research suggests that for every dollar invested in adaptation, that can actually generate more than $10 in benefits over 10 years. And I'm wondering then, if the economics are that compelling, why are we perhaps still underinvesting when it comes to adaptation and resilience?
2: I think one of the reasons this study has been really influential, I think, in helping shine a light on the benefits of adaptation and resilience investment in economic terms. But one of the barriers is actually awareness amongst policymakers of this economic and financial case. And there's some work to be done in helping bring that data to decision makers to help inform real world decisions. And there's also, and I think it's really important to emphasize that the finance for climate adaptation doesn't only have to come from taxpayers and the public sector. There's also a tremendous and important role for the private sector to play in this. The more we do things like this, the more we're able to unlock private sector finance, which will provide the bulk of adaptation and resilience investment.
1: Well, let me ask you both a final question, Wenyi. Let me start with you, because the world is a very uncertain place right now. The spirit of international cooperation perhaps now is lower compared to the Paris Agreement of 2015. But after everything you've seen, what gives you the most confidence that the world can still get ahead of these climate risks?
0: So we have seen a dramatic drop in costs and a massive scale up on green technologies like solar, wind, and energy storage. So some of the data released this year are pretty impressive. In 2025, the renewables overtook the coal to become the world's largest electricity sources for the first time in over a century. So right now, the renewables account for a third of global power generations. And looking at electric vehicles, a decade ago, it just made up less than 1% of global auto sales. But now, in 2025, that number already rise to 25%, a quarter of global sales. So this technological acceleration is really promising. And it's also very obvious in China. I see some policy momentum here in China. So as we enter the first year of the 15th five-year plan period, we are already seeing a wave of robust policies rolling out to ensure our climate goals and to ensure the low carbon transition here in China. One breaking policy I want to mention is the carbon comprehensive evaluation method for carbon peaking and carbon neutrality. So this is a very powerful government mandate pushing from the very top to ensure our climate goals are met. This is what gives me hope in making a real progress towards a low-carbon society.
1: Praveen, so same question to you. How confident are you that we can indeed get more collective action in tackling humanity's common challenge?
2: Michael, I think, you know, this year's heat waves underline the fact that this is clearly a problem that we cannot ignore. And collective action is the only way that we will be able to meet this challenge. And we're seeing a tremendous amount of cooperation and sharing already. I would like, the reason I remain optimistic, I will highlight two things. I would fully agree with Wenyi around the role of technology, and in particular, AI will play a kind of game-changing role in so many aspects of the economy, but also in terms of how we're able to respond to climate change. We're finding that AI is revolutionising climate forecasts and weather forecasting, but I think we've only just seen the start of like the revolution that's going to happen in terms of how we can adapt and build resilience using AI tools. But the things that really give me hope is, firstly, the broad awareness that people have around climate impacts and the realities of climate change. This is at the level of decision makers, but also amongst the public, and in particular, young people. And I think as the future generation want to see action on climate change, we will see that action accelerating. And secondly, I would underline the fact that the economics are in our favour. Today, we've spoken about the analysis we provided around the returns on investments in adaptation and resilience. And they're really, really good returns. But I would also emphasize that adaptation resilience is not just around managing risk, it's also an economic growth opportunity. Trillions of dollars will be spent on helping countries prepare for climate impacts. And I think it's really important for us in the global community to ensure that nobody is left behind in this coming revolution.
1: Okay, we are going to leave it there.

0: there and end it on that very optimistic note. Praveen Wenyi, thank you so much for your insights and thoughts today.
1: Thank you.
2: Thank you.
0: Well, Europe's extreme summer is another reminder that climate change is no longer a distant risk. But as we've heard today, the response is not simply about setting more ambitious targets. It's also about understanding the risks, accelerating technological change, investing in resilience, and finding practical ways for countries to work together in a more positive-sum manner. The challenge now is turning what we know into concrete action and doing so fast enough to keep pace with a changing climate. Thanks for joining us on BizTalk. I'm Michael Wong here in Beijing. We'll see you again next time.

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1: Hello, I'm Jamie Owen. Welcome to the programme. Our top stories, dollar for dollar, Canada's Prime Minister vows to match President Trump's tariffs as trade talks between the two countries break down. Our other headlines, a warning to the White House as Iran says further economic sanctions would amount to a declaration of war. President Zelensky condemns a huge Russian attack on a shopping mall in his hometown, which kills 16 people. And Foreign Minister Wang Yi pitches China as a trustworthy and stable partner in talks with Indonesia. Canada's Prime Minister has vowed to match United States tariffs dollar for dollar after last-minute talks between the neighbours broke down. Mark Carney said last-minute changes by Washington were unfair and uneconomic. Our correspondent Rahul Pathak is following the story. Rahul.
2: Jamie, thanks very much. So, yes, a 50% tariff on some Canadian goods has come into effect. Canada joining the likes of Brazil and India, who also slapped with that 50% previously. The difference being that Canada does far more trade with the United States than the other two. Now, this affects approximately $20 billion worth of a wide range of Canadian goods, including ice hockey equipment, wine, dairy, cement, and clothing. Now, that $20 billion represents 5% of all Canada's products to the United States. And the new duties add to existing US tariffs on steel, lumber and automobiles, cars, which have taken a major hit in the last 18 months. Remember, up until this year, Canada and the United States had some kind of free trade agreement in effect for 37 years.
1: All of which begs the rather crucial question then, does it not, Rahul? Why did these trade talks break down?
2: Well, Jamie, tensions have been simmering ever since Donald Trump began his second term. And remember, Mark Carney was elected in Canada on a platform of I'm going to stand up to Donald Trump. But as you said, talks have broken down. They broke down late last night. Mark Carney saying the United States had put in these last-minute changes to the deal that they'd agreed earlier in the week, Carney calling those changes unfair and economic, as you said in your intro. Now, the big disagreements were over American access to the Canadian dairy market. Canada has very strict rules, dairy quotas, and the US wanted concessions on that. The other big sticking point was the Canadian ban on US alcohol sales. US industry groups have been pushing to get that lifted. Now, these economic trade disputes are something that Carney will be very familiar with, or he's very used to dealing with. He's the only man to have headed the central banks of two different G7 countries. So when it comes to things like this, Donald Trump is up against a really formidable opponent who seems to have

0: the backing both of ordinary people in Canada and industry business leaders, certainly if you check on social media. In terms of Donald Trump, how are these going down with his electorate? Well, we're going to find out with those November midterms coming up very, very soon.
1: Rahul, thank you very much. Our correspondent, Rahul Pathak. Well, Ian Lee is associate professor in the Sprott School of Business at Carleton University in Ottawa.
2: There were many people, and I was one of them, who thought that we were going to have a deal last night, and it did fall apart at the 11th hour, at the final hour, minutes of negotiation. My own interpretation is that the interjection in Canada yesterday of three different premiers of provinces. So these are not the Prime Minister of Canada. These are governments that are state governments, provincial governments. And the Premier of Manitoba said he just didn't support it. And the Premier of Quebec, the French-speaking province in Canada, also indicated deep unhappiness with the deal. And so at the 11th hour, Canada asked for some additional compromises, it has been reported, from the Americans, and they said no, and the Prime Minister of Canada then told his negotiators to leave and quit the negotiations.
1: How realistic is it for Canada to push to reduce its dependence on the United States?
2: I've just completed a manuscript with a colleague on this very issue. Where does Canada go from here? There are some Canadians who say we should just walk away from the United States and we will pivot to Europe and pivot to Asia Pacific. And while many Canadians, I certainly support the idea of trade diversification, increasing exports to Europe and Asia Pacific, the idea that we can walk away from the United States, where we have shared 2.5 centuries and a border that is 8,800 kilometers long. And according to Statistics Canada, 90% of Canadians live within 150 kilometers of the U.S. border. We're strung out across Canada, hugging the U.S.-Canadian border. And our businesses, we have integrated supply chains. And there's been cross-marriage going on for 2.5 centuries. The ties are so deep, economic, cultural, geographic, that it is simply not credible to suggest that Canada can just leave and stop dealing with the United States.
1: How much of this is about policy? How much of this is about personality? And how many people in Canada are waiting for Mr. Trump to shuffle off? I mean, realistically, how much is he a part of any of this?
2: I won't sugarcoat it. Canadians are, I've never in my lifetime seen Canadians so angry, so many so angry. I mean, just it's incredibly emotional. 70% of Canadians, I think the fair word to use is hate and despise Mr. Trump. And so his personality and his comments throughout the last 2 years have enraged Canadians. And I think that that's making it more difficult, much, much more difficult for the leadership, for the Prime Minister and the Premiers to come to a deal, because there are so many Canadians so angry. There's almost half of Canadians don't want any compromises whatsoever. Well, of course, you cannot have trade negotiations between any two countries without some compromises on both sides. So Mr. Trump is making it far, far more difficult to come to an agreement. And there are some who say, well, let's just wait it out until he's got 2 years, roughly just a little over 2 years left to the end of his term. And that's one possibility.
1: Iran says a further round of United States-imposed economic sanctions would amount to a declaration of war. The details are expected to be announced in Washington on Monday, with Tehran threatening to retaliate with a devastating military response. President Trump has also warned of economic consequences for any country that helps Iran.
3: So we went down and we stopped them. They'll never have a nuclear weapon. They want to make a deal so badly. We don't even know if we want, because I view the Strait of Hormuz as an American territory right now. It's an American territory.
1: Our correspondent Jagruti Dave is in Washington. Jagruti, more sanctions planned for Iran. What do you think we can expect?
4: Well, the Trump administration is really building up to some big announcement. Donald Trump calling it an economic D-Day, and as you say, vowing tremendous economic consequences for countries that do business with Tehran. He appears to be threatening secondary sanctions against countries that buy Iranian oil. So this could have huge consequences for countries like China and allies, US allies in the Gulf. Although Scott Bessent, who has been talking in a bit more detail about this, really avoided answering questions about any potential impact on US-China relations as a result of these sanctions. But what Bessent has said is that any remaining tie to Tehran will hasten an a nation's economic oblivion, whether that tie is purposefully constructed or willfully ignored. The question is, the US has already hit Iran with substantial sanctions, so it's really unclear what more they can do, whether they found a gap or a niche where they can really twist the screw, as it were. We understand that it could be coordinated action, or the US expects coordinated action involving its allies. Scott Bessent has said in previews of these sanctions that the US will be telling all of its allies, you are either with us or against us. So that will be interesting to find out how US allies react to these sanctions when Scott Bessent gives that expected news conference on Monday with the details. Iran is saying that the US is choosing economic warfare because its military efforts have failed, but the US is saying that these new sanctions will collapse the Iranian regime. Though, of course, Iran says it's survived sanctions before and it's going to do so again.
1: And what's the significance of the timing of this?
4: Well, one of the key issues with the timing is that diplomacy has really hit a wall. Donald Trump says, again, that Iran is not ready to negotiate, so it's resorting to sanctions, possibly to put pressure on Iran to try to bring it back to the negotiating table. But also, we must remember that the war is entering its sixth month. This is a war that Donald Trump said would end very soon, and it obviously hasn't. We've also seen military action that's been very unpopular with Americans and many in Donald Trump's base, and that's important. Given that we've got midterms approaching in November, military action was also very costly and risky and was not bringing Iran back to the negotiating table. So clearly they're trying a new approach here.
1: Jagruti, thank you. Our correspondent Jagruti Dave in Washington. Well, that's the view from the United States. Let's take you next to Iran and our correspondent Sepa Sarimi in Tehran. Sepa, strong words from the Iranian government. What else did they have to say?
5: Jamie, thank you for having me. Jamie, we can look at this situation from two perspectives, militarily and also economically. Militarily, things have been quiet in the Persian Gulf and the Strait of Hormuz in the past couple of weeks. But economically, it's a disaster. Iran is facing an unprecedented economic crisis. That's why, as you mentioned, Araghchi, Iran's foreign minister, has said that the new sanctions are a declaration of war. Iran's foreign ministry has called the new round of sanctions that supposed to be announced with details tomorrow, Monday, illegal measures and inhumane, because Iran is already facing unprecedented economic problems, inflation, declining purchasing power, and the rial has been tripled, almost tripled in the last 2 years. So the situation economically, I think, is very complicated for Iran. And also the government is facing problems in gasoline. That's why it's planning to take some measures to maybe raise the price of gasoline in coming weeks, that Iran hasn't had good experiences regarding this, because we saw that what happened a few years ago that it provoked massive protests across the country. And also, amid all this crisis, something important happened. A Speaker of Parliament, Ghalibov, and also top negotiator, traveled to Iraq and negotiated with Iraqis. And maybe that's the reason why in the Strait of Hormuz it was announced that some Iraqi vessels have passed through this very important waterway. So this trip of Ghalibov and also him saying that we have to expand our economic ties with Iraq shows that Iran now is relying more on its neighbors like Iraq, Turkey, Pakistan, and Afghanistan, as these sanctions might come to effect on Monday. So we have to see how the government of Iran and also the political establishment will react to this new round of sanctions, which, according to U.S. officials, are very harsh.
1: Sepa, thank you. Our correspondent Sepa Sarimi in Tehran. In Ukraine, at least 16 people have been killed and 130 injured after a Russian strike hit a shopping mall. The attack took place in President Zelensky's hometown and was carried out in

0: two waves. Nine people, including two children, are reportedly still missing. Zelensky has vowed to respond, describing this attack as an act of Russian brutality.
1: Unfortunately, many people have been injured. The attack involved several Russian drones. It was deliberate and vile, one after another. Authorities are working to establish information about everyone who may have been inside the shopping mall. An absolute act of Russian brutality, simply beasts. We will certainly respond.
0: At least six civilians have been killed in Russia after an overnight wave of Ukrainian strikes. Drones targeted an oil refinery as well as a warehouse belonging to Ozon, Russia's second largest online retailer. It's the first reported attack on this company following weeks of attacks targeting its larger rival, Wildberries. You're watching CGTN, still ahead.
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0: A little corner of Scotland that is, at least for a moment, Chinese. We're at the Edinburgh Festival. Next.
4: Ever wondered what's the difference between a bear and a bull market? Where are the cash cows? And who are the lame ducks? And what exactly are black swans? Grey rhinos? And unicorn companies? 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
1: Hello, welcome back. A reminder of our top stories. Dollar for dollar, Canada's Prime Minister vows to match President Trump's tariffs as trade talks between the two neighbors break down. Our other headlines, a warning to the White House as Iran says further economic sanctions would amount to a declaration of war. And President Zelensky condemns a huge Russian attack on a shopping mall in his hometown, which killed 16 people. Strong ties between China and Indonesia set the bar for cooperation among global South countries. That's according to China's Foreign Minister Wang Yi, who's held talks in Jakarta with the chairman of Indonesia's National Economic Council. Wang said China is ready to support Indonesia's development. Well, Wang Yi's trip to Indonesia follows a two-day visit to South Korea. Joseph Mahoney is the professor of politics and international relations at East China Normal University.
2: Well, you know, both stops are part of the same trip and reflect what Beijing calls neighborhood diplomacy, prioritizing stable, practical relations with nearby countries. In Seoul, Wang Yi met the president, the foreign minister, and the national security advisor. And I think the message was clear. China-South Korea relations have been comprehensively restored. You know, they were ruptured for a while and are moving forward with stronger mutual understanding and economic cooperation, including efforts to accelerate the second phase of the free trade agreement. Now, in Jakarta, Wang Yi co-chaired the first China-Indonesia comprehensive strategic dialogue, and together with China's defense minister,

0: the second foreign and defense so-called 2+2 meeting. Now, I think taken together, these visits show China is actively deepening ties with key neighbors in both Northeast and Southeast Asia.
1: In South Korea, Wang Yi called for stronger strategic trust and closer economic cooperation. How important is the current improvement in China-South Korea relations for stability in Northeast Asia?
0: Yeah, I think it matters a great deal. High-level exchanges over the past year have put the relationship on a clear upward path. As I said, it's back on track. Wang Yi emphasized that a rational, pragmatic approach to China serves South Korea's own interest, as well as fits the broader regional trend. Now, he called for better communication, less unnecessary suspicion, and cooperation across politics, trade, and security, while encouraging Seoul to maintain genuine strategic autonomy and develop relations with major powers in a parallel, non-exclusive way. And let's be clear, China wants security in the region, they want it on the peninsula, and they want better trade.
1: China and Indonesia agreed to deepen cooperation in all kinds of areas, defense, minerals, energy, technology. What does that tell us about how broad this relationship has now become?
0: Well, you know, again, I think in the case of Indonesia, it shows the partnership has become genuinely comprehensive. And this is something that's been developing over the years, but it's also something that continues to show great promise. Now, Chinese investment remains substantial, and both sides treat the success of Chinese companies in Indonesia as mutual success. So with all of this in hand, I think we can see the relationship now combines development, security, and strategic coordination, offering a practical example of cooperation that other countries in the region may find useful as they balance or maybe consider rebalancing their own external ties.
1: Two people have been killed after an explosion at a pharmaceutical plant in India. Nine others were injured, including two who remain in a critical condition. The explosion happened at a chemical reactor inside the facility, sparking a fire. TikTok has agreed to pay $400 million to settle a U.S. legal action over children's privacy. The Justice Department accused TikTok and its parent company, ByteDance, of collecting personal data from millions of users aged under 13 without parental consent. The case was brought in 2024 under the Biden administration. This settlement is one of the largest ever under U.S. children's privacy law. The Trump administration's ban on visas for immigrants from 75 countries has been struck down by a federal judge. The policy was ruled patently unlawful and outside the Secretary of State Marco Rubio's statutory authority. The suspension was introduced in January, affecting countries across Africa, Asia, Latin America, and the Caribbean. Car makers including Tesla, Geely, and Xiaomi have recalled 4.3 million vehicles in China over concerns that doors could be difficult to open in an emergency. Measures to fix the problem include software updates, new warning labels, and improved markings around door handles. Beijing has recently increased safety oversight of the electric vehicle industry. The world's largest performing arts festival, the Edinburgh Fringe, has been marking Chinese Culture Week. It's a chance for performers to take to the stage and showcase China's art, traditions and customs. Our correspondent Jeff Moody explains.
2: In a quiet room, in a city of noise, the most refreshing of Chinese customs, drinking tea and a chance to talk about Chinese Culture Week.
3: I find that people like stories. And when there is a story for them to learn and understand, there's no more barriers and no more language barriers. You know, you understand body language, you know, a tea setup like this, that means everyone understands or everyone's welcome to come and drink.
2: It's an opportunity to create cultural experiences, offering up a taste of China to weary festival goers. A chance, too, to learn that most popular of Chinese games, Mahjong. So a Kong is better than a Pong, which is better than a Cho?
4: Yes.
2: Okay, so I'm aiming for a Kong.
4: Yes.

0: So you can have a look at your own tiles and see whether which one of these groups you're closest to having a kong or a cho or a pong.
1: Developed in the 19th century in China, Mahjong's popularity has spread throughout the world. It's traditionally played by four people, combining strategy, skill, calculation, and luck. In my case, lots of luck.
0: And then six, seven, eight, and then a pair of nine. Well done!
1: Have I won?
0: Yes.
1: Have I?
0: Yes.
1: Have I?
0: You just won your first Mahjong game.
1: Did I really win?
2: Yeah.
1: That's amazing. Oh, I'm so good at this. Chinese Culture Week is showcasing 11 performances. The organisation helps Chinese artists navigate the complexities of staging a production in a foreign land.
3: Of course, all around people, they all know China, but they do not really know the Chinese culture. So we have the responsibility to them to let them know the real Chinese culture, such as our shoe.
1: The theme of this year's Chinese Culture Week, echoes of love, romantic love and friendships too, like Megan and Amy.
4: Being friends with Amy, it's been so lovely to see all of her culture, and she's so willing to share it all with me. And I mean, like, the food, the fashion, like, everything about your culture is so stunning and gorgeous.
5: No matter how different your culture is, there are still the beauty of similarity in humanity that you can embrace, and you know, and I want that to convey through my show.
1: The links of culture and friendship between China and Scotland go back centuries, and through events like Chinese Culture Week, those links seem stronger than ever. Jeff Moody, CGTN, Edinburgh.
6: Now, forget the Olympics. Robots are taking over Beijing. The World Humanoid Robot Games are underway. These are the live pictures, by the way. 16 countries taking part and more than 2,000 robots competing. They'll be racing, as you're about to see, playing football, dancing, and battling it out to prove which machine is the best. Let's just stay on those pictures just for a moment, perhaps, because I can tell you that while those games are taking place alongside Beijing's World Robot Conference is also happening, which showcases the industry's latest technology. Our correspondent Sun Tian Yuan has been along to see how the robotic sector is racing ahead.
7: I've been exploring the expo for the past few days, and every day I come across something new. At the conference's first ever robot consumer street, you can find robots making coffee, ice cream, cocktails, and even Chinese pancakes. And some of these machines are already being used in shopping malls, tourist sites, and other public spaces. More than 3,000 innovative products are on display at this year's expo, with humanoid robots among the biggest highlights. And the industry is expanding rapidly. A report released at a forum earlier this week shows that China's humanoid robot shipments exceeded 40,000 units in the first half of 2026. And that accounted for around 97% of the global total. The future of mature, commercially viable humanoid robots may still be years away, but the search for the right applications has already begun. The focus is no longer simply on what these robots can do on stage. Companies are increasingly looking at where they can be deployed and, more importantly, what commercial value they can deliver. And at the forum, industry leaders have been discussing how to turn that momentum into wider applications, from manufacturing to homes and elderly care. And that will mean making robots smarter, safer, and better able to handle complex tasks, but also practical and easy to use. Sun Tianyuan, CGTN, Beijing.
6: The headlines again, dollar for dollar. Canada's Prime Minister vows to match President Trump's tariffs as trade talks between the two neighbors break down. Our other headlines, a warning to the White House as Iran says further economic sanctions would amount to a declaration of war. And President Zelensky condemns a huge Russian attack on a shopping mall in his hometown, which killed 16 people. And that is the world today. Thank you for watching. We're back with more news at the top of this hour. Coming up next, it's Assignment Asia.

0: It is mid-August in Germany, and one of the world's leading game conventions is about to open. For Chinese companies, it is a rare opportunity to put their products to the test on a global stage. It might look like fun, but for the exhibitors, it's a non-stop race to get everything right. Yang Lu, overseas publishing producer, leads the project named Honor of Kings World. An open world game built on the Honor of Kings IP. It continues the legacy of Eastern aesthetics and heroic narratives, aiming to engage global players within an expanded universe. This is the first publicly playable version of Honor of Kings World. At Gamescom, waiting time, playtesting feedback, and media reviews will all serve as a key reference for its future release.
1: Nice to have you here. Have a nice day.
2: Have a nice day.
3: Thank you.
0: For decades, Chinese aesthetics were little more than a footnote in the global gaming industry. What concerns Yang Lu isn't just the number of the attendees, but whether this generation of international gamers can understand the Chinese cultural elements in the game.

0: found in the game universe.
1: 整个科隆的筹备的超过了半年的时间，三月份的时候在美国 GDC 办过一个很短的展。我们那个版本提供了一个 boss， 名字叫云生。它整个的设计是基于川剧变脸的，有川剧的一些腔调。我们对媒体讲了这个内容，然后再让他们体验了。所有的媒体看到这个内容的时候都觉得 wow， incredible。Have gone too far。我们在那个实地是感受到我们自己喜欢的文化的内容，他们也觉得非常的震撼。那我们这次回去之后，希望说我们是不是也应该给玩家有这样子的场景感跟体验，变成了我们科隆一个新的方向。我们把展位三分之一的面积都给到了场景化的体验。我们 coser 在这个过程里边，他会刻意的表现的还蛮仙的，他也希望能够去表达出来这种东方的气质。当他在进入游戏里面看到这些东西相互呼应的时候的那种感受，是我们想要传递给他们的。
2: This gameplay is amazing. I played so many beat 'em up games, fighting games, but this one is, I can't explain it. It's amazing.
3: I would say fascinating. Yes.
4: Different play styles. Also, the art style is really, really pretty, and the characters are really pretty. And the music is great too, and the cinematics. Yeah, I made a list of all the games I want to check out, and yours was like my number one.
5: I really like the music and the design of the characters.
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6: 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Thank you for coming.
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7: These kinds of stunning innovations, which leads international media to call it incredible, come from thousands of miles away. It is driven by a group of Chinese developers with an almost obsessive commitment to reinventing themselves.
8: 一，一，二，
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1: 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Just 2 weeks before the release, it was decided to re-record the promotional video for the launch of the skin.
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1: When the virtual world interacts with real cultural relics, games become a new pathway for cultural transmission. That is the power of games. In recent years, drawing inspiration from Chinese culture has become an increasingly popular choice among game developers in China.
2: 创造一个角色的时候，想他拿什么武器，我就会来这对着这一堆看一下是哪个方向。这把剑看起来是这样吧，它其实是把软剑，因为它声音很特殊，看它外表也是平平无奇吧，它其实是子母剑，它有两把剑，看起来好像是铁笛，其实呢里面是把刀，也是那个中国武侠文化里面有意思的一点。我们所有的武器都在现实中有原型，现在每天就研究这些东西，热爱这个文化本身，所以那很愉快嘛。
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1: 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With his overwhelming dream of creating games, he aims to elevate Chinese martial arts culture on the world stage.
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1: As Liang Qiwei's first major AAA title, this game embodies his vision of creative expression, bringing the martial arts world of his imagination to a global audience. This is more than exporting a product. It is about putting Chinese martial arts onto the global game aesthetic map.With its extensive action sequences, motion capture is essential to achieving a more immersive experience. Yang Liu and his team are busy making sure all the lion dance equipment is prepared before producer Liang Qiwei arrives.
4: Boom!
1: Yang Liu, the combat director, acts as a translator, transforming combat scenes into executable production workflows.
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6: Motion capture process is required in the game's production, but the overall design is also transformed by that very process. Like the balance of yin and yang, when a team sets out to reinvent a game form, every detail matters.
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7: We are seeing more and more companies from China at Gamescom. We are also seeing more and more companies from all over the world. But when it comes to Chinese companies, for example, Black Myth Wukong was very famous when they were at Gamescom and became so relevant for the community. And I guess each region and each country brings its different strength on the table for this global medium.And we see it as a combination. So there are different strengths of different countries, and together they are the whole ecosystem, and the fans love it. And we don't think there is going to be one dominant region or dominant country in future. We always think games will come from everywhere, and that's a very good diversity which the fans love.
8: A market of 1.4 billion people.Has served as a proving ground for Chinese games as they expand overseas. As they go global, they carry more than just products. They bring stories, aesthetics, and imagination. Games may not be cultural carriers in the traditional sense, but in the space between interaction and immersion, they are becoming a bridge.

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1: Hello, I'm Jamie Owen. Welcome to the programme. Our top stories. Dollar for dollar, Canada's Prime Minister vows to match President Trump's tariffs as trade talks between the two neighbours break down. Our other headlines, a warning to the White House as Iran says further economic sanctions would amount to a declaration of war. President Zelensky condemns a huge Russian attack on a shopping mall in his hometown, which kills 16 people. Foreign Minister Wang Yi pitches China as a trustworthy and stable partner in talks with Indonesia. Canada's Prime Minister has vowed to match United States tariffs dollar for dollar after last-minute talks between the neighbours broke down. Mark Carney said last-minute changes by Washington were unfair and uneconomic. Our correspondent Rahul Pathak is following the story. Rahul.
2: Well, Jamie, thank you. Yes, so a 50% tariff on some Canadian goods has come into effect. Canada joining the likes of Brazil and India, who were also slapped with that 50%, obviously, previously, but obviously the difference being that Canada does way more trade with the United States than those other two nations. Now, this affects approximately $20 billion worth of a wide range of Canadian goods, including ice hockey equipment, wine, dairy, cement, and clothing. Well, that $20 billion also represents 5% of all of Canada's products to the United States. And the new duties add to existing US tariffs on steel, lumber and automobiles, cars, which have taken a major hit in the last 18 months. Remember, up until this year, Canada and the United States had some kind of free trade agreement in effect for 37 years.
1: All of which begs the question then, why did these talks break down? And let me tell you, before you answer, I should also say that we're about to hopefully hear in just a few moments live from Mark Carney. So if I have to interrupt you, forgive us. But in the meantime, what about that? Why has this gone wrong?
2: Well, tensions have been simmering ever since Donald Trump began that second term of his. And remember, Mark Carney was elected in Canada on a platform of I'm going to stand up to Donald Trump. But as you say, talks broke down very late last night. Carney saying the United States had put in these last-minute changes to the deal that they'd actually agreed earlier in the week. Carney calling those changes unfair and uneconomic. Now, the big disagreement seemed to have been over American access to the Canadian dairy market. Now, Canada has very strict rules regarding dairy quotas, and the Americans wanted concessions on that. The other big sticking point was the Canadian ban on US alcohol sales. Now, US industry groups have been pushing Donald Trump very, very hard to try and get that ban lifted. Also, these economic trade issues will feel all very familiar to Mark Carney. He's the only man to have headed up the central banks of two G7 nations here in the UK and back home in Canada. So when it comes to things like this, Donald Trump is up against a pretty formidable opponent. Now, he seems to have the backing also, crucially, not only of people in the street in Canada, but industry leaders in Canada as well. They all seem to be stepping up behind him in this battle with Donald Trump. As for Donald Trump, well, he'll find out for sure how this is going down with his electorate in those midterms, which are rapidly approaching in November. So we're going to find out very soon also, as you said, from Mark Carney, about his reaction to those talks breaking down.
1: Rahul, thank you. Our correspondent, Rahul Pathak. And as I said, we will take you to that

0: Press conference from Canada's Prime Minister Mark Carney in Ottawa just as soon as he walks out to the podium. In the meantime, let's hear from Ian Lee, Associate Professor in the Sprott School of Business at Carleton University in Ottawa.
1: There were many people, and I was one of them, who thought that we were going to have a deal last night, and it did fall apart at the 11th hour, at the final hour or minutes of negotiation. My own interpretation is that the interjection in Canada yesterday of three different premiers of provinces. So these are not the Prime Minister of Canada. These are governments that are state governments, provincial governments. And the Premier of Manitoba said he just didn't support it. And the Premier of Quebec, the French-speaking province in Canada, also indicated deep unhappiness with the deal. And so at the 11th hour, Canada asked for some additional compromises, it has been reported, from the Americans. And they said no. And the Prime Minister of Canada then told his negotiators to leave and quit the negotiations.
0: And we're just going to leave Ian Lee there just for a moment, because we're going to take you across to Ottawa in Canada now to listen in to the Canadian Prime Minister, Mark Carney, where he's going to address reporters.
2: Good morning, everyone. Bonjour, tout le monde. I'd like to take this opportunity to update Canadians on developments in our trade negotiations with the United States. I'm going to go through why we're walking away from a bad deal and what comes next. Pendant une bonne partie de notre histoire, les Canadiens et les Canadiens ont pu compter sur des vents commerciaux favorables, une relation stable avec les États-Unis, un accès de plus en plus ouvert au marché américain et des règles que les deux pays comprenaient et respectaient. Ces vents n'ont pas simplement changé de direction, le climat a aussi changé. We can't control the storm that blows in from Washington. We can, however, chart a new course by building Canada strong at home and diversifying our trading relationships abroad. Nous sommes maîtres chez nous et le partenaire par excellence à l'étranger.
0: Well, we'll leave the press conference there, but you were listening to Canada's Prime Minister Mark Carney vowing to match President Trump's tariffs as the trade talks, as we were explaining, between these two neighbours has broken down. Our correspondent Rahul Pathak has been following the events of the last few hours. I mean, some pretty glum faces there. The realpolitik of addressing the fact that these are huge neighbours, huge trading partners, and this is a pretty grim place for both Canada to find itself in particularly, but also for the United States and the Trump administration that needs some kind of deal somewhere in the world.
3: Yeah, absolutely. And we were talking about those alcohol sales before. You know, they didn't place tariffs on American alcohol sales. They literally just took them off the shelves. And that's had a huge impact on the alcohol industry in the United States. And as I said, they were really pushing for Trump to do some kind of deal. They'll be very annoyed that these last-minute changes seem to have scuppered that. But I don't know if Ian Lee had got to that point before we pulled away from him. But he was talking about, you know, that the Canadians are looking, and other countries, into diversifying their trade, trying to trade with more countries, not being so reliant on the United States. But in Canada's case, that's very difficult. They've got 250 years of history. You know, they're deeply embedded with each other. They've got that huge border. Saying decoupling away from the United States is not as simple as it sounds.
0: I wonder what the wriggle room is. I mean, it's part of the Trump tradition, isn't it? That you pretend that you have a deal, then you pull back, and then you have a deal. I mean, is there any sense that that's a possibility here? Or do you sense it's bigger than that?
3: I think Mark Carney is probably thinking Donald Trump needs to make a deal more than I do. He's got elections coming up in a few months' time. So maybe I think, and also he's got his constituency back in Canada saying, absolutely, we do not want, on the whole, most people saying, we don't want any compromise with this guy across the border. We are supporting what you're doing. So in terms of wriggle room, the wriggling is going to be done by Donald Trump if it's going to happen at all.
0: Rahul, thank you. Our correspondent, Rahul Pathak. And we'll return to

0: the story later here on CGTN. Iran says a further round of United States-imposed economic sanctions would amount to a declaration of war. The details are expected to be announced in Washington on Monday, with Tehran threatening to retaliate with a devastating military response. President Trump has also warned of economic consequences for any country that helps Iran.
1: So we went down and we stopped them. They'll never have a nuclear weapon. They want to make a deal so badly. We don't even know if we want, because I view the Strait of Hormuz as an American territory right now. It's an American territory.
0: Our correspondent, Jagruti Dave, is in Washington. Jagruti, more sanctions planned for Iran. What do you think we can expect?
2: Well, I think come Monday, when Scott Bessent gives that expected press conference, we will find out what those tremendous economic consequences are for countries that do business with Iran, and as well the extent of the threats of secondary sanctions against countries that buy Iranian oil. I think countries like China and US allies in the Gulf will be watching very closely to see what the implications of that are for them, given China is a huge buyer of Iranian oil. And Bessent has so far in his previews dodged really that question of what exactly these secondary sanctions could mean for the US's relationship with countries like China. What he has said is that any remaining tie to Tehran will hasten a nation's economic oblivion, whether that tie is purposely constructed or willfully ignored. I think a lot of people are asking, what more can the US do? It's already exerting maximum pressure with sanctions against Iran. Has it found another niche that it can really press on to try to persuade Iran to come to the negotiating table, or to precipitate the collapse of the regime, as Scott Bessent has been suggesting these sanctions will? One thing he has hinted at is that it will involve coordinated action with US allies. That's what the US is expecting. Bessent has said, the US will be telling all of its allies, you are either with us or against us. So I think allies as well of the US will be watching to find out what is expected for them. This is obviously a planned move, so the conversations are clearly going on in the background. We'll see if there are allies who get on board with this concept of coordinated sanctions, if that is indeed how this unfolds. But Iran has previously said, look, we've survived sanctions before, and they are determined that they're going to do so again.
0: Jagruti, thank you. Our correspondent Jagruti Dave in Washington. Well, that's the picture from the United States. Let's get the view from Iran now. Our correspondent Sefer Sarimi is in Tehran.
3: We can look at this situation from two perspectives, militarily and also economically. Militarily, things have been quiet in the Persian Gulf and the Strait of Hormuz in the past couple of weeks. But economically, it's a disaster. Iran is facing an unprecedented economic crisis. That's why, as you mentioned, Araghchi, Iran's foreign minister, has said that the new sanctions are a declaration of war. Iran's foreign ministry has called the new round of sanctions that are supposed to be announced with details Monday illegal measures and inhumane, because Iran is already facing unprecedented economic problems, inflation, declining purchasing power, and the rial has been tripled, almost tripled in the last 2 years. So the situation economically, I think, is very complicated for Iran. And also the government is facing problems in gasoline. That's why it's planning to take some measures to maybe raise the price of gasoline in coming weeks, that Iran hasn't had good experiences regarding this, because we saw that what happened a few years ago that it provoked massive protests across the country. And also, amid all this crisis, something important happened. A Speaker of Parliament, Ghalibov, and also top negotiator, traveled to Iraq and negotiated with Iraqis. And maybe that's the reason why in the Strait of Hormuz it was announced that some Iraqi vessels have passed through this very important waterway. So this trip of Ghalibov and also him saying that we have to expand our economic ties with Iraq shows that Iran now is relying more on its neighbors like Iraq, Turkey, Pakistan, and Afghanistan as these sanctions might come to effect on Monday. So we have to see how the government of Iran and also the political establishment will react to this new round of sanctions.

0: which, according to U.S. officials, are very harsh.
1: In Ukraine, at least 16 people have been killed and 130 injured after a Russian strike hit a shopping mall. The attack took place in President Zelensky's hometown and was carried out in two waves. Nine people, including two children, are reportedly still missing. Zelensky has vowed to respond, describing this attack as an act of Russian brutality.
2: Unfortunately, many people have been injured. The attack involved several Russian drones. It was deliberate and vile, one after another. Authorities are working to establish information about everyone who may have been inside the shopping mall. An absolute act of Russian brutality, simply beasts. We will certainly respond.
1: At least six civilians have been killed in Russia after an overnight wave of Ukrainian strikes. Drones targeted an oil refinery as well as a warehouse belonging to Ozon, Russia's second largest online retailer. This is the first reported attack on this company following weeks of attacks targeting its larger rival, Wildberries. You're watching CGTN. Still ahead.
3: Just won your first Mahjong game.
4: Did I really win?
1: A little corner of Scotland that is, at least for a moment, Chinese. We're at the Edinburgh Festival. Next.

0: Everything is a business story.
1: What do we mean when we talk about the difference?
2: Brazen accent.
1: The difference is in the detail.
3: In
1: the background.
4: Defense ministers from...
1: The wider angle and perspective of every story. Wherever the story may be. CGTN. See the difference.
5: Hello, welcome back. A reminder of our top stories. Dollar for dollar, Canada's Prime Minister vows to match President Trump's tariffs as trade talks between the two neighbors break down. Our other headlines, a warning to the White House as Iran says further economic sanctions would amount to a declaration of war. And President Zelensky condemns a huge Russian attack on a shopping mall in his hometown, which killed 16 people. Strong ties between China and Indonesia set the bar for cooperation among global South countries. That's according to China's Foreign Minister Wang Yi, who's held talks in Jakarta with the chairman of Indonesia's National Economic Council. Wang said China is ready to support Indonesia's development. Well, Wang Yi's trip to Indonesia follows his visit to South Korea. Joseph Mahoney is the Professor of Politics and International Relations at East China Normal University.
6: Well, you know, both stops are part of the same trip and reflect what Beijing calls neighborhood diplomacy, prioritizing stable, practical relations with nearby countries. In Seoul, Wang Yi met the president, the foreign minister, and the national security advisor. And I think the message was clear. China-South Korea relations have been comprehensively restored. You know, they were ruptured for a while and are moving forward with stronger mutual understanding and economic cooperation, including efforts to accelerate the second phase of the free trade agreement. Now, in Jakarta, Wang Yi co-chaired the first China-Indonesia comprehensive strategic dialogue, and together with China's defense minister, the second foreign and defense so-called 2+2 meeting. Now, I think taken together, these visits show China is actively deepening ties with key neighbors in both Northeast and Southeast Asia.
5: In South Korea, Wang Yi called for stronger strategic trust and closer economic cooperation. How important is the current improvement in China-South Korea relations for stability in Northeast Asia?
6: Yeah, I think it matters a great deal. High-level exchanges over the past year have put the relationship on a clear upward path. As I said, it's back on track. Wang Yi emphasized that a rational, pragmatic approach to China serves South Korea's own interest, as well as fits the broader regional trend. Now, he called for better communication, less unnecessary suspicion, and cooperation across politics, trade, and security, while encouraging Seoul to maintain genuine strategic autonomy and develop relations with major powers in a parallel, non-exclusive way. And let's be clear, China wants security in the region. They want it on the peninsula, and they want better trade.
5: China and Indonesia agreed to deepen cooperation in all kinds of areas, defense, minerals, energy, technology. What does that tell us about how broad this relationship has now become?
6: Well, you know, again, I think in the case of Indonesia, it shows the partnership has become genuinely comprehensive. And this is something that's been developing over the years, but it's also something that continues to show great promise. Now, Chinese investment remains substantial, and both sides treat the success of Chinese companies in Indonesia as mutual success. So with all of this in hand, I think we can see the relationship now combines development, security, and strategic coordination, offering a practical example of cooperation that other countries in the region may find useful as they balance or maybe consider rebalancing their own external ties.
5: Two people have been killed after an explosion at a pharmaceutical plant in India. Nine others were injured, including two who remain in a critical condition. The explosion happened at a chemical reactor inside the facility, sparking a fire. TikTok has agreed to pay $400 million to settle a US lawsuit over children's privacy. The Justice Department accused TikTok and its parent company, ByteDance, of collecting personal data from millions of users aged under 13 without parental consent. The case was brought in 2024 under the Biden administration. The settlement is one of the largest ever under US children's privacy law. The Trump administration's ban on visas for immigrants from 75 countries has been struck down by a federal judge. The policy was ruled patently unlawful and outside the Secretary of State Marco Rubio's statutory authority. The suspension was introduced in January, affecting countries across Africa, Asia, Latin America, and the Caribbean. Car makers including Tesla, Geely and Xiaomi have recalled 4.3 million vehicles in China over concerns that doors could be difficult to open in an emergency. Measures to fix the problem include software updates, new warning labels and improved markings around door handles. Beijing has recently increased safety oversight of the electric vehicle industry. The world's largest performing arts festival, the Edinburgh Fringe, has been marking Chinese Culture Week. It's a chance for performers to take to the stage and showcase China's art, tradition and customs. Our correspondent Jeff Moody reports.
3: In a quiet room, in a city of noise, the most refreshing of Chinese customs, drinking tea and a chance to talk about Chinese Culture Week.
7: I find that people like stories. And when there is a story for them to learn and understand, there's no more barriers and no more language barriers. You know, you understand body language, you know, a tea setup like this, that means everyone understands or everyone's welcome to come in and drink.
3: It's an opportunity to create cultural experiences, offering up a taste of China to weary festival goers. A chance, too, to learn that most popular of Chinese games, mahjong. So a kong is better than a pong, which is better than a cho?
8: Yes.
3: OK, so I'm aiming for a kong.
8: Yes.
7: So you can have a look at your own tiles and see whether which one of these groups you're closest to having a kong or a cho or a pong.
3: Developed in the 19th century in China, mahjong's popularity has spread throughout the world. It's traditionally played by four people, combining strategy, skill, calculation, and luck. In my case, lots of luck.
7: And then six, seven, eight, and then a pair of nine.

0: Have I won?
1: Yes.
0: Have I?
1: Yes.
0: Have I?
1: You just won your first Mahjong game.
0: Did I really win?
2: Yeah.
0: That's amazing. Oh, I'm so good at this. Chinese Culture Week is showcasing 11 performances. The organisation helps Chinese artists navigate the complexities of staging a production in a foreign land.
3: Of course, all around people, they all know China, but they do not really know the Chinese culture. So we have the responsibility to them to let them know the real Chinese culture, such as our show.
0: The theme of this year's Chinese Culture Week, echoes of love, romantic love and friendships too, like Megan and Amy.
4: Being friends with Amy, it's been so lovely to see all of her culture, and she's so willing to share it all with me. And I mean, like, the food, the fashion, like, everything about your culture is so stunning and gorgeous.
5: No matter how different your culture is, there are still the beauty of similarity in humanity that you can embrace, and, you know, and I want that to convey through my show.
0: The links of culture and friendship between China and Scotland go back centuries, and through events like Chinese Culture Week, those links seem stronger than ever. Jeff Moody, CGTN, Edinburgh.
6: Now, forget the Olympics. Robots are taking over Beijing. The World Humanoid Robot Games are underway with teams from 16 countries and more than 2,000 robots competing. They'll be racing, playing football, dancing and battling it out to prove which machine is best. Well, those games are taking place alongside Beijing's World Robot Conference, which showcases the industry's latest technology. Our correspondent Sun Tian Yuan has been along to see how the robotic sector is advancing.
7: I've been exploring the expo for the past few days, and every day I come across something new. At the conference's first ever robot consumer street, you can find robots making coffee, ice cream, cocktails, and even Chinese pancakes. And some of these machines are already being used in shopping malls, tourist sites, and other public spaces. More than 3,000 innovative products are on display at this year's expo, with humanoid robots among the biggest highlights. And the industry is expanding rapidly. A report released at a forum earlier this week shows that China's humanoid robot shipments exceeded 40,000 units in the first half of 2026. That accounted for around 97% of the global total. The future of mature, commercially viable humanoid robots may still be years away, but the search for the right applications has already begun. The focus is no longer simply on what these robots can do on stage. Companies are increasingly looking at where they can be deployed, and more importantly, what commercial value they can deliver. And at the forum, industry leaders have been discussing how to turn that momentum into wider applications, from manufacturing to homes and elderly care. And that will mean making robots smarter, safer, and better able to handle complex tasks, but also practical and easy to use. Sun Tianyuan, CGTN, Beijing.
6: Our top story, dollar for dollar, Canada's Prime Minister vows to match President Trump's tariffs, saying measures will take effect in September.
8: Canada fuels American growth, supplying 99% of their natural gas imports, 85% of their electricity imports, 60% of their crude oil imports. I don't think they want us to stop sending any of that energy.
6: And that is The World Today. Thank you for watching. There's more news on CGTN Europe's channel on the Telegram app, or scan this QR code on your screen to get stories and updates sent direct to your phone. We're back with more news at the top of this hour. Coming up next, it's Inheritors. For now, from all of the team in London, it's goodbye.

0: Water has always been at the heart of human civilization, nurturing the communities it flows through. The development of Wuxi into the thriving metropolis we see today is inseparable from the Grand Canal.
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0: This is the story of a city born out of water. In this episode, we discover how water has shaped Wuxi's identity.

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2: 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In classical Chinese gardens, such as the serene Jichang Garden, water is front and center. The ponds and winding channels are carefully designed to reflect the philosophy of harmony between humans and nature. This is the epitome of a classical Chinese landscape.

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0: Chinese classical gardens, with their intricate water and rock landscapes, emphasize the principle of originating from, yet transcending nature. Hua Shuihan is a veteran landscaper with more than 70 gardens to his credit. He is adept at integrating the traditional concept of a mountains and waters design into a modern urban setting. Thus, he makes it possible to appreciate the beauty of a garden from the comfort of one's own home.
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1: 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The unique clay found in Yixing, enriched by the region's humidity and natural elements, has given rise to a craft that has been much

0: loved for centuries. The remarkable purple sand is the source of their livelihood for the entire village. Here, families have been producing pottery for many generations. Every sort of craftwork they produce, from delicate teapots to intricate ceramics, is transported along the waterways.
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4: In recent years, the Yixing Zisha teapot has witnessed a revival driven by booming handicraft fairs and live commerce platforms. The growing appreciation for clay art has inspired an increasing number of young enthusiasts to engage with it.Now, this ancient craft is being brought into the digital age by artisans live streaming their skills.
5: 今天的话，如果说紫砂壶可以呼吸的话，那这款泥料就是深呼吸的料子。好，那接下来我给大家预个水，看一下它预水过后的一个发色效果怎么样啊？那我也听说了，很多好泥料的话，基本上是都无需用茶叶去泡养，就拿白开水都能够养出效果。
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2: For centuries, the Grand Canal has nourished the land, supported trade, and connected people. To listen to the whispers of the water, take in the beauty of the gardens, admire the Tsusha clay craftsmanship, and savor the local delicacies, is to witness how its heritage, both tangible and intangible, is keeping this city alive and vibrant.Carried on its waters, Wuxi is continuing its unrelenting progress.

always obvious. It has to be discovered. There are always different sides to a story. We put the focus on the details. To see more, to understand better. CGTN. See the difference.

0: Live from London, this is The World Today.
1: Hello, I'm Jamie Owen. Welcome to the programme. Our top stories.
2: The new US tariffs are designed to hurt us and divide us. They're a miscalculation.
1: Canada and the United States are on the road to a trade war after the breakdown of talks on tariffs and Canada's Prime Minister threatening to match US duties. Our other headlines, a warning to the White House as Iran says further economic sanctions would amount to the declaration of war. President Zelensky condemns a huge Russian attack on a shopping mall in his hometown, which killed 16 people. And Foreign Minister Wang Yi pitches China as a trustworthy and stable partner in talks with Indonesia. Canada's Prime Minister has vowed to match United States tariffs dollar for dollar after last-minute talks between the neighbours broke down. Mark Carney said last-minute changes by Washington were unfair and uneconomic.
3: Canada fuels American growth, supplying 99% of their natural gas imports, 85% of their electricity imports, 60% of their crude oil imports. I don't think they want us to stop sending any of that energy.
1: Our correspondent Rahul Pathak is following the story. Rahul.
4: Jamie, thank you. Well, so a 50% tariff on some Canadian goods has come into effect. Canada joining the likes of Brazil and India, who are also slapped with that 50% previously. The difference being that Canada does way more trade with the United States than those other two countries. Now, this affects approximately $20 billion worth of a wide range of Canadian goods, including ice hockey equipment, wine, dairy, cement and clothing. Now, that $20 billion represents 5% of all of Canada's products to the United States. Now, the new duties add to existing US tariffs on steel, lumber, automobiles and cars, all of which have taken a major hit in the last 18 months. Remember, up until this year, Canada and the United States had some kind of free trade agreement in effect for 37 years.
1: Rahul, we've been hearing from Mark Carney, the Canadian Prime Minister, addressing reporters, making a statement in the last hour or so. What else did he have to say?
4: Well, that's right. He went through a whole range of topics. The one that's obviously grabbed all the headlines, in fact, we used it in our headlines, was the one about energy. And interestingly, he said that in English because he was cutting between French and English. He was obviously directing it to the Americans and to Donald Trump, where it's going to have the biggest impact. But in terms of other things, he also spoke about how frustrating it was dealing with Donald Trump, dealing with the Americans, especially during these very painful negotiations. Let's listen to what he had to say.
3: Our government understood before many that America would transform all of its commercial relationships, that it would put a series of tariffs on its closest allies and use economic integration as a weapon. We recognize that sometimes its signature was written in pencil.
1: And in simple terms, why did these trade talks break down?
4: Look, tensions have always been simmering ever since Donald Trump began that second term of his, and Mark Carney was elected on a platform of standing up to Donald Trump. But the big disagreements have been over the Canadian dairy market. Canada has very strict rules regarding dairy quotas. The Americans want concessions. And the other big sticking point was over alcohol sales. The US industry groups have been pushing for Trump to get a total ban on alcohol sales lifted. And you know, as I say, these economic trade disputes are something that Carney will be very used to dealing with. He was the head of the central bank here in the UK and also

0: head of the central bank in Canada, the only man in history to be head of two G7 central banks. So he'll be very comfortable in this situation. He's a formidable opponent for Donald Trump to be dealing with. Crucially also that Carney seems to have the support not only of the man in the street, but of business leaders in Canada to hold this, have this very strong line against America. Donald Trump, on the other hand, we were talking about wriggle room in the last program. I don't think he's got a lot of wriggle room. He's got midterms coming up. You know, if Carney follows through and cuts off the gas, if you like, for the United States, cuts off that energy, how's that going to play in November? Not good.
1: We'll see. Rahul, thank you. Our correspondent, Rahul Pathak. Ian Lee is associate professor in the Sprott School of Business at Carleton University in Ottawa.
2: There were many people, and I was one of them, that thought that we were going to have a deal last night, and it did fall apart at the 11th hour, at the final hour, minutes of negotiation. My own interpretation is that the interjection in Canada yesterday of three different premiers of provinces. So these are not the Prime Minister of Canada. These are governments that are state governments, provincial governments. And the Premier of Manitoba said he just didn't support it. And the Premier of Quebec, the French-speaking province in Canada, also indicated deep unhappiness with the deal. And so at the 11th hour, Canada asked for some additional compromises, it has been reported, from the Americans, and they said no, and the Prime Minister of Canada then told his negotiators to leave and quit the negotiations.
1: How realistic is it for Canada to push to reduce its dependence on the United States?
2: I've just completed a manuscript with a colleague on this very issue. Where does Canada go from here? There are some Canadians who say we should just walk away from the United States and we will pivot to Europe and pivot to Asia Pacific. And while many Canadians, I certainly support the idea of trade diversification, increasing exports to Europe and Asia Pacific, the idea that we can walk away from the United States, where we have shared 2.5 centuries and in a border that is 8,800 kilometers long. And according to Statistics Canada, 90% of Canadians live within 150 kilometers of the U.S. border. We're strung out across Canada, hugging the U.S.-Canadian border. And our businesses, we have integrated supply chains. And there's been cross-marriage going on for 2.5 centuries. The ties are so deep, economic, cultural, geographic, that it is simply not credible to suggest that Canada can just leave and stop dealing with the United States.
1: How much of this is about policy? How much of this is about personality? And how many people in Canada are waiting for Mr. Trump to shuffle off? I mean, realistically, how much is he a part of any of this?
2: I won't sugarcoat it. Canadians are, I've never in my lifetime seen Canadians so angry, so many so angry. I mean, just it's incredibly emotional. 70% of Canadians, I think the fair word to use is hate and despise Mr. Trump. And so his personality and his comments throughout the last 2 years have enraged Canadians. And I think that that's making it more difficult, much, much more difficult for the leadership, for the Prime Minister and the Premiers to come to a deal, because there are so many Canadians so angry. There's almost half of Canadians don't want any compromises whatsoever. Well, of course, you cannot have trade negotiations between any two countries without some compromises on both sides. So Mr. Trump is making it far, far more difficult to come to an agreement. And there are some who say, well, let's just wait it out until he's got 2 years, roughly just a little over 2 years left to the end of his term. And that's one possibility.
1: And for much more from Professor Ian Lee on this Canada-United States trade crisis, just follow this link on your screen and that should take you there. Iran says a further round of United States-imposed economic sanctions would amount to a declaration of war. The details are expected to be announced in Washington on Monday, with Tehran threatening to retaliate with a devastating military response. President Trump has also warned of economic consequences for any country that helps Iran.
3: So we went down and we stopped them. They'll never have a nuclear weapon. They want to make a deal so badly. We don't even know if we want, because I view the Strait of Hormuz as an American territory right now. It's an American territory.
1: Our correspondent, Gruti Dave, is in Washington.
4: Well, I think come Monday, when Scott Bessent gives that expected press conference, we will find out what those tremendous economic consequences are for countries that do business with Iran, and as well the extent of the threats of secondary sanctions against countries that buy Iranian oil. I think countries like China and US allies in the Gulf will be watching very closely to see what the implications of that are for them, given China is a huge buyer of Iranian oil. And Bessent has so far in his previews dodged really that question of what exactly these secondary sanctions could mean for the US's relationship with countries like China. What he has said is that any remaining tie to Tehran will hasten a nation's economic oblivion, whether that tie is purposely constructed or willfully ignored. I think a lot of people are asking, what more can the US do? It's already exerting maximum pressure with sanctions against Iran. Has it found another niche that it can really press on to try to persuade Iran to come to the negotiating table, or to precipitate the collapse of the regime, as Scott Bessent has been suggesting these sanctions will? One thing he has hinted at is that it will involve coordinated action with US allies. That's what the US is expecting. Bessent has said, the US will be telling all of its allies, you are either with us or against us. So I think allies as well of the US will be watching to find out what is expected for them. This is obviously a planned move, so the conversations are clearly going on in the background. We'll see if there are allies who get on board with this concept of coordinated sanctions, if that is indeed how this unfolds. But Iran has previously said, look, we've survived sanctions before, and they are determined that they're going to do so again.
1: Well, that's the view from the United States. Let's get the view now from Iran. And our correspondent Sefa Sarimi is in Tehran.
5: We can look at this situation from two perspectives, militarily and also economically. Militarily, things have been quiet in the Persian Gulf and the Strait of Hormuz in the past couple of weeks. But economically, it's a disaster. Iran is facing an unprecedented economic crisis. That's why, as you mentioned, Araghchi, Iran's foreign minister, has said that the new sanctions are a declaration of war. Iran's foreign ministry has called the new round of sanctions that supposed to be announced with details Monday illegal measures and inhumane, because Iran is already facing unprecedented economic problems, inflation, declining purchasing power, and the rial has been tripled, almost tripled in the last 2 years. So the situation economically, I think, is very complicated for Iran. And also the government is facing problems in gasoline. That's why it's planning to take some measures to maybe raise the price of gasoline in coming weeks, that Iran hasn't had good experiences regarding this, because we saw that what happened a few years ago that it provoked massive protests across the country. And also, amid all this crisis, something important happened. A Speaker of Parliament, Ghalibov, and also top negotiator, traveled to Iraq and negotiated with Iraqis. And maybe that's the reason why in the Strait of Hormuz it was announced that some Iraqi vessels have passed through this very important waterway. So this trip of Ghalibov, and also him saying that we have to expand our economic ties with Iraq, shows that Iran now is relying more on its neighbors like Iraq, Turkey, Pakistan, and Afghanistan, as these sanctions might come to effect on Monday. So we have to see how the government of Iran and also the political establishment will react to this new round of sanctions, which, according to U.S. officials, are very harsh.
1: In Ukraine, at least 16 people have been killed and 130 injured after a Russian strike hit a shopping mall. The attack took place in President Zelensky's hometown and was carried out in two waves. 9 people, including 2 children, are reportedly still missing. Zelensky has vowed to retaliate, describing the attack as an act of Russian brutality.
6: Сила залучення Unfortunately, many people have been injured.

0: The attack involved several Russian drones. It was deliberate and vile, one after another. Authorities are working to establish information about everyone who may have been inside the shopping mall. An absolute act of Russian brutality, simply beasts. We will certainly respond.
1: Russia's President Vladimir Putin says Ukraine has opened a Pandora's box with its strikes on economic targets. His comments came after a night of Ukrainian strikes that killed at least six civilians. Drones targeted an oil refinery as well as a warehouse belonging to Ozon, Russia's second largest online retailer. This is the first reported attack on the company following weeks of attacks targeting its larger rival, Wildberries. You're watching CGTN, still ahead.
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3: Did I really win?
1: 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We're at the Edinburgh Festival. Next.
4: Ever wondered what's the difference between a bear and a bull market? Where are the cash cows? And who are the lame ducks? And what exactly are black swans, grey rhinos, and unicorn companies? 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
1: Hello, welcome back. A reminder of our top stories. Canada and the United States are on the road to a trade war after the breakdown of talks on tariffs and Canada's Prime Minister threatening to match US duties. Our other headlines are warning to the White House as Iran says further economic sanctions would amount to a declaration of war. And President Zelensky condemns a huge Russian attack on a shopping mall in his hometown, which killed 16 people. Strong ties between China and Indonesia set the benchmark for cooperation among global South countries. That's according to China's Foreign Minister Wang Yi, who's held talks in Jakarta with the chairman of Indonesia's National Economic Council. Wang said China is ready to support Indonesia's development. Our correspondent Silkina Aluwalia reports now from Jakarta.
2: Chinese Foreign Minister Wang Yi has concluded what experts say is one of the most important diplomatic visits to Jakarta in recent years. Minister Wang Yi held the China-Indonesia Comprehensive Strategic Dialogue with Indonesian Foreign Minister Sugiono, and most importantly, he chaired the second 2+2 joint foreign and defense ministerial meeting. He also met President Prabowo Subianto directly at his residence, and it was a full demonstration of how broadly this relationship is developing. The outcome of the strategic dialogue was a new five-year action plan running from 2027. It covers cooperation across trade, energy, minerals, technology, and food security. The two sides committed to growing trade figures by expanding market access for Indonesian commodities, and they also want to strengthen local currency transactions to reduce reliance on the U.S. dollar. On the 2+2 ministerial meeting, the discussions went into significant detail on defense.

0: and security cooperation. The two sides agreed to strengthen military-to-military mechanisms. Indonesia's defense minister confirmed multiple concrete defense initiatives, and these include cooperation on the construction of an ammunition plant, collaboration on missiles and rocket systems, and plans for China to transfer military technology to establish a joint manufacturing facility in Indonesia. Wang Yi's meeting with President Prabowo signals that this relationship now operates at the highest level, and it speaks volumes about China and Indonesia's relationship moving forward. Silkina Aluwalia, CGTN, Jakarta.
1: Two people have been killed after an explosion at a pharmaceutical plant in India. Nine others were injured, including two who remain in a critical condition. The explosion happened at a chemical reactor inside the facility, sparking a fire. TikTok has agreed to pay $400 million to settle a U.S. lawsuit over children's privacy. The Justice Department accused TikTok and its parent company, ByteDance, of collecting personal data from millions of users aged under 13 without parental consent. The case was brought in 2024 under the Biden administration. The settlement is one of the largest ever under U.S. children's privacy law. The Trump administration's ban on visas for immigrants from 75 countries has been struck down by a federal judge. The policy was ruled patently unlawful and outside the Secretary of State Marco Rubio's statutory authority. The suspension was introduced in January, affecting countries across Africa, Asia, Latin America, and the Caribbean. Car makers, including Tesla, Geely, and Xiaomi, have recalled 4.3 million vehicles in China over concerns about doors that could become difficult to open in an emergency. Measures to fix the problem include software updates, new warning labels, and improved markings around door handles. Beijing has recently increased safety oversight of the electric vehicle industry. The world's largest performing arts festival, the Edinburgh Fringe, has been marking Chinese Culture Week. It's a chance for performers to take to the stage and showcase China's art, traditions and customs. Our correspondent Jeff Moody reports.
2: In a quiet room, in a city of noise, the most refreshing of Chinese customs, drinking tea and a chance to talk about Chinese Culture Week.
3: I find that people like stories, and when there is a story for them to learn and understand, there's no more barriers and no more language barriers. You know, you understand body language, you know, a tea setup like this, that means everyone understands or everyone's welcome to come and drink.
2: It's an opportunity to create cultural experiences, offering up a taste of China to weary festival goers. A chance, too, to learn that most popular of Chinese games, Mahjong. So a Kong is better than a Pong, which is better than a Cho?
4: Yes.
2: OK, so I'm aiming for a Kong.
4: Yes. So you can have a look at your own tiles and see whether which one of these groups you're closest to having a Kong or a Cho or a Pong.
2: Developed in the 19th century in China, Mahjong's popularity has spread throughout the world. It's traditionally played by four people, combining strategy, skill, calculation, and luck. In my case, lots of luck.
4: And then six, seven, eight, and then a pair of nine. Well done!
2: Have I won?
4: Yes.
2: Have I?
4: Yes.
2: Have I?
4: You just won your first Mahjong game.
2: Did I really win?
5: Yeah.
2: That's amazing! Oh, I'm so good at this. Chinese Culture Week is showcasing 11 performances. The organisation helps Chinese artists navigate the complexities of staging a production in a foreign land.
6: Of course, all around people, they all know China, but they do not really know the Chinese culture. So we have the responsibility to them to let them know the real Chinese culture, such as our shoe.
2: The theme of this year's Chinese Culture Week, echoes of love, romantic love and friendships too, like Megan and Amy.
7: Being friends with Amy, it's been so lovely to see.

0: all of her culture, and she's so willing to share it all with me. And I mean, like, the food, the fashion, like, everything about your culture is so stunning and gorgeous.
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2: The links of culture and friendship between China and Scotland go back centuries, and through events like Chinese Culture Week, those links seem stronger than ever. Jeff Moody, CGTN, Edinburgh.
3: Now, forget the Olympics. Robots are taking over Beijing. The World Humanoid Robot Games are underway with teams from 16 countries and more than 2,000 robots competing. They'll be racing, playing football, dancing and battling out to prove which machine is the best. Our correspondent Yang Chung-shi reports.
4: This is what it looks like when a whole industry is booming in China. We're here in Beijing at the opening ceremony of the World Humanoid Robot Games. More than 2,000 robots from around the world are competing in dozens of events. This year, the number of events has increased from 26 in the inaugural edition to 51, with new additions including high-intensity competitive events such as the long jump, weightlifting, tug-of-war, and table tennis. During the opening sessions, robots have already broken the human world records in the 100-meter run and standing vertical jump. But this isn't just a giant spectacle, because every event here is testing something that could eventually matter in the real world. In the opening ceremony, humanoid robots are using five-fingered robotic hands to control musical instruments, testing delicate, flexible manipulation. On the football field, robots have to sense the environment, control the bodies, and coordinate with teammates. At the ping pong table, robots track an incredibly fast-moving ball and make split-second AI-driven decisions. A fighting robot, it tests power, balance, and motion control. So behind all the dancing, fighting, and sports, there's a much more serious competition happening. These robots may still look like experiments today, but the purpose of the experiment is to find out which technologies can eventually become more useful in the real world.
3: And talking of which, how's the rest of the world really reacting to China's technological advances? That's under discussion next with Juliet Mann and The Agenda. That's right after the World Today at 16:30 GMT here on CGTN. The headlines again. Canada and the United States are on the road to a trade war after the breakdown of talks on tariffs. And Canada's Prime Minister threatening to match US duties. Our other headlines, a warning to the White House as Iran says further economic sanctions would amount to a declaration of war. And President Zelensky condemns a huge Russian attack on a shopping mall in his hometown, which has killed 16 people. And that is the world today. Thank you for watching. More news at the top of this hour. Next, it's The Agenda with Juliet Mann. For now, from all of the news team in London, it's goodbye.

knows orientation. But when the storms come, we have to see the possibilities, reinvent, find new opportunities, discover a path forward. CGTN. See the difference.

0: This week on the agenda, China Shock 2.0. How's the rest of the world reacting to the continuing rise of the globe's second largest economy? In 2001, when China joined the World Trade Organization, a wave of Chinese goods swept into Western markets. Low-cost labor and more efficient production systems also drew factory investment to China and away from wealthier nations. Economists at the time called this the China Shock, and much was based on exports and what's now referred to in China as the old three: clothing, furniture, and appliances. Over time, that then developed into what's called the new three: electric vehicles, batteries, and solar panels, a more advanced basis for Chinese exports to the West. And now, with the announcement of a focus on a new three, artificial intelligence, robotics, and innovative drugs, economists are looking well beyond low-cost manufacturing as China's lead in new technologies points to a China Shock 2.0. Joining me now are Pascal Coppens, author of China's Next Miracle, political commentator and journalist Martin Jakes, and Dr. Michal Maidan is head of China Energy Research at the Oxford Institute for Energy Studies. Pascal, let me start with you. What do you make of the way the world has reacted so far to this China Shock 2.0?
1: Well, thanks for having me, but I do believe this reaction is definitely an overreaction. I think this is due to the fact that it looks for many people in Europe, in the US, as a real wake-up call. A wake-up call that Chinese quality of goods is actually as good or even better than some Western products. And that's something that over the past, we never realized that that would be possible. And so the reality, in my view, is that we are fighting against some loss of competitiveness that we have inside Europe, inside of the US, but we're trying to fix that by doing more protection and looking at de-risking from China, putting some tariffs, restrictions. So it's very much about protecting what we have, and I often feel like we're protecting the past, and because of that are not protecting our future. And somehow this China Shock 2.0, as we call it, is new to us. But we had a China Shock 1.0, which we knew. Just in America, there was a lot of job losses. In Europe, it was a lot less, meaning that there was a lot of wealth and purchasing power created by having these cheap products as well. So the China Shock 1.0 wasn't that big, which means that the China Shock 2.0 is even bigger. And we're reacting as well, much bigger as a result.
0: Martin, what do you think? I mean, why do you think that there seems to be so much resistance in the West to embracing Chinese innovation rather than seeing it as the opportunity it is?
2: Well, I think that the atmosphere in Europe, certainly, I think is a bit different from how it was in the period, 2018, 2020 and so on, when the sort of anti-China attitude was quite virulent. And I don't think it's quite the same this time round. I think it's much more coming from, the European Union bureaucracy and sections of the US government, if not all of it. But I think the attitude amongst people is a bit different now. Then China was really quite unknown factor, certainly in Europe. It was waking up to the fact that China was a rising force, but not that it knew much about it. Now, this time around, I think people are a little bit wiser on the whole. I don't want to speak for everyone, but I think there is that element of knowing more about China, and in particular, experiencing more about China. I mean, the most singular example of this for me is the spread of Chinese electric vehicles, which, in my own country, there's been a really big change over the last couple of years. People are, quite receptive and objective. And the idea that they're a threat way of being, you know, doesn't really feature, certainly not in the UK, which barely makes cars these days, of course. We're not talking about Germany or even France in this context. So I think that I'm a little bit more optimistic, I think, that this argument is not going to hack it in the same way that it might have done 5 to 10 years ago. And I think that the Chinese are quite right, by the way, to not call it China Shock 2.0, but China Opportunity 2.0, because that's exactly what it is. I mean, you know, China's defining the future, and we need to be part of it.
0: And there does seem to be a bit of a shift when it comes to business, doesn't it, Michal? Because I'm thinking of the bosses of two of Europe's biggest energy companies, Total Energy and Electricité de France, who've just come back from China, saying they've got lessons to learn from China. Do you think it is a turning point in the conversation about China, from seeing it as a competitor to seeing it as a source of expertise?
3: I mean, I think the conversation is constantly changing. Where the shift is perhaps the biggest is from a perception that China is a market you sell into and you introduce European ideas, expertise, innovation into. And now, as you've just said, it is a source of expertise, of new technologies, but also of system design, of you know, these sort of integrated networks and platforms that are coming. So it's the clean tech, but it's also how various sources of clean tech work together. So I think competition was always part of the conversation. I think now it's much more visible in a host of sectors where China is, where Chinese firms are leading, but also, as Pascal was saying earlier, where Europe has lost some of its competitiveness. But the debate is quite fragmented from certain governments that see the threat and the shock to industry. And I think we have to recognize that Europe losing its industrial competitiveness, and that's both a factor of China doing really well and Europe not doing so well, it's still a political problem. So wishing it away is not going to help us. At the same time, businesses are acknowledging the benefits and as you said, China as a source of expertise, China as a source of very deeply competitive supply chains as well.
0: I mean, Pascal, Michal was talking about that gap there that we're seeing between China and the rest of the world. And that's something that EDF's Bernard Fontana pointed out, describing a support structure built in China in 1 week that could take 2 years in France. And what do you think explains a gap like that? Is it engineering? Is it regulation, political decision making, or something else?
1: Well, I think the typical explanation is that it's all of these above, which typically is looking at it from a top down. Regulation, even engineering, planning, as well as political decision taking, it's all top down decision. But I've lived and worked in China for 20 years and together with innovators in different industries. And you can feel that most of what's happening now is actually bottom up. And the combination with a strong top down and a bottom up is actually what makes the difference. And so it's a lot more about the innovation power and the collaboration power that we're not noticing yet enough. And we think it's still a top down thing. I mean, I was at EDF China in Beijing. EDF in China. I was in Beijing just 3 months ago, and I talked to them, and they gave me the exact same story. And it was really like, yeah, China can build a nuclear plant in 3 to 5 times the speed than France, which is quite interesting, knowing that the technology and the know-how comes from France. And despite that, they've been using most of that same know-how, they still can do it 3 to 5 times faster. And so regulation is part of it, but it's also a lot to do with the modular design. And when you build 7 to 8 nuclear plants every year, you actually can see this as an industry. You can build a supply chain around it. While in Europe, in France, in many countries, we still see

see all this as an engineering pilot or an engineering project and not as a transformation of an industry in itself. And that, of course, with the regulation that goes much faster. I've had one or other example that I had from State Grid that they said just connecting a wind farm takes about a month. In Belgium, it takes about 3 years. So getting that get approval is just... you can't compare the two. But it's also about that design, but also the supply chain. And I think we're missing the fact that once the planning is there, we're going to put the wind farm there or a nuclear plant or whatever, that

0: Everybody starts supplying or building the products for the plan that will be executed. And that's very different in Europe, where we wait for the regulation to be done or to be approved in order to actually start building stuff. And that we waste a lot of time because of it.
1: We waste a lot of time, but do you think there's also something else here? Because, you know, if the West continues to head towards protectionism to try and counter this new China shock, you know, how do you see it playing out? You know, at what point does protecting European industry become protecting inefficiency? And actually, let me put this one to you, Martin.
2: Well, I think we've reached a point now where there's a much wider recognition that China is a very innovative society. I think if we go back, you know, to that period I was describing earlier of the mid-late teens, then people didn't think of China in that way. And the idea that China was somehow a global leader in innovation was rather dismissed by Biden and others. Now, that is an unsustainable position because there's widespread understanding amongst at least sections of the public in Europe and less so the United States because of a different atmosphere there, that China is actually emerging on as a global leader in one front after another. And therefore, there's a different, I think there's a shift in attitudes towards China as a result of this. And people can see or will see that it's not good enough to sort of slam the door shut or dismiss what China's doing, but we need to know about it. We need to learn from it. I think that's going to raise a further question, which is, well, okay, if all that's true, why's China been able to do it? And why can't we? Why is China widening the gap to us in the West? What can we do about it? And I think this is a bigger, much bigger discussion. Basically, so far, what's happened is there's a sort of, you know, this shock 2.0 or opportunity 2.0 has rather been, you know, dismissed as a result of subsidies or, you know, currency manipulation or what have you. No, it's not to do with any of that. What it's to do with is that China represents a systemic challenge of our time. It is a superior force. It develops a superior economic and cultural system, and that's quite a different question. Then the learning process is a much more difficult one and challenging one, but absolutely essential.
1: Michal, where else is there this big gap? And of course, your area of expertise is energy. The climate dividend from this China shock really can't be underestimated, I don't think. I mean, you know, China's clean energy exports, they're 10 times those of the United States.
3: I mean, the benefits from the availability of these cost-competitive low-carbon technologies are huge. China's clean energy exports are significantly larger than the US or any other global supplier. And I think there are a number of aspects to this, right? There's the element of availability at scale. There is, you know, China's output is really enough to meet the world's decarbonization needs for solar panels, electric vehicles through 2030 at least. There is the cost competitiveness. There's also been that adaptability with Chinese firms adapting to various needs and local market conditions. So from the decarbonization perspective, it's clearly a boon. At the same time, the scale and competitive pressure is a huge challenge in China as well, right? There's concerns about involution and the downsides that this has for Chinese firms, for the domestic market. That's one of the reasons that Chinese firms are looking to export overseas. So involution is the downside domestically of this, and that's the flip side of the opportunity. There is also the shock because we can't. You know, these debates are happening in silos, with the climate community rightly saying that the low carbon technologies that are available are very essential for the low carbon energy transition. But that's not the whole story. There are the industrial communities, and yes, there's the European competitiveness, but there are

0: there have been subsidies in clean tech. They've been phased out. There's a lower cost of inputs. There's the scale. There's innovative capacity. There's government support. There's demand certainty. I mean, there are a lot of factors that have gone into China's advanced competitiveness. But it is now at a point where it's not just competing, but also displacing European manufacturers. And I think that's where there is a risk that if Europe loses its industrial base, and again, it's not just the China shock, it's also European elements, there will be political pushback against the energy transition. So there has to be a middle point here somewhere.
1: I want to talk a little bit more about where the shift in innovation is coming from, because Pascal, there was a time when companies traveled to Silicon Valley to learn, but increasingly they're traveling to Shenzhen, to Hefei or Shanghai. What do you think they're hoping to learn there that they can't learn elsewhere?
2: Now, that's a very interesting question, because I'm bringing a lot of European execs to China to see Chinese innovation every year. I do that 7-8 times a year. And these execs have also been to Silicon Valley before. And they still go to Silicon Valley, but they go for different reasons. And I myself lived for 2 years in Silicon Valley, so I can really see how the difference is. And in my view, what you see in Silicon Valley and what has excited most Europeans is always the dream big and then ultimately think very smart and then scale big with risk capital. And that model has worked for decades. And in Europe, we've tried to emulate that. But the Chinese, they have big visions and big plans, but they dream very small. And what I mean by that, my experience is they're very pragmatic, very result-oriented. And then what they do different is that they iterate very, very fast and build very fast the next version. And every time they learn, and by doing that, they ultimately build systems that are as good in quality, but it's a different path. And then the fact that they work together and they collaborate in what we call ecosystems or in partnerships with certain companies and vertical integration, that is really a model that many of the executives in Europe and even in the US are going to China to understand. Because Silicon Valley is really being the king of software. Mm-hmm. And this is easy. You can just rewrite and debug something and you just scale again. But with hardware, it's a lot more difficult. This is hard work. And so the Chinese have been very good at scaling hardware at speed. And that's something that very few, even in Europe, can still do today. And that involves infrastructure investment. Yeah. It involves talent development. It involves IP that is being created. And all that happened in the last 10, 15 years. And so China right now has a different model, a different formula, where it's more about working together in smaller groups and building results, which many execs are now interested to learn, because the world is not just about software anymore. It's more about hardware plus software.
1: So, Martin, let's talk more about that change and about how everyone wants faster growth, faster infrastructure, faster innovation. I mean, which parts of China's experience do you think are genuinely transferable? And which only work because they are uniquely Chinese?
3: I think probably most of the things that we ought to learn are transferable, but they're not applicable in the same way as in China. I mean, the great difference between China and, say, the European Union is that China's much, much, much bigger. In terms of population. And it's also, a single society, China, whereas the European Union remains a collection of nation states unified in very limited ways, which, as we all know, is an obstacle to speed of movement. It takes a long time to reach decisions. And some of those decisions, it's very difficult to apply because of the nature of the union. So I think that I could go on. I think that you can only really understand China in terms of its evolution over a 2,000-year period. I mean, this is something that's been hugely neglected in the West, in any even academically, let alone in popular writing. But the fact is that China's ability to act in a relatively

0: unified way has very deep historical roots going back to its origins as a civilization state, and the dominant kind of ideologies that grew up in China as a result of this. And I think what we're witnessing is not just what's happened this year or last year or the last decade or something else. It's got much deeper roots than that. Now, we'll never be able to we can't imitate. I mean, my own country cannot become another China. It's just historically and culturally and economically and politically just so different. But we can learn a lot about, for example, thinking long term. I mean, our societies in the West have become so used to short term thinking that we take it for granted. And our whole political system is geared to short term thinking. It is based on short term thinking. And this is a real problem because this is not sort of soluble overnight or in the next year or the next 5 years or the next 10 years, but it is a problem that ultimately Europe will have to tackle and in a very different kind of way than it has hitherto. Yeah. But in the meantime, in the shorter run, yes, of course, we can learn, for example, take electric vehicles. Yeah. I mean, it's clear now that the only way that the European car firms can really survive competitively with China is if they basically borrow heavily from Chinese technology. Batteries, everything. There's lots of different aspects to this. The whole notion of technology and engineering, for example, is completely different in the Chinese EV context. So we can learn that those kind of things we can learn and should learn, and I think we will learn. But we'll already be in a different relationship to China than the one we're used to. It all started with the opening up, Chinese trying to attract European manufacturers like Volkswagen. Now we're in the reverse position. European manufacturers will have to learn like crazy from China and become probably ultimately part of Chinese firms.
1: I think it's so interesting how you talk about the ideological differences and the cultural differences. Michal, what single Chinese innovation or way of doing things has impressed you the most in recent years? I mean, because there's quite a lot to choose from, isn't there? I mean, I'm thinking of the new U3, AI, robotics, innovative drugs.
2: And I think because of that long list, I will decline your challenge and not choose one single innovation, because they are all extremely impressive. I think it's exactly what you were saying about the way of doing things that is important and transformative. Again, you look at electric vehicles, but equally look at Weixin, like at WeChat as a platform. I know we all talk about it. It's the equivalent of WhatsApp, but it's not, right? It's this whole universe of applications and user-friendly ways of doing things. So I think it's really that what I would say is sort of the industrial clusters or these ecosystems that have emerged in China, the combination of enabling policy frameworks and fierce competition that, and again, these sort of industrial ecosystems and clusters are the embodiment of this. And this is something we don't talk about enough in the West. We talk about subsidies, or sometimes we talk about the technologies that are formidable, but it is that enabling environment that is both policy-led but also bottom-up, in that it has led to such fierce competition and such dynamism. I think, to me, that's the really interesting and innovative element that China has brought, and that has enabled all this raft of technologies and innovations to come about.
1: And so all of those things have changed the mindset of the world towards China. I mean, Pascal, there's been this recent study from the Pew Institute which showed that views of countries, views of China from countries from Spain to Greece to Nigeria, Colombia, Sri Lanka, are more positive than negative, and indeed more positive than they are to the United States. What do you think that tells us?
3: Well, the most impressive is, of course, that this all happened in 1 year time. If you would look 1 or 2 years ago, I mean, you still have a very different perception on China versus the U.S. So what happened in the last 1.5 years, I think we all know. It's Donald Trump who took office and who changed the world in the way that many countries and nations feel that the US is not the reliable partner it used to know, but also has a very monopolistic

0: optimistic or threatening attitude, which is quite ironic because the U.S. and Europe have been calling China a threat, but they've been—I mean, the U.S. been threatening the rest of the world themselves right now. So I think for a lot of countries in the world, a lot of nations, they feel that there's a lot of words coming from the U.S., but actually the actions are missing. And when they see the Chinese really building stuff that they need and have a kind of a modernization model that they could copy in a way or use some parts of it to really develop further their own economies, I mean, of course, they get more attracted to China than to the US, who is now not really talking about we will lead in everything that we have, specifically when it's about AI or about space or whatever. And so I do believe that many countries are now feeling that China has at least the same to offer as the US, and long term maybe more, because they will rely on these kind of production line and supply lines in the way to develop their own economy. So I think it's logical evolution. I just didn't expect it to happen in just a year time.
1: But Martin, the thing is that the trust works both ways. I mean, if China wants more countries to learn from its experience, what does China still need to do to build that greater international confidence?
2: Well, just one point I wanted to make, and that is with regard to your Pew observation. Mm-hmm. And that is, if you look at the figures, what is striking is that virtually every country in the developing world gives China higher marks than the United States. I think that I think actually China's been much more successful since about 2022-23 than it was in the period from 2016 to 2020 odd. One of the reasons was COVID. That one way or another, China I think took a lot of stick and a lot of harm during that period. And I think that now what China's learnt is to be, you know, to not engage in wolf warrior tactics and attacking and so on, but adopt a very actually open attitude, very reasoning attitude, not saying me. I think Xi Jinping in this period has been actually very effective compared with that previous period. So I think there's lessons in that, and I think they've drawn those lessons. And that is that China needs to be as open as possible, needs to be more open, and it needs to be practical, and it needs to give assistance around the world. So that's the way to build relationships with countries. And to share what's its vision of the future, you know, and its vision of the future is actually being played out, enacted, established within China. So the more people can understand China, preferably at first hand, but most people will never be able to do that, of course, but that's really important.
1: So, Michal, when it comes down to it, we flip it around, can your biggest strategic rival also be your best source of innovation?
3: Absolutely. I mean, you know, and in some quarters in Europe today, people look at the US as strategic rival or a threat, and yet it's still a source of innovation and technology. I think the two have coexisted and continue to coexist. It's just maybe a starker picture today, but absolutely.
1: Michal Maidan, Pascal Coppens and Martin Jakes, thank you very much.
2: Thank you.
3: Thank you.
2: Thank you.
1: You can watch every episode of The Agenda in full on CGTN Europe's YouTube channel. And for exclusive extra content from me, my guests and the rest of the team, don't forget to check out at The Agenda Show on TikTok. Coming up on a future agenda, digital sovereignty. Does it really matter which country controls the tech that runs our lives? But for now, from me, Juliette Mann, and all the Agenda team here in London, goodbye.

0: Chinese Foreign Minister Wang Yi concludes a major diplomatic visit to Indonesia. Dozens of worshippers are reportedly kidnapped from a mosque in Nigeria's Niger state. And South Africa calls for an overhaul of its trade agreements with its neighbor, Zimbabwe. Wherever you're tuning in, welcome to Africa Live on CGTN. I'm Mahe Mutua in Nairobi. Indonesia's president says he would welcome more Chinese investment in the country. Prabowo Subianto made the remarks on Friday during a meeting with Chinese Foreign Minister Wang Yi and Defense Minister Dong Jun in Jakarta. Prabowo praised China's development achievements and said he looked forward to attending the APEC summit in Shenzhen this November. Now, Wang Yi said China is a reliable, long-term and stable partner for Indonesia's development. He said China is willing to work with Indonesia to advance cooperation and contribute to regional peace and stability. Turkey has sought an Interpol red notice for the arrest of Israeli Prime Minister. Justice Minister Akin Gurlek said domestic arrest warrants had been issued for Benjamin Netanyahu and another suspect on various charges as part of a case against 35 people over the Israeli interception in international waters. In a post on X, Israel denied the charges. Turkey's move is part of a domestic criminal case linked to an attack on activists carrying humanitarian aid to Gaza. Israeli forces opened fire on at least two vessels from the Global Sumud Flotilla sailing towards Gaza in May. A red notice is a request to police forces worldwide to locate and arrest a person. Ankara has been one of the fiercest critics of Israel's assault on Gaza. Here is Michal Bardavid with more.
1: Turkey has been one of the harshest critics of Israel for a long time. And now this is Turkey taking its longstanding criticism of Israel's actions in Gaza one step further with legal action. This case relates to the Gaza-bound Global Sumud Flotilla. In May, earlier this year, Israeli forces opened fire on two vessels, at least, as the flotilla was aiming to deliver aid to Gaza. Israel says it enforces a naval blockade in that area around Gaza for security reasons, and that it prevents vessels from reaching the enclave without authorization. And of course, this was the case, according to Israel. Now, Turkish authorities have now issued arrest warrants for Israeli Prime Minister Benjamin Netanyahu, another suspect, and this is part of a larger case of 35 suspects in the crime that they are charging them with includes genocide as well as crimes against humanity. Now, the Turkish justice minister specifically is seeking Interpol red notices as well for Israeli Prime Minister Netanyahu. Now, Interpol will need to, of course, review first this request and then decide whether or not to issue these red notices. However, Turkey says it will continue using all legal mechanisms available to hold Israel accountable for its actions in Gaza.
0: Moving on to Nigeria, where authorities continue to struggle with insecurity and violence. In the latest incident, police in Niger State say armed men abducted several people from a mosque during Friday prayers. The attack on Penya Mosque in the Borgu local government area occurred in the early afternoon following raids on two nearby villages. Police reported no casualties and have deployed a security team for rescue operations, although specific details about the number of kidnappers are unconfirmed. Local sources estimate that over 60 people were taken there, indicating a coordinated effort across four communities in the region. Mass kidnappings for ransom have become common in the area as criminal gangs known as bandits continue to raid villages, schools and highways. On to Tunisia, where at least 13 migrants are missing after a boat sank off the coast of Ben Guerdan. According to a migrant rights group, the boat had set off early on Thursday for Italy. Two people were rescued there. One of the survivors says they had been stranded at sea for hours after the vessel

0: capsized. The North African country was once a major departure point for people from across Africa seeking to reach Europe. Numbers have, however, declined over the past 2 years due to crackdown and tighter maritime controls supported by the European Union. Now to the Democratic Republic of Congo and some hope for those battling the deadliest Ebola outbreak in the country's history. A first batch of German-produced vaccine doses has arrived in the nation's capital, Kinshasa, marking a new medical-led phase in the fight to contain the deadly disease. The vaccine, developed by the pharmaceutical company Merck, is approved against the Zaire strain of the virus, but not against the Bundibugyo strain currently circulating in the country. However, early data, notably from animal trials, suggest it could offer some protection. Here now is CGTN's Caroline B with more.
1: Late Friday, the first batch of Evibo Ebola vaccine doses arrived in at Njili International Airport in Kinshasa. This first delivery of a 70,000 dose allocation from the World Health Organization is intended to strengthen the DRC's response to its 17th and most lethal Ebola epidemic. Congolese officials welcomed the arrival but stressed that more are urgently needed.
2: Today we are receiving the first batch of more than 16,000 doses. We are now taking delivery of 16,000 doses as part of the 400 doses we requested. We would like to thank all the partners who helped us obtain these vaccine doses, and we will be strengthening our response system with these vaccines.
1: The current outbreak is fueled by the Bundibugyo strain, which has no officially approved vaccines or treatments. Authorities are hoping the Evibo vaccine, which was used on earlier strains, can be a turning point. According to the World Health Organization, early evidence suggests it may offer some cross-protection, but says that it remains unproven in humans.
2: We have realized that public health measures alone should be accompanied by other measures, in particular medical ones. So on the advice of scientists, we decided to use the Evibo vaccine, which has already been used several times, particularly during the 2018-2020 epidemic.
1: The WHO has allocated 20,000 of these doses for clinical trials, while the rest will be deployed to frontline health workers in remote and high-risk regions. Official figures put the toll at more than 2,500 deaths, among more than 5,000 confirmed cases. But health experts warn the real number could be far higher, potentially exceeding 10,000. The outbreak is spreading in areas where health infrastructure is limited and armed groups have disrupted the response. Two vaccines specifically targeting the Bundibugyo strain are also in clinical trials. For now, authorities say vaccination is another tool in a response already under intense pressure. With cases continuing to rise, health authorities face a race against time to bring the outbreak under control. Caroline B, CGTN.
0: Britain's Met Office says a developing El Niño weather pattern could become the strongest in living memory and possibly the biggest since the 19th century. Forecasts show equatorial Pacific sea surface temperatures could rise by more than 3 degrees Celsius later this year. Now, this is above the 1 to 2 degrees typical of the extreme system. El Niño is a periodic warming of eastern Pacific sea surface temperatures caused by weak trade winds. Now, they occur every 2 to 7 years and last 9 to 12 months, triggering global weather changes that threaten crops. They have warned that the weather phenomenon can disrupt temperatures and rainfall worldwide. Meanwhile, climate scientists believe that parts of Africa are already being affected by the El Niño weather pattern. Across the Blue Nile Basin in Sudan, farmers are decrying what they call delayed and below average rains, saying they're likely to have a devastating impact on their harvests this year. Other factors such as conflict and high prices, they say, are further damaging their margins. CGTN's Jane Keo with more.
3: In Gedare State on Sudan's border with Ethiopia and one of the country's key agricultural regions, dry fields are raising fears ahead of harvest time. Here, sorghum and sesame are among the country's major crops. But the way things stand, they will be lucky to make anything from their toil. All they can do, they say, is pray for the rains to come.

0: We are facing a major problem. We pray God will resolve it. Lack of rainfall will affect the sesame crops, an important commodity for the country. We pray that God sends us rain.
1: The government says it understands the farmers' problems amid these climate challenges, but that it gave them plenty of warning and guidance in advance.
2: We advised farmers to plant drought-resistant crops and to take precautions such as delaying planting and avoid the problems associated with dry spells.
1: However, the farmers say their challenges go way beyond the weather. The country has in the recent years experienced conflict coupled with an unstable economy. The rising cost of diesel, fertilizer and labor is making farming increasingly difficult.
3: We're struggling with the high cost of diesel and rising agricultural labor wages, as well as increased fertilizer prices. Last year, a sack of sorghum seeds cost 160,000 Sudanese pounds. That's about $266. But now it costs 270,000. That's about $450.
1: For now, the farmers say they can do little else but wait, hope and pray. But even should the rains eventually come and save their harvest, it seems plenty of other challenges lie in wait in the weeks and months to come. Jane Keo, CGTN.
4: CGTN's Naba Mohideen has more now on the challenges facing Sudanese farmers.
5: Sudan was once seen as capable of producing food surpluses for the Arab world, but now it's facing food insecurity, disruption of agricultural production, and the collapse of supply chains. Some are turning to clean power to solve energy delivery issues.
6: We purchased solar system and power generation systems to make this season work. Gasoline costs won't be covered by production. Seeds and fertilizers are also costly and the quality is not the best. We have poor production and strained financial obligations. We don't know what to do.
5: Supply chain impacts are among the difficulties hurting both farmers and traders. Traders say moving crops from farming regions to markets has become more difficult, while increased costs are adding more pressure to consumer prices.
7: We receive some crops here from the relatively calm areas like Al Jazeera, Gedarif, Northern State and White Nile. The strategic crops like gum arabic, nuts and hibiscus are scarce now due to the security conditions in the Darfur region. Other crops from the Blue Nile are pricey due to the high transportation cost and the logistical challenges. The market is generally not stable.
5: The government says it has plans to support agricultural production and maintain food supplies despite the war's impact. According to officials, efforts include facilitating power solutions and financing the plantation of staple crops like wheat and corn. But the impact extends beyond individual farmers and traders. Agriculture remains a crucial part of Sudan's economy and a main source of livelihoods for millions of families.
8: Unfortunately, since independence, Sudan has failed to fully utilize its vast natural resources. Only around 20% of its arable land is being used, while poor financing, weak partnerships, and poor management have hindered food security and impacted millions of people. With better management and political consensus, Sudan could achieve self-sufficiency and help feed other Arab and African countries.
5: For now, farmers and traders are trying to sustain the supply chain despite the challenges.
9: The coming agricultural season could be critical, with rising costs, disrupted markets, and the wider economic downturn. The ability to maintain production will be key to Sudan's food security and economic recovery. Naba Mohideen, CGTN, Khartoum, Sudan.
4: You're watching Africa Live on CGTN. Here's what's coming up on the program. South African President Cyril Ramaphosa calls for an expansion and rebalancing of trade with Zimbabwe.
10: You don't find the stories of North Africa by sitting on the sidelines. got to get out, go there, and you find them. In the bazaars of Casablanca. Among the crowds in Cairo.
11: Who come to visit Cairo, the ancient capital of Egypt.
10: Along the waters of the Nile. Along the sands of the Sahara. No one else will take you where we can in North Africa. No one else will show you what it's all about. CGTN, see the difference.
4: Welcome back. Now, South Africa's president has called for a reassessment of his country's trade agreements with neighbor Zimbabwe. Cyril Ramaphosa was speaking alongside his counterpart, Emmerson Mnangagwa, at the opening of the fourth session of the South Africa-Zimbabwe Binational Commission in Pretoria. He said it would give both countries the means to create employment and economic opportunities. Here is CGTN's Yolisa Njamela with more.
12: The Commission serves as the central mechanism for managing and advancing a strategic partnership between the two Southern African neighbors.
13: South Africa and Zimbabwe already enjoy strong commercial ties. South African exports to Zimbabwe were valued at just over $4 billion in 2025, and that's according to the South African presidency.
12: The forum brought government and business together to translate political commitments into practical trade and investment opportunities. Officials evaluated progress on over 33 existing pacts and MOUs that concern economic development and cross-border transport.
14: Today, we have adopted important decisions and witnessed the signing of several legal instruments in various fields of cooperation. We must now translate these commitments into tangible outcomes through concrete actions that deliver meaningful benefits for our countries and our people.
12: Ramaphosa noted that bilateral trade had almost doubled over the past 4 years and that there were plenty of opportunities.
15: Inclusive economic growth will give us the means to widen access to food, to shelter, to health, education, water, and sanitation for our people. It will give us the means to create employment and economic opportunities. The political will we have demonstrated today should encourage companies, our partners, from both countries to invest with great enthusiasm.
12: Meanwhile, Mnangagwa reiterated that his country is open for business.
14: Zimbabwe is committed to remove all the tariff and non-tariff barriers to trade. We are also ready to resolve the challenges faced by South African entities operating in Zimbabwe. Our mantra, Zimbabwe is open for business, reflects our commitment to improve both the ease of doing business as well as forge cross-border investment partnerships.
12: The gathering also comes as Southern Africa intensifies efforts to strengthen regional integration, industrialization, and value chains, and at a time of heightened tension around migration in South Africa, with xenophobic violence and migrant deportations affecting thousands of foreign nationals in recent months, including Zimbabweans. Both leaders concluded by emphasizing the deeper social connections that unite the countries beyond commerce. They also agreed to utilize the African Continental Free Trade Area to increase trade. Yolisa Njamala for CGTN in Johannesburg, South Africa.
4: To Senegal now, where the Chinese embassy there has organized a roundtable discussion on China's zero tariff policy for Africa. Held on Friday, the event brought together representatives of the Senegalese government and prominent local

0: local and Chinese entrepreneurs. In May of this year, China eliminated import duties for 53 African countries having diplomatic ties with Beijing. Now, those in attendance hailed the plan, saying it was providing new opportunities for Sino-Senegalese trade by enhancing the competitiveness of Senegalese products in the Chinese market. China's ambassador to Senegal said the policy demonstrated China's consistent political commitment to South-South cooperation. The event also marked the official launch of Trade Senegal, the country's international trade data services platform.
1: The zero tariff policy is not only an institutional concession, but also a significant opportunity to promote the upgrading of export structure. It marks a new stage in China-Africa economic and trade cooperation. Empowered by institutional openness, this will significantly enhance Africa's ability to transform itself through production, trade, and industrial development.
2: This roundtable remains a good starting point, not only for further promoting exports to China, but also for building a support framework to address the weakness of local industrial capacity, the lack of processing of our products, logistical cost and constraints, as well as strict requirements regarding sanitary, not tariff standards.
0: Right, it's time for the sport here on Africa Live. Here's what's coming up. Two African internationals help Hull City down Manchester United in a huge shock on the opening weekend of the new Premier League season.
3: How would you create your legend? On the fields. On the tracks. In the arenas of Africa. Were you born to be a player? Could this moment be yours? Sport Scene. Find your game.
0: Well, let's begin with a big shock from the opening weekend of the English Premier League season. Not good news for Manchester United, who went down 2-0 to newly promoted Hull City earlier on Saturday. Both goals were scored by African internationals. The Tigers looked on their game right from the start and were rewarded around the quarter-hour mark when Nigerian defender Semi Ajayi was in the perfect place to smash home a rebound. And they doubled their lead just before halftime when Nobel Mendy of Senegal, another defender, powered a header past Sana Lamins. Hull put on a defensive masterclass in the second half as Michael Carrick's men struggled to create opportunities, going down 2-0 on the day. So a blow for Michael Carrick, whose new midfield pairing of Yuri Tielemans and Andre Santos didn't impress against Hull. However, he will be happy to hear that the club have agreed a big money deal with Brighton to take young Cameroon midfielder Carlos Baleba to Old Trafford. The 22-year-old joined the Seagulls from Lille in 2023, but is currently sidelined with an ankle injury he sustained in pre-season training. United's midfield is undergoing a major rehaul this summer. The departure of the experienced Casemiro has left a large void, while Manuel Ugarte has suffered a serious knee injury. Kobe Mainoo started on the bench today. Elsewhere, Arsenal have bolstered their already strong defence by signing England international Ezri Konsa from Aston Villa. Konsa, who played for England at the World Cup, moves to the defending champions in a deal worth about $75 million. The signing follows injury concerns over William Saliba and right-back Jurrien Timber. Arsenal began their title defence on Friday with a 3-0 victory over Coventry. Argentina's Leandro Paredes has received a 10-match suspension for his part in a brawl that marred the end of the World Cup final. His teammate Nahuel Molina was suspended for 7 games. A brief scuffle erupted at the final whistle in New Jersey last month when Paredes shoved Spain's Gavi to the ground as Spanish substitutes rushed onto the pitch to celebrate their victory. Paredes faced 3 assault counts while Molina faced 2. Both players were also fined $90,000. Argentina's Thiago Almada and Spain's Gavi also received

0: one-match suspensions. Argentina's assistant coach, meanwhile, Roberto Ayala, was banned for 3 games. All 3 were fined $30,000. The decisions are subject to appeal. Now on to Spain's La Liga, where Jose Mourinho's Real Madrid get their campaign underway against Espanyol later on Saturday. The Portuguese coach returns for a second spell at a club which has endured 2 turbulent seasons without a trophy. Among his major challenges will be getting his big superstars to gel, most notably Kylian Mbappe, Jude Bellingham and Vinicius Jr. There was a lot of summer speculation around the Brazilian, but he ended up signing a new long-term deal. Mourinho maintains he wasn't worried about losing such a high-profile player. Ahead of the game, he also spoke about his relationship with controversial club president Florentino Perez.
1: For every title Real Madrid won, I got a call from the president. To that call from the president, I always responded, "Oh no, it has nothing to do with me." And it truly has nothing to do with me. I'm glad that the work I did here left positive things that remained. But the titles belong to those who were here back then. Carlo Ancelotti, Zinedine Zidane. Who else? It was just them, right? Carlo and Zidane.
2: Carlo and Zidane, see?
0: On to some sad news out of South Africa, where former world boxing champion Zolani Tete has lost his life after being shot outside his home in Eastern Cape Province on Friday. Police authorities said the 38-year-old was arriving at his residence when 2 armed men wearing balaclavas got out of a vehicle and opened fire. Another person traveling with Tete was shot multiple times and taken to hospital. Police have launched an investigation and the motive still remains unclear at this time. Tete won the IBF Junior Bantamweight World title in 2014 after defeating Japan's Teiru Kinoshita in Kobe. He later won the WBO Bantamweight title.
3: Zolani broke barriers in the sport and achieved things many only dream of. Through boxing, he was able to provide for his family and put food on the table. He was one of the most disciplined boxers I have ever known. He was among the few who went overseas, found success and returned home with pride. Zolani accomplished so much in his life and even did more for his family through boxing.
0: And that's it for this edition of Africa Live. I'll be back in half an hour with Sports Scene. For now, it's time for Talk Africa. In the meantime, you can send your feedback to the contacts on your screen and give us a follow as well on all those digital media platforms. I'm Mahe Mutua. Thanks for watching.

of a place and its people, capturing emotions, experiences, and the realities societies live through both individually and collectively. This week, we take you inside Nairobi's contemporary art scene through the work of three Kenyan artists, exploring themes of identity, introspection, public spaces, and everyday urban life. Through the exhibition Fragments and Chorus of Beings at one of Contemporary Art Gallery, the artists reflect on personal experiences, collective realities, and the changing social landscape of modern African cities. Nairobi is fast becoming one of the continent's most dynamic centers for contemporary art, with artists increasingly using their work not just for expression, but to question, document, and interpret the world around them. So this week on the program, we explore the stories behind the art and the voices shaping Nairobi's evolving creative scene. I'm Beatrice Marshall. Welcome to Talk Africa.

0: Now, for more than two decades, Tom Ogonga has been part of Nairobi's contemporary art movement, building a career that spans painting, printmaking, curation, and mentorship. Born and raised in Kenya's capital, Nairobi, his work has long drawn inspiration from urban life, music, relationships, and the emotional complexities of city living. Now, over the years, he has exhibited both locally and internationally, while also helping emerging artists gain visibility within Kenya's growing art scene. His latest exhibition, Fragments, turns inward, exploring identity, emotional experiences, and the many pieces that shape who we become. Tom, thank you very much for speaking with us. Now, you've been part of Kenya's art scene for many years now. What drew you to art growing up in Nairobi?
1: It's a very funny story that a lot of people don't get to hear. But my mother was an art teacher, so I was exposed to art from a very early age. Secondly, we'd find ourselves in the Nairobi CBD for whatever reason, and the then prominent galleries were showing work that for us back then didn't seem skillful. And it was always a resolve that I could make better art than these people who are showing in Gallery Watatu and the other spaces. Mm-hmm. So from a very early age, I was very inclined to the arts, although like very many other parents, they wanted us to have white-collar jobs, be a lawyer, be a doctor. And fast forward, by the time I finished school, I found myself drifting towards the arts, and I've never looked back.
0: Mm-hmm. So what kind of themes do you pursue?
1: I struggled initially because the art that was being shown in Nairobi was mainly village life. Gallery Watatu and all the artists that were showing in the prominent galleries were predominantly from Gecha and Banana Hill. So for the first couple of years, we really struggled. And I think a friend of mine is the one who very casually told us, since you're struggling with trying to paint women fetching water in pots, and you were born in the city, you went to school in the city, living and working in the city, why don't you do something that you like? And like any other early 20-year-olds, we just like shooting pool and going to mess up in the clubs. Mm-hmm. And that is how my journey with social life and all these social spaces started. So my work explores very subtle dynamics of how people interact. Sometimes it's positive, sometimes it's beautiful, sometimes it's ugly, and everybody of work responds to it depending on where my feeling is or how naughty I want to be.
0: So you've been doing your work for the last 25 years, if I remember correctly. If you look at the transition and the transformation of Nairobi's contemporary art since you began your artwork, how would you describe that?
1: The space has opened up. If I detach myself, if I stop being the artist and be an observer of the art scene, it's been a very beautiful transition. Never in our wildest dreams think that the three most beautiful shows in Nairobi right now are people under 40. The space is opening up. People are starting to look at art that would not be seen as art 20 years ago. It's become more contemporary. It's become people are embracing

0: new voices, new ideas, and all that.
1: So talk to us a little bit more about your latest exhibition here. It's called Fragments. What does that mean to you personally?
0: All my work mean a lot to me personally, but Fragments is a very strange body of work in the course of my practice, my work has been about people coming together. And then I think the last 5, 6, 7 years, a lot of people around me have been separating, divorcing, and all this time you look at people from a distance, and you're like, oh, so and so separated, and they're drinking a lot because of that. So and so separated, they're seeking God because of that. So and so separated, they're isolating themselves because of that. And you look at divorce and separation from a very detached way, the romanticized way that we see in movies or we read in novels, and then it happens to you. Mm-hmm. And you're like, suddenly you're in the thick of things, and how you deal with it and the people you interact with, whether it's family, therapy, group sessions, and you learn things that normally nobody tells you about. Mm-hmm. So Fragments is basically that conversation that we don't talk about. Like we talk about divorce court and separating assets and people moving on, but after all that is done, where does that leave you? So for me, Fragment is not about answering anything. It's about posing a question, and it's not about people breaking up. It's about how do people heal? How do people navigate that space? How does it affect you as a human being? It's about after the dust settles, how do you navigate that space? How do you get back to being you? And I don't know. I have no answers. It's posing questions. Mm-hmm. And I'm also a recipient of the questions I'm asking.
1: So this is quite different, though, from your earlier works, which were, you know, looking at city life, they were looking at nightlife, they were exploring fashion. How has your artistic work evolved over time?
0: It says constant with variables. Mm-hmm. So the figures change, the figures may remain the same, the narrative may shift a little, but I think it's the sub-themes remain constant, because there is nobody, it's fragments, but there's no fragment in church or a mosque. It's a fragment mainly at night, you know, and again, it's people go get their distractions during the day, and when do you go back, and when do you go back home and you're alone? In the evening, at night. So it depends on how you want to look at it. Nightlife does not just mean what we do at night. It's sometimes night is the quiet. It's not the darkness and the club. Mm-hmm. It's the quiet, the calm. When there's a piece where somebody can't sleep, for example, that's nightlife. But it's not the most quiet night, but it's still nightlife. I think the day to me as an artist is very boring. Mm-hmm. Because everybody's very formal. You're proper. You're at work. You're in your board meetings. You know, you're a barrister. You have to serve coffee. But when you stop that formality, for me, that's what nightlife symbolizes. When you stop your performance and you start being you.
1: You talked earlier, though, about how when you first ventured into the space, a lot of the artistic works were about calabashes, Africa's rural life, and, you know, and that has evolved. Are African artists today creating more freely, or do you think there's a lot of copywriting?
0: A little bit of both, because in the 70s, 80s, 90s, there were no art schools, or the art school's curriculum was very shallow locally. Mm-hmm. So you find that all these artists had not gone to school. So all they knew was painting their village, and the spaces that existed was also very keen on selling all this primitive African art. This changed in the 80s into the 90s when we had the first diploma colleges locally. Mm-hmm. And slowly things opened up, and now you have a new generation of kids who've gone to some of the best schools in Southern Africa or in Europe, in the US. And it comes with knowledge. It comes with an understanding of what art could be. Their understanding is they know about the malls and the airports and, you know, But before, you were dealing with the artists, the stereotype village life, where it's the river and milking the cow. So it has evolved with time, and plus art education, people are understanding the value of art education. When we were growing up, we didn't have what we'd call role models. Mm-hmm. So it was very difficult to convince your parents that I want to be an artist. If the art

0: very proper, very well spoken, very respectable, you'd want to take your kid to art school.
1: So as somebody who's been in Nairobi's art scene for many, many years, what do you feel is still missing there, and what needs to be done to support local artists?
0: I think government participation is lacking, totally. Like, because it's a shame that all these endeavors happen in all these private spaces. That are 90 to 95% foreign owned. So you have we have a Ministry of Culture, we a whole Department of Culture, a museum that has probably the best exhibition space. But the people who run the space will complain about lack of government support. Like, for us to come here, I rent my studio, I buy my materials, I make my work, find my narrative, the same with the younger artists I work with. An exhibition is easy because maybe you have the space and I'm the artist, I'll just get the work in. But if you want to do a proper festival, start with the lighting, licenses, and all, find artists, find sponsors, And unfortunately, our governments are very good. They have a list of licenses that you must get and the taxes you must pay. And that's all they look at. And if you don't have a team that understands this and is able to convince the government that if you waive these licenses, you'll get a benefit through this and this. But the space has opened up. Artists have grown quicker than the institutions that are supposed to support them.
1: So do you think African governments should invest more in supporting the art scene? And if that doesn't come through, what should we do?
0: I think everybody should. I don't like the word support because it sounds like charity. I think it's more participate. Right now, everybody, I'll go back to Venice because that's the main event now. Right now, every Venetian will hate you when you land at the Marco Polo because suddenly they'll have millions of tourists in Venice. But that's their livelihood. It's only that you disrupt their life for a bit. And we're not supporting them. We're actually spending money. You're getting your money and going to leave it there. So this thing we call support. Support seems like, sounds like we are asking for help. Like, and I tell people, this gallery, like, there's no charity in it. Come with my work, sell it. It's a business transaction and everybody's happy. If only the government understood this dynamics of this is a business, we can do this business and it's profitable. There are governments that understand this and they do brilliant events like Senegal and Dakar. Mm-hmm. The French governments come with money to ride on the glory of the Dakar Biennale, not to put money because the Dakar Biennale needs money. And it all comes down to understanding the power of what you have. Unfortunately, everything is tied to politics and maybe younger people who've gone to school, who've gotten exposed to all these things, coming into the mainstream, can assist with this. But you can't have an old person in charge of culture who sees your work in a museum priced as at $20,000, and they're like, "I'd buy the new Range Rover if I had this amount of money." That's the person in charge of culture. They don't even interrogate and ask why that should be even priced for that amount, you know.
1: Tom, such a pleasure talking to you. Thank you. Well, on that note, let's take a short break. And when we return, we meet artists Paul Njihia and Newton Eshivachi, whose exhibition, Chorus of Beings, explores public spaces, collective experiences, and the realities of life in a modern African city. To stay with us.

0: Welcome back to Talk Africa. Now, while Tom Ogonga's work explores personal identity and emotional reflection, artists Paul Njihia and Newton Eshivachi turn their attention outward, focusing on the shared spaces, public gatherings, and everyday experiences that define urban life in Nairobi. Their joint exhibition, Chorus of Beings, examines how people coexist within systems shaped by politics, memory, and social expectations. And through figurative paintings and scenes drawn from everyday Kenyan life, the artists invite viewers to reflect on visibility, belonging, and collective experience. Newton, thank you for being with us today. I want to talk a little bit about your work, which seems to explore some sort of political and social structures. What themes do you pursue, and why is that important?
1: Thank you for having me. Like any other artist, my work is informed by a conceptual framework, which basically is metamodernism and critical realism. So in metamodernism, it shows the different, you know, it's a balance between irony and hope, between, you know, it's a combination of modernism and postmodernism. And in critical realism, it's about looking at underlying structures, questioning the surface appearances of whatever we are able to see. So to answer your question, my art shows different structures that generate observable phenomena, what we are able to observe as being as a result of different structures. For example, the structures could be political, they could be social, they could be technological, they could be psychological, cultural. So all those different structures work together in different ways to generate what we're able to observe.
0: Mm-hmm. Why are you leaning towards that sort of like very modern way of life or structures or art?
1: What we're able to see is not really what is. So in a way, I hope that in painting the pieces, I could invite viewers to ask themselves what underlying structures generate what we're able to see.
0: So when I look around, I look at your art pieces, I see a lot of crowds, you know, some crowds, I see some groups, a lot of groupings. What interests you about this sort of collective experiences of the society?
1: Having many people together, you know, it's like having a shared experience. For example, in Kenya, when two or more people are together, you know, they are able to experience the same. It's like in a school, when students are in a school assembly, for a moment they are able to suspend their individuality. And so in making them together, you know, it's no longer just about one person or two. The identities melt into one, so hence the grouping of many people in.
0: But tell me about this latest exhibition, though, your exhibition. It's called Chorus of Beings. Mm-hmm. Tell me about Chorus of Beings.
1: You know, chorus, that's a musical term. So in chorus implies a collection of voices. So Chorus of Beings tries to show identities, like different identities come together to sing, so to speak, so to sing one song. Ultimately, Chorus of Beings, it's about how people inhabit, imprint, and leave traces of their identities in different spaces. So, for example, if you have three people in a scene, their different identities become one. So in a way, it's like they're singing a chorus. You know, for example, we could have bass, we could have soprano, tenor, alto, but in a chorus, they merge to become one. In the same way, when two more people come together, their experiences melt into one instance in time and place.
0: Like Newton Eshivachi, artist Paul Njihia also draws inspiration from everyday urban life, but through a very different perspective. Paul, thank you very much for speaking with us. I want to start with this exhibition. What is the exhibition about? What is Chorus of Beings?
2: Chorus of Beings is an exhibition which is centered on activities within Nairobi, Kenya. I'm mostly inspired by

0: where I live and where also my studio is. Since these are normal activities or normal observations or normal things that I see in my everyday life. So I'm mostly inspired by that. I was trying to show the subjects within an urban scene without really referencing the surrounding objects or the surrounding kind of like activities which give hints that this is an urban center. And the only way to do it was using people now from the aerial perspective and having the background as something which is plain, while at the same time using shadows to add some element of like depth and grounding the people in the paintings. And also I usually, nowadays I'm starting to add some more objects which are very minimal, like a bit of rails here and there, blocks of the road construction, kind of the barriers, which are minimal in nature, just to give more, like to be more, a bit more specific.
1: You have quite a few paintings in the exhibition. Maybe take me through some of them in terms of what message you're trying to pass through what painting.
0: Some of the, like the painting behind me, where there are four guys who are sitting on these blocks of cement, whatever blocks which are used to, like to block roads and stuff like that. So I'm trying to show how being a young person is not easy nowadays. You have too much time whereby you're doing nothing because you either have no job or you either have to get out of the home so that you have less pressure from your parents or stuff. So you end up in these like places where you just watch people go about. Yeah.
1: Is there a sense of hopelessness or it is just watching life go by?
0: That painting is a sense of not hopelessness but pressure from all sides. Yeah. So that the only place you can feel like a sense of calmness is outside the home, whereby you can just sit and just watch things go by and pass time. Well, some of my paintings, as this one behind me, which is Chilling with the Boys, shows unemployment of young people. I try to give them, like to show that they are being seen and their issues are being seen by other people. And also give them dignity, because while they may be unemployed, they are still people at the end of the day. And some of the people in authority should take some of these issues seriously.
1: Tell me about your journey. Where did your journey into the art world begin? How did you enter the art scene?
0: My journey began in 2010, whereby I was in campus and I decided I need to make income. And I figured the best way to make income was doing portraits. So I practiced how to do portraits with pencil. Then later on, I started getting some income. Then later on, I decided to switch to paint. Got some YouTube tutorials and some e-books. Studied them and taught myself to paint. After finishing campus in 2013 and graduating, I decided that instead of following what I had studied in school, I'll rather be an artist. And that's how I began my journey into art. And in January 2014, I joined Corner Trust and became a full-time artist up to this moment.
1: So you've been an artist for over 10 years. What challenges do artists go through?
0: In the earlier stages of being an artist in Nairobi, Kenya, or Kenya in general, the challenges one faces is exposure to places where you can show your work, and to a lesser degree, material. And, you know, lack of exposure leads to not receiving feedback about your work. So you might be creating at the studio and you have nowhere to show, and that way you won't have someone to give you feedback on your art. So that's mostly one big problem. Another one is lack of government support from the ministry, of course, through the Ministry of Culture. Right now, there's no funding for one of the projects, which was called the Creative Economy, which was funding artists to create projects. And, you know, government really helps through organizing workshops and such. Another problem that artists face is lack of mentorship. You end up practicing blindly without knowing that there's some actual like tricks whereby you can make, which can make your work easier, places like where you can show how to approach materials you can use, which can be solved through mentorship, and also learning, working on your weaknesses, of course, through interacting with artists who are more established. And the final thing probably will be my lack of enough art shops within Nairobi, whereby there are very few, and if something is missing in like two shops, it's not available, then you are stuck. You wonder whether to import or whether to do without it. So, and it's a very tough thing.
1: Right. So in your art, what kind of messages or what kind of conversations do you hope your art can spark among the audiences?
0: When I'm painting, I don't really think much about what the final viewer will think about or will get from the painting, because I realize that people get different things from the same paintings. So I try to focus more on what I want to say, which is in some paintings it's about an informal employment, which is a backbone of our economy, like the painting behind me where we have two gentlemen, one in an overall and another one in a dust coat, and it's called Heading Out Lunch Break, and it shows that such forms of work are also dignified. So it depends on individual paintings have different intentions from my perspective, but then since they are mostly minimalistic, people are free to interpret it in the way they see the paintings, because I try not to limit what people get from the painting by having less details. Yeah.
1: All right, Paul, thank you very much.
0: You're welcome. Thank you also.
1: So through personal reflection and shared experiences, these artists offer a window into identity, urban life, and the realities shaping contemporary Africa. And that's all we have time for on this edition of Talk Africa. A big thank you to our guests, Tom Ogonga, Newton Eshivachi, and Paul Njihia. Also, a thanks to One Off Contemporary Art Gallery here in Nairobi. Remember, you can be a part of this conversation through our social media platforms on Facebook and X, and you can watch this and other editions of Talk Africa on our YouTube playlist. To join us again next week for more Talk Africa. For me, Beatrice Marshall, and the team here in Nairobi, until next time, bye-bye.

The Kenyan capital, Nairobi, will play host to one of Africa's biggest volleyball tournaments over the coming days. The African Women's Nations Volleyball Championship sees 16 teams from across the continent battle it out to be crowned champions. But they'll also be playing for an even bigger prize, that's qualification for the 2028 Olympics in Los Angeles.

0: where they will represent Africa on the biggest stage of all. Sports Scene takes an early look at the competition and assesses the preparations of the host country. Hello and a very warm welcome to Sports Scene here on CGTN. It is your weekly sports program that brings you African and global sports news from all perspectives. It's wonderful to have you this and every Saturday evening. I'm Mahia Mutua in Nairobi. Here's what else is coming up. The Springboks and All Blacks open their historic four-test series in Johannesburg. And Uganda's ghetto kids relive their remarkable halftime show at the FIFA World Cup final. Welcome again. We'll begin with volleyball and the African Women's Nations Championship, which opens right here in Nairobi this weekend. Having won the tournament a record 10 times, including the last edition in Cameroon in 2023, the hosts Kenya are warm favorites to do it all again. Now, while all 16 teams are determined to be crowned African champions, an extra incentive is that the winners will qualify right to the 2028 Olympic Games in Los Angeles. CGTN's Mohamed Abubakar gets our show underway.
1: Africa's top-ranked team, Kenya's Malkia Strikers, are finalizing their preparations ahead of the 2026 Women's Africa Nations Volleyball Championship. The 22nd edition gets underway from Tuesday in Nairobi, with 16 nations set to battle it out for continental glory. Among the teams gunning for the crown are former champions Cameroon, Egypt, Tunisia, and Algeria. Kenya is ready for the challenge as they look to defend their title and add to their record 10 championships.
2: Being at the top, of course, every eye is on you. Everybody, who is the weakest, wants to challenge there, even if you'll take 1 point from you. So I feel like being champions gives us not the settling chance, but the chance to, you know, push so that when they are coming to challenge us, we are ready for them.
3: Yes, of course. When you're a champion, everybody looks at you. Everybody wants to have a pie of a size of you. The opponents that you've talked about, Cameroon, Egypt, Algeria, they are coming hard on us. So we have honed our skills well and we are ready. We are waiting.
1: This will be the sixth time Kenya is hosting the tournament, with the last edition on home soil coming in 2013. The Malkia Strikers are banking on home support to give them an extra push in their title defense.
4: I urge our fans to turn up in numbers and cheer for us. We will not disappoint and I'm sure we'll do well. I'm very confident that our fans' presence will boost us. They'll fill up the space and give us the psych and strength to retain the trophy.
1: But this tournament is about more than the African title. The top three highest-ranked teams in Nairobi that have not already qualified will secure places at the 2027 FIVB Women's Volleyball World Championship, while the win of the tournament earns a direct ticket to the 2028 Los Angeles Olympic Games.
3: Africa has only one slot so far. Everybody wants that one slot. We all know what Olympics is. We all know the benefits of going to the Olympics. It's the highest competition each coach and every player would want to go to. And so it's very important for us to qualify. And these opportunities, you only get them once in a lifetime. So we don't want to waste this one.
0: With Kenya defending its title on home soil, the battle here at the Kasarani Indoor Arena promises plenty of intensity from the very first serve. 16 nations will be chasing continental glory, with the stakes stretching all the way to LA 2028. Mohamed Abubakar for CGTN, Nairobi, Kenya.
5: Now, Senegal are many people's dark horses for the championship. The Lionesses arrived in the Kenyan capital earlier this week, with former France coach Emmanuel Fouché eager to get his preparations just right. Now, this is a nation hungry for success in volleyball. It reached six consecutive semifinals between 2009 and 2019 and failed to advance any further. After a few difficulties, the West Africans are back and ready to put on a show.
6: This championship is one enigma for me, actually, because it's my first year in Africa, even if I have a huge experience in other continents. But it's one enigma because actually we don't know exactly which will be the formula for the competition, which team we will

0: across, so I don't know exactly what will happen. I hope that our team will play its best volleyball and that we can achieve to go out of the first group and after to the do or die games and go as far as possible in this competition.
1: Meanwhile, the Democratic Republic of Congo have warmed up for the tournament with a match against Senegal in Nairobi. The Congolese claimed a 3-set victory over the West Africans in that one. The side have been able to enter the host country, Kenya, without any Ebola-related restrictions and are training freely. It comes days after the African Volleyball Confederation decided to move the men's 2026 tournament from Kinshasa to Tunis over Ebola concerns. Now, the hosts, Kenya, have represented Africa at the last two Olympic Games in France and Japan and will be eager to make that three in a row of the coming days in Nairobi. For more on the side's preparations, CGTN caught up with Kenya Volleyball Federation Deputy President Paul Bitok.
2: We have 16 teams coming. This is a big competition. It is an African title and also qualifies for the Olympics. So we need to put more effort so that we can satisfy and have a successful tournament. So we are ready to go. We will put our effort as Kenya Volleyball Federation. We know this is not easy. Our public, I know, will be full here to come and support our ladies. This is a very important event for our Malkia Strikers. We want to support our girls to get this ticket and participate in LA 2028. The main challenge here in Kenya is the arenas. If you can see, this arena was built in the 90s. So it's another model, not like before. So we need to ask the government, parastatals, also, who have teams also to build the arenas so that it can help us. Having one arena giving us too much pressure, especially now that we are hosting 16 teams. Even training venue is still a challenge. We will be using Nyayo Stadium, which is not for volleyball, it was meant for basketball, but we have modified some things to suit volleyball. We are using annex just next to this arena, and also it's not to the standard. There are some things we need to adjust, and I believe that in a few days we hope to have finished this. The other teams are really training very hard. I saw a few days ago in Turkey, where Cameroon were preparing and having international friendly matches. We have Egypt, who are training in Slovenia for this title. We have Tunisia, they had a friendly match with Algeria. So teams are preparing. The competition is very, very high. This year also, the players who are playing locally in Egypt now are playing in Italy. So they have some advantage that they have. So we have to take advantage of our home hosting and also the public for supporting us during this competition to qualify. But it is not going to be easy. It is tough. Everyone to want to participate in American LA 2028. Yeah.
1: Right, it's just about time for us to take a short break. Before we do, let's take a quick look at the 16 teams that will take part in the tournament. They include the hosts as well as 15 other teams spread across six different zones.

0: Coming up, the Springboks and All Blacks open their historic four-test series in Johannesburg.
1: How would you create your legend? On the fields. On the tracks. In the arenas of Africa. Were you born to be a player? Could this moment be yours? Sports Scene. Find your game.
0: Welcome back to the show, and we'll pick it up with New Zealand's tour of South Africa in rugby. And the All Blacks have got off to the perfect start in their four-test series as the tourists thrashed the hosts 33-16 at Ellis Park in Johannesburg earlier on Saturday. The All Blacks had been the firm underdogs coming into the game, but they took full advantage of the Springboks' numerous handling errors and ill discipline for a statement victory. They outscored the reigning world champions 5-1 and ended their 12-match winning streak. Will Jordan extended his run as New Zealand's record try scorer with 2 tries that bookended scores from Josh Morby, Fabian Holland and Luke Jacobson. Ruben Love kicked 4 conversions. South Africa's try came from Andre Esterhuizen. The second test is next weekend in Cape Town. Well, as we've heard, New Zealand has claimed the first victory in their rugby test match against South Africa at Ellis Park in Johannesburg, winning by 33-16. Let's get more insight into that game. We can now cross over to South Africa and speak to Adrian Endley, who is a sports analyst and a sports presenter with Cape Town's Good Hope FM. Adrian, thank you very much for joining us. Obviously, a disappointing day. Your reaction on this match and why the Springboks defense crumbled against the resurgent All Blacks.
2: Hi there. Thank you so much for having me. Yes, I think disappointing is exactly the word that we're going to use here. I think we were very confident as a nation heading into the series. We've obviously seen how dangerous New Zealand are, but they played against our franchises, so we thought that it would be a bit tougher for them against the Springboks. And look, at times, it did look very tough for them, but yeah, as you say, I think crumble is a really good word to use. A lack of discipline, especially when we sort of got into New Zealand's third to actually try and go and score. So in the end, it just wasn't our day, unfortunately. So not much else to say. I think the Springboks will look at that performance and there'll be lots of questions that they'll ask themselves, really.
0: All right. And Adrian, for those of us who are old enough to remember, this first test has rekindled many memories of the All Blacks' 1996 tour 30 years ago. What do many rugby fans remember about it?
2: Yeah, look, it was before my time, but it is spoken about often, okay? It's spoken about all the time. It was, of course, the last time that the All Blacks actually had a tour here in South Africa. And I'm sure the All Blacks had a lot to prove, okay? It was just after their 1995 defeat here in South Africa. So they came with, sort of wanting to put something over the Springboks. And we also saw very similar to what we're seeing now, where they got to play some of our franchises as well. The All Blacks did win that one, 2-1 in the end. It was only a 3-match series. This time it's a 4-match series. So we're hoping, something might change. It could even be a draw, who knows. But after this performance from the Springboks tonight, we don't know what the rest could hold.
0: Right, but there is still a chance for revenge for the Springboks. The second test, of course, is coming up next week where you are in Cape Town. What changes then should the Springboks make in order to level the series?
2: Yeah, look, I mean, our coach, Rassie Erasmus, he's not one to beat around the bush. He's one to make the controversial calls. And honestly, I think there's some players that, given how they performed, I know, yes, it's one game and overall our players have been great, but if I know Rassie, he'll probably make some wholesale changes to the team. There were definitely some players that, they should start the next match. But honestly, I could see Rassie changing 12 positions in this match just to say, hey, if we're not going to perform properly, you're not going to play. So honestly, I would like to see some changes. Obviously, I think we want to test out as many combinations as possible. But playing in Cape Town, there's a large New Zealand following. It's going to feel like a bit of a home game for the All Blacks. So they're going to want that statement win. The Springboks are going to want to improve drastically. And I think that could mean a lot of changes for them in that second match.
0: All right, Adrian, of course, the African continent wishing

0: the Springboks better chances in their upcoming matches as well. Adrian Enlie, sports analyst and sports presenter with Cape Town's Good Hope FM, thank you very much for your insights this evening. Well, staying with that match, the New Zealand tour of South Africa has been 30 years in the making, and it involves four other games against the country's biggest club sides. The visit comes 30 years after the All Blacks toured the country back in 1996, when the Springboks were the reigning world champions. In that series, the All Blacks recorded a historic 2-1 win. Players and managers have been looking at the significance of this latest tour, with the Springboks now the double World Cup winners.
1: It has been 30 years since South Africa hosted New Zealand at home in one of rugby's greatest rivalry tours. This year, they will be playing a four-match test series with the Rainbow Nation. The clash between the All Blacks and the Springboks is arguably one of the greatest matches on the rugby charts. South Africa are the reigning world champions, having won two consecutive titles. But whenever they play the All Blacks, it feels like a Rugby World Cup final, and this test match in Africa will feel like one.
2: I can tell you 100% there's not a management member, a team member, a coaching staff, a physio, a medic who doesn't want us to win the first test match. So we will definitely try our utmost to win the first test match. We've learned from the British Irish Lions series, we've learned from World Cup pool matches, that a loss early, it's only going to determine in game three. You know, you can lose the first one and win the next two. You can lose the first one, win the second one, and then the third one is probably not even the decider. Only Baltimore will be really then the decider.
3: Oh, I think it's going to be a massive contest, you know. I think it's really exciting to have a tour of this kind, you know, happen for the first time, you know, since 30 years ago. So everybody's looking forward to it. I think there's obviously a lot of hype, you know, going into it, a lot of history between the two teams. And I think we've always, you know, battled, you know, for that number one position in world rugby, you know, for the longest of time.
1: The adrenaline rush begins with the dreaded New Zealand's haka, a traditional Maori ceremonial performance designed to intimidate the opponents. For South Africans, this prima challenge is often a declaration of war that needs the Springboks to stand on business.
3: Yeah, no, it is. It is. I think every rugby player in South Africa looks forward to that moment, you know, dreams of facing the haka. I remember the first time I faced the haka in 2008. I think it was at Newlands in Cape Town. I remember I had goosebumps. You know, I was ready to die. I was ready to throw my body on the, you know, on the line, because that's how much it meant, you know. And I think them doing the haka actually, you know, got us more charged up than them. So we were ready for, you know, ready for that encounter. So I think for every player in South Africa, you know, you dream of having that moment. So when you get to that moment, you're so ready for it.
1: The New Zealand Tour South Africa is historic in many ways and is often regarded as the Olympics of the rugby world. And as the series begins in Johannesburg, the visitors know just how much challenge awaits them against the world champions.
4: Every game against the Springboks is physical and challenging. And they're at the peak of the game, and whoever's putting on their Springbok jersey, they bring the edge, they bring the physicality. And if they want, they've got the firepower out wide to play that sort of game. So, you know, we know the threats they have.
1: Rugby fans in Africa have waited three decades for this moment, with New Zealand and South Africa playing a four test series. For many enthusiasts, this test series could well be a preview of the upcoming 2027 Rugby World Cup. Sadiq Shaban, CGTN.
0: You're watching Sports Scene. Here's what's still to come on the program. Uganda's ghetto kids relive their historic halftime show at the FIFA World Cup final.

0: Welcome back. Now, Ugandan dance group The Ghetto Kids have received a warm welcome home after performing alongside Colombian pop music superstar Shakira at last month's World Cup final. The group, made up of children from vulnerable backgrounds, was invited to perform at the closing ceremony after Shakira discovered their dance videos on social media. Here is CGTN's Isabel Nakiria with more.
1: A warm welcome home for the Ghetto Kids after dancing in the spotlight of the global stage. Cheering crowds, dance and music greeted them at Entebbe International Airport shortly after they touched down. The spectacular performance at the 2026 World Cup, alongside international star Shakira and Nigerian singer Burna Boy, was watched by more than a billion people globally. It was a special experience for the Ugandan children.
2: I feel so, so happy, and I'm so, so happy for everyone who has come for us, and I'm so excited.
1: The group's manager, Dauda Kavuma, started the dance troupe as a way to bring hope to vulnerable children. The kids come from humble backgrounds, growing up in slums and on the streets around Kampala. Dauda himself grew up as a homeless child and wanted to use dance to change the lives of street children like him.
3: This was not only a celebration for the ghetto kids alone, but for Uganda and Africa. We've shown that anyone can make it to the global stage.
1: The Ghetto Kids have performed on major stages before, including the reality show Britain's Got Talent and a World Cup event at the previous tournament in Qatar in 2022. They also featured in singer French Montana's music video in 2017. They shot to fame after dancing barefoot in Ugandan artist Eddie Kenzo's video.
4: Their historic performance with Shakira was a major milestone not only for the kids but also for putting Uganda on the global stage. They hope their global experience positions them for more future international performances. Isabel Nakiria, CGTN Kampala, Uganda.
0: Finally, we end with tennis and the ATP Cincinnati Open. World number 26 Francis Tiafoe has beaten Lorenzo Musetti to reach the semifinals and set up an all-American clash with compatriot Brandon Nakashima. Sports Scene's Damian Jones has more.
5: Francis Tiafoe heads into his Cincinnati quarterfinal match, looking to turn around a summer marked by early exits in Washington and Montreal, along with a wrist injury. The 28-year-old comes out firing and breaks Lorenzo Musetti early to jump out to a 4-2 lead. The 10th-seeded Musetti fights back to force a tiebreaker, but Tiafoe regains control by breaking him again for a 4-2 edge in the extra session. The American then takes three straight points and closes out the opening set when his Italian opposite number finds the net. After coming up short and squandering his first attempt at match point, Tiafoe breaks back to close the door on his fourth try at wrapping things up and will next meet U.S. compatriot Brandon Nakashima in the semifinals. Tiafoe leads their career head-to-head series 6-1, but his next opponent has been playing with much more confidence in recent matches. In other quarterfinal action, Nakashima maintains his recent form against Taylor Fritz. He entered this event fresh off a Masters 1000 final in Montreal and has been extremely tough to face on hard courts this season. Both players trade early blows before Nakashima snatches the first set in a tiebreaker. Fritz had already beaten his fellow American twice this year, with those wins coming in Dallas and Washington. But after

0: The 28-year-old takes the second set to force a decider. Nakashima seals the deal in the third set. The victory against the former U.S. Open runner-up gives him back-to-back Masters 1000 semifinal appearances for the first time and sets up the first All-American last four match in Cincinnati since 2010. Damian Jones, CGTN.
1: And that does it for this week's edition of Sports Scene. Do remember, before we go, you can always send your feedback to the contacts on your screen, and why not follow us as well on our digital media platforms. I'm Mahim Mukla. Thanks for watching Sports Scene from myself and the team here. See you again same time next week. Before we go, here is our move of the week. Jamaican sprinter Usain Bolt's 100 meters world record was finally broken by a humanoid robot developed by China's Beijing Innovation Center of Humanoid Robotics. The bot ran 100 meters in, get this, 9.39 seconds on Saturday. Check it out.
2: Thank you.

0: Welcome to BizTalk. Well, Europe has endured another summer of extreme heat, drought, and wildfires, putting lives, infrastructure, and communities under growing pressure. And it raises now a bigger question. As climate risks intensify, are governments and the international community adapting fast enough? Today, we look at what Europe's experience may tell us about climate preparedness, how countries can build greater resilience, and whether new technologies and new forms of international cooperation can accelerate the global response. Joining me first is Simon Sharp, Managing Director of S-Curve Economics. He's a former UK government official and has spent years working on climate policy and diplomacy, including as part of the UK's COP26 presidency team. Simon, welcome to BizTalk.
1: Hi, Michael. Good to be with you.
0: Simon, I want to first ask you, Europe is now experiencing its fifth heat wave this summer, with half the continent in a drought. What I find striking, Simon, is that Europe has long been at the forefront of climate science. It's been at the forefront of climate governance and the green transition. So why does such a climate-conscious region, you think, still appear so vulnerable to extreme heat?
1: I think, in a way, many of these things have been progressing faster than people expected. And of course, we know as the world gets hotter, there will be more heat waves. But the intensity of the heat waves has taken people by surprise. Perhaps governments haven't planned very well for it because it didn't seem popular at the time. And the intensity of some of the effects, the wildfires, has also been really beyond what people might have imagined.
0: Right. So then, Simon, do you think there is a meaningful gap between understanding the climate risk and actually preparing for it?
1: Hugely. In the UK, our own independent climate change committee has said that we're woefully underprepared for it. But of course, we understand it very well.
0: You are the author of a book called Five Times Faster, Rethinking the Science, Economics, and Diplomacy of Climate Change. You argue that we need to act five times faster to avoid dangerous climate change. But we've also seen remarkably fast growth when it comes to clean technologies in the decades since the Paris Agreement. Given that progress, do we still need, you think, to move five times faster to decarbonize the global economy?
1: Over the past two decades, the emissions per unit GDP globally went down by about 1.5% per year. And if we were going to meet the targets that countries have agreed for limiting dangerous climate change, we'd need to reduce the emissions per unit GDP globally by about 8% per year. So that's where the five times faster comes from. But I think your question is very good because that metric probably does understate the progress that we're seeing, where the clean technologies, if you like, they move up an S-curve. They grow slowly at first, or they appear to grow slowly, but then they grow very rapidly. And we're seeing that happen in the clean power, solar and wind all across the world. We're seeing it happen in electric vehicles. So those two sectors are moving very quickly. We now need to spread that transition to some of the other big greenhouse gas emitting sectors of the economy.
0: Ah, so I guess that is where the name S-curve economics comes from, I would assume. Simon, I think how fast...
1: That's absolutely right.
0: Yeah, I think how fast we choose to act perhaps also depends on how we understand the risks that we are facing. Are policymakers, you think, focusing too much on what is most likely to happen, perhaps not enough on the full range of climate risks?
1: That is a criticism that I have of the way a lot of the science is presented. Scientists often give emphasis to communicating that which they have most confidence in. They don't like to get it wrong, which is very understandable. But in every field of risk assessment, like the military or public health or insurance, actually what you're most concerned about is not the most likely, but what is the worst that can happen. So if you take extreme heat, for example, then the most likely thing is you have a rising death toll every year of old people and young people and vulnerable people who suffer in heat waves. But if you ask what's the worst that can happen, then you find, well, in fact, there could be conditions of heat and humidity that exceed the human body's limit of tolerance, meaning even if you're fit and young and healthy, resting in the shade, you would still die of heat stress. So when you understand those kind of worst case scenarios, that gives you a whole different way of understanding the severity of the threat.
0: Yeah. So when you think about the worst outcome scenario, Simon, what might you think about? We are, I think, not going to reach 1.5 degrees based on our current trajectory as it stands right now. I've seen estimates of what might happen to our global economy and to world temperatures if we, let's say, reach 4 degrees above pre-industrial levels. What is the worst case scenario that you've thought about?
1: I suppose the thing I just mentioned in terms of extreme heat exceeding human tolerance limits is one, because if you think about it, that's extremely difficult for anybody working outside, and it means a 24-hour power supply becomes a matter of life and death for running your air conditioners. But beyond that, I worry very much about global food security. Food production is under threat from so many directions, from

0: climate change, the spread of pests and diseases, the heat itself, the drought. I think that's an extreme risk, and it's very hard to know what's the worst that could happen in that respect.
1: Yeah. And do we need to perhaps think about conventional economics in a different way? Do you think economics as it stands right now perhaps is slowing climate action?
0: Yes, in a way, I think it is. There's a very widespread belief among economists that the most efficient policy for dealing with climate change is a carbon price spread across the whole economy. And this is something that is repeated by the World Bank, the IMF, the European Commission, many authoritative institutions. And so, of course, governments to some extent might believe that, and sometimes they act in accordance with that. And is absolutely wrong. When you look back at technology transitions of the past, they didn't happen just because people taxed the old technology. It was quite the reverse. First, you invest in the new technology, then you maybe regulate, you have market reforms, you invest in the infrastructure to spread that technology through markets and society. And then at the end of the transition, by the time nobody cares about the old technology anymore, then you can ban it and it's over. Then in China, there's a good four-character phrase to summarize this, which is "Xian li hou po," or in English, "first build, then break." I think that's a perfect way of describing the transition. And many countries have done that extremely well in the power sector and in road transport. They now need to use that approach again in the difficult sectors like steel and chemicals and cement and also agriculture, these areas where we haven't made anywhere near so much progress yet.
1: Yeah. Should governments then be focusing a lot more than they are now in terms of pushing technologies across these tipping points rather than simply trying to cut emissions wherever it is cheapest today?
0: Absolutely. If you just cut emissions where it's cheapest today, for a long time you can go on making fossil fuels more efficient, and that gets you nowhere. It doesn't make any progress in the transition at all. So it is all about supporting the spread of the clean technologies. Now, what works depends on the sector that you're in. In road transport, for example, we see extremely powerful policies are the regulatory policies. China had the dual credit regulation. California has the zero emission vehicle mandate. The UK has that too. The European Union, it has CO2 intensity standards for vehicles. These regulations, if they're done in a good, stringent way, they're extremely effective because they force the industry to reallocate its investment from the old technology to the new. And as that happens, the new technology improves, it comes down in cost, it attracts more investment. It's a virtuous circle of positive feedback. In the power sector, it's much more complex. These are very complex markets that we're dealing with. But you see, a kind of policy that's extremely effective is a revenue stabilization policy. Contract for difference, as we have in the UK and as China introduced in the last year. And that just gives investors confidence in the returns they're going to make and allows deployment to happen at a much larger scale and a lower cost. And again, that helps bring down the costs and in time attract more investment. That's how you see the non-linear growth.
1: Let me ask you about climate diplomacy, because even if we understand how these green transitions can happen better economically, getting countries to move together is definitely another very serious challenge.
0: The most important thing is to focus on actions instead of targets. Really, for the last 30 years, then the main focus of climate diplomacy has been economy-wide long-term emissions targets. The useful diplomacy, in my view, focuses on not only actions, but practical cooperation. What are the things that countries can do together that they can't do on their own? There are many examples of those. And when you focus on the practicalities, you also bring into play a whole range of interests that countries have in the transition. They might be supporting it for reasons of energy security, for industrial advantage, for improved air quality, or for climate change. Any of those things could be important to them. And when you offer to work constructively on the practicalities, you can make progress.
1: You've spent many years working on climate diplomacy. What do you think are the most important lessons you've learned about what actually makes it work? And do those lessons perhaps need to change in today's much more divided world?
0: Three things need to change. One is to focus sector by sector. It's too big if you try and focus on the whole of the global economy all at once. You have to break it down. Second thing is We need countries to come together in small groups. Just have the countries that you really need to shift

0: that sector, shift the global market to the clean technologies, and make it easier for all of the other countries. And the third thing is that point about actions and targets. You have to focus on what do we need to do today, and can we agree how we do that?
1: So I want to maybe ask you a little bit more about what you observe from China in terms of this country's green transition.

0: are advanced economy policymakers most often misunderstand about China's approach to climate change?
1: I think they misunderstand the strength of interest that China has in the energy transition. And that is an interest that is driven hugely by energy security. You know, China's one of the world's largest importers of fossil fuels, and the government would love to reduce that import dependence. There's also, of course, the huge interest in exporting clean technologies, and then the interest in clean air, and then the interest in climate change. And I think it's very easy for people in Europe or America to underestimate the strength of those interests and just look at headline emissions numbers and think, oh, maybe, you know, China's not very serious about this.
0: Well, in an ideal world, we have all of the major economies perhaps working together on this collective challenge of ours. China is now, of course, a major producer and employer of many clean technologies, but we do see rising tensions over green trade and industrial policy as well. Can climate cooperation, you think, between China, between Europe and the United States, survive that competition?
1: I think it can, and I think it must. If you look at those three you just mentioned, then China and Europe both have a very stable commitment to action on climate change that has persisted over years and years. The US is a very unreliable partner on climate change diplomacy. Its commitment has gone one way and the other repeatedly over the years. And if you want to be simplistic about it, you can say the US is a very large fossil fuel exporter. And so there are huge interests domestically in favor of fossil fuels, and that creates that instability in the US position. Whereas Europe and China are both fossil fuel importers, they'd both like to reduce that dependence. That gives them a relatively stable set of economic interests aligned with their interest in avoiding dangerous climate change. So for me, that means cooperation between Europe and China is the most important. If they can find a way to work together on the transition, I think they can bring many other countries with them. As you said, that will be happening in a context of industrial competition. Now, that doesn't mean cooperation is impossible. It just means you need to direct the competition very carefully.
0: How important is it for the United States to once again be a part of the global climate transition and the green transition at large? And how optimistic are you that we can indeed get a more consistent climate policy from Washington?
1: I think what's happening in the U.S. is absolutely tragic. They're undermining global climate science, they're undermining their own national competitiveness in clean technologies, and they're doing their best to undermine diplomacy among other countries. So I think for the rest of the world, we should work with the U.S. when we can, but we should not wait for them. Europe and China absolutely should not be waiting for the U.S. to come and join the party before they get serious about working with each other. I think between Brussels and Beijing, we just need to get on with it.
0: And Simon, finally, if we look ahead to COP31 in Antalya, Turkey, what can we realistically expect?
1: I hope that we see countries meeting in small groups in the sidelines and saying, look, in these sectors where the transition is going quite well, like the power sector, how do we spread that more quickly to all the smaller developing countries with less financial firepower? And in the sectors where we haven't made so much progress, like steel and cement and chemicals, how do we really cooperate on the trade rules to enable the investment in the first near-zero emission production facilities and get those transitions started? That's what I really hope we can see. And there's no reason not to begin those kind of talks.
0: Okay. Well, hopefully those conversations can indeed happen at this year's COP31. Simon, thank you so much for your time.
1: Thank you very much.
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2: BizTalk, your window into China and the global economy. Only on BizTalk.
0: Well, so far we've looked at whether global governance is keeping pace with climate change and what needs to change in international cooperation. But climate

0: Action is ultimately tested here on the ground in how cities prepare for extreme heat, how communities build resilience, and how governments protect lives and livelihoods. We turn now from global climate governance to the practical question of adaptation and resilience. What exactly is working, where the gaps remain, and what countries can learn from one another? Joining me now is Praveen Rajadistan, Director of Resilience and Adaptation at the World Resource Institute, and Xiwen Yi, Research Associate at the Sustainable Transition Center Climate Program at the World Resources Institute, China. Wei Yi, Praveen, welcome to the program. Praveen, let me start with you, because Europe has endured repeated episodes of extreme heat this summer. Are we still looking at, you think, exceptional one-off events, or should governments now plan on the assumption that extremes like this will become increasingly common?
1: Michael, thank you for having me on the program today. I've just come back from Europe. I was there during some of this heat wave, and it really has been quite a shocking event for the European continent, for the economy, and for the people living there. And sadly, this is not a one-off event. There's no doubt that this year's event is a symptom of a changing climate. And since 2020, we've had three of the warmest years in recorded history. So this is definitely going to increase in the coming years. Europe has already warmed by 2 degrees in the last 50 years. And this will result not just in more heat waves, but storms, floods, and droughts. That's before we take into account some of the positive feedback loops where climate change impacts cause further climate change start to kick in.
0: Yeah. I'm assuming this is more of a global phenomenon. It's not just isolated to Europe. We are seeing more extreme temperatures all around the world.
2: Yeah, that's correct. So we have seen this phenomenon not only in Europe, but also like countries, Japan, India, they encounter some very historic heat waves. And also we see those devastating wildfires in North America. So this is really a global reality. I want to mention the El Nino phenomena that leads to higher global temperature. It shifts the weather patterns, bringing droughts to some regions while bringing heavy rains and floods to others. Just last week, the U.S. Climate Prediction Center warned that this El Nino is strengthening rapidly. They put an odds at over 90% of a very strong El Nino this coming fall and winter. And they even say that there's a 69% of chance that this El Nino will be a historical one, breaking the records we have tracked since 1950. So some people are already calling it a Godzilla El Nino. So this is really a reality that we have to face. And climate adaptation is no longer a future thing, because this El Nino is no longer a natural climate cycle. It actually collides with human-caused climate change that will act as an accelerant for extreme weather.
0: Yeah, well, Praveen, I've heard of the term super El Nino, but a Godzilla El Nino is the first time I've heard of that term. And of course, this El Nino is going to increase climate risks in many parts of the world in the months ahead. So Praveen, from a risk management perspective, what should governments be doing right now to prepare for this super El Nino?
1: This is what we call in the business a compound event. We've had like a very hot summer, which is only going to be compounded by the impacts of El Nino over the next 12 months. And that's going to be a cascade of impacts. So governments first need to integrate these different impacts, looking at all these hazards together and coming up with a organized and coordinated response. And that's something that we'll need to ramp up in the coming months, working collectively across the international community. But what's going to be, I think, a difficult period in terms of these climate impacts.
0: So, Praveen, do you think our early warning systems, are these early warning systems keeping pace with the increasingly complex and, I would say, overlapping climate risks that we see these days?
1: So, Michael, the good news is I think lots of countries have been investing in their early warning systems as they've been coping with these increased climate impacts over the last decade. We've seen a real kind of step change in the use of heat wave alerts in many countries around the world and so on. But we do need to continue to make adjustments and improvements. And I would recommend three things for governments to prioritise. Firstly, is to recalibrate what the new normal is. It's really important that these alerts go out in a way that alerts the population to risks that they face, but not to the point where they're

0: sensitized to these warnings, and they need to really pick up the most severe and extreme events. Secondly, we need to be better at joining up the dots between different types of hazards, making sure that agencies work together in responding to those multi-layered hazards that you mentioned. And lastly, we do need better data. Now, in lots of parts of the world, the quality of data has improved significantly in recent time. But in some areas like sub-Saharan Africa, there are still gaps in the data sets that prevent providing the granularity and the specific information that policymakers need to be able to act.
1: Wen Yi, which measures do you think have proved the most effective here in China in terms of protecting the population from extreme climate events?
2: Actually, China has taken many proactive measures to protect our communities and peoples. So, for example, when facing the extreme heat, many cities are adjusting the working hours for outdoor workers, and they will open public spaces, shelters, or dedicated cooling centers for the resident. And our power grid are undergoing stress tests and demand-side management to ensure our electricity don't collapse during heat waves. But one thing I want to mention significantly is that actually China is building and upgrading its early warning system and with very localized data informations. And one more thing I want to mention is that China's effort not only within the country, but go beyond our borders. Through the South-South cooperation framework, China is supporting other developing countries with their early warning systems as well. And so we are building some international early warning platforms and have successfully launched some systems in African countries like Ethiopia and South Africa.
1: So, Praveen, the World Resources Institute's research suggests that for every dollar invested in adaptation, that can actually generate more than $10 in benefits over 10 years. And I'm wondering then, if the economics are that compelling, why are we perhaps still underinvesting when it comes to adaptation and resilience?
0: I think one of the reasons this study has been really influential, I think, in helping shine a light on the benefits of adaptation and resilience investment in economic terms. But one of the barriers is actually awareness amongst policymakers of this economic and financial case. And there's some work to be done in helping bring that data to decision makers to help inform real world decisions. And there's also, and I think it's really important to emphasize that the finance for climate adaptation doesn't only have to come from taxpayers and the public sector. There's also a tremendous and important role for the private sector to play in this. The more we do things like this, the more we're able to unlock private sector finance, which will provide the bulk of adaptation and resilience investment.
1: Well, let me ask you both a final question, Wenyi. Let me start with you, because the world is a very uncertain place right now. The spirit of international cooperation perhaps now is lower compared to the Paris Agreement of 2015. But after everything you've seen, what gives you the most confidence that the world can still get ahead of these climate risks?
2: So we have seen a dramatic drop in costs and a massive scale up on green technologies like solar, wind, and energy storage. So some of the data released this year are pretty impressive. In 2025, the renewables overtook the coal to become the world's largest electricity sources for the first time in over a century. So right now, the renewables account for a third of global power generations. And looking at electric vehicles, a decade ago, it just made up less than 1% of global auto sales. But now, in 2025, that number already rise to 25%, a quarter of global sales. So this technological acceleration is really promising, and it's also very obvious in China. I see some policy momentum here in China. So as we enter the first year of the 15th five-year plan period, we are already seeing a wave of robust policies rolling out to ensure our climate goals and to ensure the low carbon transition here in China. One breaking policy I want to mention is the carbon comprehensive evaluation method for carbon peaking and carbon neutrality. So this is a very powerful government mandate pushing from the very top to ensure our climate goals are met. This is what gives me hope. role in making a real progress towards

0: towards a low carbon society.
1: Praveen, so same question to you. How confident are you that we can indeed get more collective action in tackling humanity's common challenge?
2: Michael, I think, you know, this year's heat waves underline the fact that this is clearly a problem that we cannot ignore. And collective action is the only way that we will be able to meet this challenge. And we're seeing a tremendous amount of cooperation and sharing already. I would like, the reason I remain optimistic, I will highlight two things. I would fully agree with Wenyi around the role of technology, and in particular, AI will play a kind of game-changing role in so many aspects of the economy, but also in terms of how we're able to respond to climate change. We're finding that AI is revolutionising climate forecasts and weather forecasting, but I think we've only just seen the start of like the revolution that's going to happen in terms of how we can adapt and build resilience using AI tools. But the things that really give me hope is, firstly, the broad awareness that people have around climate impacts and the realities of climate change. This is at the level of decision makers, but also amongst the public, and in particular, young people. And I think as the future generation want to see action on climate change, we will see that action accelerating. And secondly, I would underline the fact that the economics are in our favour. Today, we've spoken about the analysis we provided around the returns on investments in adaptation and resilience. And they're really, really good returns. But I would also emphasise that adaptation and resilience is not just around managing risk. It's also an economic growth opportunity. Trillions of dollars will be spent on helping countries prepare for climate impacts. And I think it's really important for us in the global community to ensure that nobody is left behind in this coming revolution.
1: Okay, we are going to leave it there and end it on that very optimistic note. Praveen, Wenyi, thank you so much for your insights and thoughts today.
0: Thank you.
2: Thank you.
1: Well, Europe's extreme summer is another reminder that climate change is no longer a distant risk. But as we've heard today, the response is not simply about setting more ambitious targets. It's also about understanding the risks, accelerating technological change, investing in resilience, and finding practical ways for countries to work together in a more positive-sum manner. The challenge now is turning what we know into concrete action and doing so fast enough to keep pace with a changing climate. Thanks for joining us on BizTalk. I'm Michael Wong here in Beijing. We'll see you again next time.

0: We cannot accept what they've offered, and we will not give what they've asked.
1: Canada's Prime Minister vows to match U.S. tariffs after trade talks between the two countries break down. Chinese Foreign Minister Wang Yi says stronger friendship and cooperation between China and Indonesia not only promote mutual development, but also set an example for countries from the global south. And later, a computer chip and a dream. The World Humanoid Robot Games open in Beijing. Hello and thanks for joining us. I'm Diego Laje in Washington, D.C. Canada says it will impose dollar-for-dollar tariffs on the U.S. after trade talks between the two countries collapsed. The new U.S. tariffs on some Canadian goods came into effect at midnight, worsening an already delicate relationship between the two long-term allies. It's also complicating the future of the free trade pact called the U.S.-Mexico-Canada Agreement. Jagruti Dave has been watching developments here in Washington. Jagruti, what's the latest?
2: Well, Diego, trade talks broke down at the last minute between the two sides, and so

0: That means those 50% tariffs are now in effect on a number of Canadian products, from beef to dairy to hockey sticks and wine. This affects $20 billion worth of Canadian exports. Now, both sides are really blaming each other for this. The US Trade Representative Jameson Greer said Canada declined to finalize the trade deal, and this was despite the US offering to give Canada the best treatment of any major exporter to the US market. Canada's Prime Minister Mark Carney blamed the US, saying it made last-minute changes which were unfair and that it would start dollar-for-dollar retaliation with tariffs starting on September the 8th. Now, at a press conference, Mark Carney said essentially this was further confirmation to him of a fundamental shift in the US trade relationship with Canada. Let's take a listen.
1: Early last year in this room, I observed that the decades-long process of steadily increasing integration between our economies was over. Our government understood before many that America would transform all of its commercial relationships, that it would put a series of tariffs on its closest allies and use economic integration as a weapon. We recognize that sometimes its signature was written in pencil.
0: Now, Mark Carney has indicated he's looking to diversify Canada's trade relationships, looking notably to Europe and Asia. Although it is debatable as to whether Canada can or even fully wants to unwind decades of cultural and economic entanglement with the United States.
2: And as the Canada talks collapse, there are calls for the U.S. to begin trade talks with Brazil. Can you tell us a little more about that?
0: Yes, Diego, we understand that Brazil's President Lula had a more than 1 hour phone call with Donald Trump on Friday, saying they should try again on tariff negotiations. In a statement from Lula's office, he said that tariffs negatively affect both countries, and he rejected the US's allegations of unfair trade practices, which is the basis of the 25% tariffs that the US slapped on Brazil, with Lula saying those allegations were unfounded. Now, according to Brazil, US President Donald Trump said both sides should meet soon to discuss this. It's all important because, of course, the US and Brazil have had both economically and diplomatically rocky relations, and lots of countries are clearly going to be watching to see the impact of the failed negotiations with Canada and what it could mean for their future negotiations with the United States.
2: Jagruti Dave, thanks for that update. For more on the trade turmoil, let's bring in Gordon Holden. He's a former Canadian diplomat who's also director emeritus of the China Institute at the University of Alberta. It's great having you. And first up, do you think the U.S.-Canada relationship crossed from trade dispute into a genuine political rupture?
3: Thank you, Diego. I do believe that this has the makings of a political rupture. Not necessarily a permanent one, and not one that necessarily eliminates cooperation between Washington and Ottawa. But there is a political dimension. These tariffs were brought forward directly by Donald Trump. He is involved, we know, in all of these economic decisions. Tariffs are his favorite weapon. And the Canadian people in general, if I may generalize, are offended by the treatment we received from what had been a close political and economic ally to economies that are closely integrated. But it's an economic issue. At the same time, it is now, as you suggest, a political rupture.
2: And Washington is hitting one of its closest allies, historic ally, with 50% tariffs. What exactly is the strategic logic behind this?
3: It's hard to unpack. I think if one studies the policy preferences of President Trump, it becomes a little more clearly. He is convinced that tariffs are a great source of revenue for the United States. He doesn't accept, it seems, that it's the American consumer who ultimately pays. And I don't think he accepts that allies, particularly those that are dependent upon the United States, they bring a certain advantage to the American economy by the very integration, and this rather zero-sum game, dog-eat-dog approach, particularly appropriate or workable in the short term of the United States, given its power, may not be in the U.S.'s net interest,

0: in the longer term.
1: And at the same time, just switching gears a bit, Gordon, Brazil is also pushing back against U.S. tariffs while moving closer to China. Do you think Washington is actually accelerating the very diversification it wants to prevent?
0: Ironically, I think that is the case. The reiteration of what historically was the Monroe Doctrine, that America would be supreme, outside powers were not welcome in the hemisphere. This approach in the early 21st century is not easily saleable. Other countries, particularly China, China is now the dominant economic power for much of Latin America, with rare exceptions. And I think that by taking itself out of the game, by putting high tariffs on Brazilian goods, which is the tendency, really not just in trade terms, but also in political terms, as in the case of Canada, I think makes Brazilians feel rather more defensive and nationalistic vis-a-vis United States. And like Canada, Brazil needs markets abroad for its products, whether it be China or India or the EU. I think this will accelerate the diversification of trade amongst hemispheric countries, moving away from the United States. I can't think that this is in the long-term interest of the United States. I'm confident it isn't, in fact. But it is the policy preference of the American First agenda that's been put forward by President Trump.
1: Gordon Holden, thank you very much for your time and insights. Iran says new economic threats from the U.S. would be an economic, quote, declaration of war and a violation of other countries' sovereignty. The U.S. has threatened to impose what it calls crushing new sanctions on Tehran beginning Monday, as well as, quote, tremendous economic consequences on any country that doesn't abide by them. But Iran's foreign minister says the measures are bound to fail. Separ Saremi reports from Tehran.
2: We can look at this situation from two perspectives, militarily and also economically. Militarily, things have been quiet in the Persian Gulf and the Strait of Hormuz in the past couple of weeks. But economically, it's a disaster. Iran is facing an unprecedented economic crisis. That's why Araghchi, Iran's foreign minister, has said that the new sanctions are a declaration of war. Iran's foreign ministry has called the new round of sanctions that supposed to be announced illegal measures and inhumane, because Iran is already facing unprecedented economic problems, inflation, declining purchasing power, and the rial has been tripled, almost tripled in the last 2 years. So the situation economically, I think, is very complicated for Iran. And also the government is facing problems in gasoline. That's why it's planning to take some measures to maybe raise the price of gasoline in coming weeks, that Iran hasn't had good experiences regarding this, because we saw that what happened few years ago that it provoked massive protests across the country. And also, amid all this crisis, something important happened. A Speaker of Parliament, Ghalibov, and also top negotiator, traveled to Iraq and negotiated with Iraqis. And maybe that's the reason why in the Strait of Hormuz it was announced that some Iraqi vessels have passed through this very important waterway. So this trip of Ghalibov and also him saying that we have to expand our economic ties with Iraq shows that Iran now is relying more on its neighbors like Iraq, Turkey, Pakistan, and Afghanistan, as these sanctions might come to effect on Monday. So we have to see how the government of Iran and also the political establishment will react to this new round of sanctions, which, according to U.S. officials, are very harsh.
1: Sabir Salamin reporting there. Iran is pushing back against Washington's latest pressure campaign, with a 60-day diplomatic window now expired and the conflict nearing 6 months. What does this latest escalation mean for the region? Talking to Asiya Namdar on The Heat, Professor Mehran Kamrava at Georgetown University explains.
3: The original goal of the war, to bring about the collapse of the Islamic Republic, failed to materialize. Not only that, but Iran, has emerged over the recent weeks and months with a stronger strategic hand.

0: in relation to the Persian Gulf, in relation to the global energy markets, and it has been able to inflict serious damage on American interests and on American allies economically in the region. At the same time, the Iranians have actually succeeded in turning a military conflict into an economic one. And the United States is thoroughly flummoxed on how to deal with a very resilient Islamic Republic. Iran is accustomed to sanctions, and it was Donald Trump in his first term that imposed the so-called maximum pressure campaign. So the Iranian government, the state, is accustomed to crushing comprehensive sanctions. And quite frankly, it's not always clear whether the government or elements within it care if the middle classes suffer. And as a result, it's doubtful whether this round of sanctions would bring Iran to the negotiating table.
1: You can watch the Heat weeknights at 7 p.m. Eastern here in the U.S. That's Tuesday through Saturday, 7 a.m. in Beijing. Tariffs and trade are also weighing on relations with America's neighbor to the south. Alistair Baverstock reports from the U.S.-Mexico border, where Washington's tariffs on Chinese electric vehicles have led to two very different car markets.
2: Tijuana, in northwest Mexico, where the wait in line to drive across the U.S. border can last for hours. But more recently, there are lines forming at a different location, the EV charger.
3: Charging can be a bit of a struggle. There are two chargers and about six cars waiting already.
2: The boom in EV sales in Mexico has been brisk, with sales growing more than 40% through the first half of this year compared to the same period in 2025, with Chinese companies representing a large proportion. On this side of the US-Mexico border, Chinese-made electric cars are everywhere, now accounting for roughly 7 out of every 10 EV sales nationwide. But on the other side, in California, they are scarce. A 100% US tariff effectively keeps them out. That means buyers here in Tijuana have access to newer, cheaper electric cars unavailable to their American neighbors. BYD's most accessible model here, the Dolphin Mini EV, costs around $21,000. That's between $2,000 to $2,500 cheaper than its nearest competitor. Antonio Lopez works at one of this border city's three BYD dealerships and says a large proportion of his customers come from north of the border.
4: To buy a car here, you must be a Mexican citizen or legal resident. And many Americans with dual nationality come here, buy their car, register it in Mexico, and use it to cross the border.
2: That's what Pablo Acevedo is doing.
3: They should have these agencies over there. Gas is very expensive right now, and electric cars in the U.S. cost nearly double.
2: For Uber drivers in Tijuana like Sergio Mata, the purchase of his first electric car has boosted his own earnings.
5: I had a gasoline car, which would cost $50 to cover the same distance that this one does on a $10 charge.
2: On this side of the border, cheaper access to electric vehicles is doing more than just saving consumers money. It's accelerating Mexico's own shift towards green mobility. Alistair Baverstock, CGTN, Tijuana, Mexico.
1: Still ahead, Chinese Foreign Minister Wang Yi says closer ties with China and Indonesia will set an example for relations with other countries from the global south. Details after this break.
6: You might think you are better informed in an information age. 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And data poverty shuts out many. We at CGTN are committed to transcending the information gap and the digital divide. 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

0: Welcome back. China's Foreign Minister Wang Yi has wrapped up a visit to Indonesia. It included defense and security talks and a meeting with the country's president. CGTN's Silkina Luwalia has the details.
1: Chinese Foreign Minister Wang Yi has concluded what experts say is one of the most important diplomatic visits to Jakarta in recent years. Minister Wang Yi held the China-Indonesia Comprehensive Strategic Dialogue with Indonesian Foreign Minister Sugiono. And most importantly, he chaired the second 2+2 joint foreign and defense ministerial meeting. He also met President Prabowo Subianto directly at his residence, and it was a full demonstration of how broadly this relationship is developing. The outcome of the strategic dialogue was a new five-year action plan running from 2027. It covers cooperation across trade, energy, minerals, technology, and food security. The two sides committed to growing trade figures by expanding market access for Indonesian commodities, and they also want to strengthen local currency transactions to reduce reliance on the U.S. dollar. On the 2+2 ministerial meeting, the discussions went into significant detail on defense and security cooperation. The two sides agreed to strengthen military-to-military mechanisms. Indonesia's defense minister confirmed multiple concrete defense initiatives, and these include cooperation on the construction of an ammunition plant, collaboration on missiles and rocket systems, and plans for China to transfer military technology to establish a joint manufacturing facility in Indonesia. Wang Yi's meeting with President Prabowo signals that this relationship now operates at the highest level, and it speaks volumes about China and Indonesia's relationship moving forward. Silkina Aluwalia, CGTN, Jakarta.
0: Tensions are escalating between Turkey and Israel over Israel's conduct in Gaza. Now, Ankara is seeking an international arrest warrant for Israeli Prime Minister Benjamin Netanyahu. CGTN's Michal Bardavid reports.
2: Well, Turkey has been one of the harshest critics of Israel for a long time, and now this is Turkey taking its long-standing criticism of Israel's actions in Gaza one step further with legal action. This case relates to the Gaza-bound Global Sumut Flotilla. In May, earlier this year, Israeli forces opened fire on two vessels, at least, as the flotilla was aiming to deliver aid to Gaza. Israel says it enforces a naval blockade in that area around Gaza for security reasons, and that it prevents vessels from reaching the enclave without authorization. And of course, this was the case, according to Israel. Now, Turkish authorities have now issued arrest warrants for Israeli Prime Minister Benjamin Netanyahu, another suspect. And this is part of a larger case of 35 suspects, and the crimes that they are charging them with includes genocide as well as crimes against humanity. Now, Turkey, the Turkish justice minister, specifically is seeking Interpol red notices as well for Israeli Prime Minister Netanyahu. Now, Interpol will need to, of course, review first this request and then decide whether or not to issue these red notices. However, Turkey says it will continue using all legal mechanisms available to hold Israel accountable for its actions in Gaza.
0: Michal Bardavid reporting there. Still ahead, AI and engineering battle it out in Beijing. We'll have a report on the opening day of the World Humanoid Robot Games after this break.

360-degree profiles of industry movers and shakers, tech mavericks, and policymakers. We drill down on their success. We ask how they set strategy and how they navigate in an increasingly competitive market. Real talk, real business. Join the conversation. Biz Talk, only on CGTN. 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

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We put the pieces together to find what really matters to you. 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Our reporters are at home across the globe. From our headquarters in Beijing and production centers in Washington, Nairobi, and London. 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

0: Welcome back. In Beijing, more than 2,000 robots are going head-to-head. The World Humanoid Robot Games have attracted teams from 16 countries. They're testing everything from speed and strength to AI. Yang Chengxi has more.
1: This is what it looks like when a whole industry is booming in China. We're here in Beijing at the opening ceremony of the World Humanoid Robot Games. More than 2,000 robots from around the world are competing in dozens of events. This year, the number of events has increased from 26 in the inaugural edition to 51, with new additions including high-intensity competitive events such as the long jump, weightlifting, tug-of-war, and table tennis. During the opening sessions, robots have already broken the human world records in the 100-meter run and standing vertical jump. But this isn't just a giant spectacle, because every event here is testing something that could eventually matter in the real world. In the opening ceremony, humanoid robots are using five-fingered robotic hands to control musical instruments, testing delicate, flexible manipulation. On the football field, robots have to sense the environment, control the bodies, and coordinate with teammates. At the ping pong table, robots track an incredibly fast-moving ball and make split-second AI-driven decisions. A fighting robot, it tests power, balance, and motion control. So behind all the dancing, fighting, and sports, there's a much more serious competition happening. These robots may still look like experiments today, but the purpose of the experiment is to find out which technologies can eventually become more useful in the real world.
0: Chinese Culture Week is bringing a taste of China to Scotland. The event is showcasing traditions and performances while celebrating the cultural ties and friendships between the two sides. Jeff Moody reports.
2: In a quiet room, in a city of noise, the most refreshing of Chinese customs, drinking tea, and a chance to talk about Chinese Culture Week.
3: I find that people like stories. And when there is a story for them to learn and understand, there's no more barriers and no more language barriers. You know, you understand body language, you know, a tea setup like this, that means everyone understands or everyone's welcome to come and drink.
2: It's an opportunity to create cultural experiences, offering up a taste of China to weary festival goers. A chance, too, to learn that most popular of Chinese games, Mahjong. So a Kong is better than a Pong, which is better than a Cho?
4: Yes.
2: Okay, so I'm aiming for a Kong.
4: Yes.
3: So you can have a look at your own tiles and see whether which one of these groups you're closest to having a Kong or a Cho or a Pong.
2: Developed in the 19th century in China, Mahjong's popularity has spread throughout the world. It's traditionally played by four people, combining strategy, skill, calculation, and luck. In my case, lots of luck.
3: And then 6, 7, 8, and then a pair of 9. Well done!
2: Have I won?
3: Yes.
2: Have I?
3: Yes.
2: Have I?
3: You just won your first Mahjong game.
2: Did I really win?
5: Yeah.
2: That's amazing! Oh, I'm so good at this. Chinese Culture Week is showcasing 11 performances. The organisation helps Chinese artists

0: navigate the complexities of staging a production in a foreign land.
1: Of course, all around people, they all know China, but they do not really know the Chinese culture. So we have the responsibility to them to let them know the real Chinese culture, such as our show.
0: The theme of this year's Chinese Culture Week, echoes of love, romantic love, and friendships too, like Megan and Amy.
2: Yeah. Being friends with Amy, it's been so lovely to see all of her culture, and she's so willing to share it all with me. And I mean, like, the food, the fashion, like, everything about your culture is so stunning and gorgeous.
3: No matter how different your culture is, there are still the beauty of similarity in humanity that you can embrace, and, you know, and I want that to convey through my show.
0: The links of culture and friendship between China and Scotland go back centuries, and through events like Chinese Culture Week, those links seem stronger than ever. Jeff Moody, CGTN, Edinburgh.
4: And that is The World Today. Thank you for watching. I'm Diego Laje. We'll be back with more news at the top of the hour. And remember, for more news anytime, you can check out our website, cgtn.com.

0: We're in Qingdao, the city of beer and seafood.
1: This place is as international as it gets, from its European-style architecture to its lifestyle and its food.
0: There's plenty of fish in the sea here, so the locals are all about eating fresh.
1: And with an emphasis on quality ingredients, the regional cuisine here is ranked as one of China's most influential. And your patience.
0: So, chop chop.
2: Let's get food fight.

0: gaps. Are you gonna join me?
1: Yeah, no, I'll join you.
0: It's amazing.
2: Yeah, it's strange because like every time I go on holiday and I want to go to a beach, I never think of doing it in China. Like I always go to somewhere in Southeast Asia or whatever.
0: Exactly.
2: But this is so much easier.
0: So nice.
2: And it's just as good. Oh,

0: restaurants up there. Should we check it out?
1: Yeah, sure.
0: The foodies that we are.
1: I'm just hungry. The sea does that to you.
0: Same.
2: Cheers.
0: Cheers.
2: Or as they say in Qingdao, Ha pi jiu chi ga la.
0: Ha pi jiu chi ga la.
2: Cheers. Well, this is like, honestly, what you have to do in Qingdao. Drink beer and eat clams. That's like as iconic as it gets.
0: I could get used to this, honestly.
2: Oh, man.
0: With the ocean and this view.
2: Every day's a holiday here.
0: What a lifestyle.
2: Yeah. Man. Time to retire early.
0: Qingdao people must be the happiest people, hey?

0: This is local as it goes. Wow, that
1: oh my
0: great.
1: Gosh.
2: There's people still using actual cash money.
1: Wow. True, that's last very unusual. It's actually pretty funky because like tian means sweet in Chinese, right?
0: How are we supposed to drink this?
1: Oh, but I actually heard that you eat tian with chopsticks and not with a spoon as you would actually think with porridge. Oh, we have vermicelli inside as well.
0: Are you saying there's like, what was it, peanuts and dates and vermicelli?
1: Well. Okay.
0: It's so heavy. Oh, yum.
1: Wow.
0: Oh, yum. It's like a pork donut. Mm-hmm.
1: Strike all those KOL cafes because this is just as local as it gets and you get the best food. And they never put focus on the interior, but they always put the focus on the food.
0: Yeah, yeah, exactly. It never looks like much, but you can tell from the queue.
1: Man, this is so good. Bye-bye.
3: Oh, great way to start the day.
1: Yeah, we're going to roll back.

0: Mix it up. Wedding crashers we are, hey?
1: There's so many weddings going on here.
0: Ah, I'm not surprised though, with a church like that here in China.
1: Interesting.
0: Hello. He's posing for the camera. All right, Mr. TR, pose.
1: I try to look nonchalant.
0: Give me a little bit more drama, come on. Got it.
1: Do you wanna?
0: Yes, sure.
1: Look pretty.
0: Like,
1: yeah, pose. That's it.
0: Got
1: there
0: it.
1: You go.
0: Thank you.
1: Flip that hair.
0: Are you kidding?
1: I don't know how to use iPhones. But thank you for my video. That looks really cool.
0: Oh my gosh.
1: It's fine.
0: How beautiful is the view. Let's soak in this view and wait for the old man Tieran. Let's see where he's at. Wow.
1: Reminds me a bit of Blackpool. This is pretty interesting. It looks like Shanghai over there, and then, yeah, like you said, Sydney Opera House,
0: exactly.
1: Right?
0: Did you see yourself living here in Qingdao?
1: Yeah, I think so.
0: Yeah?

0: feel like in some old classic Chinese movie with this interior.
1: Their food is really good there. It's always, it's like served at state banquets and it's one of like Lu cuisine
0: places. Wait, so Lu cuisine means?
1: It's Shandong province.
0: Oh, okay.
1: So like this entire area.
0: Oh, wow. Gosh. Wow.
1: That is incredible.
0: Oh my gosh. Oh my gosh.
1: What is that?
2: 油爆海螺.
0: Oh,
2: 油爆海螺.这是鲁菜里面传统的典型的一个菜品.
0: Is this like really for two people?
1: Oh my god.
2: Wow. 春和炉香酥鸡.
1: Heaven. Oh, that looks familiar.
0: How should we order? Wow. Oh.
2: 不知道你们去没去有蘸条？去过啊，蘸条你看像不像蘸条？像像像，虾仁啦、海参啦、鱼片啦，在下面。那这个南瓜这样子挖的，这个就是用那个刀，对吧？对，用那个雕刻。
1: Do you want to give these things a try?
0: For sure, definitely. Plate of pepper, is that? Thank you.
1: Yeah. So, like, you know, the focus of Lu cuisine is all about balance. You're supposed to elevate the original taste of the ingredients, but not cover it with like too much spice in it.
0: I think I just covered it with too much spice.
1: You did?
0: And it's so good because
1: it's amazing.
0: Super tender.
1: Mm-hmm. What do you think of the presentation?
0: Very overwhelming, to be honest. I can't really focus on the food as much as on the plating.
1: But to be honest, I think it's a cultural difference.
0: Absolutely.
1: In China, you eat with your eyes first. Mm-hmm. And so like if you have a dish, it's got to wow you. Mm-hmm. You know, and especially since this was used in a lot of state banquets and Lu cuisine is all about like, so this would be considered like almost like art.
0: Yeah.
1: I mean, it is.
0: It is.
1: Look at the knife.
0: For sure.
1: It's incredible.
0: For sure.

0: Just for him.
1: Get it.
2: Wow.
3: This is the old brewhouse built by German in 1903. The left Seamus motor, made in 1896, and can still work now.
4: Oh, wow. Oh.
3: This one, the horse can fill 9 tons. They are now in the traditional fermentation cab.
0: It's so dark in here. Oh, that's pretty cool.
3: Yes. This person, in 1903, he bring yeast from Germany.
1: Oh.
3: And brew the first Tintau beer.
0: Nice.
3: Wow.
1: What?
3: Wow, it's a real beer. Okay, let's go to drink beer.
0: Germans,
3: now.
0: Honestly.
1: All right.
0: You can have my set of peanuts. I'm just going to drink the beer.
1: You can have my beer then. Is that what you
0: hope? Yeah. Why didn't you offer earlier?
1: Time.
0: Drink.
1: You do bottoms up. Oh, yeah. I'll take it like a lady.
3: Okay. One. Wow.
1: Ah.
3: Wow.
0: Oh, love it.
1: There you go.
0: Thank you.
3: Tastes so thirsty.
0: Oh. Very thirsty.
1: Wow. It's very refreshing. I
0: think it's a lovely, nice and crisp. This is my favorite museum, hands down.
3: Okay.
1: All right, should we check out the next part?
0: Oh,
1: I know.
0: Just one beer.
3: We are now in the beer pipe, like Pamperno.
1: Yes.
0: So is this part of the museum, or is it like a...
3: It's a real factory here.
0: Oh, wow.
3: Yeah.
0: You know, like, everyone thinks Chinese people can't drink.
1: True.
0: Because they age and flush and everything.
1: True.
0: But the Chinese drink the most beer in the world.
1: They do. Yeah. They do. That's so true.
3: Enough for Chinese.
0: It's not enough, exactly.
1: Yeah.
3: Would you like ice cream beer?
1: Yes. What? Bottom up, I guess. Prost. I could get drunk on this.
0: That's surprisingly good.
1: It's really good.
3: It's drunken house.
1: Yeah, I'm like, what does that mean?
0: What's that?
3: And if you go in, you feel like drunk.
0: Oh,
1: okay.
0: It's like every Friday night then.
1: Oh my gosh.
0: Oh, it's a bit different, eh? All right, girl, calm down. You had just one bit. Oh, wait, oh, no, I see what you mean. Oh, wow, this is fun.
1: Wow. Okay, so we're sober in a drunken house. I wonder how it is to catch a camera on that.
0: The cameraman is having a bit of a hard time.
1: I need to go out. I'm like actually dizzy.
3: Like really drunk.
0: What are you talking about?
1: Do we look that drunk?
0: There's nothing. It's just a Monday afternoon.
1: It's like pretty hot inside. I really feel like I had a little bit too many beers. So hungry.
0: So what'd you get? We have the same thing.
1: I was like, yeah.
3: Hello.
0: Oh,
3: also,
0: hello.
3: It's a gift for you. And your picture.
0: Oh my god, that's probably mine. You probably want to give it. Thank you so much.
3: It's yours.
0: Oh, that's... Yours is incredible.
3: So cute.
0: You're trying to put on the beer belly.
1: I was exactly,
0: ever since you were little.
1: I knew back then already.
0: Thank you so much.
1: Bye.
0: We'll still be here tomorrow. Cheers.
1: Most.
0: Oh, best museum ever. Oh, that's pretty.

0: Pretty good.
1: Coffee notes.
2: I like that.
0: Which is funny too, because, like, you know, when people think about Chinese beers, usually kind of like, you know, light, crisp, there's a food.
2: Yeah.
0: But it's nice that they're doing varieties, actual like craft beer. I mean, that would be a craft, right?

0: There's no second chance or first impression, young man.
1: Yeah. All right. Yeah, cheers to that.
0: Cheers. Try another one. Cool. Her name's Evelyn. Oh! Okay,
2: hey.
0: There she is.
2: Hi.
0: Hallo, schön dich wieder zu sehen.
2: Hallo, ja, schön, ich freue mich.
1: Hi, nice to meet you.
0: This is Tiara,
1: Evelyn. Lovely to meet you.
3: There's so much German architecture in Qingdao.
2: Yeah, a lot.
4: So here you can see the room where the films were shot.
1: This is great.
2: Yeah.
4: Upstairs you have a little museum from the old times, and you can see a little bit more of the history of the first cinema.
1: Cool.
4: Whoa! Oh, the Pate. Yeah. 1, 2, and 3.
0: Yeah.
1: Make us an offer we can't refuse.
4: This is a very good film.
1: Of course.
4: Yeah. Here you have the roof from the cinema room.
1: Oh.
4: And so when they make it a little bit round, then you have a better acoustic inside.
1: Oh, cool.
4: It's the same system like in the church or cathedral.
1: Yeah, definitely ahead of their time.
2: Sure.
1: Oh. Yes, get some burst in here. How come you chose Qingdao instead of, like, you know, Beijing or Shanghai?
4: Before we had our contract, we had 1 week to visit Qingdao. Mm-hmm. We saw this city. It's so nice, and here we have a big German community. Mm-hmm. And then we come to Qingdao.
1: What about local food? Do you eat much of that, or are you always eating burst
4: No. Normally we eat the local food.
1: Yeah.
4: It's delicious. You have a lot of vegetables. Mm-hmm. You also have a lot of meat you can eat.
1: What about seafood?
4: Yeah, I love seafood. My son Arvid also loves the seafood. My son is 3.5 years old.
1: Lovely.
4: He grew up here in China.
1: He's a little Chinese. Okay.
4: Before we talked about the Korean community, I also have a friend, he's a Korean professor.
0: Okay.

0: things like octopus balls, okay. Like squid balls.
1: Sorry, you're
0: as well as. Okay.
1: Hey.
0: Go ahead.
1: Hey.
0: Hey.
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0: Oh, that's a generous portion.
1: Doing shots then?
0: Yeah.
1: OK. 您这是给做鸡尾酒呢？对，是干杯。哦，that's good. 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
1: It's Qingdao's Koreatown.
0: Yeah, exactly. Yeah. But I think it's like also whenever you have the opportunity to taste food of your hometown.
1: Yeah.
0: That's like when it brings nostalgic feelings and
1: for
0: you
1: sure.
0: always feel home than in a foreign city.
1: Yeah, yeah.
0: So that kind of also reflects on the importance of culinary adventures.
1: For sure.
0: This has got to be my favorite season.
1: Yeah, it's
0: best
1: so
0: weather.
1: Nice.
4: Do you know what I really want to try here?
1: What do you really want to try?
4: They always I really, really, really want to try Ganghai. Everyone's telling me about that, that we're supposed
1: catch
4: to do
1: some crabs.
4: Yeah, should we do it tomorrow?
1: Yeah, it's going to rain though, I think.
4: Never stopped us from anything.
1: All right.
4: Let's do it.

0: wrap some crabs, but make it fashion.
1: Oh man, it's like being a kid again.
0: I know, I love this. Got one.
1: Oh, well one. Done. For a fritter. That's what you call bite size.
0: But it's cute.
1: I feel like here. I used to be, but oh my God, this guy's massive.
0: Where?
1: Right here. Hello. Yeah, baby.
0: Show
1: I got
0: me.
1: Them gloves on.
0: You oh,
1: can't
0: wow.
1: pinch me.
0: Okay, oh, that yeah. is...
1: And then there's like three more here. There's one. Right. Hello, buddy.
0: I gotta speed up now.
1: They call me the crab master. How many did you get?
0: 1, 2, 3, 4, 5, 6, 7, 8 so far.
1: Whoa.
0: Yeah.
1: Well, I best get a move on. Oh.
0: Hey, buddy.
1: Here we go.
0: Looking a little bit angry.
1: Yeah.
0: Oh. Gonna find you some more siblings.
2: Hello.
1: Gosh. I'm soaked.
0: What are they doing?
1: What the? Man.
0: Despite the rain training, that's dedication, huh?
1: That is insane.
0: Dial.
1: Yeah. Dial. That is dedication. Hey, high five. Everybody's leaving me hanging. Oh my God. You guys are insane. Hi. What are you doing?
3: Yeah, we are training for triathlon.
0: With this weather?
3: Yeah,
0: we're just trying to catch some crabs.
1: We're just trying to collect lunch.
0: Yeah.
3: Well, I guess we can. You can go to seafood market or some port, buy something.
0: Yeah,
1: probably. Yeah, apparently, you can like bring live seafood to any restaurant and then they'll just like cook it for you, right?
3: Oh yeah, I can. We have a club over there.
1: Uh-huh.
3: I have a little kitchen in outside.
0: Oh. Awesome.
3: It's free for you.
1: Oh wow,
0: that's
1: awesome.
0: So sweet. Thank you.
1: Okay, let's get back to work.
0: Let's have dinner together then.
1: Sure. Yeah, that'd be awesome.
3: Fun.
1: Okay.
0: Thank you.
1: Sure.
0: Awesome.
1: All right, let's go fill this up.
0: Yeah.

0: that's so much more
1: roasty. Wow.
2: What are these?
1: Fresh off the boat.
0: Oh, man. What do they have?
3: It's a fish.
1: I'm sure they have.
3: This is wild, though. It really just, this is like so photogenic.
1: That's my cup of tea.
4: That's PHAT.
1: Wow, these
0: guys are huge. These are fat ones. Wow.
3: We're on a boat.
1: Yeah.
0: Oh, I can't wait. We're going to do some actual fishing.
2: I'm super excited.
0: Yeah.
2: As always.
0: Let's get to business.
2: All right.
0: Nearly got myself there. There we go.
1: I'm gonna get slapped in the face.
0: Oh, there she goes.

0: Uh-huh.
1: I felt the tip start start wobbling a bit. Yeah, ah! Baby! I got my octopus! Okay, false alarm. False alarm, let's go again.
0: I actually thought you caught something.
1: I almost did.
0: I'm still the optimist and I hope that now I would have a fish. Karen, I think I actually have something.
1: No, you don't.
0: It's like a pumping feeling.
1: Really?
0: Yeah.
1: Don't look.
0: Oh!
1: Oh my god. Oh my god.
0: I actually have a fish. No.
1: Oh my god.
0: Is that a red snapper?
1: I think so. I don't know. It's a bit small.
0: Jeffrey.
2: Back.
1: We got fish.
0: Fish.
1: Multiple fish.
3: Oh, he's a big one.
1: Yeah, still alive, alive.
2: Yeah, your candy.
0: Just, over there.
2: That's a barbecue over there.
0: Okay.
2: Yeah.
1: So, Jeffrey, you grew up here then?
2: Yes.
1: In Qingdao?
2: Yes. It's my hometown.
1: Oh, cool. Yeah. What do you like most about Qingdao?
2: Gold whale is the first.
1: Okay.
2: And seafood is second. Yeah.
0: Seafood every day, could you say that?
2: I see.
0: Really?
2: Yeah.
1: In, like, with Shandong cuisine and with, like, Qingdao specifically, Jiaodong cuisine, it's all about eating something as it's supposed to taste. What's that? Oh, it's a crab!
2: Yeah.
1: Yes!
0: Nice!
1: You're gonna eat it as it's supposed to taste.
2: Wow.
0: Oh my gosh.
1: It's got so much meat on it.
2: 顶盖肥.
1: Okay.
0: 顶盖肥它特别的肥.
2: 所以当它蒸熟的时候, 你看它的盖子都自己打开了.
1: Wow. That is incredible. Wow. It's hot, right?
0: Wow.
1: Yeah. Oh, look at that roe.
0: Oh my gosh.
2: You can test this.
0: Really?
2: Yes.
0: Okay. I'll give it a second.
1: Be careful. What, the water, really?
2: Yeah. It's soup from sea, from ocean.
0: Oh my gosh, it's
1: right?
0: So good.
1: Is it salty?
0: It's so good, it's salty.
1: Did you leave any for
0: us? Salty.
1: No, you didn't.
2: Go ahead. You need to use this one, like this.
1: Oh my god, okay, that roe is incredible.
0: It's gonna be very hot though. Oh my goodness.
1: Good. 其实我在想他一口下一点都不分我们是吗?
2: 你还有...
1: 只有一个顶盖肺 Oh my god. Oh. I normally don't like eating crab because it's just so fiddly, but this is just incredible.
2: Some difference?
1: Yeah?
2: Yeah, you can try.
0: You have to try it with that one.
1: Like just dipping it like that.
0: It's so good, Jeffrey. It's so good.
2: Really?
1: Oh, yeah. I made it.
0: They came in.
1: Oh, oh my god. Freshest crab I've ever had in my life.
0: Oh my god.
1: This is incredible. Gonna have a crab mustache.
0: Ooh, that's sizzling.
1: Yeah, it sounds amazing.
0: Sounds like music in my ears. Like the French do it with the wine and Qingdao you do it with the...
1: Otherwise, where else is the protein gonna go?
0: Wow, symphony.
2: Yeah.
0: Bye, Terry. I'm gonna stay here.
1: Hey, there's only room for two here.
2: Yeah.
1: You did it yourself. Amazing.
0: Oh. I'm already, my mouth is already salivating.
1: Don't burn up prawns.
0: This is life.
1: This is life.
0: This is life. Oh,
1: this
0: my
1: is
0: God.
1: Fish.
0: Yeah.
1: Fish
2: Your
1: is
2: fish. Fish ready.
1: Yay. Yes.
0: Woo.
1: Oh my God.
0: Oh my God. Smell it!
1: Oh, you did well, girl. You did well. You should try this one to even manage to catch this.
2: Really?
1: Yeah.
2: Okay. Right.
0: So good.
2: This fish is very expensive.
1: Oh yeah.
0: Is it?
2: Yeah.
1: Oh, well done.
2: It's a very good one.
0: Hot the bougie kind of fish. Nope. We always say. When people on the dining table stop talking, that means when the food is really good. If it's silent, you know the food is really good.
2: Yeah, my friends asked me, if this is your last day, what do you want? I want to see a beautiful view, sea view, and eat some seafood.
0: Yeah.
2: Yeah, I'm happy. Yeah, this is my last day.
0: In great company.
1: We can die right now.
0: For sure. Yeah. I wouldn't mind. But I want to finish this at least.

images may appear to be identical, but looks can be deceiving. The difference is not always obvious. It has to be discovered. There are always different sides to a story. We put the focus on the details. To see more, to understand better. CGTN. See the difference.

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1: There's my opportunity.
2: Is it good to change so fast?
3: Yes, but it's a challenge.
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1: But we never forget our past.
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0: We cannot accept what they've offered, and we will not give what they've asked.
1: Canada's Prime Minister vows to match U.S. tariffs after trade talks between the two countries break down. Chinese Foreign Minister Wang Yi says stronger friendship and cooperation between China and Indonesia not only promote mutual development, but also sets an example for countries from the global south. And later, a computer chip and a dream. The World Humanoid Robot Games open in Beijing. Hello, and thanks for joining us. I'm Diego Laje in Washington, D.C. Canada says it will impose dollar-for-dollar tariffs on the U.S. after trade talks between the two countries collapsed. The new U.S. tariffs on some Canadian goods come into effect at midnight, worsening an already delicate relationship between the two long-term allies. It's also complicating the future of the free trade pact called the U.S.-Mexico-Canada Agreement. Chakruti Dave has details.
2: Well, Diego, trade talks broke down at the last minute between the two sides, and so that means those 50% tariffs are now in effect on a number of Canadian products, from beef to dairy to hockey sticks and wine. This affects $20 billion worth of Canadian exports. Now, both sides are really blaming each other for this. The U.S. Trade Representative Jameson Greer said Canada declined to finalize the trade deal, and this was despite the U.S. offering to give Canada the best treatment of any major exporter to the U.S. market. Canada's Prime Minister Mark Carney blamed the U.S., saying it made last-minute changes which were unfair and that it would start dollar-for-dollar retaliation with tariffs starting on September the 8th. Now, at a press conference,

0: Mark Carney said essentially this was further confirmation to him of a fundamental shift in the U.S. trade relationship with Canada. Let's take a listen.
1: Early last year in this room, I observed that the decades-long process of steadily increasing integration between our economies was over. Our government understood before many that America would transform all of its commercial relationships, that it would put a series of tariffs on its closest allies and use economic integration as a weapon. We recognize that sometimes its signature was written in pencil.
0: Now, Mark Carney has indicated he's looking to diversify Canada's trade relationships, looking notably to Europe and Asia. Although it is debatable as to whether Canada can or even fully wants to unwind decades of cultural and economic entanglement with the United States.
2: As the Canada talks collapse, there are calls for the U.S. to begin trade talks with Brazil. Can you tell us a little more about that?
0: Yes, Diego, we understand that Brazil's President Lula had a more than one-hour phone call with Donald Trump on Friday, saying they should try again on tariff negotiations. In a statement from Lula's office, he said that tariffs negatively affect both countries, and he rejected the U.S.'s allegations of unfair trade practices, which is the basis of the 25% tariffs that the U.S. slapped on Brazil, with Lula saying those allegations were unfounded. Now, according to Brazil, U.S. President Donald Trump said both sides should meet soon to discuss this. It's all important because, of course, the US and Brazil have had both economically and diplomatically rocky relations, and lots of countries are clearly going to be watching to see the impact of the failed negotiations with Canada and what it could mean for their future negotiations with the United States.
2: Jagruti Dave there. I spoke with former diplomat Gordon Holden, director emeritus at the University of Alberta's China Institute. Asked him if the tariffs were deepening the political rift between Canada and the U.S.
3: I do believe that this has the makings of a political rupture, not necessarily a permanent one, and not one that necessarily eliminates cooperation between Washington and Ottawa. But there is a political dimension. These tariffs were brought forward directly by Donald Trump. He is involved, we know, in all of these economic decisions. Tariffs are his favorite weapon. And the Canadians, people in general, if I may generalize, are offended by the treatment we received from what had been a close political and economic ally to economies that are closely integrated. But it's an economic issue. At the same time, it is now, as you suggest, a political rupture.
2: And Washington is hitting one of its closest allies, historic ally, with 50% tariffs. What exactly is the strategic logic behind this?
3: It's hard to unpack. I think if one studies the policy preferences of President Trump, it becomes a little more clearly. He is convinced that tariffs are a great source of revenue for the United States. He doesn't accept, it seems, that it's the American consumer who ultimately pays. And I don't think he accepts that allies, particularly those that are dependent upon the United States, they bring a certain advantage to the American economy by the very integration. And this rather zero-sum game, dog-eat-dog approach, particularly appropriate or workable in the short term of the United States, given its power, may not be in the U.S.'s net interest in the longer term.
2: And at the same time, just switching gears a bit, Gordon, Brazil is also pushing back against U.S. tariffs while moving closer to China. Do you think Washington is actually accelerating the very diversification it wants to prevent?
3: Ironically, I think that is the case. The reiteration of what historically was the Monroe Doctrine, that America would be supreme, outside powers were not welcome in the hemisphere. This approach in the early 21st century is not easily saleable. Other countries, particularly China, China is now the dominant economic power for much of Latin America, with rare exceptions. And I think that by taking itself out of the game, by putting high tariffs on Brazilian goods, which is the tendency, really not just

0: trade terms, but also in political terms, as in the case of Canada, I think makes Brazilians feel rather more defensive and nationalistic vis-a-vis the United States. And like Canada, Brazil needs markets abroad for its products, whether it be China or India or the EU. I think this will accelerate the diversification of trade amongst hemispheric countries, moving away from the United States. I can't think that this is in the long-term interest of the United States. I'm confident it isn't, in fact. But it is the policy preference of the American First agenda that's been put forward by President Trump.
1: Our thanks to Gordon Holden. Iran says new economic threats from the U.S. would be an economic declaration of war and a violation of other countries' sovereignty. The U.S. has threatened to impose what it calls crushing new sanctions on Tehran beginning Monday, as well as, quote, tremendous economic consequences on any country that doesn't abide by them. But Iran's foreign minister says the measures are bound to fail. Separ Saremi reports from Tehran.
2: We can look at this situation from two perspectives, militarily and also economically. Militarily, things have been quiet in the Persian Gulf and the Strait of Hormuz in the past couple of weeks. But economically, it's a disaster. Iran is facing an unprecedented economic crisis. That's why Araghchi, Iran's foreign minister, has said that the new sanctions are a declaration of war. Iran's foreign ministry has called the new round of sanctions that supposed to be announced illegal measures and inhumane, because Iran is already facing unprecedented economic problems, inflation, declining purchasing power, and the rial has been tripled, almost tripled in the last 2 years. So the situation economically, I think, is very complicated for Iran. And also the government is facing problems in gasoline. That's why it's planning to take some measures to maybe raise the price of gasoline in coming weeks, that Iran hasn't had good experiences regarding this, because we saw that what happened a few years ago that it provoked massive protests across the country. And also, amid all this crisis, something important happened. A Speaker of Parliament, Ghalibov, and also top negotiator, traveled to Iraq and negotiated with Iraqis. And maybe that's the reason why in the Strait of Hormuz it was announced that some Iraqi vessels have passed through this very important waterway. So this trip of Ghalibov and also him saying that we have to expand our economic ties with Iraq shows that Iran now is relying more on its neighbors like Iraq, Turkey, Pakistan, and Afghanistan, as these sanctions might come to effect on Monday. So we have to see how the government of Iran and also the political establishment will react to this new round of sanctions, which, according to U.S. officials, are very harsh.
1: Iran is pushing back against Washington's latest pressure campaign, with a 60-day diplomatic window now expired and the conflict's nearing 6 months. What does this latest escalation mean for the region? Talking to Asiya Namdar, on the heat, Professor Mehran Kamrava at Georgetown University explains.
3: The original goal of the war, to bring about the collapse of the Islamic Republic, failed to materialize. Not only that, but Iran has emerged over the recent weeks and months with a stronger strategic hand in relation to the Persian Gulf, in relation to the global energy markets, and it has been able to inflict serious damage on American interests and on American allies economically in the region. At the same time, the Iranians have actually succeeded in turning a military conflict into an economic one. And the United States is thoroughly flummoxed on how to deal with a very resilient Islamic Republic. Iran is accustomed to sanctions, and it was Donald Trump in his first term that imposed the so-called maximum pressure campaign. So the Iranian government, the state, is accustomed to crushing comprehensive sanctions, and quite frankly, it's not always clear whether the government or elements within it care if the middle classes suffer. And as a result, it's doubtful whether this round of sanctions would bring you

0: Iran to the negotiating table.
1: You can watch the Heat weeknights, 7 p.m. Eastern here in the U.S. That's Tuesdays through Saturdays, 7 a.m. in Beijing. Tariffs and trade are also weighing on relations with America's neighbor to the south. Alistair Baverstock reports from the U.S.-Mexico border, where Washington's tariffs on Chinese electric vehicles have led to two very different car markets.
2: Tijuana, in northwest Mexico, where the wait in line to drive across the U.S. border can last for hours. But more recently, there are lines forming at a different location, the EV charger.
3: Charging can be a bit of a struggle. There are two chargers and about six cars waiting already.
2: The boom in EV sales in Mexico has been brisk, with sales growing more than 40% through the first half of this year compared to the same period in 2025, with Chinese companies representing a large proportion. On this side of the US-Mexico border, Chinese-made electric cars are everywhere, now accounting for roughly 7 out of every 10 EV sales nationwide. But on the other side, in California, they are scarce. A 100% U.S. tariff effectively keeps them out. That means buyers here in Tijuana have access to newer, cheaper electric cars unavailable to their American neighbors. BYD's most accessible model here, the Dolphin Mini EV, costs around $21,000. That's between $2,000 to $2,500 cheaper than its nearest competitor. Antonio Lopez works at one of this border city's three BYD dealerships and says a large proportion of his customers come from north of the border.
4: To buy a car here, you must be a Mexican citizen or legal resident. And many Americans with dual nationality come here, buy their car, register it in Mexico, and use it to cross the border.
2: That's what Pablo Acevedo is doing.
3: They should have these agencies over there. Gas is very expensive right now, and electric cars in the U.S. cost nearly double.
2: For Uber drivers in Tijuana like Sergio Mata, the purchase of his first electric car has boosted his own earnings.
5: I had a gasoline car, which would cost $50 to cover the same distance that this one does on a $10 charge.
2: On this side of the border, cheaper access to electric vehicles is doing more than just saving consumers money. It's accelerating Mexico's own shift towards green mobility. Alistair Baverstock, CGTN, Tijuana, Mexico.
1: Still ahead, Chinese Foreign Minister Wang Yi says closer ties between China and Indonesia set an example for relations with other countries from the global south. Details after this break.
6: ...360-degree profiles of industry movers and shakers, tech mavericks, and policymakers. We drill down on their success. We ask how they set strategy and how they navigate in an increasingly competitive market. Real talk, real business. Join the conversation. BizTalk. 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

0: Welcome back. Ukraine and Russia are trading fresh strikes in a sharp escalation. Ukraine launched drones into Russia overnight, hitting an oil refinery in the Samara region. Russian officials confirmed damage and at least 10 people were killed. Meanwhile, Russia carried out strikes in Ukraine Saturday. At least 7 people died across multiple regions. Just a day earlier, a Russian strike hit a shopping mall in central Ukraine, killing at least 16 people and injuring more than 130. Both sides are increasingly targeting areas far from the front lines. China's Foreign Minister Wang Yi has wrapped up a visit to Indonesia. It included defense and security talks and a meeting with the country's president. CGTN's Silkina Luwalia has the details. And tensions are escalating between Turkey and Israel over Israel's conduct in Gaza. Now Ankara is seeking an international arrest warrant for Israeli Prime Minister Benjamin Netanyahu. CGTN's Michal Bar David reports.
1: Well, Turkey has been one of the harshest critics of Israel for a long time, and now this is Turkey taking its long-standing criticism of Israel's actions in Gaza one step further with legal action. This case relates to the Gaza-bound Global Sumut Flotilla. In May, earlier this year, Israeli forces opened fire on 2 vessels, at least, as the flotilla was aiming to deliver aid to Gaza. Israel says it enforces a naval blockade in that area around Gaza for security reasons, and that it prevents vessels from reaching the enclave without authorization. And of course, this was the case, according to Israel. Now, Turkish authorities have now issued arrest warrants for Israeli Prime Minister Benjamin Netanyahu, another suspect, and this is part of a larger case of 35 suspects in the crime that they are charging them with includes genocide as well as crimes against humanity. Now, the Turkish justice minister specifically is seeking Interpol red notices as well for Israeli Prime Minister Netanyahu. Now, Interpol will need to, of course, review first this request and then decide whether or not to issue these red notices. However, Turkey says it will continue using all legal mechanisms available to hold Israel accountable for its actions in Gaza.
0: Michal Bar David reporting there, and more now on China's Foreign Minister Wang Yi's visit to Indonesia. CGTN's Silkina Luwalia has the details.
2: Chinese Foreign Minister Wang Yi has concluded what experts say is one of the most important diplomatic visits to Jakarta in recent years. Minister Wang Yi held the China-Indonesia Comprehensive Strategic Dialogue with Indonesian Foreign Minister Sugiono, and most importantly, he chaired the second 2+2 joint foreign and defense ministerial meeting. He also met President Prabowo Subianto directly at his residence, and it was a full demonstration of how broadly this relationship is developing. The outcome of the strategic dialogue was a new 5-year action plan running from 2027. It covers cooperation across trade, energy, minerals, technology, and food security. The two sides committed to growing trade figures by expanding market access for Indonesian commodities, and they also want to strengthen local currency transactions to reduce reliance on the U.S. dollar. On the 2+2 ministerial meeting, the discussions went into significant detail on defense and security cooperation. The two sides agreed to strengthen military-to-military mechanisms. Indonesia's defense minister confirmed multiple concrete defense initiatives, and these include cooperation on the construction of an ammunition plant, collaboration on missiles and rocket systems, and plans for China to transfer military technology to establish a joint manufacturing facility in Indonesia. Wang Yi's meeting with President Prabowo signals that this relationship now operates at the highest level, and it speaks volumes about China and Indonesia's relationship moving forward. Silkina Aluwalia, CGTN, Jakarta.
0: Still ahead, AI and engineering battle it out in Beijing. We'll have a report on the opening day of the World Humanoid Robot Games after this break.
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The world's currencies are more connected than ever before. The mechanisms that drive the economy are universal. Money moves markets. We explain these trends and show you how the cash in your pocket can have a wide-reaching effect. Because money makes the world go round.

0: Welcome back. In Beijing, more than 2,000 robots are going head-to-head. The World Humanoid Robot Games have attracted teams from 16 countries. They're testing everything from speed and strength to AI. Yang Chengxi has more.
1: This is what it looks like when a whole industry is booming in China. We're here in Beijing at the opening ceremony of the World Humanoid Robot Games. More than 2,000 robots from around the world are competing in dozens of events. This year, the number of events has increased from 26 in the inaugural edition to 51, with new additions including high-intensity competitive events such as the long jump, weightlifting, tug of war, and table tennis. During the opening sessions, robots have already broken the human world records in the 100-meter run and standing vertical jump. But this isn't just a giant spectacle, because every event here is testing something that could eventually matter in the real world. In the opening ceremony, humanoid robots are using five-fingered robotic hands to control musical instruments, testing delicate, flexible manipulation. On the football field, robots have to sense the environment, control the bodies, and coordinate with teammates. At the ping pong table, robots track an incredibly fast-moving ball and make split-second AI-driven decisions. A fighting robot, it tests power, balance, and motion control. So behind all the dancing, fighting, and sports, there's a much more serious competition happening. These robots may still look like experiments today, but the purpose of the experiment is to find out which technologies can eventually become more useful in the real world.
0: Yang Chengxi reporting there. Chinese Culture Week is bringing a taste of China to Scotland. The event is showcasing traditions and performances while celebrating the cultural ties and friendships between the two sides. Jeff Moody reports.
2: In a quiet room, in a city of noise, the most refreshing of Chinese customs, drinking tea, and a chance to talk about Chinese Culture Week.
3: I find that people like stories. And when there is a story for them to learn and understand, there's no more barriers and no more language barriers. You know, you understand body language, you know, a tea setup like this, that means everyone understands or everyone's welcome to come and drink.
2: It's an opportunity to create cultural experiences, offering up a taste of China to weary festival goers. A chance, too, to learn that most popular of Chinese games, Mahjong. So a Kong is better than a Pong, which is better than a Cho?
4: Yes.
2: Okay, so I'm aiming for a Kong.
4: Yes.
3: So you can have a look at your own tiles and see whether which one of these groups you're closest to having a Kong or a Cho or a Pong.
2: Developed in the 19th century in China, Mahjong's popularity has spread throughout the world. It's traditionally played by four people, combining strategy, skill, calculation, and luck. In my case, lots of luck.
3: And then six, seven, eight, and then a pair of nine. Well done!
2: Have I won?
3: Yes.
2: Have I?
3: Yes.
2: Have I?
3: You just won your first Mahjong game.
2: Did I really win?
3: Yeah.
2: That's amazing! Oh, I'm so good at this. Chinese Culture Week is showcasing 11 performances. The organisation helps Chinese artists navigate the complexities of staging a production in a foreign land.
5: Of course, all around people, they all know China, but they do not really know the Chinese culture. So we have the responsibility to them to let them know the real Chinese culture, such as our shoe.
2: The theme of this year's Chinese Culture Week, echoes of love, romantic love, and friendships too, like Megan and Amy.
6: Yeah. Being friends with Amy, it's been so lovely to see all of her culture, and she's so willing to share it all with me. And I mean, like, the food, the fashion, like, everything about your culture is so stunning and gorgeous.
7: No matter how different your culture is, there are still the beauty of similarity in humanity that you can embrace, and you know, and I want that to convey through my show.
2: The links of culture and friendship between China and Scotland go back centuries, and through events like Chinese Culture Week, those links seem stronger than ever. Jeff Moody, CGTN, Edinburgh.
0: And that is The World Today. Thank you for watching. I'm Diego Laje. We'll be back with more news at the top of the hour. But remember, for more news anytime, you can check out our website, cgtn.com.

0: This week on the agenda, China Shock 2.0. How's the rest of the world reacting to the continuing rise of the globe's second largest economy? In 2001, when China joined the World Trade Organization, a wave of Chinese goods swept into Western markets. Low-cost labor and more efficient production systems also drew factory investment to China and away from wealthier nations. Economists at the time called this the China Shock, and much was based on exports and what's now referred to in China as the old three: clothing, furniture, and appliances. Over time, that then developed into what's called the new three: electric vehicles, batteries, and solar panels, a more advanced basis for Chinese exports to the West. And now, with the announcement of a focus on a new three, artificial intelligence, robotics, and innovative drugs, economists are looking well beyond low-cost manufacturing as China's lead in new technologies points to a China Shock 2.0. Joining me now are Pascal Coppens, author of China's Next Miracle, political commentator and journalist Martin Jakes, and Dr. Michal Maidan is head of China Energy Research at the Oxford Institute for Energy Studies. Pascal, let me start with you. What do you make of the way the world has reacted so far to this China Shock 2.0?
1: Well, thanks for having me, but I do believe this reaction is definitely

0: overreaction. I think this is due to the fact that it looks for many people in Europe, in the US, as a real wake-up call. A wake-up call that Chinese quality of goods is actually as good or even better than some Western products. And that's something that over the past, we never realized that that would be possible. And so the reality, in my view, is that we are fighting against some loss of competitiveness that we have inside Europe, inside of the US, but we're trying to fix that by doing more protection and looking at de-risking from China, putting some tariffs restrictions. So it's very much about protecting what we have, and I often feel like we're protecting the past, and because of that are not protecting our future. And somehow this China shock 2.0, as we call it, is new to us. But we had a China shock 1.0, which we knew. Just in America, there was a lot of job losses. In Europe, it was a lot less, meaning that there was a lot of wealth and purchasing power created by having these cheap products as well. So the China shock 1.0 wasn't that big, which means that the China shock 2.0 is even bigger. And we're reacting as well, much bigger as a result.
1: Martin, what do you think? I mean, why do you think that there seems to be so much resistance in the West to embracing Chinese innovation rather than seeing it as the opportunity it is?
2: Well, I think that the atmosphere in Europe, certainly, I think is a bit different from how it was in the period, 2018, 2020 and so on, when the sort of anti-China attitude was quite virulent. And I don't think it's quite the same this time round. I think it's much more coming from, the European Union bureaucracy sections of the US government, if not all of it. But I think the attitude amongst people is a bit different now. Then China was really quite an unknown factor, certainly in Europe. It was waking up to the fact that China was a rising force, but not that it knew much about it. Now, this time around, I think people are a little bit wiser on the whole. I don't want to speak for everyone, but I think there is that element of knowing more about China, and in particular, experiencing more about China. I mean, the most singular example of this for me is the spread of Chinese electric vehicles, which, in my own country, there's been a really big change over the last couple of years. People are, quite receptive and objective. And the idea that they're a threat to our way of being, doesn't really feature, certainly not in the UK, which barely makes cars these days, of course. We're not talking about Germany or even France in this context. So I think that I'm a little bit more optimistic, I think, that this argument is not going to hack it in the same way that it might have done 5 to 10 years ago. I think the Chinese are quite right, by the way, to not call it China Shock 2.0, but China Opportunity 2.0, because that's exactly what it is. China's defining the future, and we need to be part of it.
1: And there does seem to be a bit of a shift when it comes to business, doesn't it, Michal? I'm thinking of the bosses of two of Europe's biggest energy companies, Total Energy and Électricité de France, who've just come back from China, saying they've got lessons to learn from China. Do you think it is a turning point in the conversation about China, from seeing it as a competitor to seeing it as a source of expertise?
3: I mean, I think the conversation is constantly changing. Where the shift is perhaps the biggest is from a perception that China is a market you sell into and you introduce European ideas, expertise, innovation into. And now, as you've just said, it is a source of expertise, of new technologies, but also of system design, of these sort of integrated networks and platforms that are coming. So it's the clean tech, but it's also how various sources of clean tech work together. So I think competition

0: It was always part of the conversation. I think now it's much more visible in a host of sectors where China is, where Chinese firms are leading. But also, as Pascal was saying earlier, where Europe has lost some of its competitiveness. But the debate is quite fragmented from certain governments that see the threat and the shock to industry. And I think we have to recognize that Europe losing its industrial competitiveness, and that's both a factor of China doing really well and Europe not doing so well. It's still a political problem. So wishing it away is not going to help us. At the same time, businesses are acknowledging the benefits, and as you said, China as a source of expertise, China as a source of very deeply competitive supply chains as well.
1: I mean, Pascal, Michal was talking about that gap there that we're seeing between China and the rest of the world. And that's something that EDF's Bernard Fontana pointed out, describing a support structure built in China in 1 week that could take 2 years in France. And what do you think explains a gap like that? Is it engineering? Is it regulation, political decision making, or something else?
2: Well, I think the typical explanation is that it's all of these above, which typically is looking at it from a top down. Regulation, even engineering, planning, as well as political decision taking, it's all top down decision. But I've lived and worked in China for 20 years and together with innovators in different industries. And you can feel that most of what's happening now is actually bottom up. And the combination with a strong top down and a bottom up is actually what makes the difference. And so it's a lot more about the innovation power and the collaboration power that we're not noticing yet enough. And we think it's still a top down thing. I mean, I was at EDF China in Beijing. EDF in China. I was in Beijing just 3 months ago, and I talked to them, and they gave me the exact same story. And it was really like, yeah, China can build a nuclear plant in 3 to 5 times the speed than France, which is quite interesting, knowing that the technology and the know-how comes from France. And despite that, they've been using most of that same know-how, they still can do it 3 to 5 times faster. And so regulation is part of it, but it's also a lot to do with the modular design. And when you build 7 to 8 nuclear plants every year, you actually can see this as an industry. You can build a supply chain around it. While in Europe, in France, in many countries, we still see all this as an engineering pilot or an engineering project and not as a transformation of an industry in itself. And that, of course, with the regulation that goes much faster. I've had one or other example that I had from State Grid that they said just connecting a wind farm takes about a month. In Belgium, it takes about 3 years. So getting that get approval is just, you can't compare the two. But it's also about that design, but also the supply chain. And I think we're missing the fact that once the planning is there, we're going to put the wind farm there or a nuclear plant or whatever, that the whole supply chain actually gets starts working, and everybody starts supplying or building the products for that plan that will be executed. And that's very different in Europe, where we wait for the regulation to be done or to be approved in order to actually start building stuff. And that we waste a lot of time because of it.
1: We waste a lot of time, but do you think there's also something else here? Because, you know, if the West continues to head towards protectionism to try and counter this new China shock, you know, how do you see it playing out? You know, at what point does protecting European industry become protecting inefficiency? And actually, let me put this one to you, Martin.
3: Well, I think we've reached the point now where there's a much wider recognition that China is a very innovative society. I think if we go back, you know, to that period I was describing earlier, the mid-late teens, then people didn't think of China in that way. And the idea that China was somehow a global leader in innovation was rather dismissed by Biden and others. Now, that is an unsustainable position because there's widespread understanding amongst at least sections of the public in Europe and less so the United States because of a different atmosphere there, that China is actually emerging on as a global leader in one front after another. And therefore, there's a different, I think there's a shift in attitudes towards China as a result of this. And people can

see or will see that it's not good enough to sort of slam the door shut or dismiss what China's doing, but we need to know about it. We need to learn from it. I think that's going to raise a further question, which is, well, OK, if all that's true, why has China been able to do it? And why can't we? Why is China widening the gap

0: this shop 2.0 or opportunity 2.0 has rather been, you know, dismissed as a result of subsidies or, you know, currency manipulation or what have you. No, it's not to do with any of that. What it's to do with is that China represents a systemic challenge of our time. It is a superior force. It develops a superior economic and cultural system, and that is quite a different question. Then the learning process is a much more difficult one and challenging one, but absolutely essential.
1: Michal, where else is there this big gap? And of course, your area of expertise is energy. The climate dividend from this China shock really can't be underestimated, I don't think. I mean, you know, China's clean energy exports, they're 10 times those of the United States.
2: I mean, the benefits from the availability of these cost-competitive, low-carbon technologies are huge. China's clean energy exports are significantly larger than the US or any other global supplier, and I think there are a number of aspects to this, right? There's the element of availability at scale. There is, you know, China's output is really enough to meet the world's decarbonization needs for solar panels, electric vehicles to through 2030 at least. There is the cost competitiveness. There's also been that adaptability with Chinese firms adapting to various needs and local market conditions. So from the decarbonization perspective, it's clearly a boon. At the same time, the scale and competitive pressure is a huge challenge in China as well, right? There's concerns about involution and the downsides that this has for Chinese firms, for the domestic market. That's one of the reasons that Chinese firms are looking to export overseas. So involution is the downside domestically of this, but that's the flip side of the opportunity. There is also the shock because we can't, you know, these debates are happening in silos with the climate community rightly saying that the low-carbon technologies that are available are essential for the low-carbon energy transition. But that's not the whole story. There are the industrial communities, and yes, there's the European competitiveness, but there have been subsidies. In clean tech, they've been phased out. There's a lower cost of inputs. There's the scale. There's innovative capacity. There's government support. There's demand certainty. I mean, there are a lot of factors that have gone into China's advanced competitiveness. But it is now at a point where it's not just competing, but also displacing European manufacturers. And I think that's where there is a risk that if Europe loses its industrial base, and again, it's not just the China shock, it's also European elements, there will be political pushback against the energy transition. So there has to be a middle point here somewhere.
1: I want to talk a little bit more about where the shift in innovation is coming from. Because, Pascal, there was a time when companies travelled to Silicon Valley to learn. But increasingly, they're travelling to Shenzhen, to Hefei or Shanghai. What do you think they're hoping to learn there that they can't learn elsewhere?
3: Now, that's a very interesting question because I'm bringing a lot of European execs to China to see Chinese innovation every year. I do that 7-8 times a year. And these execs have also been to Silicon Valley before. And they still go to Silicon Valley, but they go for different reasons. And I myself lived for 2 years in Silicon Valley, so I can really see how the difference is. And in my view, what you see in Silicon Valley and what has excited most Europeans is always the dream big and then ultimately think very smart and then scale big with risk capital. And that model has worked for decades. And in Europe, we've tried to emulate that. But the Chinese, they have big visions and big plans, but they dream very small. And what I mean by that, my experience is they're very pragmatic, very result-oriented. And then what they do different is that they iterate very, very fast and build very fast the next version. And every time they learn, and by doing that, they ultimately build systems that are as good in quality, but it's a different path. And then the fact that they work together and they collaborate in what we call ecosystems or in partnerships with certain companies and vertical integration, that is really a model that many of the executives in Europe and even in the US are going to China to understand. Because Silicon Valley is really being the king of software. And this is easy. You can just rewrite and

0: and debug something, and you just scale again. But with hardware, it's a lot more difficult. This is hard work. And so the Chinese have been very good at scaling hardware at speed. And that's something that very few, even in Europe, can still do today. And that involves infrastructure investment, it involves talent development, it involves IP that is being created. And all that happened in the last 10, 15 years. And so China right now has a different model, a different formula, where it's more about working together in smaller groups and building results, which many execs are now interested to learn, because the world is not just about software anymore. It's more about hardware plus software.
1: So, Martin, let's talk more about that change and about how everyone wants faster growth, faster infrastructure, faster innovation. I mean, which parts of China's experience do you think are genuinely transferable, and which only work because they are uniquely Chinese?
2: I think probably most of the things that we ought to learn are transferable. But they're not applicable in the same way as in China. I mean, the great difference between China and, say, the European Union is that China's much, much, much bigger in terms of population. And it's also, a single society, China, whereas the European Union remains a collection of nation states, unified in very limited ways, which, as we all know, is an obstacle to speed of movement. It takes a long time to reach decisions. And some of those decisions, it's very difficult to apply because of the nature of the union. So I think that, I could go on. I think that you can only really understand China in terms of its evolution over a 2,000-year period. I mean, this is something that's been hugely neglected in the West, in any, even academically, let alone in popular writing. But the fact is that China's ability to act in a relatively unified way has very deep historical roots going back to its origins as a civilization state and the dominant kind of ideologies that grew up in China as a result of this. And I think what we're witnessing is not just what's happened this year or last year or the last decade or something else. It's got much deeper roots than that. Now, we'll never be able to we can't imitate. I mean, my own country cannot become another China. It's just historically and culturally and economically and politically just so different. But we can learn a lot about, for example, thinking long term. I mean, our societies in the West have become so used to short-term thinking that we take it for granted. And our whole political system is geared to short-term thinking. It is based on short-term thinking. And this is a real problem, because this is not sort of soluble overnight or in the next year or the next 5 years or the next 10 years, but it is a problem that ultimately Europe will have to tackle, and in a very different kind of way than it has hitherto. Yeah. But in the meantime, in the shorter run, yes, of course, we can learn, for example, take electric vehicles. Yeah. I mean, it's clear now that the only way that the European car firms can really survive competitively with China is if they basically borrow heavily from Chinese technology, batteries, everything. There's lots of different aspects to this. The whole notion of relationship with technology and engineering, for example, is completely different in the Chinese EV context. So we can learn that, those kind of things we can learn and should learn, and I think we will learn. But we'll already be in a different relationship to China than the one we're used to. It all started with the opening up, Chinese trying to attract European manufacturers like Volkswagen. Now we're in the reverse position. European manufacturers will have to learn like crazy from China and become probably ultimately part of Chinese firms.
1: I think it's so interesting how you talk about the ideological differences and the

0: cultural differences. Michal, what single Chinese innovation or way of doing things has impressed you the most in recent years? I mean, because there's quite a lot to choose from, isn't there? I mean, I'm thinking of the new U3, AI, robotics, innovative drugs.
1: And I think because of that long list, I will decline your challenge and not choose one single innovation, because they are all extremely impressive. I think it's exactly what you were saying about the way of doing things that is important and transformative. Again, you know, you look at electric vehicles, but equally look at Weixin, like at WeChat as a platform. I know we all talk about it. It's the equivalent of WhatsApp, but it's not, right? It's this whole universe of applications and user-friendly ways of doing things. So I think it's really that what I would say is sort of this, the industrial clusters or these ecosystems that have emerged in China, the combination of enabling policy frameworks and fierce competition that, and again, these sort of industrial ecosystems and clusters are the embodiment of this. And this is something we don't talk about enough in the West. You know, we talk about subsidies, or sometimes we talk about the technologies that are formidable, but it is that enabling environment that is both policy-led, but also bottom-up in that it has led to such fierce competition and such dynamism. I think to me, that's the really interesting and innovative element that China has brought, and that has enabled all this raft of technologies and innovations to come about.
0: And so all of those things have changed the mindset of the world towards China. I mean, Pascal, there's been this recent study from the Pew Institute which showed that views of countries, views of China from countries from Spain to Greece to Nigeria, Colombia, Sri Lanka, are more positive than negative, and indeed more positive than they are to the United States. What do you think that tells us?
2: Well, the most impressive is, of course, that this all happened in 1 year time. If you would look 1 or 2 years ago, I mean, you still have a very different perception on China versus the U.S. So what happened in the last 1.5 years, I think we all know. It's Donald Trump who took office and who changed the world in the way that many countries and nations feel that the U.S. is not the reliable partner it used to know, but also has a very monopolistic or threatening attitude, which is quite ironic because the U.S. and Europe have been calling China a threat, but they've been, I mean, the U.S. been threatening the rest of the world themselves right now. So I think for a lot of countries in the world, a lot of nations, they feel that there's a lot of words coming from the U.S., but actually the actions are missing. And when they see the Chinese really building stuff that they need and have a kind of a modernization model that they could copy in a way or use some parts of it to really develop further their own economies, I mean, of course, they get more attracted to China than to the U.S., who is now not really talking about we will lead in everything that we have, specifically when it's about AI or about space or whatever. And so I do believe that many countries are now feeling that China has at least the same to offer at the U.S. and long-term maybe more, because they will rely on these kind of production line and supply lines in the way to develop their own economy. So I think it's logical evolution. I just didn't expect it to happen in just a year time.
0: But Martin, the thing is that the trust works both ways. I mean, if China wants more countries to learn from its experience, what does China still need to do to build that greater international confidence?
3: Well, just one point I wanted to make, and that is with regard to your Pew observation. Mm-hmm. And that is, if you look at the figures, what is striking is that virtually every country in the developing world gives China higher marks than the United States. I think actually China's been much more successful since about 22, 23 than it was in the period from 2016 to 2020 odd. One of the reasons was COVID. That one way or another, China, I think, took a lot of stick and a lot of harm during that period. And I think that now what China's learned is to be, you know, to not engage in wolf warrior tactics and attacking and so on, but adopt a very actually open attitude, very reasoning attitude, not saying me, me, me. I think

0: I think Xi Jinping in this period has been actually very effective compared with that previous period. So I think there's lessons in that, and I think they've drawn those lessons. And that is that China needs to be as open as possible, needs to be more open, and it needs to be practical, and it needs to give assistance around the world. So that's the way to build relationships with countries. And to share what's its vision of the future, and its vision of the future is actually being played out, enacted, established within China. So the more people can understand China, preferably at first hand, but most people will never be able to do that, of course, but that's really important.
1: So, Michal, when it comes down to it, if we flip it around, can your biggest strategic rival also be your best source of innovation?
2: Absolutely. I mean, and in some quarters in Europe today, people look at the US as strategic rival or a threat, and yet it's still a source of innovation and technology. I think the two have coexisted and continue to coexist. It's just maybe a starker picture today, but absolutely.
1: Michal Maidan, Pascal Coppens and Martin Jakes, thank you very much.
0: Thank you.
2: Thank you.
0: Thank you.
3: You can watch every episode of The Agenda in full on CGTN Europe's YouTube channel. 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
1: Coming up on a future agenda, digital sovereignty. Does it really matter which country controls the tech that runs our lives? But for now, from me, Juliette Mann, and all the Agenda team here in London, goodbye.

0: We cannot accept what they've offered, and we will not give what they've asked.
1: Canada's Prime Minister vows to match U.S. tariffs after trade talks between the two countries break down. The U.S. issues new economic threats against Iran, a look at Tehran's reaction. And later, a computer chip and a dream. The World Humanoid Robot Games open in Beijing. Hello and thanks for joining us. I'm Diego Laje in Washington, D.C. Canada says it will impose dollar-for-dollar tariffs on the U.S. after new U.S. tariffs on some Canadian goods came into effect at midnight. Trade talks between the two countries collapsed Friday night, worsening an already delicate relationship between the two long-term allies. It's also complicating the future of the free trade pact called the U.S.-Mexico-Canada Agreement. Jagruti Dave has details.
2: Well, Diego, trade talks broke down at the last minute between the two sides, and so that means those 50% tariffs are now in effect on a number of Canadian products, from beef to dairy to hockey sticks and wine. This affects $20 billion worth of Canadian exports. Now, both sides are really blaming each other for this. The U.S. Trade Representative Jameson Greer said Canada declined to finalize the trade deal, and this was despite the U.S. offering to give Canada the best treatment of any major exporter to the U.S. market. Canada's Prime Minister Mark Carney blamed the U.S., saying it made last-minute changes which were unfair and that it would start dollar-for-dollar retaliation with tariffs starting on September the 8th. Now, at a press conference, Mark Carney said essentially this was further confirmation to him of a fundamental shift in the U.S. trade relationship with Canada. Let's take a listen.
0: Early last year in this room, I observed that the decades-long process of steadily increasing integration between our economies was over. Our government understood before many that America would transform all of its commercial relationships, that it would put a series of tariffs on its closest allies and use economic integration as a weapon. We recognize that sometimes its signature was written in pencil.
2: Now, Mark Carney has indicated he's looking to diversify Canada's trade relationships, looking notably to Europe.

0: and Asia. Although it is debatable as to whether Canada can or even fully wants to unwind decades of cultural and economic entanglement with the United States.
1: As the Canada talks collapse, there are calls for the U.S. to begin trade talks with Brazil. Can you tell us a little more about that?
0: Yes, Diego, we understand that Brazil's President Lula had a more than one-hour phone call with Donald Trump on Friday, saying they should try again on tariff negotiations. In a statement from Lula's office, he said that tariffs negatively affect both countries, and he rejected the U.S.'s allegations of unfair trade practices, which is the basis of the 25% tariffs that the U.S. slapped on Brazil, with Lula saying those allegations were unfounded. Now, according to Brazil, U.S. President Donald Trump said both sides should meet soon to discuss this. It's all important because, of course, the US and Brazil have had both economically and diplomatically rocky relations, and lots of countries are clearly going to be watching to see the impact of the failed negotiations with Canada and what it could mean for their future negotiations with the United States.
1: Jagruti Dave reporting there. Tariffs and trade are also weighing on relations with America's neighbor to the south. Alistair Baverstock reports from the U.S.-Mexico border, where Washington's tariffs on Chinese electric vehicles have led to two very different car markets.
2: Tijuana, in northwest Mexico, where the wait in line to drive across the U.S. border can last for hours. But more recently, there are lines forming at a different location, the EV charger.
3: Charging can be a bit of a struggle. There are two chargers and about six cars waiting already.
2: The boom in EV sales in Mexico has been brisk, with sales growing more than 40% through the first half of this year compared to the same period in 2025, with Chinese companies representing a large proportion. On this side of the US-Mexico border, Chinese-made electric cars are everywhere, now accounting for roughly 7 out of every 10 EV sales nationwide. But on the other side, in California, they are scarce. A 100% US tariff effectively keeps them out. That means buyers here in Tijuana have access to newer, cheaper electric cars unavailable to their American neighbors. BYD's most accessible model here, the Dolphin Mini EV, costs around $21,000. That's between $2,000 to $2,500 cheaper than its nearest competitor. Antonio Lopez works at one of this border city's three BYD dealerships and says a large proportion of his customers come from north of the border.
4: To buy a car here, you must be a Mexican citizen or legal resident. And many Americans with dual nationality come here, buy their car, register it in Mexico, and use it to cross the border.
2: That's what Pablo Acevedo is doing.
3: They should have these agencies over there. Gas is very expensive right now, and electric cars in the U.S. cost nearly double.
2: For Uber drivers in Tijuana like Sergio Mata, the purchase of his first electric car has boosted his own earnings.
5: I had a gasoline car which would cost $50 to cover the same distance that this one does on a $10 charge.
2: On this side of the border, cheaper access to electric vehicles is doing more than just saving consumers money. It's accelerating Mexico's own shift towards green mobility. Alastair Baverstock, CGTN, Tijuana, Mexico.
1: Iran says new economic threats from the U.S. would be an economic, quote, declaration of war and a violation of other countries' sovereignty. The U.S. has threatened to impose with what it calls crushing new sanctions on Tehran beginning Monday, as well as, quote, tremendous economic consequences on any country that doesn't abide by them. But Iran's foreign minister says the measures are bound to fail. Sepur Saremi reports from Tehran.
6: We can look at this situation from two perspectives, militarily and also economically. Militarily, things have been quiet in the Persian Gulf and the Strait of Hormuz in the past couple of weeks. But economically, it's a disaster. Iran is facing an unprecedented economic crisis. That's why Araghchi, Iran's foreign minister, has said that the new sanctions are a declaration of war. Iran's foreign ministry has called the new round of sanctions that are supposed to be announced illegal measures and inhuman.

0: because Iran is already facing unprecedented economic problems, inflation, declining purchasing power, and the rial has been tripled, almost tripled in the last 2 years. So the situation economically, I think, is very complicated for Iran. And also the government is facing problems in gasoline. That's why it's planning to take some measures to maybe raise the price of gasoline in coming weeks, that Iran hasn't had good experiences regarding this, because we saw that what happened a few years ago, that it provoked massive protests across the country. And also, amid all this crisis, something important happened. A Speaker of Parliament, Ghalibov, and also top negotiator, traveled to Iraq and negotiated with Iraqis. And maybe that's the reason why in the Strait of Hormuz, it was announced that some Iraqi vessels have passed through this very important waterway. So this trip of Ghalibov, and also him saying that we have to expand our economic ties with Iraq, shows that Iran now is relying more on its neighbors like Iraq, Turkey, Pakistan, and Afghanistan, as these sanctions might come to effect on Monday. So we have to see how the government of Iran and also the political establishment will react to this new round of sanctions, which, according to U.S. officials, are very harsh.
1: Iran is pushing back against Washington's latest pressure campaign, with a 60-day diplomatic window now expired and the conflict's nearing 6 months. What does this latest escalation mean for the region? Talking to Asiya Namdar on The Heat, Professor Mehran Kamarava at Georgetown University explains.
2: The original goal of the war, to bring about the collapse of the Islamic Republic, failed to materialize. Not only that, but Iran has emerged over the recent weeks and months with a stronger strategic hand in relation to the Persian Gulf, in relation to the global energy markets, and it has been able to inflict serious damage on American interests and on American allies economically in the region. At the same time, the Iranians have actually succeeded in turning a military conflict into an economic one. And the United States is thoroughly flummoxed on how to deal with a very resilient Islamic Republic. Iran is accustomed to sanctions, and it was Donald Trump in his first term that imposed the so-called maximum pressure campaign. So the Iranian government, the state, is accustomed to crushing comprehensive sanctions. And quite frankly, it's not always clear whether the government or elements within it care if the middle classes suffer. And as a result, it's doubtful whether this round of sanctions would bring Iran to the negotiating table.
1: You can watch The Heat weeknights, 7 p.m. Eastern here in the U.S. That's Tuesday through Saturdays, 7 a.m. in Beijing. Tensions are escalating between Turkey and Israel over Israel's conduct in Gaza. Now Ankara is seeking an international arrest warrant for Israeli Prime Minister Benjamin Netanyahu. CGTN's Michal Bardavid reports.
3: Well, Turkey has been one of the harshest critics of Israel for a long time. And now this is Turkey taking its longstanding criticism of Israel's actions in Gaza one step further with legal action. This case relates to the Gaza-bound Global Sumut Flotilla. In May, earlier this year, Israeli forces opened fire on two vessels, at least, as the flotilla was aiming to deliver aid to Gaza. Israel says it enforces a naval blockade in that area around Gaza for security reasons, and that it prevents vessels from reaching the enclave without authorization. And of course, this was the case, according to Israel. Now, Turkish authorities have now issued arrest warrants for Israeli Prime Minister Benjamin Netanyahu, another suspect. And this is part of a larger case of 35 suspects. And the crimes that they are charging them with includes genocide as well as crimes against humanity. Now, Turkey, the Turkish justice minister, specifically is seeking Interpol red notices as well for Israeli Prime Minister Netanyahu. Now, Interpol will need to, of course, review first this request and then decide whether or not to issue these red notices. However, Turkey says it will continue using all legal mechanisms available to hold Israel accountable for its actions in Gaza.
1: Michal Bar David reporting there. Still ahead, hope in the battle against Ebola in the Democratic Republic of the Congo, and robots compete in athletic events in Beijing, with one beating a famous Olympian's world record. After this break.
4: You might think you are better informed in an information age. 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And data poverty shuts out many. We at CGTN are committed to transcending the information gap and the digital divide. CGTN, bridging nations and civilizations. 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
1: Welcome back. In Beijing, more than 2,000 robots are going head-to-head. The World Humanoid Robot Games have attracted teams from 16 countries. They're testing everything from speed and strength to AI. Yang Chengxi has more.
5: This is what it looks like when a whole industry is booming in China. We're here in Beijing at the opening ceremony of the World Humanoid Robot Games. More than 2,000 robots from around the world are competing in dozens of events. This year, the number of events has increased from 26 in the inaugural edition to 51, with new additions including high-intensity competitive events such as the long jump, weightlifting, tug-of-war, and table tennis. During the opening sessions, robots have already broken the human world records in the 100-meter run and standing vertical jump. But this isn't just a giant spectacle, because every event here is testing something that could eventually matter in the real world. In the opening ceremony, humanoid robots are using five-fingered robotic hands to control musical instruments, testing delicate, flexible manipulation. On the football field, robots have to sense the environment, control the bodies, and coordinate with teammates. At the ping pong table, robots track an incredibly fast-moving ball and make split-second AI-driven decisions. A fighting robot, it tests power, balance, and motion control. So behind all the dancing, fighting, and sports, there's a much more serious competition happening. These robots may still look like experiments today, but the purpose of the experiment is to find out which technologies can eventually become more useful in the real world.
1: And for more on these games, let's bring in Daniel. He's the CEO of College Node. Dan, thank you for joining us. How big a technological milestone is a humanoid robot running 100 meters faster than Usain Bolt?
6: It's actually a big deal, right? For the first time in human history, machine has replaced biological bodies as the fastest sprinter. Now, it took us millions of years to perfect walking and then running, you know, on two legs. And from this point on, we will never gain that edge back, right? The robot will get better and better. Next year, the robot will probably be, you know, 50% faster, and the year after, 200% faster than the fastest human. So this is a big deal, yes.
1: And are these record-breaking performances useful engineering tests or mostly spectacular marketing?
6: Both, right? I mean, it's a great marketing. My son and I, we watch the competition. Don't you want to see a bunch of robots beating each other up? Right?
1: Absolutely.
6: It's fun. But it's also has a lot of real-world application, right? We can use robot in policing. So those boxing robots, you know, here in the United States, we have a huge problem of police shooting, you know, black people. And it's much better to have, you know, boxing robots instead of having humans that, you know, may make errors and then using less lethal, you know, forces. So huge amount of application, and you will see them everywhere in the next 5 years.
1: And the games include football and boxing, for example, as you just said, but also factory and household tasks. Which tests should we actually look at to learn whether robots are commercially ready?
6: Well, again, the definition of commercial

0: depend on application, right? If the application is policing, then we look at boxing. And if the application is household work, then we look at how they perform. Now, I spent, 30 minutes washing the dishes this morning, and, I can definitely use a household robot doing that for me. So I can use that time to play with my kids or work. Every day, my wife and I, we do a lot of things that we would really prefer to outsource to robots. And I think in 5 years, you're going to see every single household with a human or a robot doing things that, we don't really want to do.
1: Yeah. And if robots can eventually outperform humans physically and economically, what happens to the jobs built around human labor?
0: Well, our labor economy will simply change, right? Mm. So the first ones to go are the jobs which are very hazardous and human don't want to do or shouldn't be doing in the first place, right? Like working on wind turbines to change gearbox. That's hugely dangerous. And I think it's much more efficient to have robots to do those jobs. And in the next 5 to 10 years, there will be a huge amount of very high paying jobs unleashed by the robotic and AI economy. And vast majority of those jobs will require human working in conjunction with robots, right? All the robots need some form of human supervision. And I would recommend young people these days to get in the game and learn about robotics, learn about AI, so we can be competitive in the future for those high-paying jobs.
1: Danye, thank you so much for your time and insights. In Africa, Tanzania commissioned a more than 2,100 megawatt power plant Saturday with support from China. The Julius Nyerere Hydropower Project is the largest in the country. It will more than double Tanzania's power generating capacity. Talks are underway to export surplus electricity to Kenya and Zambia. China was a crucial partner in the project, installing 7 of the plant's units and providing technical guidance. China also manufactured the plant's hydroelectric equipment. Thousands of doses of Ebola vaccine have arrived in the Democratic Republic of the Congo in a desperate bid to slow the spread of the virus. There is no vaccine for the strain currently sweeping through the country, but officials hope that a vaccine that works against the Zaire strain of the virus will provide some protection against the Congolese strain. CGTN's Caroline B. has more.
2: Late Friday, the first batch of Evibo Ebola vaccine doses arrived in at Njili International Airport in Kinshasa. This fast delivery of a 70,000 dose allocation from the World Health Organization is intended to strengthen the DRC's response to its 17th and most lethal Ebola epidemic. Congolese officials welcomed the arrival but stressed that more are urgently needed.
3: We are now taking delivery of 16,000 doses as part of the 400 doses we requested. We would like to thank all the partners who helped us obtain these vaccine doses, and we will be strengthening our response system with these vaccines.
2: The current outbreak is fueled by the Bundibugyo strain, which has no officially approved vaccines or treatments. Authorities are hoping the Evibo vaccine, which was used on earlier strains, can be a turning point. According to the World Health Organization, early evidence suggests it may offer some cross-protection, but says that it remains unproven in humans.
3: We have realized that public health measures alone should be accompanied by other measures, in particular medical ones. So on the advice of scientists, we decided to use the Evibo vaccine, which has already been used several times, particularly during the 2018-2020 epidemic.
2: The WHO has allocated 20,000 of these doses for clinical trials, while the rest will be deployed to frontline health workers in remote and high-risk regions. Official figures put the toll at more than 2,500 deaths, among more than 5,000 confirmed cases. But health experts warn the real number could be far higher, potentially exceeding 10,000. The outbreak is spreading in areas where health infrastructure is limited and armed groups have disrupted the response. 2 vaccines specifically targeting the Bundibugyo strain are also in clinical trials. For now, authorities say

0: e-vaccination is another tool in a response already under intense pressure. With cases continuing to rise, health authorities face a race against time to bring the outbreak under control. Caroline B, CGTN.
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2: Think you are better informed in an information age. 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And data poverty shuts out many. 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
1: Welcome back. Chinese Culture Week is bringing a taste of China to Scotland. The event is showcasing traditions and performances while celebrating the cultural ties and friendships between the two sides. Jeff Moody reports.
3: In a quiet room, in a city of noise, the most refreshing of Chinese customs, drinking tea, and a chance to talk about Chinese Culture Week.
4: I find that people like stories. And when there is a story for them to learn and understand, there's no more barriers and no more language barriers. You know, you understand body language, you know, a tea set up like this, that means everyone understands or everyone's welcome to come and drink.
3: It's an opportunity to create cultural experiences, offering up a taste of China to weary festival goers. A chance, too, to learn that most popular of Chinese games, Mahjong. So a Kong is better than a Pong, which is better than a Cho?
5: Yes.
3: Okay, so I'm aiming for a Kong.
5: Yes. So you can have a look at your own tiles and see whether which one of these groups you're closest to having a Kong or a Cho or a Pong.
3: Developed in the 19th century in China, Mahjong's popularity has spread throughout the world. It's traditionally played by four people, combining strategy, skill, calculation, and luck. In my case, lots of luck.
5: And then six, seven, eight. And then a pair of nine. Well done!
3: Have I won?
5: Yes.
3: Have I?
5: Yes.
3: Have I?
5: You just won your first Mahjong game.
3: Did I really win?
6: Yeah.
3: That's amazing. Oh, I'm so good at this. Chinese Culture Week is showcasing 11 performances. The organisation helps Chinese artists navigate the complexities of staging a production in a foreign land.
7: Of course, all around people, they all know China, but they do not really know the Chinese culture. So we have the responsibility to them to let them know the real Chinese culture, such as our shoe.
3: The theme of this year's Chinese Culture Week, echoes of love, romantic love, and friendships too, like Megan and Amy.
8: Yeah. Being friends with Amy, it's been so lovely to see all of her culture, and she's so willing to share it all with me. And I mean, like, the food, the fashion, like, everything about your culture is so stunning and gorgeous.
9: No matter how different your culture is, there are still the beauty of similarity in humanity that you can embrace, and, you know, and I want that to convey through my show.
3: The links of culture and friendship between China and Scotland go back centuries. And through events like Chinese Culture Week, those links seem stronger than ever. Jeff Moody, CGTN, Edinburgh.
1: Finally, in India's Kerala state, hundreds of rowers show off their strength and coordination in the annual snake boat race. About 20 traditional wooden boats carried about 100 rowers each. It's a centuries-old sport featuring long, narrow boats with raised sterns resembling a cobra. The big prize dates back to 1952. The Nehru Trophy is named after India's first prime minister. And that is the world today.

0: Leaders Talk presents an exclusive interview with Yasmin Fuad, UN Undersecretary General and Executive Secretary of the United Nations Convention to Combat Desertification, on her fact-finding visit to China to learn about the country's efforts to combat desertification. She remarked,
1: "I see a lot that could be brought to the world."
0: On the key strengths behind China's success in combating desertification, she stated,
1: "In any process, if you are exceeding or excelling, you would have a strong political will and a commitment."
0: Praising the philosophy, lucid waters and lush mountains are invaluable assets, she noted,
1: "It's very much relevant at all areas."
0: Leaders Talk. Stay tuned.

0: Hello and welcome to Leaders Talk, where we engage with global leaders, thinkers, and trailblazers. I'm He Yanke. The 17th session of the Conference of the Parties to the United Nations Convention to Combat Desertification, or UNCCD, is being held in Mongolia recently, and the theme, Restoring Land, Restoring Hope. What does this theme mean to United Nations and the Secretary General and Executive Secretary of UNCCD, Yasmin Fuad? During her visit to China, what first-hand insights did she gain from the country's approach to combating desertification? And how does she interpret the global importance of the Three North Shelt Belt program? Join us as we explore these questions and more in today's conversation.
1: Desertification is one of the most urgent ecological challenges facing humanity today. According to UNCCD, approximately 40% of the world's land is degraded, affecting nearly half of the global population. Every second, an area of healthy land equivalent to 4 football fields is degraded, with as much as 100 million hectares lost each year. Intensifying drought is leaving over 1.8 billion people facing water scarcity, while the global economic losses

0: is caused by land degradation, desertification, and drought amount to nearly $900 billion annually. From August 17th to the 28th, the 17th session of the Conference of the Parties, or COP17 to the UNCCD, was held in Ulaanbaatar, Mongolia. At the conference, Yasmin Fuad called on countries to take concrete action to halt land degradation and build greater resilience to drought.
1: Ms. Fuad, it's a great pleasure to have you on Leaders Talk today. COP17 will be held in Mongolia in this August. The theme is restoring land, restoring hope. And what kind of hope do you hope it will restore?
2: First of all, I feel a big responsibility as the Under Secretary General and the Executive Secretary of the UNCCD in leading on the first convention of the Rio Convention in the Rio Treo year. There is a huge responsibility that goes beyond the UNCCD to how the multilateral system is still alive and can generate the rule of consensus. And here, China can play a very important role as being leading on the multilateral part. The second hope is we cannot continue in 2026 with pastoralists and herders losing their livestock and losing their only sustainable livelihood income, and we just keep watching that. So an ambitious, bold, strong rangeland decision with a private sector collision with finance to that is very much needed in that COP. And last but not least, sustainable agriculture land and Rio synergy. We cannot continue speaking in ISOs. We need more sustainable agriculture land. And last but not least, drought cannot continue anymore. And we need an urgent call that would be meeting the urgency of the matter and responding at a scale with so much pledges and finance to implement the drought management plan to the most affected, and especially those who has already submitted those plans to start implementing projects.
0: The UNCCD was adopted at a diplomatic conference in Paris in 1994. Its goal is to combat desertification and mitigate the effects of drought in countries experiencing severe drought and desertification, particularly in Africa, while helping affected countries and regions achieve sustainable development. China signed the convention on October 14, 1994. In July this year, UNCCD Executive Secretary Yasmin Fuad visited China. She noted that China has achieved sustained dual reductions in both desertified and sandified land areas, making it one of the clearest large-scale examples of reversing land degradation.
1: As we know that this is your very first time to China, so what are your impressions to this country?
2: Definitely, it's a lovely country, a beautiful city here in Beijing. I see a lot that could be brought to the world, not only to the topic of land degradation and drought.
1: What outcomes do you hope to achieve during this trip?
2: First of all, as being the executive secretary for the UNCCD, being the global voice for land, China has so much to give to the world in the land restoration program, in the culture, its identity, and the mix between the people and nature and the learning process. And this is what I saw today when I visited the forest. So I hope one of the outcomes of my visit is to extend the existing relationship and partnership with China at the strategic level.
1: You went to Xishan National Forest Park this afternoon, visited some land restoration project. What's your thoughts?
2: This is a story that we need to show to the world. What I saw there was not only a land restoration or afforestation project. It is a story of history, a story of people who were resilient in China. So it is an accumulation of different generations.
1: You've also taken some time in Tsinghua University and met with some academic experts in relevant fields. Is that also intended to gain deeper insight into China's experience in desertification control?
2: Yeah. In general, most of my missions, when I go for missions at even the political level, beside meeting the government

0: I'm very keen to meet the think tank research institutions and universities. And the reason for that is that the United Nations Convention to Combat Desertification is a human-centered convention. It is based on science, promotes policies in order to accelerate action on the ground to have more healthy soil and productive land. China is a country that is very well known and well recognized by science, technology, as well as a peer-to-peer exchange and knowledge sharing. Shenyang University is the oldest here. It has a multidisciplinary, and the visit today with the meeting with the academia was very important.
1: Today, up to half of the world's grasslands are degraded or at risk of degradation. From the Eurasian steppes and South American pampas to the southern African savannas, drought, climate change, and unsustainable land use practices are placing growing pressure on grassland ecosystems worldwide. Faced with this grave challenge, the international community is actively seeking solutions. From July 14th to the 16th, the Silk Road Caravan delegation visited the Hunshandukhe sandy land in China's Inner Mongolia Autonomous Region to learn about local efforts in scientific sand control, grassland restoration, and integrated ecological and industrial development. What was once an expanse of barren desert has now been replaced by layers of lush greenery.
2: The UNCCD has launched a global campaign called Silk Road Caravan, and the initiative basically travels through like Turkey, Russia, China, Mongolia, Kazakhstan, and etc. What are the objectives of this initiative?
0: The year 2026 has been announced by the United Nations as the year, the International Year of Rangeland and then Pastoralism. And for that reason, together with other partners, we're trying to draw attention to the challenges that is facing the degradation of rangeland in different parts of the world. And that degradation is affecting a livelihood of a very vulnerable community, that is the pastoralists and the herders. And for that reason, we started the Silk Road Caravan to see how they live their life, how they move from one place to the other, and how can we support them more. So the Silk Road Caravan will end in Ulaanbaatar, but in Ulaanbaatar there will be a strong, ambitious, bold decision on rangeland and its protection, and we hope that parties to the convention would be able to gavel that decision.
2: China has signed the UNCCD in 1994, and the Secretariat of the UNCCD has honored China for its outstanding contribution to combating desertification control for three times, and also recognized China as the benchmark for the desertification control. So, how do you assess the achievements China has made in this field?
0: China has declared the land degradation neutrality and is working very well towards achieving that. There is a lot of restoration activities that would be part of what we are already doing in the convention in restoring more land. I think also that enlarging that to link land degradation or desertification, combating desertification with the Qimong biodiversity targets, because that is something that came out from China when it was leading on the presidency of COP15 of the biodiversity. But what is missing out is to bring this to the world. China can lead on a South-South cooperation program. And part of my mission here is to present this strategic partnership between NGFA, representing our counterpart to the UNCCD, and the UNCCD in order to open a wide South-South cooperation.
2: Ms. Fada, I'd like to show you a few photos here. You may be feel familiar with this. This is a green belt encircling the Taklamakan Desert, which is the China's largest desert and the world's second largest moving desert. And basically, it creates a kind of longest ecological security barrier around the desert. So this is the before and this is present. So when they plant a lot of trees and the tree has

0: grow up. And this is more obvious that this is a kind of belt. Mm. And after a few years, it turns green. So in your view, what are the defining strengths of China's model for desertification control?
1: The defining strengths, I would say, political will, that's number one. In any process, if you are exceeding or excelling,

0: a strong political will and a commitment. Secondly, a long-term planning is a strength for China because it builds on every step it does, and being ambitious also and bold in that green belt and how we can do that. And I think that this story also is something that we can work on with other countries. There are, for example, in Africa, and there is that strategic relationship between China and Africa called the Great Green Wall. I think we need to accelerate that and to include more experiences and technology and showcasing from China.
1: Actually, guided by Xi Jinping's thought on ecological civilization, China has become a leading force for global desertification control. And you must have heard of a very good example, the Three Norths Shelt Belt Forest Program. Actually, this is the world's largest ecological restoration project. And what I found that the chief scientist for the UNCCD, who is called Baron Joseph Orr, he said that the broad significance of the Three Norths program is not only the scale of the restoration, but also the long-term political commitment behind it. What's your view on this?
0: I would say, adding to what my chief of scientists, my colleague Baron, has indicated, it's not only the scale, but the ability to make that happen during a certain period of time. I saw today in the park something very interesting. They wanted to restore, but when they started to plant the cypress tree, it didn't work out. And then they didn't give up on that. They started to see what best can be there until they found out that the oak tree, for example, is more suitable to that and can survive with the robinie tree that is there. The story of this, or the moral behind that story, is beside the political will, the persistence to make things happen within the duration that you want to make it happen.
2: The term Three Northern refers to northwest, north, and northeast China. This area is home to eight of China's largest deserts, four major sandy lands, and vast expanses of the Gobi Desert, making it a key area in the country's fight against desertification. After generations of sustained efforts, landmark projects have delivered remarkable results. The Taklamakan Desert has been encircled by a green belt. The barren Saihanba has been transformed into a vast forest. And the Mu'us Sandy Land has undergone what is considered the world's largest scale ecological reversal. Together, these projects are writing a new chapter in China's fight against desertification in the new era. China's forest area and stock volume have continued to achieve dual growth, while desertified and sandified land areas have achieved dual reductions. China has contributed more to global greening and at a faster pace than any other country.
1: Ms. Fada, I'd like to show another video clip. This is a fleet of robots and machines. They are planting the saplings in desert through the autonomous operations. After watching this very short video, what it tells you about the Chinese investment in research and technological innovation?
0: The research without application, this is a piloting of how can we use the seedling in order to make plants or to plant trees or plant a certain type of crops. This is excellent and interesting, but what is more interesting about China also is the efficient use of the water, because that is a challenge worldwide. And the next COP17 is a COP that will bring the land and water nexus into that discussion. So I believe it's great that China has a research technology, does pilot project, but it also walk an extra mile of looking at not only the land as soil, but also the land and water nexus.
1: Just now we watched this video clip. Behind this leap in efficiency is not only about the embodied AI, but also about a smart desert management large model. We can see that the model can analyze everything, including like the wind pattern, the optimal layout of straw checkboards, and the best choice of vegetation for different sites. So do you see like the AI development will be the future of desertification.

0: central?
1: It has to be. It has to be. We have no choice, and this is one of the things that the UNCCD did not touch that area, artificial intelligence, but that would be part of our discussion in the upcoming COP17. How can we use artificial intelligence for, first, in detecting the, and there are some efforts in that using geospatial, detecting the drought, land that would be degraded. So what I say, artificial intelligence will accelerate the selection of the appropriate solution that is suitable to the place and to the type of soil and to the challenge that it is facing. And packaging that with the early warning system that some countries already have and include in their work, especially on drought issues, and that would be a game changer in the way we are looking into that. And we definitely look forward to cooperation with China on that big project.
0: Overall speaking, China has built up a very valuable expertise in science-based desertification control. It also benefits countries around the world who are facing similar challenges.
1: Yeah, it does. And we have colleagues from China that is working with us in the Science and Technology Unit. And we have also Chinese scientists who supports us and work with the Global Land Outlook. That is the global document that we deliver every few years. So there will be Global Land Outlook 3 in Chuang University today before being launched in COP17.
0: I believe you have heard of lucid waters and lush mountains are invaluable assets. This principle lies at the heart of Xi Jinping's thoughts on ecological civilization, emphasizing that environmental protection and economic development can go hand in hand. So how do you understand this principle and its relevance?
1: It's very much relevant at all areas. You cannot continue degrading natural resources or damaging the environment and expect that you will still gain at the economic development. That principle has already been outdated because you will gain at very short span of time as at the economic, but you will lose a lot over a bigger period. If we apply that to land degradation and drought, I would say that we lose every year from land degradation around the world $900 billion. Drought alone accounts to $300 billion. If we would invest around $600 billion in solving issues related to land degradation and drought, would be saving a lot. Because the more you're degrading land, the more you spend more in order to restore it. So first of all, there is a cost for environmental degradation, and that's a reality. And that cost is double or triple the amount that you put in order to conserve and protect. Secondly, if you do that kind of restoration now, it will cost you less than if you decide to do it after 4 or 5 years because there's no food, because simply there's no land and there's no healthy soil. So it is a vicious circle. I believe drastically that both of them are linked together, and simply the solutions are there. What is very much needed is to have a strong stand in being proactive to drought rather than reacting to the crisis.
2: No country can tackle desertification alone. In this global effort, China is not only a committed participant, but also an important contributor and leader. In Mongolia, Chinese experts are contributing to the country's Billion Trees national movement. In Central Asia, China is helping address the Aral Sea ecological crisis. On the southern edge of the Sahara, experience from the Three North Shelter Belt Forest Program is being integrated into the Great Green Wall Initiative. And in Saudi Arabia, China's solar-based approach to desertification control is providing a new pathway for combating desertification while advancing energy transition. China is also continuing to build platforms for international cooperation platforms while providing technical training and sharing its experience to strengthen the capacity of countries in the global south.
0: Actually, when preparing for this interview, I came across the UNCCD's figures released in this February. Just as you just cited, nearly like 40% of this world's land is degraded. And there's another number. Droughts have become almost 30% more frequent over the past two decades. As you said, that this is not only an environmental issue, but also related to like economic development, livelihoods, even social stabilities. Can you like tell us again, like what's the most serious knock-on effects of land degradation?
1: The most serious effect is there is a direct relation between land degradation, drought, and security. When drought happens, people leave their land. And leaving their land, they could move inside the same country where there will be conflict over the natural resources, or they would migrate outside, and that would be an issue to other countries. So there is an illegal migration, there is displacement, there is human mobility. So first of all, investing in land degradation and drought is a way that you're investing in peace, stability, and security. The second thing that would be most effective in that discussion is to deal with the drought resilience, and that would be part of COP17, and that we will present a model where the private sector can invest to mitigate the impact of drought and win and get revenue.
0: I've seen studies show that every $1 invested in land restoration will generate returns of 7 to 30 US dollars. That
1: true.
0: Is a highly attractive return. And you once said that this is the smartest investment in this world. How can we build a positive feedback loop that balances economic gains and ecological value?
1: It will, but it will need a lot. It's still a journey that needs to be taken and would need more private sector to be part of that. What I want to say here is it is the revenue and the economics of land degradation is true in every investment you put on how it will generate.
0: Ms. Vaad, you grew up and work for a long time in Egypt, where the drought and land degradation is also a challenge for this country. So how has your experience shaped your perspective on combating desertification?
1: In Egypt, is a country like also other Arab countries are suffering from both desertification, drought, and land degradation, and water scarcity. And that is a double weapon. But I believe that seeing that has motivated me more to continue not only on working on global environmental challenges like desertification, climate change, and biodiversity.
0: Like for some of people who never lived in any like desert region or drought region, is there any like simple practical actions should they take in their daily life to protect our earth or like soil health?
1: One thing, do not expect that when you have when you have rain, that you will not have drought. The more that you will have rain, you will have drought. So you need to first make sure that you are using water efficiently. Secondly, a very simple thing, do not pollute the water, because the more you're polluting the water, the more you're losing water. And the more you're losing water, the more you are affecting the soil health and having a productive land. The interconnection and interlinkage between land and water. And the third thing is to make sure that beside the simple things and the simple actions that you can do is to plant trees, is to work more on giving more trees to the world is something that would be useful to simply combat desertification. It's a very simple action. And last but not least, the action that would be really effective is to bring a future generation that is able to respect, to recognize, and appreciate land and try to benefit from it and not to damage it.
0: Okay, Ms. Fath, thank you so much your wonderful, brilliant ideas to share with us, and hope you have a very good trip in China.
1: Thank you. Thank you very much. And thank to the government of China and to its people for the warm welcome.

In this exclusive interview, UNCCD Executive Secretary Fuad describes China as a steadfast contributor and an important leader in the global effort to combat desertification. By transforming vast stretches of drifting sand into thriving green landscapes, China's experience in green development offers valuable insights and inspiration for the world's ongoing fight against land degradation. Thank you so much for watching this edition of Leaders Talk. I'm He Yanke. See you next time.

0: Environmental grassroots organizations often start with communities taking action. How do these movements create sustainable change? I'm Mike Walter. Let's take it full frame.
1: Energy generation and conservation.
2: Because water is the story not only of today, but our future. And it intersects everything we care about.
3: Solar Sister is really combining that those two, the power of clean energy and the power of women's grit and entrepreneurship to bring a livelihood opportunity to their communities.
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5: El poder conectar y poder hacernos las preguntas correctas, cuestionarnos cómo estamos vistiendo, qué estamos vistiendo y por qué lo estamos haciendo.
1: Creating scalable change.
6: We applied that, the situational awareness, the storytelling on the ground, make those data come alive.
3: At Solar Sister, it's not just about, you know, the woman and her well-being, but how do we get people connected to technology, connected to the outside world? Because we know what, you know, it has so many ripple effects.
1: Powering change. Next.

0: Water scarcity has become one of the world's most urgent challenges, driven by climate change, pollution, and overpopulation. J. Carl Ganter has made it his mission to confront this crisis. Through his NGO, he works to quantify damage in local communities and drive change at national and global levels.
1: I met Ganter at the Clinton Global Initiative in New York City.
0: Fights over water, they're present. They're going to become more extreme with climate change, aren't they? I mean, talk to us about what that landscape looks like looking forward.
2: Yeah, so if you take a step back and look at the beginning of civilization, like where civilization thrived and where it started to grow, it was around water, as both for agriculture, for commerce,

0: for moving goods up and down rivers. Our greatest civilizations were on the greatest bodies of water. Now, today, as that water is under more and more stress, whether it's depleting glaciers or whether it's severe droughts or even floods, we have now a competition for water. And it's not just a fight between water, food, and energy, but it's also a challenge of how do we build new, we'll say, frameworks to manage that water so we don't fight over it. Because over a year ago, we saw conflicts start to increase significantly over water. And this isn't always, you know, bombs and wars, but truly conflicts, who controls the water controls the power, meaning the force of, you know, our dynamics. And so what we're seeing is we are seeing these tensions increase. And whether it's in Ethiopia, say with the Renaissance Dam, which has become very controversial, or in severe drought areas, what happens when people's crops fail? They move. When people move, there's conflict because now you have migration pressure. So one thing that's keeping a lot of national security experts up at night is this potential force of humans moving because of water tensions and water pressure on that nexus of food and energy.
1: Carl Ganter is an award-winning journalist and photographer who founded Circle of Blue. The NGO analyzes and collects data on water resources and then reports on it.
2: You started a journalistic career, you're a photographer. Kind of walk us up to where we are today.
0: Journalism is all about storytelling, and it's all about curiosity. And so I think what we tend to lose sometimes in our daily lives is that license to be curious. And I think that's something that is really drives me even today, because I'm really curious about the future. And so then I started working for Time Magazine in college, and then I started working for Rolling Stone. And I got the assignments nobody else wanted. And some of those assignments had to do with something that's very close to me and to all of us, and that's water. And so exploring, and then also seeing that what we are doing to our water as far as pollution, and then this kind of dynamic interplay between the poetry and the life-giving force of water, and then also the life-taking force of water. And so step back and say, why? This is an incredible drama.
2: And now?
0: And so I founded a nonprofit called Circle of Blue, which is built on storytelling. And now today we've looked at storytelling's important. That's how we connect across history. It's how we envision our future. But then also what happens when we connect data, which can give us a bit more of a direction. What stories do we need to tell about our future, about our, in a sense, our heroes, or, you know, those grand challenges, how we make them real and relevant? Because water is the story not only of today, but our future. And it intersects everything we care about.
2: It's interesting. I think you have said in previous addresses that water's the most important story of our time. And I think you just kind of touched on that because there's so many different entryways. Can you talk about that? Because I don't think people kind of think of water as I've got a glass of water, or they're looking at the ocean and it's vast. But there's so many different entryways into this story.
0: Yeah, so water's really interesting because, of course, we can't live without water. And on a good day, I'm about 75% water, right? And yet we take it for granted. And when you step back and you look at water as that connective force, we need water for food, growing our food. So agriculture consumes, production of our food consumes, depending, 70 to 90% of the water we use. So if there's no water, there's no food. On the other side of that is energy. We call it this nexus, water, food, energy. And you need water to produce energy, whether it's hydropower or for cooling power plants. And then you need water to move, you need energy to move water. California spends about 19% of its electricity just moving and treating water. So it's that hidden blue thread that connects everything.
1: Circle of Blue's reporting includes podcasts, newsletters, and media covering water scarcity issues around the globe.
2: Let me ask you about your organization. When you look at it, what gives you the most pride?
0: So Circle of Blue is a small, nimble team. We scale up for big projects. I think what gives me the most pride is the opportunity to truly inform some of the world's most important decisions.

0: decisions about what's important to all of us, and that's fresh water. So where I see us going is being much more systemic in how we report, you know, on the ground, combining that, drop the pin from the sky, from the satellite, go find out the relevancy, and then bring that story and that trust and data around the table so everybody has, in a sense, a common language to talk about it.
1: Circle of Blue published the Choke Point China Reporting Series, which directly influenced China energy policies.
2: You've seen it firsthand in China. Can you talk about your own experiences?
0: What we saw in China is a willingness to ask some big questions. And so we worked with the Wilson Center in Washington and the Asian Development Bank and a range of others in China to say, okay, so what is this interplay between water and energy in China as we face this global transition and transformation moment for energy? Because energy has a water footprint. And so we asked a big question in Inner Mongolia, which has a big power base, of course, for electricity generation. And we asked that, what's this interplay between water and energy? And what we found was the old technology, the old power plants, coal fire, were draining the groundwater to cool themselves, pumping groundwater, where I'd been diving with the U.S. deep caving team, draining the groundwater, pushing it up into the sky and lowering the water table. So some wells were going dry. The visibility actually was visceral. You can see some sand swells starting to happen in Inner Mongolia. So when we revealed not only that story, but the data behind it, and then brought that to leadership both in the U.S., also in China, the World Economic Forum, we showed this interplay, and it came at a perfect moment when China was starting to make a transition to renewable energy and this big leap. And so that was that pragmatic moment where we have old technology, time to transform to new renewables that aren't thirsty, like we called it thirsty energy, right? And so what we were able to do with data, with storytelling and convening the right people around the table, both in China, US and Switzerland, we were able to nudge that policy change and that shift and that technology, put some wind in the sails, and those power plants were gone, and it helped grow the renewable energy.
2: So talk to me about the transformation to actually, I mean, it's one thing to go into the dialogue, you know, it's an idea, but it's the execution that really matters. And a lot of times I'm sure you're in meetings where this is a great idea and nothing happens. So talk to me about that transformation, watching it, witnessing it.
0: Yeah, I think what we learned in China, we called it Choke Point China. This is the choke point between water, food, energy, right? What we learned in China is that there is actually a system play that we can all bring to these grand challenges. One is very simple, situational awareness. Where are you? How much water is there? Is the water rising? Is it depleting? Kind of the basic operating system, right? But then also mapping, what's the network look like? Who are the key players? Who are the innovators? Who are the policy leaders? Who are the investors, right? Who control, manages the money, the funding? Who actually makes that funding flow and deploys it back to the actual new technology? And so what we did is we applied that, the situational awareness, the storytelling on the ground, make those data come alive. So we're not looking at dashboards. Yes, we are, but we're looking at who is affected and how is a leader affected, but then how is somebody on the ground affected? So you can see themselves in the picture. And the last part is there was a movie from some years ago called Apollo 13. And Apollo 13, the spacecraft, of course, had a major accident. They're running out of air. But they had the moment where they put all the pieces on the table and put them together. And that's the moment we're in right now. And that's what we were able to do. And actually, for that model, that's why you won the Rockefeller Foundation Centennial Innovation Award for impact. It was uniquely combining situational awareness, the storytelling in a way that was relevant, and then bringing those pragmatic pieces together so that you can sit, you're de-risking, I'm finance, innovators are sitting over here. We have a moment to fix this.
2: It's interesting, you brought up China and that whole experience. What you see when you have this, you sit down with all the stakeholders and you start to see them moving in a certain direction, it kind of creates kind of a whole domino effect though, doesn't it? I mean, when you go to China now, I'm struck by how many EVs are produced. I mean, it just seems to, this is kind of a, a pathway, a shift to green energy. Can you talk to me about how this may have prompted that direction in China?
0: Yeah, I mean, I think we are at a major tipping point, particularly. I think there are a couple locations in the world. And so if you have China, Southeast Asia, you also have Middle East. Of course, Middle East, water stress. I mean, that's built in the system. It's desert, right? And so desalination is really one of their core sources for drinking water. When you look at China and you look at Asia and Southeast Asia, you know, it's a complex system. So they'll be forced to work together. And so when I talk about a new operating system, it's not just for us sitting around a table, but it's for our current systems. And those systems are under pressure. But we're also seeing massive amounts of capital moving towards Singapore, actually moving toward China, and to learn what's actually working and to bring with it a bit of humility, but a lot of exploration and a lot of testing and a lot of course correction. And so as we face these grand challenges, China, of course, is innovating in food technology. How do you grow, as they say, more crop per drop, so to speak? That's under pressure because we know that the water is either too much, too little, or polluted. So how do we fix that? Back to the energy piece, testing our assumptions about hydropower and even cooling new nuclear plants. How do we design them so those are closed loop and we're not pushing the water up into the sky? So what's happening is we are at this massive tipping point, and China and several other countries are really leading on the front lines to make that leap, that big shift. And I think that will be that domino effect that we talk about.
3: The innovation company to help much better decisions faster about world's water challenges.
1: Ganter received the Rockefeller Foundation Centennial Award for Systems Impact.
3: We see now.
2: You sit down at the table with various stakeholders. I'm sure everyone comes in with their own mindset. You want to guide them with the data, the imagery. Talk to us, take us into one of those sessions. How difficult is it to get somebody to move from point A to point B where they actually can see things and say, hey, wait a minute, maybe we need to change how we do things?
0: That's a really good question. And I like to take those things backwards. I like to start with point B. Where do we need to get to? And what are these either Apollo 3 to make 13 moments or these grand pressures that if we don't choose our path to plan to point B, here are the scenarios that will happen. And then kind of back fast, what are the different tools that we need to get there? And then start to unravel the different tools we have in the room and where they go. Because I think that point A to B challenge is really a sequencing challenge. So it's who are we ready? It's almost like moving from a risk theory to a readiness theory. What readiness do you have? What skills do you have that apply and in what order? So do we start with finance first? Or do we start with technology? Or do we start actually understanding the problem? So first, in a meeting like that, you want to level set the problem with also a level of gravitas and urgency, but also with a level of hope so we can see that point B. And then we start sequencing what is along that journey. And then I think we start to get that solidarity and that shared mission so that we are running in the same direction and we know who runs first and then maybe passes the baton. So then we can start that pathway and start to really actually design the future that we want rather than running headlong and being stuck in maybe perpetual pilot mode and maybe feeling good about a new pilot, though it's promising, but not scaling.
2: Risk, readiness. Let me throw another R word in your direction. Reward. What's the reward for you working in a field like this, which I imagine is quite difficult?
0: Yeah, so that's a really good question. So the reward for me personally is I have this license to be curious. I can ask a question, why? And so the reward for me is really, I think, almost every day about the families I met in Inner Mongolia, the shepherd families, that I have the chance to, really the honor to be welcome into their homes. I went back and photographed the engagement portraits of their children. And so I have this unique responsibility and access to go ask questions, meet people, and in a sense, build this just incredible community and be part of an incredible community, whether it's in a meeting on food security earlier this morning or having my friends, my family in Inner Mongolia send me pictures of their children and they're eating holidays. It's, to me, that's really rewarding. And it reminds us that that little blue dot, you know, against the sky, everybody we know, as Carl Sagan said, everybody we know, everybody we've loved, everybody who's lived before us, who will be, you know, ahead of us, is on that little pale blue dot. And to me, we have the opportunity to pretty much go anywhere on this planet and meet people, understand them, make those connections, and really define that future together. That's really my reward.
1: Environmental sustainability is a top priority for Generation Z and millennials, who are holding governments and corporations accountable for their actions.
2: Let me ask you about this week, because you're here in New York, but there's a lot of messaging going on.
0: Yeah, I think a lot of this, you know, today we're in a divided society, whether politically, ideologically, and even around fact-based. So whether you believe or not in climate change, this is called climate week, right? So it's hard not to believe in climate change when you look at the science. But when you go one step down, I mean, typically the conversations have been, we do climate, we don't do water. We do climate, we don't do food. What's changing now is we are seeing a much more systems approach to talking about issues that have become politicized. So yes, water can become politicized. Who controls it? We have grand pressures on water, new pressures saving from AI and data centers for cooling. But we're starting to see political leaders having to come together to manage water. Now, we'll see what happens to the current administration here in the United States, because cuts across foreign aid, a lot of that was going to water management and water stability. What we're seeing in Asia and even in China is we're seeing a realization of this systems thinking and around water and climate and food and energy, and really much more so one word that came around the table today on food security was pragmatic. So now it's not talking in the ether. Now, what are the pragmatic solutions? How do we bring water to grow our food? How do we manage that energy nexus component? And so that pragmatism is going to be driving the investment and the policy, whether you believe in climate change or not.
2: One final question before I let you go. I know you have a daughter. She's in her 20s, fluent in Mandarin, fluent in Spanish. What's your message to young people watching this about, that curiosity? What can you do with it? How can you affect change because you have? And how do you stay hopeful?
0: Yeah, so I'm a water guy, so my glass has to be half full. What gives me hope for them is that they're impatient, they're creative, and back to a compass and a map. If we can pass to them a bit of guidance so that they can coordinate and think systems leadership, so to speak, then they can really start to scale good ideas with a direction. With these tools of systems leadership, we can engage and activate 500 million youth around the world.
2: Well, Carl, I'll use a water analogy. That sounds like a tsunami and one we'd actually like to see. Thank you so much. Appreciate it.
0: Yeah, thank you. I appreciate it. Thank you, Nick.
4: Coming up.
5: Muchos creen que tenemos tiempo, que el agua la tenemos para rato, pero no, yo diría que hoy en día está siendo un lujo y a medida que pase el tiempo, ¿sí? 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
1: For Aquarela, putting the planet and its resources, like water, first has always been the priority. This is why they say they are a slow fashion brand since its inception.
3: Como en la implementación y en la producción que vamos a sacar, definimos las cantidades pensando en que deben durar cierta cantidad de tiempo para lograr repartirlas entre dos concept store por año, ¿sí? 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
1: Water consumption is a big issue in the fashion industry. Universo Mola describes itself as the Latin American sustainable movement in fashion.
4: ¿Esto qué significa? 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
0: 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They have found ways to not only reuse water in their process, but also treat the water after use.
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0: 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In 2024, they have more than 1,300 employees. If investing in sustainability has been a challenge for them, imagine small and medium-sized fashion companies.
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0: 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She's had a long career in and outside of Colombia.
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2: 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She also wanted to make sure that the workers manufacturing her products were being fairly paid.
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2: 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But if consumers aren't willing to value it and pay for the higher cost, the businesses investing can't offer it.
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0: 3/4 of Africa's population lives without access to modern energy services. Olusinbo Sojourn is the CEO of Solar Sister, a social enterprise dedicated to providing women in rural Africa access to clean energy and economic opportunities. I met Olusinbo Sojourn at the Clinton Global Initiative.
1: You can transform lives. Can you think of a story or two along the way that gives you that energy to continue every day?
2: Oh, yeah. I can think of so many stories. We have women entrepreneurs in Nigeria, in Tanzania, in Kenya, in communities where they've never seen electricity before in their lives. Their first access or their first connection with a clean light was when they met Solar Sister.
0: Sojourn has over 18 years of experience in sustainable development and gender advocacy initiatives in Africa. She is a leader in clean energy and entrepreneurship in Nigeria.
1: Olusinbo, it's so interesting when you think of this concept. How did it come to be?
2: So I grew up in Nigeria with a single mom who is a mom of four kids, who was a woman's rights activist, and really just cared about gender in all its ramification. And I remember at 8 years old, I was in the kitchen and she was cooking a meal for us with firewood. And the whole kitchen was filled with smoke. And I saw my mom, this is after a full day of work, like just really, our eyes were red. And I was like, what is this? Like, why do women have to go through this just to cook a meal? And I think that's where the seed for Solar Sister was sown. Like, why are women the ones that have to deal with all the challenges associated with energy poverty? You know, in a lot of the communities where I come from, which is Lagos, Nigeria, women are still the ones in charge of all the domestic work in the household, how the food is cooked, how their homes are lit. And with no electricity, you can imagine how all those chores are exacerbated. So it's so difficult to be able to do just the basic thing. So at Solar Sister is about women being the solution providers, first of all, for themselves and their families, but then now building this network in their communities where other people can now use clean energy products. So they don't have to cook with firewood, or they don't have to use a lantern to study, or their kids don't have to use a lantern. They can actually use a clean solar light. And that was the birth of Solar Sister.
1: And it's so interesting because it's, you know, in China, they say win-win

0: cooperation. This is actually win-win-win because it's solar, clean energy, it's entrepreneurship, and it's women-centered. That marriage of those three components, can you talk about that?
1: Absolutely. We say we work in the intersection of women's economic empowerment, which we know is very essential, and energy access. Really, there shouldn't be anyone in this society now living without access to electricity when there are modern, affordable options, right?

0: society. So, as I always say, at Solar Sister, the solar represents the technology, but the sister is all about the woman. And it's not just for her, it's for the community. Because studies have shown that when a woman has more money, she uses it for the entire family. And so it is really money for herself, her family, and the community at large.
1: Solar Sister has brought clean energy to more than 4.6 million people across sub-Saharan Africa and trained and supported more than 10,000 female entrepreneurs.
2: So as a concept, it sounds terrific. Implementation is always difficult. How do you get the two pieces together, solar and the sister, and how does it work in reality?
0: Right. And I would say yes, as with, as with everything, there are challenges, but particularly the communities that we serve are underserved. They are what we describe as last mile, meaning like just logistics, sure, logistics just getting to those communities are under like really, really difficult, conditions. Many of these communities have no access, no roads. And so it's just serving the community as a whole is really difficult. In Nigeria, for instance, we're told that the budget to electrify the whole country is three times the national budget. So, surely maybe in our lifetime, we're not going to see electricity in every community. So what should people do today? What solutions should they use today? And I think that's the power of Solar System. Like, despite the challenges, how do we ensure we could go 6 hours to deliver one product to one woman? Sounds crazy, but we know the importance of the products in her life and in our community. So we just kind of wade through all these challenges to make sure that where it's needed the most, we can get solutions to them.
2: And the thing about solar is the sun's definitely there. You can count on it.
0: Free
2: You can rely.
0: resource.
2: Exactly.
1: Solar Sister has helped mitigate 1.6 million tons of CO2 emissions, reducing the impact of the climate crisis, while providing energy to connect extremely rural communities with current technology and the outside world.
2: Energy is so important in a digital age. If you don't have that energy, you're not on the computer, you're not doing AI, you're not moving ahead. Can you talk about why this is so vital?
0: Absolutely. I mean, we're in a world now where, many solutions are an app, and an app is only accessible to people who have smartphones. We did a research last year that showed that only 8% of our women entrepreneurs had access to a smartphone, not even owning it themselves. So somebody in their vicinity had one. So any solution, technology solution, just completely excludes women in this community. So at Solar Sister, it's not just about, the woman and her well-being, but how do we get people connected to technology, connected to the outside world? Because we know what it's just a ripple, it has so many ripple effects. And so, yeah, so clean cooking is one of the solutions that we provide. Solar energy is one of the solutions that we provide. But also digitization. How do we get our women into this world that it's already filled with AI technology? How do we get them access to it? And so we do have digital programs to bring our women into the limelight, into the global world.
2: What are some of the challenges that you've had to endure and some of the hurdles you've had to overcome?
0: We are a women's economic empowerment organization in a very, very patriarchal society. And so there are social norms that we have to wade through. Every single time I go into a new community, they're like, oh, Solar Sister, why not Solar Brother? There is that everyone wants the quest for, would I say equality? And so it's wading through those gender norms, knowing that even women can deal in technology. Technology is not exclusive to men. Women can work on solar. They could understand what it means. I mean, clean cooking is something that women have been taught to cook all their lives. They've handed down from centuries. So, having who better to start a movement about clean cooking than women themselves? And so it's really relevant for us. that women are in charge or at the forefront of introducing this new

0: new technologies or being the ones providing these technologies in their communities. So the challenges are there, but I feel like women have that grit, you know? They want to ensure that, you know, not just themselves, but their families, their children are okay, their families are comfortable. And so this economic opportunity, that's the livelihood part of what we do, is really essential as well. Who better to start a movement about clean cooking than women themselves? And so it's really relevant for us that women are in charge or at the forefront of introducing these new technologies or being the ones providing these technologies in their communities. I can think of so many stories. We have women entrepreneurs in Nigeria, in Tanzania, in Kenya, in communities where they've never seen electricity before in their lives. Their first access or their first connection with a clean light was when they met Solar Sister. So I can think of a woman called Fatima in Nigeria. So Fatima, you know, has 5 children. She was married, but sadly her husband passed away really early. And so she was faced with just having to care for her children. And this is a woman who didn't have any formal education and so didn't have the means or the tools to do a business. So she usually resorted to, you know, begging or, you know, just asking for food. And then she came across Solar Sister. Part of what Solar Sister does is meet women where they are and show them that they have agency, that they have what it takes within them. And so it was exposing her to this opportunity and then walking the walk with her. So, I mean, she's been with us now 10 years. And 10 years later, she's been able to build a house. She's been able to send all 5 of her children to secondary school, which is something that she didn't even get to experience, all from the proceeds of her business. And beyond that, she's been able to introduce clean energy to her community for the first time. So she's proud that she's the one who's basically shown them the light, literally. And so she's one of many women who in our network are at the front lines. They are the first step to clean light that people have, you know, that have ever experienced.
1: Training and mentoring equips female entrepreneurs with financial management skills and technical product knowledge, empowering them and giving them confidence.
2: It's not just about clean energy, and it's not just about women empowerment or entrepreneurship. I think about her children. It's breaking the chains of poverty. It's also giving these kids, they look at that and they think, wow, what can I do, right? I mean, it's the linkage here is really incredible, isn't it?
0: Absolutely. We say there's no Solar Sister meeting without a child on the lap. And every time I see that, I remember mine. The reason why I'm doing this today is because I had a mother I could look up to who was in the development space fighting for the rights of people and thought about others. I think that's where I got my values from. So every time I see a child on the lap of a woman who's an entrepreneur in technology, I just see what generational, just what you were talking about, like just seeing your mother in that light, I feel like it opens up so much for the future of our children.
2: And I think about governments taking steps to do something about climate. And then I think about moms, sisters taking these steps. Talk to me about that contribution. And as these arguments exist up here, that down on the grassroots level, things are actually taking place.
0: Yes. I gave an example of, you know, how much it will cost, you know, or what the government will put out as a cost to get electricity everywhere. For us, it's about taking the bull by the horn. I'm not going to wait 3 lifetimes. I don't have 3 lifetimes to wait for a solution to come to me. And so in the communities, it's what can we do right now? And I think that that's what our solution can provide. It's that hope. It's that opportunity in those communities. So for us, I mean, governments will come and go. No, no reference to any. But like the communities will be there. People will be there. People will have needs, and I feel like solutions should be there regardless of what government we have in power. So for me, it's about everyone doing that one thing that could help their community, help the next person. And I feel like that's what we will aggregate to get the world that we want. So yes, I'm all for taking the bull by the horn. I say that it's an African woman. I believe if anyone is going to solve the

0: energy challenge is an African woman, because we know how much it, you know, we know where the shoe pinches. That's what I say. So we feel it, and it's our charge. It's something that we need to work on to let happen. So yes, I feel like there are social entrepreneurs all around the world who are contributing their own quota to making this world a better place. Hopefully technology will accelerate that. Rather than being used for all the negative, we can actually find technology to be used for the positive and help our communities.
1: Is that one of the goals of coming to CGI, that you can accelerate the rate of growth, that you can meet and make connections that can actually help lift up Solar Sister?
0: Yes, at CGI this year, we are making a commitment. And the commitment is that in 3 years, we will support 1,000 women entrepreneurs to start and grow clean energy business. So prior to now, we've had the entrepreneurship pathway where our women have been distributing solar products, clean cooking solutions. But now we want to take that a step further into economic inclusion, making sure that we can support a woman to start a business using a solar product. So we're looking at solar mills. We're looking at refrigeration. We're looking at follow-on businesses with renewable energy that we can support women to do. So this year, we're making the commitment with our partner, Coolbox, who are a cold solution, technology solution provider. We're committing to 1,000 women in Sub-Saharan Africa, starting, growing, and working the journey of them to start these businesses. So that's our commitment.
1: Thank you so much.
0: She's so
1: appreciate it.
0: It was great to be here.
1: That's this edition of Full Frame. Our thanks to J. Carl Ganter and Olusinbo Sojumrin for their perspectives on powering environmental change. If you know other visionaries you'd like to see on our show, please email us. Our address is full.frame@cgtnamerica.com. And from all those on Full Frame, thanks so much for watching.

0: 360-degree profiles of industry movers and shakers, tech mavericks, and policymakers. We drill down on their success. We ask how they set strategy and how they navigate in an increasingly competitive market. 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
1: Modern vitality, born of ancient civilizations. Asia exemplifies diversity in its best sense and welcomes changes at the fastest pace. Asia Today brings you the headlines from the most populous continent, puts in focus politics, economies, and faces, and takes you on a tour of the sights from the region and beyond.

0: man holding guns.
1: Were you worried about your life at that particular time?
2: Not at all.
3: Excellency, thank you very much for your time. What is your assessment of the state of the continent today?
4: Africa has the potential to power itself.

0: We cannot accept what they've offered, and we will not give what they've asked.
1: Dollar for dollar, Canada's prime minister vows to match U.S. tariffs after trade talks between the two countries break down. The U.S. issues new economic threats against Iran, a look at Tehran's reaction. And later, a computer chip and a dream. The world humanoid robot games open in Beijing. Hello and thanks for joining us. I'm Diego Laje in Washington, D.C. Canada says it will impose dollar-for-dollar tariffs on the U.S. after new U.S. tariffs on some Canadian goods came into effect at midnight. Trade talks between the two countries collapsed Friday night, worsening an already delicate relationship between the two long-term allies. It's also complicating the future of the free trade pact called the U.S.-Mexico-Canada Agreement. Jagruti Dave has details.
2: Well, Diego, trade talks broke down at the last minute between the two sides, and so that means those 50% tariffs are now in effect on a number of Canadian products, from beef to dairy to hockey sticks and wine. This affects $20 billion worth of Canadian exports. Now, both sides are really blaming each other for this. The U.S. Trade Representative Jameson Greer said Canada declined to finalize the trade deal, and this was despite the U.S. offering to give Canada the best treatment of any major exporter to the U.S. market. Canada's Prime Minister Mark Carney blamed the U.S., saying it made last-minute changes which were unfair and that it would start dollar-for-dollar retaliation with tariffs starting on September the 8th. Now, at a press conference, Mark Carney said essentially this was further confirmation to him of a fundamental shift in the U.S. trade relationship with Canada. Let's take a listen.
0: Early last year in this room, I observed that the decades-long process of steadily increasing integration between our economies was over. Our government understood before many that America would transform all of its commercial relationships, that it would put a series of tariffs on its closest allies and use economic integration as a weapon. We recognize that sometimes its signature was written in pencil.
2: Now, Mark Carney has indicated he's looking to diversify Canada's trade relationships, looking notably to Europe and Asia, although it is debatable as to whether Canada can or even fully wants to unwind decades of cultural and economic entanglement with the United States.
1: As the Canada talks collapse, there are calls for the U.S. to begin trade talks with Brazil. Can you tell us a little more about that?
2: Yes, Diego, we understand that Brazil's President Lula had a more than one-hour phone call with Donald Trump on Friday, saying they should try again on tariff negotiations. In a statement from Lula's office, he said that tariffs negatively affect both countries, and he rejected the U.S.'s allegations of unfair trade practices, which is the basis of the 25% tariffs that the U.S. slapped on Brazil, with Lula saying those allegations were unfounded. Now, according to Brazil, U.S. President Donald Trump said both sides should meet soon to discuss this. It's all important because, of course, the U.S. and Brazil have had both economically and diplomatically rocky relations, and lots of countries are clearly going to be watching to see the impact of the failed negotiations with Canada and what it could mean

0: for their future negotiations with the United States.
1: Tagruti Dave reporting there. Tariffs and trade are also weighing on relations with America's neighbor to the south. Alistair Baverstock reports from the U.S.-Mexico border, where Washington's tariffs on Chinese electric vehicles have led to two very different car markets.
2: Tijuana, in northwest Mexico, where the wait in line to drive across the U.S. border can last for hours. But more recently, there are lines forming at a different location, the EV charger.
3: Charging can be a bit of a struggle. There are two chargers and about six cars waiting already.
2: The boom in EV sales in Mexico has been brisk, with sales growing more than 40% through the first half of this year compared to the same period in 2025, with Chinese companies representing a large proportion. On this side of the US-Mexico border, Chinese-made electric cars are everywhere, now accounting for roughly 7 out of every 10 EV sales nationwide. But on the other side, in California, they are scarce. A 100% US tariff effectively keeps them out. That means buyers here in Tijuana have access to newer, cheaper electric cars unavailable to their American neighbors. BYD's most accessible model here, the Dolphin Mini EV, costs around $21,000. That's between $2,000 to $2,500 cheaper than its nearest competitor. Antonio Lopez works at one of this border city's three BYD dealerships and says a large proportion of his customers come from north of the border.
4: To buy a car here, you must be a Mexican citizen or legal resident. And many Americans with dual nationality come here, buy their car, register it in Mexico, and use it to cross the border.
2: That's what Pablo Acevedo is doing.
3: They should have these agencies over there. Gas is very expensive right now, and electric cars in the U.S. cost nearly double.
2: For Uber drivers in Tijuana like Sergio Mata, the purchase of his first electric car has boosted his own earnings.
5: I had a gasoline car which would cost $50 to cover the same distance that this one does on a $10 charge.
2: On this side of the border, cheaper access to electric vehicles is doing more than just saving consumers money. It's accelerating Mexico's own shift towards green mobility. Alistair Baverstock, CGTN, Tijuana, Mexico.
1: Iran says new economic threats from the U.S. would be an economic, quote, declaration of war and a violation of other countries' sovereignty. The U.S. has threatened to impose what it calls crushing new sanctions on Tehran beginning Monday, as well as, quote, tremendous economic consequences on any country that doesn't abide by them. But Iran's foreign minister says the measures are bound to fail. Sepur Saremi reports from Tehran.
6: We can look at this situation from two perspectives, militarily and also economically. Militarily, things have been quiet in the Persian Gulf and the Strait of Hormuz in the past couple of weeks. But economically, it's a disaster. Iran is facing an unprecedented economic crisis. That's why Araghchi, Iran's foreign minister, has said that the new sanctions are a declaration of war. Iran's foreign ministry has called the new round of sanctions that supposed to be announced illegal measures and inhumane, because Iran is already facing unprecedented economic problems, inflation, declining purchasing power, and the rial has been tripled, almost tripled in the last 2 years. So the situation economically, I think, is very complicated for Iran. And also the government is facing problems in gasoline. That's why it's planning to take some measures to maybe raise the price of gasoline in coming weeks, that Iran hasn't had good experiences regarding this, because we saw that what happened a few years ago that it provoked massive protests across the country. And also, amid all this crisis, something important happened. A Speaker of Parliament, Ghalibov, and also top negotiator, traveled to Iraq and negotiated with Iraqis. And maybe that's the reason why in the Strait of Hormuz it was announced that some Iraqi vessels have passed through this very important waterway. So this trip of Ghalibov and also him saying that we have to expand our economic ties with Iraq shows that Iran now is relying more on its neighbors like Iraq.

0: Turkey, Pakistan, and Afghanistan as these sanctions might come to effect on Monday. So we have to see how the government of Iran and also the political establishment will react to this new round of sanctions, which, according to U.S. officials, are very harsh.
1: Iran is pushing back against Washington's latest pressure campaign, with a 60-day diplomatic window now expired and the conflict nearing 6 months. What does this latest escalation mean for the region? Talking to Asya Namdar on the heat, Professor Mehran Kamrava at Georgetown University explains.
2: The original goal of the war, to bring about the collapse of the Islamic Republic, failed to materialize. Not only that, but Iran has emerged over the recent weeks and months with a stronger strategic hand in relation to the Persian Gulf, in relation to the global energy markets, and it has been able to inflict serious damage on American interests and on American allies economically in the region. At the same time, the Iranians have actually succeeded in turning a military conflict into an economic one. And the United States is thoroughly flummoxed on how to deal with a very resilient Islamic Republic. Iran is accustomed to sanctions, and it was Donald Trump in his first term that imposed the so-called maximum pressure campaign. So the Iranian government, the state, is accustomed to crushing comprehensive sanctions, and quite frankly, it's not always clear whether the government or elements within it care if the middle classes suffer. And as a result, it's doubtful whether this round of sanctions would bring Iran to the negotiating table.
1: You can watch The Heat weeknights, 7 p.m. Eastern here in the U.S. That's Tuesdays through Saturdays, 7 a.m. in Beijing. Tensions are escalating between Turkey and Israel over Israel's conduct in Gaza. Now, Ankara is seeking an international arrest warrant for Israeli Prime Minister Benjamin Netanyahu. CGTN's Michal Bardavid reports.
3: Well, Turkey has been one of the harshest critics of Israel for a long time. And now this is Turkey taking its longstanding criticism of Israel's actions in Gaza one step further with legal action. This case relates to the Gaza-bound Global Sumut Flotilla. In May, earlier this year, Israeli forces opened fire on two vessels, at least, as the flotilla was aiming to deliver aid to Gaza. Israel says it enforces a naval blockade in that area around Gaza for security reasons, and that it prevents vessels from reaching the enclave without authorization. And of course, this was the case, according to Israel. Now, Turkish authorities have now issued arrest warrants for Israeli Prime Minister Benjamin Netanyahu, another suspect. And this is part of a larger case of 35 suspects, and the crimes that they are charging them with includes genocide as well as crimes against humanity. Now, Turkey, the Turkish Justice Minister, specifically is seeking Interpol red notices as well for Israeli Prime Minister Netanyahu. Now, Interpol will need to, of course, review first this request and then decide whether or not to issue these red notices. However, Turkey says it will continue using all legal mechanisms available to hold Israel accountable for its actions in Gaza.
1: Michal Bardavid reporting there. Ukraine and Russia are trading fresh strikes in a sharp escalation. Ukraine launched drones into Russia overnight, hitting an oil refinery in the Samara region. Russian officials confirmed damage and at least 10 people were killed in the attacks. Meanwhile, Russia carried out strikes in Ukraine Saturday, killing at least 7 people across multiple regions. Just a day earlier, a Russian strike hit a shopping mall in central Ukraine, killing at least 16 people and injuring more than 130. Both sides are increasingly targeting areas far from the front line. Still ahead, hope in the battle against Ebola in the Democratic Republic of the Congo. And robots compete in athletic events in Beijing, with one beating a famous Olympian's world record. That after the break.

0: Images may appear to be identical, but looks can be deceiving. 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We put the focus on the details. To see more, to understand better. 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
7: Welcome back. Thousands of doses of Ebola vaccine have arrived in the Democratic Republic of the Congo in a desperate bid to slow the spread of the virus. There is no vaccine for the strain currently sweeping through the country, but officials hope that a vaccine that works against the Zaire strain of the disease will provide some protection against the Congolese strain. CGTN's Caroline B has more.
8: Late Friday, the first batch of Evibo Ebola vaccine doses arrived in at Njili International Airport in Kinshasa. This fast delivery of a 70,000 dose allocation from the World Health Organization is intended to strengthen the DRC's response to its 17th and most lethal Ebola epidemic. Congolese officials welcomed the arrival, but stressed that more are urgently needed.
9: We are now taking delivery of 16,000 doses as part of the 400 doses we requested. We would like to thank all the partners who helped us obtain these vaccine doses, and we will be strengthening our response system with these vaccines.
8: The current outbreak is fueled by the Bundibugyo strain, which has no officially approved vaccines or treatments. Authorities are hoping the Evibo vaccine, which was used on earlier strains, can be a turning point. According to the World Health Organization, early evidence suggests it may offer some cross-protection, but says that it remains unproven in humans.
9: We have realized that public health measures alone should be accompanied by other measures, in particular medical ones. So on the advice of scientists, we decided to use the Evibo vaccine, which has already been used several times, particularly during the 2018-2020 epidemic.
8: The WHO has allocated 20,000 of these doses for clinical trials, while the rest will be deployed to frontline health workers in remote and high-risk regions. Official figures put the toll at more than 2,500 deaths, among more than 5,000 confirmed cases. But health experts warn the real number could be far higher, potentially exceeding 10,000. The outbreak is spreading in areas where health infrastructure is limited and armed groups have disrupted the response. Two vaccines specifically targeting the Bundibugyo strain are also in clinical trials. For now, authorities say vaccination is another tool in a response already under intense pressure. With cases continuing to rise, health authorities face a race against time to bring the outbreak under control. Caroline B, CGTN.
7: In Africa, Tanzania commissioned a more than 2,100 megawatt power plant Saturday with support from China. The Julius Nyerere hydropower project is the largest in the country. It will more than double Tanzania's power generating capacity. Talks are underway to export surplus electricity to Kenya and Zambia. China was a crucial partner in the project, installing seven of the plant's units and providing technical guidance. China also manufactured the plant's hydroelectric equipment. 27 years ago, American teacher Ronald Sokolsky helped fundraise for a Chinese woman, Yin Yu Zhen, to plant trees in the Inner Mongolian desert. Now

0: Now, Sokolsky is returning to China after Yin made a viral video appealing for a reunion.
1: It's literally becoming a reality. It's been like a dream for the last 3 months. I've already been crying today to see her. If Miss Yin and I can cross culture barriers, she doesn't speak English, I speak very little Chinese, but we were able to cross. When I was there in 1999, it was all desert. Everywhere you looked was sand. And I thought the trees were only going to grow like this high, like 3 feet high. When I saw the pictures of the forest, it's amazing what she has done by hand. No machines. She is a hero. There's no other word. She is a hero of Chinese beautification. I did not want to be treated special. I didn't do this for the forest to be treated special. I did it because I wanted to thank Miss Yin and thank China. Anything worth fighting for, you fight for. And world peace and better ecology, you know, the world, taking care of nature, that's common ground.
0: In Beijing, more than 2,000 robots are going head-to-head. The World Humanoid Robot Games have attracted teams from 16 countries. They're testing everything from speed to and strength to actually AI. Yan Chengxi has more.
2: This is what it looks like when a whole industry is booming in China. We're here in Beijing at the opening ceremony of the World Humanoid Robot Games. More than 2,000 robots from around the world are competing in dozens of events. This year, the number of events has increased from 26 in the inaugural edition to 51, with new additions including high-intensity competitive events such as the long jump, weightlifting, tug-of-war, and table tennis. During the opening sessions, robots have already broken the human world records in the 100-meter run and standing vertical jump. But this isn't just a giant spectacle, because every event here is testing something that could eventually matter in the real world. In the opening ceremony, humanoid robots are using five-fingered robotic hands to control musical instruments, testing delicate, flexible manipulation. On the football field, robots have to sense the environment, control the bodies, and coordinate with teammates. At the ping pong table, robots track an incredibly fast-moving ball and make split-second AI-driven decisions. A fighting robot, it tests power, balance, and motion control. So behind all the dancing, fighting, and sports, there's a much more serious competition happening. These robots may still look like experiments today, but the purpose of the experiment is to find out which technologies can eventually become more useful in the real world.
0: Coming up, Scotland celebrates Chinese Culture Week amid Edinburgh's annual festival season. Stay with us.
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The world's currencies are more connected than ever before. The mechanisms that drive the economy are universal. Money moves markets. We explain these trends and show you how the cash in your pocket can have a wide-reaching effect. Because money makes the world go round.

0: Welcome back. Chinese Culture Week is bringing a taste of China to Scotland. The event is showcasing traditions and performances while celebrating the cultural ties and friendships between the two sides. Jeff Moody reports.
1: In a quiet room, in a city of noise, the most refreshing of Chinese customs, drinking tea, and a chance to talk about Chinese Culture Week.
2: I find that people like stories. And when there is a story for them to learn and understand, there's no more barriers and no more language barriers. You know, you understand body language, you know, a tea set up like this, that means everyone understands or everyone's welcome to come and drink.
1: It's an opportunity to create cultural experiences, offering up a taste of China to weary festival goers. A chance, too, to learn that most popular of Chinese games, mahjong. So a kong is better than a pong, which is better than a cho?
3: Yes.
1: Okay, so I'm aiming for a kong.
3: Yes. So you can have a look at your own tiles and see whether which one of these groups you're closest to having a kong or a cho or a pong.
1: Developed in the 19th century in China, mahjong's popularity has spread throughout the world. It's traditionally played by four people, combining strategy, skill, calculation, and luck. In my case, lots of luck.
3: And then six, seven, eight, and then a pair of nine. Well done!
1: Have I won?
3: Yes.
1: Have I?
3: Yes.
1: Have I?
3: You just won your first mahjong game.
1: Did I really win?
4: Yeah.
1: That's amazing. Oh, I'm so good at this. Chinese Culture Week is showcasing 11 performances. The organisation helps Chinese artists navigate the complexities of staging a production in a foreign land.
5: Of course, all around people, they all know China, but they do not really know the Chinese culture. So we have the responsibility to them to let them know the real Chinese culture, such as our shoe.
1: The theme of this year's Chinese Culture Week, echoes of love, romantic love, and friendships too, like Megan and Amy.
6: Yeah. Being friends with Amy, it's been so lovely to see all of her culture, and she's so willing to share it all with me. And I mean, like, the food, the fashion, like, everything about your culture is so stunning and gorgeous.
7: No matter how different your culture is, there are still the beauty of similarity in humanity that you can embrace, and, you know, and I want that to convey through my show.
1: The links of culture and friendship between China and Scotland go back centuries, and through events like Chinese Culture Week, those links seem stronger than ever. Jeff Moody, CGTN, Edinburgh.
0: And finally, in India's Kerala state, hundreds of rowers show off their strength and coordination in the annual snake boat race. About 20 traditional wooden boats carried about 100 rowers each. It's a centuries-old sport featuring long, narrow boats with raised sterns resembling a cobra. The big prize dates back to 1952. The Nehru Trophy is named after India's first prime minister. And that is The World Today. Thank you for watching. I'm Diego Laje.

0: It is mid-August in Germany, and one of the world's leading game conventions is about to open. For Chinese companies, it is a rare opportunity to put their products to the test on a global stage. It might look like fun, but for the exhibitors, it's a non-stop race to get everything right.
1: 我这会儿找不到同事了，太少时间，差点十二，到站了，15分钟，怎么样？我现在紧张吗？海外是有200多国家的，每个国家都非常的不一样。出海蛮有意思的是，你面对的是200多个不同的机会。咱们这个还是挺没见的，进来第一个，灯大概几点钟开？这个先放在这儿，我们还有人没来吗？你看一下那个工作人员交代一下。哦，对对对，是的，啊。
0: Yang Lu oversees publishing producer Leads the Project named Honor of
1: Kings World.
0: An open world game built on the Honor of Kings IP. 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This is the first publicly playable version of Honor of Kings World. At Gamescom, waiting time, playtesting feedback, and media reviews will all serve as a key reference for its future release.
1: 我们第一次在这样子的一个场合跟其他的产品同台竞技，那我们的产品是不是有足够的吸引力？我们是不是还是 nobody？ 还挺担心的。我21号基本上来了还挺早的，然后跟各个模块沟通了。
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3: Nice to have you here. Have a nice day.
1: Have a nice day.
4: Come here. Come here.
0: For decades, Chinese aesthetics were little more than a footnote in the global gaming industry.
1: 今年在科隆带着我们可以体验的版本，让玩家可以自己坐下来，拿着键盘、手柄玩我们的游戏。What
0: concerns Yang Lu isn't just the number of the attendees, but whether this generation of international gamers can understand the Chinese cultural elements in the game.
5: I'm noticing a lot of...
1: Powerful magic found in the game universe. 整个的设计是基于川剧变脸的，川剧的一些腔调，我们对媒体讲了这个内容，然后再让他们体验了。所有的媒体看到这个内容的时候都觉得 ，Wow， incredible！
6: Have gone too far.
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7: This gameplay is amazing. I played so many beat 'em up games, fighting games, but this one is, I can't explain it. It's amazing.
8: I would say fascinating. Yes. Different play styles. Also, the art style is really, really pretty, and the characters are really pretty. The music is great too, and the cinematics. So, yeah, I made a list of all the games I want to check out, and yours was like my number one.
9: I really like the music and the design of the characters.
1: 我们第一天开展不到9点钟的时候，已经有2个玩家来到我们的展位了。开馆之后就直接冲到了我们的展位，玩了1个小时。等到第2天早上的时候，他就又来到了我们展位。Nice to see you again. 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
2: 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Thank you for coming.
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0: These kinds of stunning innovations, which leads international media to call it incredible, come from thousands of miles away. It is driven by a group of Chinese developers with an almost obsessive commitment to reinventing themselves.
4: 一、二、啊，
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0: One of China's most influential mobile games is collaborating with the Sanxing Dui Museum.On a commemorative skin for its 10th anniversary.
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0: Dao Jizhou, Senior Operations Manager at Honor of Kings, is one of the leads for the Sanxing Dui skin project. Just 2 weeks before the release, it was decided to re-record the promotional video for the launch of the skin.
13: We actually started to think more directly. 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
1: When the virtual world interacts with real cultural relics, games become a new pathway for cultural transmission. That is the power of games. In recent years, drawing inspiration from Chinese culture has become an increasingly popular choice among game developers in China.
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1: 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With his overwhelming dream of creating games, he aims to elevate Chinese martial arts culture on the world stage.
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1: As Liang Qiwei's first major AAA title, this game embodies his vision of creative expression, bringing the martial arts world of his imagination to a global audience. This is more than exporting a product. It is about putting Chinese martial arts onto the global game aesthetic map.With its extensive action sequences, motion capture is essential to achieving a more immersive experience. Yang Liu and his team are busy making sure all the lion dance equipment is prepared before producer Liang Qiwei arrives.
4: Boom!
1: Yang Liu, the combat director, acts as a translator, transforming combat scenes into executable production workflows.
4: 太过于内扣了。
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7: We are seeing more and more companies from China at Gamescom. We are also seeing more and more companies from all over the world. But when it comes to Chinese companies, for example, Black Myth Wukong was very famous when they were at Gamescom and became so relevant for the community. And I guess each region and each country brings its different strength on the table for this global medium.And we see it as a combination. So there are different strengths of different countries, and together they are the whole ecosystem, and the fans love it. And we don't think there is going to be one dominant region or dominant country in future. We always think games will come from everywhere, and that's a very good diversity which the fans love.
8: A market of 1.4 billion people.Has served as a proving ground for Chinese games as they expand overseas. As they go global, they carry more than just products. They bring stories, aesthetics, and imagination. Games may not be cultural carriers in the traditional sense, but in the space between interaction and immersion, they are becoming a bridge.

0: We cannot accept what they've offered, and we will not give what they've asked.
1: Dollar for dollar, Canada's Prime Minister vows to match U.S. tariffs after trade talks between the two countries break down. The U.S. issues new economic threats against Iran. A look at Tehran's reaction. And later, a computer chip and a dream. The World Humanoid Robot Games open in Beijing. Hello and thanks for joining us. I'm Diego Laje in Washington, D.C. Canada says it will impose dollar-for-dollar tariffs on the U.S. after new U.S. tariffs on some Canadian goods came into effect at midnight. Trade talks between the two countries collapsed Friday night, worsening an already delicate relationship between the two long-term allies. It's also complicating the future of the free trade pact called U.S.-Mexico-Canada Agreement. Jagruti Dave has details.
2: Well, Diego, trade talks broke down at the last minute between the two sides, and so that means those 50% tariffs are now in effect on a number of Canadian products, from beef to dairy to hockey sticks and wine. This affects $20 billion worth of Canadian exports. Now, both sides are really blaming each other for this. The U.S. Trade Representative Jameson Greer said Canada declined to finalize the trade deal, and this was despite the U.S. offering to give Canada the best treatment of any major exporter to the U.S. market. Canada's Prime Minister Mark Carney blamed the U.S., saying it made last-minute changes which were unfair and that it would start dollar-for-dollar retaliation with tariffs starting on September the 8th. Now, at a press conference, Mark Carney said essentially this was further confirmation to him of a fundamental shift in the U.S. trade relationship with Canada. Let's take a listen.
0: Early last year in this room, I observed that the decades-long process of steadily increasing integration between our economies was over. Our government understood before many that America would transform all of its commercial relationships, that it would put a series of tariffs on its closest allies and use economic integration as a weapon. We recognize that sometimes its signature was written in pencil.
2: Now, Mark Carney has indicated he's looking to diversify Canada's trade relationships, looking notably to Europe and Asia, although it is debatable as to whether Canada can or even fully wants to unwind decades of cultural and economic entanglement with the United States.
1: As the Canada talks collapse, there are calls for the U.S. to begin trade talks with Brazil. Can you tell us a little more about that?
2: Yes, Diego, we understand that Brazil's President Lula had a more than one-hour phone call with Donald Trump on Friday, saying they should try again on tariff negotiations. In a statement from Lula's office, he said that tariffs negatively affect both countries, and he rejected the U.S.'s allegations of unfair trade practices, which is the basis of the 25% tariffs that the U.S. slapped on Brazil, with Lula saying those allegations were unfounded. Now, according to Brazil, U.S. President Donald Trump said both sides should meet soon to discuss this. It's all important because, of course, the U.S. and Brazil have had both economically and diplomatically rocky relations, and lots of countries are clearly going to be watching to see the impact of the failed negotiations with Canada and what it could mean for their future negotiations with the United States.
1: Jagruti Dave reporting there. Tariffs and trade are also weighing on relations with America's neighbor to the south. Alistair Baverstock reports from the U.S.-Mexico border, where Washington's tariffs on Chinese electric vehicles have led to two very different car markets.
3: We can look at this situation from two perspectives, militarily and also economically. Militarily,